0: all understand that we're talking about canonical ordination here, as it stands now in the Western Church, when we're talking about AC 14. So our Lutheran confessions confirm for us, right in the Augsburg Confession itself, that those who are ordained are the ones who are given to preach the word and administer the sacraments.
1: Pastor Jonathan Mummey is a tutor for systematic theology and church history at Westfield House in Cambridge, England. Jonathan, you've been very generous getting up early to join us for this conversation on Issues Etc. 24. Thank you very much for your time.
0: I'd like to thank you. It's a privilege to be with you, and I'm more often a listener than I am a speaker, and just like in our Lord's Church, I benefit as the one receiving from Issues Etc. So thank you to you, Todd, and all of those who are working with you today for 24 hours. It's really a pleasure to be with you.
1: Thank you. When we come back, we're going to have 2 hours starting, 17 and 18, yes, hours 17 and 18 of Issues Etc. 24 on this Saturday morning, November the 3rd. Pastor Brent Kuhlman will be our guest, pastor of Trinity Lutheran Church in Murdoch, Nebraska. We're going to take up those 2 hours talking about baptism, and I imagine that 2 hours will barely do it justice. Luther is famous for saying there is so much in baptism. You could spend your entire life talking about it, contemplating all the gifts that Christ gives in the great sacrament of baptism. We'll do that in the next 2 hours of Issues Etc. 24. 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
4: 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Craig and I are here ready to take your pledge, 877-623-6943, 877-623-6943. And Craig, according to I looked online, the sun is supposed to come up here in about a half hour here in the Midwest.
5: I can't wait. I think we've got a whole slew of morning and sun-related bumps, don't we?
4: We certainly do, and maybe we'll be bringing some of those out of the closet here shortly.
5: I can't wait. Hey, it's the end of that particular topic during Issues Etc. 24, and it's time for us to announce who won the book for that topic. The winner is Jeff from Solon, Iowa, and he won the book Church and Ministry, The Role of Church, Pastor, and People from Luther to Walther, and that's by Eugene Klug. So congratulations, Jeff, to you, and hope you enjoy your book.
4: And every 2 hours, so 2 hours from now, we'll be giving away another book, a drawing for another book. The book for 2 hours from now will be Luther's commentary, or it's a commentary on Luther's catechisms, Baptism and the Lord's Supper by Albrecht Peters, retail value of $39.99. 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But again, a $100 donation or more to Issues Etc. during Issues Etc. 24, and you'll have an opportunity 2 hours from now to win commentary on Luther's catechisms, Baptism, and the Lord's Supper. And then later in the day, we're going to announce the winner of This Is My Body by Herman Sasse, Luther's Works, Volume 69. We'll give that away in about 6 hours. And then Concordia Popular Commentary on Revelation by Dr. Lewis Brighton. That'll be at the conclusion of Issues Etc. around 3 Central Time this afternoon. So Craig and I are here. We're ready to go, and hopefully we'll get a jolt here with the sun coming up shortly. And also you can help us. You know, we could use a little adrenaline boost here by calling now, 618-223-8385, 877-623-6943.
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6: Your baptism is a physical picture of a spiritual truth. It represents what happened the moment God brought you into his family. Now, baptism doesn't make you a member of God's family. Only faith in Christ does that. Baptism shows you are part of God's family. Like a wedding ring, it's a visible reminder of an inward commitment made in your heart.
1: Well, that's a common opinion held about Christian baptism. Although, to hear Rick Warren, describe what baptism is there, you could hardly call it Christian baptism. It doesn't bear any resemblance to baptism as it is described in Holy Scripture. In fact, it's quite remarkable. You listen to that description. It's just a picture. It just represents. It shows something. It doesn't actually do anything or make anything. It's just a reminder there. Now, if you actually go back and read what the New Testament says from beginning to end about Christian baptism, it says pretty much the opposite of what Rick Warren just said. So how is it that so many Christians believe that baptism is just that empty picture, that representation, that demonstration, that reminder, and not, in fact, what Scripture calls it, a washing of renewal in the Holy Spirit, regeneration, rebirth, death and resurrection with Jesus Christ, being buried with Christ, being clothed with Christ, being united with him in his death and raised with him in his resurrection. That's stronger language than I think Rick Warren would be willing to use about Christian baptism. Joining us to talk about Christian baptism for the next 2 hours of Issues Etc. 24, Pastor Brent Kuhlman. You can join us as well. We have a call-in number that you can use. I know it's early in the morning. It's only 7 o'clock here, central in the Midwest, but you can join us, 1-877-623-6943, 877-623-MYIE. 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
7: Hi, Todd. It's good to be with you. Thanks for having me.
1: How far short does Rick Warren, and that's really the popular opinion about baptism, how far short does Rick Warren sell baptism?
7: He's dead wrong. Absolutely dead wrong, because he's turned, well, it's as you said in your opening remarks, and all those references that you alluded to from the scriptures. He leaves that completely out. And I think one of the big things that he has these people have an absolute blind spot to what the scriptures clearly teach about holy baptism and what holy baptism gives, because their fundamental presupposition is that baptism is something that we're doing for the Lord out of obedience to him. So Jesus says, get baptized. So, okay, I'm baptized to show that I'm truly a Christian, Lord. And one of the things you mentioned that is really important that he leaves out, it's called death and resurrection. That in holy baptism, we're actually buried with Christ into his death and raised in the likeness of his resurrection. And so, like for Rick Warren, he's also a good medieval Roman Catholic, and as Roman Catholics of today still teach, that baptism just had something to do with my life once. The day of my baptism, that's it. All my life lived after baptism, it means nothing. In other words, my baptism means absolutely nothing for the rest of my life. It has nothing to do with my eternity, etc. So, you know, what's ironic here, and I tell people this all the time, and, you know, they raise their eyebrows and think, oh, this guy's insane. Well, I am, but this is true. That Rick Warren is a good Catholic. He's a good Roman Catholic on this. Because, see, Roman Catholics teach that in baptism, your original sin is taken care of. But after your baptism, you sin. And so you don't use your baptism against that sin. You don't use Christ's death for you against the sin after your baptism. Instead, you move on to another sacrament called penance. Now, my point here is, this is my point with Rome, is that sins committed after baptism, your baptism has nothing to do with. Similarly for Rick Warren, I get baptized out of obedience to Christ, and that's it. That's all that matters. And so all the rest of my life, my baptism has nothing to do with my life at all. So in that sense, he's very Roman Catholic. Isn't that ironic?
1: Now, you said the problem here is that there is the assumption, and it makes them blind to what Scripture does clearly teach about baptism.
7: Yep.
1: Their assumption is, this is something that God commands it for whatever reason, who knows, but it's simply our duty to do it. And so is the logic here, if it is something that we do, it can't do anything.
7: Well, another fundamental presupposition that they have is that God cannot use water to do such great things. So almost all Protestants believe, and Rick Warren is a classic one, they all believe that God doesn't use means, physical means, or instruments, or things, to convey and give divine gifts. They just cannot even begin to believe that. And that's a huge problem, because if you take that to its logical extreme, well, then the flesh of Christ can't do anything either. You know, God can't take on flesh. Thankfully, they don't deny that. But that's some of them do, but most of them don't. But thankfully, they don't. But my point is that they have a fundamental presupposition, is that God doesn't use means. You know, I'm going to say two things here. Number one, when I was in high school, I dated a girl, and I'm going to tell this story to illustrate what we're dealing with in America, the problem with Rick Warren and all the Protestants. When I was in high school, I dated a girl. And she and her family used to be Missouri Synod Lutherans. They left Lutheranism and became fundamental Baptists. And as I dated her, I discovered that she and her family didn't believe that I was a Christian. And as I investigated that, here's the answer. It's because I was baptized as a baby. And since I was baptized as a baby, I did not make Jesus the Lord and Master of my life. And so until I would make Jesus the Lord and Master of my life, namely make a decision to make Jesus the Lord and Master of my life, I was not a Christian. So even though Rick Warren said in the opening clip that you had that it's only faith, they'll confess that, but at the same time then they'll throw all that out and say, you've got a mythical figure called free will that essentially is what does your salvation. So, you know, I kept having these arguments with my girlfriend in high school. Yeah, but I am saved because Jesus died for me. He rose for me. This is what the scriptures teach. and that my sins are forgiven. And then as we get into the broadcast here in this study of baptism, I learned what the scriptures actually teach about what God gives in my baptism, whether I was baptized as an adult, a teenager, or as an infant. It doesn't matter. He gives gifts, divine gifts. So bottom line with Warren and all these other guys is not only do they deny that God works through means, but they also believe in mythical beasts. You know, people talk about the Loch Ness Monster and Bigfoot, but they don't exist. In a similar way, these American Protestants, they believe in mythical beasts, and it's called free will. That's one of them. And another one, of course, is the denial of the fact that we are sinners and dead and

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1: Help you. And so he goes and goes to the house of Elisha, and Elisha doesn't even come outside of the house. He sends a servant to talk to him. But Elisha's message is, now look, you go and you wash seven times in the River Jordan, and I promise you that your flesh will be restored and you'll be cleansed. Now, my point here is through a word of command and promise, God speaks through Elisha to Naaman. Now, of course, Naaman's all angry because the prophet doesn't come out and speak to him, and he thinks that this is a nothing. You know, he's got better rivers up in Syria that he can wash in. I'm not going to do it in the Jordan. But then another servant says, well, the man of God's told you to do it. Go do it. So he does, and he's cleansed, and he's restored. Now, that word of God spoken through the prophet Elisha was hooked with a physical thing, namely the water of the Jordan. You go, command, and you wash. How many times? Seven times. And the promise, you'll be cleansed. So the word here hooked with the water, and it does what it says. Now, don't misunderstand me. I'm not saying that this is the institution of baptism here in 2 Kings, but I'm trying to illustrate that from the Scriptures, God always uses physical means with people, his word attached to something. You have this with Noah as well. You have the rainbow and then a promise. You know, this is all throughout the Scriptures.
2: So let's talk about something you just mentioned there. That is, where do we find the divine institution of baptism? Where is this, where we can say that, and this is the root of all the promises that we're going to talk that, yeah, that flow out of baptism, is yeah, Christ's own institution of it.
1: Yeah, it's Matthew 28. And of course, our Lord has suffered, and he has died, and he has risen. He has won salvation for the world. And now that he has risen, he meets the 11 at the mountain, and he says, you make disciples of all nations, and here's how you do it. You baptize them in the name of the Father and of the Son and of the Holy Spirit, and you teach them everything that I've commanded you, and I promise you that I'm with you until the end of time. Now, what's interesting here, that's the institution. He institutes baptism right then and there. Now, in Matthew's gospel, you remember in Matthew 3 that Jesus, of course, received baptism by John's hand. And, of course, when Jesus is stepping out of the water, heaven breaks wide open. We hear the Father's voice. That's my boy. I love him. I'm really pleased with him because he's taking the sin of the world. I'm paraphrasing now. He's taking the sin of the world in his body, and he's going to carry it to the cross, and he's going to die as the atoning sacrifice for all sin. And this is, of course, of how Jesus fulfills all righteousness. And then the Spirit descends on him in the form of the dove. And what's interesting is that at the time of the Reformation, when Luther revised the baptismal liturgy, there's this prayer that he has, and it's called the Flood Prayer, and we have it now in our hymnals. And I'll just read part of it. Through the baptism in the Jordan of your beloved Son, our Lord Jesus Christ, you sanctified and instituted all waters to be a blessed flood and a lavish washing away of sin. So what happens in Matthew 3 with our Lord's baptism is then what Jesus institutes in Matthew 28, the baptism in the triune name. Now I want to say something about this Matthew 28 passage that's very important, because I'll ask people, I'll say, now tell me, what's the gift that our Lord Jesus Christ is giving specifically according to this text regarding baptism? And all of a sudden, I'm at a Quaker meeting. it's total silence. And they'll say, well, baptism? And I'll say, yeah, but what does the text say? And so I'll read the text again. Make disciples of all nations, baptizing them in the name of the Father and of the Son and of the Holy Spirit. And I'll ask, so what's the gift that he's giving in this institution passage? And then sometimes someone will finally get it, and they'll say, is it the name? And then, of course, that's the answer, the name.

0: one of the greatest gifts that God gives to his people is his name. I mean, this is absolutely incredible. For with his name, God gives you himself. Now, here again, we see a different paradigm of what the scriptures teach about these things and what Christianity is all about versus a guy like Rick Warren and all the Protestants. You know, Rick Warren and all the Protestants and the girl that I dated in high school said that I have to give my life to Jesus. I have to give my heart to Jesus in order to be a Christian. That's just the opposite. It's the total opposite. God gives himself to us, and he gives us his name. He gives his heart to us in his son, Jesus Christ. And so here in baptism, when God gives you and puts his name on you, he's giving you himself with all that he is and all that he has.
1: Okay, there's the institution, and already the promises are starting to, pardon the pun, to spill out of the institution of baptism. Let's walk through some of those primary passages. You started there with the name. With the name, what comes after the name, or comes with the name of the triune God to the sinner who receives Christian baptism?
0: Well, salvation. The salvation that Jesus won. Let me try and illustrate some of the other things about being given God's name here, and then we'll move on to some of these other specific passages in the New Testament. You know, if God doesn't give you his name, you cannot call upon him. You have no access to him. So let's say, Todd, you see me walking down the street, but you don't know who I am, and you need help, and you yell at me, and you say, "Hey, you! Hey, come here!" And I'll look over at you and I'll say, not going there, not going to mess with this guy, and I keep walking. But if I come up to you and I shake your hand and I say, hello, my name is Brent Coolman. I've just given you what? I've given you my name. And by giving you my name, you now have complete and total access to me. And so when you see me on the street and say, "Hey, Brent, you've got my attention and you've got my help." You see, this is part of what it means to be given God's name. He's there for you. He is there to help you. He is there to give you everything that his son Jesus has won for you in his Calvary dying. And that includes many things: forgiveness, gift of the Holy Spirit, etc. You know, the Small Catechism asks the question, what is baptism? And the answer says it's not just plain water, but it is the water included in God's command and combined with God's word. And that's the Matthew 28 text that we've just quoted. And then the Small Catechism asks the next question, what benefits does baptism give? And, of course, the answer astounds people. I mean, it really does, even Lutherans. Because the first part of the answer is it works forgiveness of sins. It rescues from death and the devil and gives eternal salvation to all who believe these words of God. And in Mark 16:16 is quoted as a text, whoever believes and is baptized will be, now notice the language here, saved. So to answer your question, it gives salvation. It works forgiveness of sins. Where God is giving and working forgiveness of sins, you are saved. You know, we take this for granted. We are so used to, as Lutherans, of hearing the preaching and the speaking of the forgiveness of sins that I think we kind of, the familiarity with it kind of leads to some kind of contempt. And so we need to restore once again that to be given the forgiveness of sins, and in this case, in holy baptism, it means you are saved. It's the whole salvation enchilada here.
1: Now, just pausing there for a moment, Brent, coming back to those who have this blind spot about baptism, they must not. It appears not even thinking it through. I mean, if they went so far as to simply look at that Matthew 28 passage and say to be baptized in the name of the triune God, that's going to have to mean something more than just something you do to demonstrate, to picture, to represent, or to remind yourself of the commitment you have made. But the whole emphasis there is on God bestowing his name, on God making a disciple through baptism.
0: Right.
1: And the triune name of God is not something to be trifled with.
0: Right. But see, these people, they're just like medieval Roman Catholics. Again, they believe in a thing called free will. And free will runs the show. And, of course, they'll argue about how much free will you've got. But this is the fundamental fact, the mythical fact. It's really not true. It's mythical. That these people believe in. So, you know, they read the scriptures. Believe on the Lord Jesus Christ and you will be saved. And they actually think that they can do it. Now, are we to believe? Of course we are. But just because the Bible says to do something or to not to do something doesn't mean we can do it. It's God who does these things to us and for us. So when the scriptures say believe, or when Jesus or John the Baptist or the Old Testament prophets or the evangelists or the apostles say repent, well, it's the Lord who does that. He repents us through his word. You know, one of the main things of the Lutheran Reformation, and this really blew people's minds, is the re-emphasis and the rediscovery from what Jesus says about the work of the Holy Spirit. Is one of the things that the Holy Spirit will do is he will convict. He will convict the world of their sin. And right away, the people don't believe that. God wouldn't do that. But the Holy Spirit does. So back to what we're talking about. These people just have this fundamental presupposition that God doesn't use means to give divine gifts. And the other thing is they believe in a free will. I mean, I have some kind of capacity within me to, I'll just say it as bluntly as I can, to win and get my salvation. And, of course, that all diminishes Jesus and what he did at Calvary. And it diminishes the gifts, we're talking about baptism, by which he bestows that forgiveness and salvation that he won for us at Calvary. So name, this is absolutely huge, to be baptized in the triune name. And that's why, to be baptized in God's name, here's a tickler for you. To be baptized in God's name, then, is to be baptized by who? By God himself. I'm going to repeat that. To be baptized in God's name is to be baptized by God himself. And that is just absolutely true, because where his name is, he's there. You remember Exodus 20, 24, where God says, wherever I cause my name to be honored, I will come to you, and I will bless you. And this is also what's behind the name being given in holy baptism. The Lord is with his name, doing and giving what he says. So to be baptized, I'm going to say it again, to be baptized in God's name is to be baptized by God himself. It is God's act. It is his gift. And see, that's a whole different matrix, isn't it?
1: Well, it's an entirely different way of understanding not just baptism, but the better part of Scripture. If we understand things like baptism to be my work, then they can never be anything. If we understand them to be God's work, then they can be anything God promises them to be.
0: Right. Let's back up a little bit, because one of the things that the Reformation had to combat too was what people were taught in the medieval church. For example, you had guys like St. Thomas Aquinas and the Dominicans. They taught that God put spiritual power in the water, and that through the water God washes away sin. Now, what they left out was what? The water's not the biggie. It's the word of God in and with the water that does these great things. You also had a guy by the name of Scotus, John Duns Scotus, and William of Ockham, and the Franciscans. And they taught that baptism washes away sin through the assistance of the divine will. But, of course, this divine will was not hooked to the water through the word, the Matthew 28 word. So one of the big things that the Reformation brings about is that baptism is water, and God is using the water, but the big thing is his word that is attached to it. That's why this water is different than any other water. So I want to repeat, baptism is something that's very different from all other water, not because of the natural substance of the water, but because of something that is added to the water, which God, of course, stakes his entire honor on, his entire power and all of his might, and that's his word, his word. And that's why the Confessions quote St. Augustine so much on this, when Augustine said, you know, you add the word to the element, and it's a sacrament. It's a holy and divine thing.
1: Pastor Brent Coleman is our guest. We'll take a break in our conversation about baptism. It's Saturday morning, November the 3rd. This is Issues Etc. 24, hour 17 of The Affair. 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
1: This is Scott in Oakwood, Illinois, with a few thoughts on what Issues, etc. means to me. I was first exposed to Issues, etc. because of Spirituality of the Cross by Jean Edward Veith. I couldn't put the book down and eventually gave my copy to a Roman Catholic friend, and in the process of replacing it at cph.org, I bought a 3-CD set of Issues, etc. interviews with her. I found the show again while putting in extra hours at school and streaming Issues, etc. from a certain Lutheran radio station of ill repute. I used to stop at Panera on my 42-mile commute home to download the podcast because I had no home internet access. I went out of my way to access Issues, etc. on demand because it was intelligently done Christian radio that had Jesus' death and resurrection at the forefront of its theology, unlike my local family-friendly Fatal to Your Health FM radio station. Issues, etc. is ongoing catechesis for both me and my wife and helped us get through a tough period in our church when we weren't hearing Jesus Christ and Him crucified in the sermons. 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What Issues, etc. means to me is a far smaller matter than what it means to Christianity at large. It brings together a community of like-minded confessional Lutherans from across denominational lines, alleviating the stress of, am I the only one? It proclaims the work Christ has done on our behalf and sounds the alarm when false teaching enters our midst. LCMS Inc. lost a great asset when firing you guys, but it only makes Issues, etc. better, because it is able to openly criticize false teachings arising from anywhere. Please continue to bring this Christ-centered, cross-focused message to the world for many years to come. From the bottom of an on-demand listener's heart, I thank you.
2: Well, we hope to do so, and thank you so much for your kind words, Scott, in Altamont, Illinois. 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
3: And we've still got about 90 minutes with Pastor Kuhlman on baptism. After that, we'll pull for another book. And so you've still got 90 minutes to get your name in the hopper for the commentary on Luther's catechisms, baptism, and the Lord's Supper. That's the next book that we'll be giving away in about 90 minutes. 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So give us a call, 877-623-MYIE. Phone lines are open. 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

0: The second stanza of the hymn, God's Own Child, I Gladly Say It. We're talking about baptism with Pastor Brent Kuhlman. I'm Todd Wilkin. This is Issues Etc. 24. Pastor Brent Kuhlman is pastor of Trinity Lutheran Church in Murdoch, Nebraska. Brent, this question comes from Matthew. He says, I've recently been talking to some Baptist folk about baptism. My question concerns infant faith. What are the scriptures that talk about infant faith, and what are the responses to some evangelical objections?
1: Well, the evangelicals, of course, object and say that infants cannot believe, therefore they should not be baptized. And, of course, they define belief or faith as a conscious act of the will. You've got to be conscious of it. I can't say that word this morning. And so, therefore, only 8 years old and up counts. Now, just run with that for a moment. If infants can't believe, then, seriously, as these people teach, then they're not saved. Do you understand that? Because they'll say that it's only by faith that people are saved. Rick Warren said that in your opening clip, right? And then they exclude millions from that. And then all of a sudden now, these children who cannot believe, if they die, then go to these burial services of these Protestants. What saves them? You know? Well, it wasn't their faith. And so then all of a sudden they start teaching something that's totally contrary to the scriptures, that now all of a sudden these people, these kids, aren't saved by faith. Now, it's true, the scriptures teach that we are saved by grace through faith only in Jesus Christ. That's absolutely true. And scriptures teach that, yes, even the little ones believe. You remember, it's in Luke's gospel, and Mary, of course, has heard the sermon from the archangel Gabriel. And it's that sermon that is poked into her ears by which the Holy Spirit overshadows her and the power of the Most High comes upon her. And that is how Jesus is conceived by the Holy Spirit, through that word preached into her ears. And then she goes and she visits Elizabeth. And this is in Luke 1. I'm going to start at verse 40. She entered Zechariah's home and she greeted Elizabeth. Now verse 41. When Elizabeth heard Mary's greeting, the baby leaped in her womb. Now, you remember Elizabeth, the old woman who was barren and could never get pregnant? She miraculously gets pregnant, of course, and she's bearing John the Baptist. And so the baby, John the Baptist, leaps in Elizabeth's womb, and Elizabeth is filled with the Holy Spirit, and then she exclaims, "Blessed are you, Mary, among women, and blessed is the child you will bear. But why am I so favored that the mother of my Lord should come to me? As soon as the sound of your greeting reached my ears, the baby in my womb leaped for joy." That little baby heard Mary's greeting and knew what it was all about, and he leaped for joy. Then you have in Matthew 18, you remember that Jesus, he holds up a child as an example of those who enter the kingdom. And he warns against offending the little ones who believe in me. The little ones who believe in me. And, of course, you remember in the baptismal liturgy that's in our hymnal, you have the other account in Mark 10 where Jesus says, "Do not keep these little kids away from me, for the kingdom of God is for them." In other words, I've come for them too. I've come to die for them too. But to answer the question again, infants believe. Faith comes by hearing. And so, you know, even while the baby's in the mother's belly, moms and dads speak the word of God at home. They bless the child at home. They pray for the child at home. They go to church where the word of God is preached. Babies believe. Faith comes from hearing. Okay? And so then when they're baptized, notice that when we baptize a baby who's been hearing the word of God, when we ask the questions, we're not looking at mom and dad. Namely, do you renounce the devil and all his works and all his ways? I'm not looking at the congregation or the parents or the godparents when I ask that question, and no pastor should. We look right at the baby because it's the baby who has faith and actually receives the baptism properly by faith, you see. Does that make sense?
0: Okay, speaking of babies and children, And I'm sure we'll come back to that in the course of our conversation here. Another thing that, and this takes us to the prologue to John's Gospel and to John's Gospel, the third chapter. Another thing that baptism is said to work is regeneration, or more commonly put, rebirth.
1: Yes.
0: What do we find there?
1: Well, that's absolutely true. I'm going to turn to John here because, you know, John, unlike the other evangelists, doesn't record the account where Jesus institutes baptism. But all of, you know, it's alluded to many times. So, for example, I'm getting there now. In John 1, it's very interesting. Looking at verse 12. Yet to all who received him, to those who believed in his name, he gave the right to become children of God, children born not of natural descent, nor of human decision or a husband's will, but born of God. And then you have the account, keeping this language in mind of being born of God. Then you have Nicodemus showing up in John 3 at night, talking to Jesus. And Jesus says, I tell you the truth, man, no one can see God's kingdom unless you're born again or born from above. And of course, Nicodemus, well, how can that be? Am I supposed to jump back in my mom's womb and gestate for another 9 months? And Jesus says, no, I tell you the truth. No one can enter the kingdom of God unless he is born of water and the Spirit. Flesh gives birth to flesh, but the Spirit gives birth to spirit. So back to that, no one can enter the kingdom of God unless he is born of water and the Spirit. So there's that being rebirthed again, and it's all done by the Lord through water and the Spirit. And of course, the Spirit comes through that word, the Matthew 28 word. Take a look, too, at, let's go to 1 John 5 to keep up with this kind of language. Let me turn to that. It's 1 John chapter 5, and I'm going to read verse 4. I don't have my computer up, so I'm doing it the old-fashioned way here with the text. So just bear with me. All right, 1 John 5, verse 4 says, for everyone born of God overcomes the world. This is the victory that has overcome the world, even our faith. There's that language again, born of God, which is all a reference to baptism. And then keep in mind, too, this is just an aside, but it's kind of connected. You'll note how John addresses his readers in his epistles. Do you remember that? Notice what he calls them. He calls them little what?
0: Little children.
1: Yeah, little children. And, you know, most people, they'll just say, oh, isn't that nice? Isn't that quaint? It's more than that. These people to whom John writes his letters are literally the children of God, born of God, reborn through holy baptism. That's why he calls them his little children. In other words, the baptized are born-again believers, to use the language that the American evangelicals use all the time. They are begotten, if you will. They are begotten from the Word of God, from the gospel itself, see? And then you quoted at the beginning of this entire show, you quoted the Titus text. And boy, if this isn't a chicken bone to the Rick Warrens of this world. And see, here's a clear example of where people read these texts but will not listen to what they actually say. So Titus chapter 3 says that he, namely, God saved us through the washing of rebirth and renewal. By what? Or by whom? The Holy Spirit, whom he poured out on us generously through Jesus Christ our Savior. And notice what's hooked with this, Todd. We'll talk more about this language here in a little bit, because I want to come back to how the New Testament uses the language of washing, which is also a very important point. But notice here in the New Testament that when Paul says that God saved us, he saved us through the washing of rebirth, reminds us of John's Gospel and what Jesus said to Nicodemus in those passages we just mentioned, and renewal by the Holy Spirit, whom he poured out on us generously through Jesus Christ our Savior, so that having been justified by his grace, we might become heirs, having the hope of eternal life. This is trustworthy. It's a trustworthy saying, or it's a trustworthy promise. Do you note here that in baptism, where you have the washing of rebirth and a renewal by the Holy Spirit, you are justified by his grace, and you are an heir, and you have eternal life. This is the clear teaching of Scripture. See, but it's a chicken bone to Rick Warren because he has a fundamental presupposition that God can't use water to do this.
0: I want to come back to washing in a minute, but there's a question that is kind of a follow-up. It comes from Jake in Fort Wayne, Indiana. It says, Pastor Kuhlman just said that infants are capable of faith. Could Pastor Kuhlman explain how repentance works in an infant? My understanding is that if one cannot be repentant for sin, then they really cannot be considered a believer. How can an infant repent if they are not aware of their sin? Is repentance a mental process or something else?
1: That's a good question. The Lord does what he says through his word. And so what is the most important part, if I can talk like this, what is the most important part of repentance? We've got to define our terms. And the most important part of repentance is faith. Now, infants, they are conceived and they are born with original sin. And then as they're born and as they grow, they commit acts of sin in rebellion in connection with this original sin. And as they grow, you know, the Word of God has its way with them, just as it has its way with them in their mother's womb. And so if you're going to say they have to repent, well, it's the same thing. Can they believe? Because the heart of repentance is faith.
0: So you're saying, in essence, if they can believe, then repentance is not a problem.
1: That is repentance. That's what I'm saying. To believe is to repent. And as they grow, of course, then they'll be able to verbalize what their sins are. At the moment when they're in the belly and when they can't talk, they can't verbalize that. That'll come later. But see, we've all gotten schnookered into they have to actually do something, you know. But it's the Lord who does it. He repents us through his word. This is the point. We've all been euchred into becoming Protestants, as repentance is something that I have to do. So when, again, we read the scriptures and the Bible says repent, and what do we automatically assume? I can do it. No, you can't, not on your own. It's the Lord who repents you. Again, this is the work of the Holy Spirit. This is why moms and dads speak the word of God to their children in utero, bring them to church, etc. And it's the Lord who works this in them through his word, death, resurrection. How an infant, I don't know, consciously can do that, I don't know, but they can believe, and that is the heart of repentance.
0: So let's come back to washing. You said that there's a lot of in the New Testament about how God uses washing.
1: Well, let's take a look at when Paul talks about when he was baptized. In Acts 22:16, he goes to Ananias, and Ananias says, "What are you waiting for, man? Get up, be baptized, and," what's the text say? "Wash away your sins." Now, notice there the connection of wash away your sins. It's the same thing as talking about the forgiveness of sins. Remember the small catechism, what benefits does baptism give? And the first answer that it gives is it works forgiveness of sins. So again, Paul, when he's baptized, is told, "What are you waiting for? Get up, be baptized, and wash away your sins." Now, go to 1 Corinthians, and we'll go to 1 Corinthians chapter 6, where Paul talks about all the sins and all the things that the Corinthians used to do and be. Let's see here. Here we go. He says in verse 9, "Don't you know that the wicked will not inherit the kingdom of God? Do not be deceived. Neither the sexually immoral, nor idolaters, nor adulterers, nor male prostitutes, nor homosexual offenders, nor thieves, nor the greedy, nor drunkards, nor slanderers, nor swindlers will inherit the kingdom of God." And now here's where I'm headed, verse 11. "And that is what some of you were. But you were," now notice the language here, "you were washed." And that's a reference to baptism. And this, of course, is an example from the New Testament. You know, if you're trying to keep score with your Baptist friends on how often the New Testament talks about baptism, and you look in your concordance and you look for the B word, you miss out on a lot of stuff. Because the New Testament can be referring to holy baptism without ever using the B word. It uses a W word, washed. So you were washed. So you were baptized. And because you were baptized, Paul says, you were sanctified. And you were justified in the name of the Lord Jesus Christ and by the Spirit of our God. Now, what's interesting here with all of this terminology is we hear some of these terms again with regard to holy baptism. For example, in Acts chapter 2, you have Peter, after he preaches his Pentecost sermon and the people are cut to the heart, they say, well, what should we do? And he says, well, repent and be baptized, every one of you, in the name of Jesus Christ for the forgiveness of your sins, and you will receive the gift of the Holy Spirit. Now, notice the reference with the being given the Holy Spirit here in baptism, and notice the connection here with 1 Corinthians 6. You were justified, you were sanctified, you were justified in the name of the Lord Jesus Christ and by the Spirit of our God. That language from Acts 2 comes ringing in. Be baptized in the name of Jesus, and you will receive the gift of the Holy Spirit. What's interesting here is I would contend that when Peter says you will receive for the forgiveness of your sins in Acts chapter 2 to these people connected with baptism, you'll notice that with forgiveness comes everything. Everything. That includes the Holy Spirit. That includes justification. That includes your sanctification. It includes absolutely everything. Baptism is absolutely foundational here. So are you holy? The answer is yes. Are you justified? The answer is yes. Well, how do you know that? Well, Jesus died and rose for me, and I am baptized in his name.
0: Here's a question that comes from Perry in Iowa. He says, my own brother has fallen away from Lutheranism and is in a non-denominational Baptist-like church now. He married someone of the Baptist faith. The issue of baptism came up with their two children and caused heartache for my parents. This is an all-too-common problem. Question: is this fundamentally a lack of trust in God's word and promise due to human reasoning taking the place of those promises?
1: Yep, absolutely. Absolutely it is. We simply will not trust what the scriptures teach about the gifts of holy baptism, the magnificent gifts, and we simply will not believe the particular word, namely which I just quoted. We quoted Matthew 28, and I just quoted Acts 2. Did you check it out? Jesus says you make disciples of how many? All nations. And then when Peter preaches that Pentecost, after he preaches the Pentecost sermon, and I quoted from Acts 2, he says, be baptized how many of you? He said, every one of you. He didn't leave anybody out. He didn't say 8 years old and up. He said, be baptized every one of you in the name of Jesus Christ. And then, of course, he lists the gifts, forgiveness of sins, gift of the Holy Spirit. And then he says this promise, namely the promise of being given the forgiveness of sins and the gift of the Holy Spirit in baptism. This promise is for you and for your children. And then he says, and for all. And see, we simply, American Protestants just simply will not listen to these texts because of the fundamental presuppositions I mentioned earlier. And let me say one other thing about this. For you talk. Notice, this promise is for you. That's gift talk in the scriptures. You know, if I take out my wallet, Todd, and I'd hand you a $100 bill, and I say, here, this is for you. Or when you celebrate Christmas, and whether you give out the gifts on Christmas Eve or Christmas morning, whoever's handing out the presents, whether it's mom or dad, mom handing out the presents comes to the child with a gift in hand and says, here, honey, this is for you. So to answer Perry's question, we simply have to come to grips and repent. We have to repent of our not listening to what the Lord wants to give everyone. He died for everyone, and he wants all to receive these benefits given in holy baptism. So, yeah, I think Perry needs to have an honest conversation with his relatives and say, you know what, this is what the scriptures say, and you need to repent. because you are disobeying the Lord. Seriously, here's the thing he could do. He could say, now, what if the Lord told you to pick up this piece of branch off the ground? Would you do it? Of course you would. What if the Lord told you to quit eating chocolate? Would you stop eating? Of course you would. Now, listen to what he says in his word. He says, make disciples of all nations. He, through his apostle, says that this is for you and your children and for all who are far off. So do it and trust his word. We need to just honestly start telling people this in America, because we live in a sea of people who won't trust it.
0: We're talking about baptism. Pastor Brent Kuhlman is our guest. We're going to take a break here at the top of the hour, going into hour 18 of Issues Etc. 24 on this Saturday morning, November the 3rd. And we'll return to the subject of baptism with Pastor Brent Kuhlman, pastor of Trinity Lutheran Church in Murdoch, Nebraska. Feel free to give us a call. 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
1: This is Steve Dunham calling from Medford, Oregon. A longtime on-demand listener. Just wanted to call and let you know what Issues Etc. means to me. In my position at the church as an elder and a Sunday school teacher and a choir member, I very often don't get a chance to attend my pastor's Bible study. And my pastor has been blessed with a wonderful gift of teaching, and I miss out that opportunity of being with him for that hour on Sunday mornings, often when he's leading a Bible study class. And Issues Etc. fills that gap when I need it and even when I don't need it. And I just want to thank you for your diligent work, all of you, in what you do, and how much, let you know how much I enjoy listening to Issues Etc. and letting my friends know. Thank you once again, and keep up the good work. God bless you.
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2: Hour number 18. Boy, this is a stimulating conversation with Pastor Brent Kuhlman, doing a bang-up job as always. 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
3: You know, just a couple of housekeeping issues. You said earlier to my right, Jeff, I got to tell you guys, there's just no place I'd rather be. Of course, I think I better say that considering you came and picked me up today. So I have nowhere I'd rather be either, pal. And hello to your brother. And I know it's a day after his birthday, but we just got an email from him a minute or two ago. But happy belated birthday, Mike. And we see your email, and hey, congrats on that Edwardsville victory. So,
2: yeah, the Edwardsville Tigers defeated the nationally renowned East St. Louis Flyers last night, my alma mater, the Edwardsville Tigers, in the second round of the state football playoffs. So congratulations to them. I was unable to attend, obviously, because I was partaking of Issues Etc. 24, but Mike kept me abreast. And Mike is a member of the Issues Etc. 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

0: Baptismal Waters Cover Me, Stanza 1, sung by the University Choir of Concordia University, Texas. Pastor Brent Kuhlman is our guest. We're talking about baptism on the Saturday morning, November the 3rd, hour 18 of Issues, Etc., 24. That means that we are three-fourths of the way through Issues, Etc., and still an hour to go in our conversation with Pastor Brent Kuhlman of Trinity Lutheran Church in Murdoch, Nebraska, about baptism. This is a question that came in before the break from Roger. If a person is baptized by a woman pastor or a liberal but Trinitarian denomination, is it a genuine saving baptism? What if a person was baptized by a woman pastor and comes to see Scripture's clear qualifications for the pastoral office and wants to be baptized by a male pastor now? Those are two questions. First of all, women do not belong in the pastoral office. That should go without saying. Yeah. Someone who is not qualified to hold the pastoral office baptizes a child. He asks, is it a genuine saving baptism?
1: Answer's yes. If it's done according to our Lord's mandate and institution, it's a baptism, because everything depends on the word. Not the person who's doing it necessarily, whether they believe or not. The person I'm talking about, the person doing the baptizing. Because, you know, in the medieval church, there became this big dilemma where people discovered that their priests were rank unbelievers. They didn't even believe what they were doing. Imagine that. Or they discovered that their priest was not only a drunkard, but a fornicator, and a huge one. He was like a Jerry Sandusky. And so this threw people into doubt about, well, am I baptized? Because if I had a priest who was doing Jerry Sandusky things, I must not be baptized. Similarly here with Roger's question, what if a woman does it? What if she inserts herself into the office, disobeying our Lord, you know, inserting herself into the office? Is it a baptism? Yes, if it's done according to Christ's mandate and institution. Now, when the person comes to realize later that this woman shouldn't be a pastor, then maybe he needs to pray for her, and maybe he needs to be like I advised Perry before the break, is he needs to go to this woman and say, you know, you've been disobedient. You need to resign from the office because it's not given you to be a pastor. You need to repent of that.
0: but not call the baptism into question or seek to be rebaptized.
1: No, not at all. Not at all. Not at all.
0: Well, that kind of raises something here. If we adopt the low view of baptism, the unscriptural view of baptism that we've been working as a foil for the last hour or so, then and it is just a symbol, a demonstration, a representation, a reminder, and not God's work, but my work. Does that explain why we often find people who may find themselves at the low ebb of their spiritual life saying, you know what, I think I need to be rebaptized.
1: Yeah.
0: I need to recommit myself.
1: Yep, exactly. You and I had I don't know if he was our classmate or not, but he was certainly our friend. You remember Fred Berry?
0: Absolutely.
1: You know, Fred Berry grew up in this entire atmosphere as a Baptist, and he would go up and rededicate himself a lot. And he was, quote, rebaptized, unquote, many times. Until finally, the pastor of his congregation told him, Fred, you don't need to do this anymore, you know? But Fred, he had been listening to the preacher, and he believed what the preacher said. And so he kept recommitting himself, rededicating himself, and being rebaptized to show how obedient he was trying to be. And this led to despair, total despair in his case. This is where this leads, or it leads to arrogance. Hypocritical arrogance. Well, I've done it. Okay. I've been dutiful. I've done my duty. Okay. Now, okay, Lord.
0: Let's talk a little bit more about how it is that baptism is addressed in Holy Scripture. And there are two primary ways I want to deal with before we run out of time. One is to, and this is Paul's, I hesitate to call these are not metaphors. These are actually promises of what baptism effects by God's word. To be buried with Christ and raised with Christ. Where do we find that, and how do you address it?
1: That's Romans 6, and you're exactly right. These are not this is not symbolic language. It's not metaphorical. It's fact. Fact of the matter. This, again, gets to the heart of what the Reformation discovered about holy baptism from God's Word, that to be baptized is to be put to death and to be raised to new life. It is death and resurrection. So, Romans 6, verse 3. Don't you know that all of us who were baptized into Christ Jesus were baptized into his death, and that's the Good Friday death. There's no other death than that one. That's the only death he's got. So we are, when we are baptized into Christ's Good Friday death that counts for all our sin, all our damnation. And then verse 4, we were therefore buried with him through baptism into death. And what's interesting here, let me read on. In order that just as Christ was raised from the dead through the glory of the Father, we too may live a new life. So there's the death and resurrection language. But I want to say one more thing before we read some more of these verses. Is how do you spell new life here? So that we too may live a new life. How do you spell that? It's an F word. It's F-A-I-T-H. Okay? Now, verse 5. If we have been united with him like this in his death, we will certainly also be united with him in his resurrection. We know that our old self was crucified with him so that the body of sin might be done away with, that we should no longer be slaves to sin. And now check this out, verse 7. Because anyone who has died has been freed from sin. You died in baptism. You died with Christ into his Good Friday death, and you've been raised with him in the likeness of his resurrection to live a new life, which is a daily death and a daily resurrection. Okay? Let's read on a little bit more. Verse 8. Now, if we died with Christ, we believe that we will also live with him. For we know that since Christ was raised from the dead, he cannot die again. Death no longer has mastery over him. The death he died to sin once for all. But the life he lives to God. Now, verse 11. In the same way, count, or the old translation is reckon. Count or reckon yourselves what? Dead to sin, but alive to God in Christ Jesus. And that's why we don't let sin reign in our mortal bodies. And then he goes on. Okay, so let's just rehash this a little bit. According to Romans 6, we are baptized into Christ Jesus, and we are baptized into his Good Friday death, and we are raised from the dead to live a new life. Death and resurrection. So now our entire life is a life that is lived in our baptisms. I would contend, Todd, that when you read the New Testament and you read the exhortations from the apostles to, for example, flee from sexual immorality or whatever, and Paul talks about put off the old man, put on the new man, all these exhortations are simply the apostles telling us to live in and from our baptisms, which is what? Well, we can talk about it in various ways. Repentance, death to sin, and faith in Jesus Christ who died for you and put his name on you in holy baptism, who buried you with him into his death and raised you to live a new life. All right, you want to say anything more about that?
0: No, if you have more to say.
1: All right, well, this death and resurrection, this is absolutely huge. I have to repeat it again. It's death and resurrection. And, you know, the new life of that's given in baptism isn't, like starting over, being cleaned off. Baptism means that you've entered a new world. As Paul talked about it in Romans 5, you've entered into a new eon. There's a head of a new humanity. There's a new sheriff in town. His name is Jesus, and you are connected with him in holy baptism. It's a whole new way of living, okay? So life now belongs to someone else now. It's Christ instead of what? Instead of sin. And so when Paul addresses these Christians who say, well, I love to sin, and since God loves to forgive sin, I'm just going to keep sinning all the more, Paul says, no, you've died to that. You've left that behind. You belong to somebody else. It's the Lord Jesus Christ and his death. And this is why then, this is why, again, the Reformation rediscovers that your entire life is lived in your baptism. And then your baptism then bears ultimate fruit when your body is raised from the dead on the last day and you have eternal life. You notice how this works in the Creed? You know, the third article, we confess that we believe in the Holy Spirit. And then we say where he works, the Holy Christian Church. And who does he create in the Holy Christian Church? He creates a bunch of believers. They're called the Communion of Saints, the Holy Ones. And how in the world does the Holy Spirit in the Church create this Communion of Saints, these believers? It's through what? The next thing that's confessed in the Creed. The forgiveness of sins. And just to piggyback, well, let's go to another creed, the Nicene Creed, which confesses that we believe in one baptism for the remission of sins. Now back up to the Apostles' Creed again. The Holy Spirit works in the church, creates a communion of saints, believers, through the forgiveness of sins, given, of course, in baptism. One baptism for the remission of sins, as the Nicene Creed confesses. And the fruit of all of this is the resurrection of the body and life everlasting, as the Creed confesses this in that order. All right? And Romans 6 hits on this. The fruit of all of this is death, finally, and then eternal life. Eternal life. So what's happening is you never move beyond your baptism. So in the medieval church, your baptism only counted for original sin, and therefore you didn't have to use your baptism ever again. Never had to use it. And like American Protestants who believe that, okay, I got saved one day, I made a decision and got saved, and now I'm going to be obedient and get baptized. So I got that checked off the list, and then baptism has no use at all for my life. We learn from the Scriptures that as the Lord leads us to die to our sin and to believe in Jesus for forgiveness, which is called repentance, this is what it means to live in your baptism. Because, you know, just like Jesus, you remember right after he was baptized in the Jordan River, do you remember this? The Holy Spirit casts him out like a ball, throws him like a ball out into the wilderness to be tempted by Satan. If you are the Son of God, that God just declared you to be in your baptism, well then, you know,

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1: You begin to live the Christian life, which is dying to sin daily and then trusting in the Lord's forgiveness. So baptism remains forever.
2: Now, you said before that if you just go looking for baptism in the New Testament, by looking up the word baptism, you're going to miss a lot of stuff.
1: Yeah.
2: And you just got finished talking about how, and if you start thinking about all the passages in the New Testament that speak this way about having died to sin, I have died, as St. Paul says, it is no longer I who live, but Christ lives in me, things like that. All this language about dying to sin, dying with Christ, is all of this a reference to baptism?
1: Exactly. Life in the Spirit. Let's see, you just keep going in Romans when Paul talks about living in the Spirit, delighting in God's will, etc. This is the life of holy baptism. The Romans 7 chapter where Paul, this is what blew Paul's mind, and it blows everybody's mind. Okay, so if what Paul says is true in Romans 6, then why do I struggle with sin? That's why you're baptized, so that when you're a Christian, you struggle against your sin. If you're not a Christian, you're not baptized, you don't struggle. But the Christian life then, and this is what shocked Paul, that all of this truth about holy baptism, now what happens in his life? He has to struggle against his sin, and the only one who can give him victory is the Lord Jesus Christ. And again, living in the Spirit, future glory, more than conquerors. All this stuff is the fruit of holy baptism in our life. All right? In Ephesians, when Paul talks about putting off the old man and putting on the new, this is the life of holy baptism. I'm going to repeat, I would contend that all the exhortation parts in the New Testament epistles are simply Paul's way, Peter's way, whoever. Live in your baptism. Die to sin. And trust in Jesus, and use your baptism against your sin. You know, because when the devil comes up, you know, there are times in everybody's life, and mine too, is when you do something you shouldn't have done, or you don't do something that you should have done, and you can't sleep at night, and your conscience accuses you, the devil accuses you. How do you combat this? You say, well, that's right, I sinned. Devil, I've sinned. I certainly have, and I deserve sin's wages. But Jesus died for me, and he took all my sin in his body, and he answered for it. He who knew no sin was made to be sin, and that includes mine. And I am baptized, so get lost, devil, you see. So this is just huge in the New Testament. All of the New Testament is about the baptismal fact and the fruits and benefits of baptism in our life. Repentance.
2: Okay, this is a question, and this one comes from Bob in Illinois. That's a textual question that he has about the Matthew 28 passage. Pastor Kuhlman paraphrased Matthew 28:19, saying something like, make disciples of all nations by baptizing them. I've been taught that by baptizing is how disciples are made. However, I don't see the word by in the English translation I've looked at. Is there something about the Greek that helps make this clear? And thank you for your dedication. Pastor Kuhlman, explain why it is we not only can we, but we must translate that make disciples by baptizing.
1: All right, I'm going to look up the Greek here just to make sure. So just give me a second.
2: No, you're on firm ground. I can guarantee you're on firm ground.
1: By
2: the way, folks,
1: disciples of all nations, baptizing them. It's instrumental. See, this is how disciples are made, by doing these things. And of course, it's the they're participles there, baptizen tests.
2: Yes,
1: right?
2: Absolutely.
1: Yeah. So these are the very means by which disciples are made in the Greek here, in the name. Yeah, that's exactly right.
2: By the way, there's an article that I wrote recently for a recent Issues Etc. journal, Bob in Illinois. If you'd like a copy of it, or anybody else would like a copy of it, it's an article called "The Not So Great Commission," where I talk about the Great Commission, how it is people like Bill Hybels and the other who deny the efficacy of baptism really empty the Great Commission of almost everything it.

0: actually says, and in order to replace it with something, well, with to replace it with a not-so-great commission. You can get it from us. Just send me an email, Todd@issuesetc.org, Todd@issuesetc.org, and I'll send you a link to that article, The Not-So-Great Commission. It explains the actual grammar at work there that Pastor Kuhlman has been talking about.
1: Yeah, because the imperative is make disciples, and then the participles are baptizing and the teaching, and thus the disciples are made by these things.
0: Okay, let's deal with another thing, another fact of the matter, as you say, that baptism is. And this one is, the picture here is clothed with Christ.
1: Galatians.
0: Exactly, Galatians 3. Let's talk about that one.
1: Oh, that's good. I'm glad you brought that up. The text says, "For as many of you as were baptized into Christ Jesus, you put on Christ." In other words, you now wear Christ all the time. He's your clothes. And so when God the Father looks at you, who does he see? He sees his Son. And therefore, how does he treat you? He treats you like his only begotten Son. He says, come on in. Come on in. Come into my house. Here's the banquet. Eat and drink. You know, here's the party. Come on in. And so he gives us everything that belongs to Jesus, all of his perfection, all of his holiness, all of his righteousness. And so that's a great passage. Clothed with Christ. We are baptized into Christ and therefore clothed with him. It's an excellent, excellent passage.
0: Is that the same as the Old Testament reference to be robed in righteousness?
1: Yes, absolutely it is. This is part of the blessed exchange that Paul speaks about in 2 Corinthians. He who knew no sin was made to be sin. And then what's the exchange? We're given the righteousness of God. In 1 Corinthians 1, Jesus he is our wisdom, he is our sanctification, etc. See, in baptism, this is the glory of this, is that through physical means, through water connected with our Lord's word, God gives what belongs to him, especially his Son, Jesus Christ, all of his righteousness, all of his perfection, all of his holiness. Why? Because Jesus, and see, this is also really important, because Jesus took our sin and all of its damnation on the cross. You know, back to how we started this entire conversation, you know, we should call Rick Warren one of these days and ask him, Jesus, on the cross, what's happening? And I've got a sneaky suspicion that he would deny what the scriptures actually teach, that Jesus, as the God-man, actually takes on our sin. And as Luther says in his Greater Galatians commentary, that Jesus becomes maximum sinner on the cross. I think most people, and I'd say some Lutherans, are tempted to keep Jesus and our sins far apart. And when you do that, you don't have a Savior.
0: What do you mean by that?
1: We want to protect. The temptation for all of us is we want to protect Jesus from actually doing and becoming what the text says. He who knew no sin became sin for us. We want to protect him from that. For example, a preacher can preach on Good Friday that God died. Try it sometime. Have you done that, Todd?
0: Absolutely.
1: And do you ever get blowback? I do.
0: Yes, I usually have to explain myself to one or two people.
1: Well, and I'm not just saying to, you know, here on the phone, you know, but you would explain what you mean, of course, in the sermon. You would say, well, the Father didn't die and the Holy Spirit didn't die, but God the Son died because he's the God-man, you see. Jesus is God, and therefore God died. And so in the same way people want to protect God from dying, they'll say, well, no, that didn't. In the same way they want to protect God from actually taking sin, because there's a fundamental philosophical presupposition that runs things in people's minds, and they don't even know it. And the fundamental presupposition is that God's holy. God's completely holy. And if he takes on sin and actually becomes maximum sinner, as Dr. Luther says in his Galatians commentary, then he is no longer what? They conclude he's no longer God then. But the scriptures teach what they teach, and the magnificence of our salvation is that God, the Holy One, actually comes for the unholy and takes on their unholiness, all of the sin and all of its damnation, and he takes our place. And then he gives us what belongs to him. And thus the Galatians text, those of you who have been baptized into Christ Jesus, you've been clothed with Christ. And that means all of his righteousness, as we've talked about. Just glorious.
0: Then there's two other, and these kind of go together, but I'm wondering, are they also references to baptism, where it is where our salvation is described in terms of both adoption and inheritance? Are both of them connected to what we were talking about before, this being given God's name, being made God's own child? Are they other ways of talking about baptism?
1: Yes, exactly. It's a both. It's a both and. The adoption language and the inheritance language in the scriptures, as we noted, the being born sons of God in John's gospel, you have the adoption language in Ephesians. It's to be reborn, to be sons of God, and to be adopted is that God has now chosen you in Jesus Christ. You've been adopted into his family. And also, it's reference to baptism. It's a both and here, all right? And all of this language illustrates the gospel very clearly, doesn't it? That all of this is God's doing. All of this is his giving for the ungodly, for the sinners, through his son, Jesus Christ. Yes.
0: Pastor Brent Coleman is our guest. We'll take another break, and when we come back, a half hour with him on baptism this Saturday morning, November the 3rd. It's Issues Etc. 24. Give us a call during the break, and we'll take your questions and your comments, 1-877-623-6943. 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Pastor Brent Coleman is pastor of Trinity Lutheran Church in Murdoch, Nebraska. Another half hour with him on the other side of the break, talking about baptism.

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1: This is Mike in Indian Head, Maryland. I'm calling for the comment line to why we listen to Issues, Etc. I listen to Issues, Etc. because, one, it's good sound doctrine. Two, unlike other talk shows, it does not leave me feeling sad about the state of the world, as many political talk shows can do, but hope and the promises of God. Three, the hosts and the producers are not arrogant about who they are, but down to earth and treat their callers and their listeners with respect.
2: That's one of our favorite listeners, M. Pop in Maryland. Great to hear from you, M. Pop, and thanks for the kind words. And you're listening to Issues, Etc. 24. I'm Jeff Schwartz, producer of Issues, Etc., alongside board operator and director of business operations, Craig Feichtinger. And how you holding up, big guy?
3: Doing okay, doing better than I expected. I think I'm going to have to, no coffee, though. I'll probably do like you do, go outside and check the corners of the parking lot or do some jumping jacks or got to get some blood flowing. So
2: Craig had the double duo of coffee and White Castles.
3: And that's thanks to Pastor Tom Baker. That's
2: let me just say, Todd, good thing you're in there. That's all I'm saying. It's a good thing you're in there in the Wilkin studio compound. Anyway, we're having lots of fun here in Issues, Etc. 24. I hope you're enjoying some great teaching. Brent Kuhlman, Pastor Kuhlman, doing a great job as always. And coming up in about a half hour, we will have another one of your favorite guests, Pastor Jonathan Fisk, host of the very popular video blog Worldview Everlasting. He's going to be talking about the Lord's Supper. And also in a half hour, we're going to have a drawing for a book as well.
3: Oh, that's right. 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
3: I forgot to ask you. You asked me, how are you holding up?
2: I feel a second wind. I'm feeling a little bit better. So I'm hanging in there. Thank you for asking.
3: I'd like to know how Todd's holding up.
2: Todd's doing just fine. I mean, I just saw him texting. I mean, you can't text and have a brain full of mush. You know, I think Todd's holding up just fine.
3: How are you holding up, Todd?
4: I'm doing all right. There are patches over the last couple hours that I can't honestly say I remember. I don't think I was asleep, but I don't think I was completely conscious either. So,
2: fortunately, I have great guests who do a lot of talking.
4: Yeah, absolutely. I mean, that's what makes Issues, Etc. 24 actually work. If it depended on me, we'd be absolutely doomed. No, it's just that at this point I'm not laying down any short-term memories. At this point, my brain is not recording anything, and it's evidenced by the fact that I very seldom write anything down when I'm doing an interview. I have to write everything down. Otherwise, if I don't write it down the instant the thought occurs to me, I will never get it back.
2: It's a vapor.
4: Yeah, it just goes away because my short-term memory now is no longer in existence. It'll return after I get some sleep, and it helps. My wife just emailed me. I mean, just sent me a text. So it helps to know that there's actually
3: other people
4: in the world.
3: Yes, yeah, right.
4: Besides you, me, and the two of us, and me and Kuhlman. That's if that was it, I'd be pretty depressed.
2: I'll tell you what. You want an energy boost? What if Kuhlman were in studio?
4: I don't even want to think about that.
2: Huh? Boy, that's just too good. Maybe if we raise enough money, we could actually fly in our guests for next year's issues, etc. 24, and have them in studio. What do you think, Wilkie?
4: Well, as long as we include in the budget a small cot, because that mean they could see when I'm starting to drift off, and they could just go into overdrive.
2: That's right.
4: So
2: exactly. Well, hey, we appreciate you listening to Issues Etc. 24. Stay tuned. We've got 6.5 more great hours of Reformation theology coming your way on Issues Etc. 24.

0: Welcome back to Issues Etc. Pastor Brent Coolman is our guest. I'm Todd Wilkin. This is Issues Etc. 24, Saturday morning, November the 3rd, in Hour 18, just coming to the end of Hour 18 of Issues Etc. 24, talking about Holy Baptism. A couple of things occurred to me during the break, Brent, and I want to revisit some of the passages. I think you've actually mentioned a few of these, but I'm trying to think of all these places, because once you start thinking how central baptism is to the life and ministry of Christ, to the teaching of the New Testament, then pretty soon you start seeing it everywhere. And that is, there are places where the apostle addresses us as sons of God. Mm-hmm. And he speaks here in terms of what's it like to be treated like a son by a heavenly father. It's not always a pretty picture. He says there's a discipline. There's difficulty. There are trials and there are tribulations. And he says, one of the apostles says, don't even think this is strange, because when God permits you to suffer these things, he is treating you as sons. So what does that tell us about the kind of the cross-shaped nature of the baptized life?
1: That's great. Yeah, baptism doesn't end life's struggles. But instead, I would contend, to pick up on what you just said, it begins it in earnest. It doesn't remove the old world from you, baptism, that is, but instead, it positions you in that old world so that you are no longer a timid, obedient slave of sin, but rather now you're a troublemaking rebel against sin. And so this is the part of the life of living under the cross, of dying to sin. Like Jesus, he says, I came not to be served, but to serve. And so those who are baptized into Christ live the same way, which includes a fighting against your own selfish desires, wants, and needs. So that baptism then makes you the Christian, a revolutionary, if you will, an end times revolutionary, a true fighter. You fight sin. Because, as I said before, or tried to allude to before, you know, if you don't have the promise of Mark 16:16, if you live without that promise, what do? You obey sin. And I think this is where Dr. Luther, in many of his writings, he calls this the difference between governed sin and governing sin. Without the promise of baptism, who rules? Sin does. But with baptism, sin is ruled. And it's ruled how? By the death and the blood and the resurrection of Jesus Christ. And that's why Paul then says to the Romans, in Romans 6, he says, therefore, based upon everything that he just said in the earlier verses 1 through 11, he says then in verse 12, therefore, do not let sin exercise dominion over your mortal bodies to make you obey their passions. That's Romans 6:12. So what's interesting here is that on account of the promises that God gives to us in Christ and in holy baptism, that we have the grounds to fight sin in our life. And, you know, faith says to sin what the law can't say. And this is very interesting here, because people are always trying to use the law to combat and get salvation. But faith says to sin what the law can't, and that's, I've died. This is Paul's point in Romans 6. I've died. So why are you still pestering me? Get lost.
0: Okay, I love this insight from Luther. I believe it's from Luther. At least I've quoted it almost my entire pastoral ministry as from Luther. And that is, he says, when we baptize a baby, what does he say? He says, we make for this baby a powerful
1: enemy.
0: Powerful enemy, but even a more powerful friend. What does he mean?
1: Yeah, this is from his little baptismal book that's included in the Book of Concord. And he tells the congregation when they're at a baptism that you're not doing this kid any favors. we're creating a bitter enemy, namely the devil, and the world and his old Adam are going to be now his bitter enemies, because we've stolen this kid from the kingdom of darkness, and the Lord has transferred this little kid into his kingdom of light. So in that sense, the enemies. And that's why I said then baptism begins the fight in earnest against these enemies. Now, but the friend, of course, is who? The one who says in Mark 16:16, whoever believes and is baptized will be saved. And so the past is forgiven, and the present can be lived in this forgiveness and this promise, and the future is completely opened up.
0: Scott has this question. Is there a confusion about what the nature of death is, especially in baptism? At death, the soul is ripped away from the body. When a Christian hears and balks at that phrase, God died on Good Friday, it seems that a Christian is thinking of death in different terms. How does this definition of death relate to passages like Romans 6:2? By no means, how can we who died still live in sin?
1: We've literally died. This is the fact. You've died with Christ in your baptism. His death is your death. Your baptism into his death is you're actually buried with him in your baptism. That is a fact. And so it's a matter of, now who do you belong to? You don't belong to sin anymore. You don't belong to the world or the devil. You belong to somebody else who's hooked you with his death and his resurrection, and that's Jesus. It's a matter of belonging. To whom now do you belong? So you die to your sin, which means you don't belong to it anymore. You belong to Jesus. This is how this works out.
0: Let's talk a little bit about, I think, what we could probably call the mode of baptism, because it naturally comes up as kind of a peripheral question here. And I find it quite odd that those who are willing to say the least about baptism and ignore Scripture's replete testimony of baptism make the biggest deal about the mode of baptism, usually insisting on total immersion in some form. What does the Bible have to say about the mode of baptism?
1: It doesn't. Well, the word in Greek, baptizo, implies to use water. And so that can mean being washed, that can mean being immersed. I mean, the Romans 6 language of being buried with Christ and raised, I mean, immersion really illustrates that very well. So, you know, Lutherans aren't opposed necessarily to immersion, but the New Testament, Jesus doesn't command, be immersed. We have no mandate. He just simply says, make disciples by baptizing in the triune name. So whether you use a lot of water or a little, what's the most important thing? And this gets back to the small catechism's point, is it's the word of God that is the most important thing. The word is the biggie. The command word and the promise word. And of course, remember, the catechism, it could have used a ton of passages that we've talked about today, but for the sake of brevity and teaching young children, it uses the one, the Mark 16:16 passage. So I want to repeat, Jesus does not mandate how much water to use. That's a matter of freedom. But we are to be baptized, and you are to be baptized in the triune name with water. So, you know, Lutherans, when they're told the only way that you can be baptized is by immersion, will say, well, we'll show you. We'll just sprinkle the kids. We'll just sprinkle the adults.
0: I guess what I'm wondering here is kind of, what is your take on it? Why do you think those who say the least about baptism are so persnickety about the amount of water that gets used?
1: I think to put the best construction on it, you know, when they read the Romans 6 text, this is what illustrates it the best for them. And therefore, it's got to be this way. And I think another thing that they would contend is when Jesus was baptized by John in the Jordan, they would say he was immersed. And so we've got to follow the example of Jesus himself. And then, of course, this is where they also get one of their fundamental tenets, which the New Testament we've debunked, that only adults should be baptized. Jesus was an adult when he got baptized, and he was immersed. So therefore, this is where they come from.
0: But this seems to go back to the fact that if this is just a symbol, then you got to do the symbol right, otherwise you're not sending the right message.
1: Yeah, yeah. And they miss the gifts given. This is the sad thing. So hopefully our show and people who are listening to it, they can actually now dig into their Bibles and actually read the Scriptures and trust what it says. Now, if they're baptized, now they can rejoice and believe all the more in what God has given them in their baptism.
0: I guess that raises a question similar to one that was raised by one of our listeners a little bit ago, and that is, what if someone says, you know, I don't know if I was baptized?
1: Yeah, and that happens, you know, more than we would like. There are people who say, well, you know, I think I was baptized. And so then the pastor will say, oh, well, does your mom or your grandma and grandpa have your baptismal certificate? And then they investigate and they find, nope. And then they'll talk to relatives. Well, was I baptized? No, so I don't remember. Well, what do you do with people like this? Well, faith can't live on uncertainties. So sometimes what you've got to do with these people so that they're certain is you baptize them. And you don't say, I'm going to rebaptize them. No, you say, we're going to get you baptized so that you know for sure. Faith lives on certainties.
0: Why no rebaptism?
1: Because if we're not sure that they were baptized at all, or if they weren't baptized, there's no such thing as a rebaptism. You baptize them. You know, this kind of language gets, it's all messed up. There is no rebap. There's only one baptism, Paul says in Ephesians. One baptism, one Lord, etc.
0: If someone asked earlier about the person who does the baptism, and you put a very fine point on it, saying as long as this is according to Christ's institution, as we find it in God's Word, it is a baptism. We have no reason to doubt it just because some schmo or someone unqualified or someone uncalled to do it would do this. Okay, what if they do tamper with the institution? I'm thinking in particular here, nowadays you would not have found this until the 20th century. But now you have people being baptized in all kinds of different names.
1: Yep.
0: In all kinds of under all kinds of different distortions of what Christ actually instituted.
1: Great question. And I think our district presidents and our synodical president, they need to start addressing this. This should be put on the front burner, because you're right. There are people in the mainline denominations now who are not being baptized. They think they are, but they're not. And my point is this, is that when you attend a service in a Protestant church and the rite is done, the R-I-T-E is done, and it goes like this, I baptize you in the name of God the Mother, the Daughter, and God the Child. That is not a baptism. And they could actually immerse the person, and it wouldn't matter, because the mandate and institution of our Lord has not been followed. You're to baptize in the name of the Father, the Son, and the Holy Spirit. When you change his name, you don't have it. You cannot change this and have it. All right? This is what's at stake. So there are times when a pastor may have to ask somebody who comes to their congregation, and they come from, and I'll just use, for lack of better terminology, a really liberal or leftist kind of denomination in the United States, where they've supposedly been baptized in the name of God, the Mother, Daughter, and Child. These people aren't baptized. That you need to baptize them then. This needs to be addressed. Because when you change, you not only don't have a baptism, but you don't have access to God by his name that he's given, you see. You see what's at stake here?
0: And
1: now here's another thing.
0: Sure.
1: This actually happens. This actually happens. Kenneth Corby told me this story when he was serving as a pastor in inner city Chicago. He said there was a Baptist pastor in inner city Chicago who did baptisms this way. No water at all. Use the Trinitarian name, but only sprinkled rose petals on the person. That was not a baptism. So you've got to have the name, and you've got to have water.
0: Then let's talk finally here, Brent, if we could, about, you said a little earlier, and I wrote it down, that what baptism gives us, finally, is the ultimate fruit. And you said it's the resurrection, the bodily resurrection. Is this really the certainty? Is this really the guarantee of my future resurrection from the dead?
1: Better believe it. I'm going to read Romans one more time. Let me get to it. Okay. If we have been united with him like this in his death, we will certainly also be united with him in his resurrection. And he is the first fruits of them that sleep, as Paul says to the Corinthians. So what he did for you, and what's his is yours.
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1: So be united with him in his resurrection. and he is the first fruits of them that sleep, as Paul says to the Corinthians. So what he did for you, and what's his is yours. You've

0: died with him and you've been raised with him in the likeness of his resurrection. And so the ultimate fruit of the forgiveness of sins, again, remember the small catechism when it gives the answer of what benefits does it give. The first answer is that it works forgiveness of sins. And that's why I said this forgiveness of sins is the whole enchilada of salvation, which we will see with our eyes on the last day, namely the resurrection of the body and life everlasting. So the death.
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0: And that's why I said this forgiveness of sins is the whole enchilada of salvation, which we will see with our eyes on the last day, namely the resurrection of the body and life everlasting. So the death and resurrection, the death of the old Adam and the being raised to be a new man, which is faith in baptism, is carried out throughout our entire lives, the daily dying to sin, and the daily trusting in Christ's forgiveness. See, that's the new creation. This is a new creation. And we will see this new creation for who we really are on the last day. As John says, we will see him as he is, and we will be like him. We're going to have a resurrected body just like he does. This is the glory of all of this, see? So baptism has meaning for my past, all my sin is forgiven, death, the big death is really behind me now, you know, and it has implications for my daily living, which means I die to my sin daily and trust in Jesus, and then the future then is the resurrection of the body on the last day. Then your baptism is, this is the best way that I can say it. And I'm like you, I'm not doing so well. It's been a long, long night. It comes to its full fruition.
2: So that's why at a Christian funeral, the church has always made baptism the point of what's happening there.
0: That's why the Romans 6 text is quoted right away as we get ready to process in for the service. Do you not know? A reminder. Oh, yeah, that's right. And that's also for me. And, of course, so that the person whose body we see in that casket, we have the full and complete confidence that when we go and bury that person in the cemetery, we're just tucking them in like we're putting them into bed, because on the last day, Jesus is going to cry out just like he said to Lazarus, time to get up. Time to get up. It's resurrection day. And now your baptism comes to its full completion.
2: Is that what the pall is all about? Because we talk about this along with those words, often with those very words, this large white sheet with five crosses is draped over the casket.
0: Yeah, exactly. That's the symbolical point, if you will. It's to illustrate that Christ has died for you and that you are, as Paul says in Romans 6, that you have been buried with Christ into his death through baptism. And then the white, the Galatians 3 text, of course, we are clothed with Christ. And the white means that we've been given all of his righteousness, all of his purity. And what does this all mean for us in the long haul? Again, the resurrection of the body and life everlasting. So what the Lord created, he's redeemed. What the Lord has created and redeemed, he's also sanctified. And all of this comes to its fruition for our eyes to see on the last day. Now we just believe it. We just trust the word.
2: A question here at the end. This comes from Jeff in Hinckley, Illinois. He says, in my career as a director of Christian education, one question always comes up, and it's not an easy one. He says, I've done my best to deal with it, and I want to know how you would respond to it. What happens to babies if they die who are not baptized?
0: That's an excellent question, and many, many women and many parents have had to deal with this. What happens to them? We commend them to the Lord as believers. And we're talking about, remember, faith comes by hearing. Can babies believe? We talked about this earlier, didn't we? Yes, they can. Yes, they can. It's not the lack of baptism that condemns someone. We've got to make that very clear. People can believe and not be baptized. Okay? So, how does a pastor comfort the parent?

0: parents who've lost a baby before the baby could be baptized. Jesus died for this child. That's the biggie. Jesus died for this child. His death counted for him or her. He didn't leave this baby outside of his dying. You've blessed this baby. We've spoken the word of God to this baby. And so we're going to entrust this baby to the Lord as a believer. And that's how we'd conduct the funeral.
1: And for the person who says, you mentioned this before, I mean, this really shows the tragedy of failing to get the full biblical import of baptism. The person who says, no, this baptism is a symbol, it's a demonstration and a reminder, and it's my work, and I got to be old enough to do it, and I got to have all my mental faculties running on all six cylinders in order to do this, otherwise I can't be certain of anything. They can't say that about those little children, can they?
0: That's correct. And here again, we get to the heart of what it means to be justified by grace alone, through faith alone, for Christ's sake alone. It's the Lord, when we speak about baptism, or if we speak about, if we speak about salvation's achievement, it's all the Lord's doing. And when we speak about the delivery of that salvation in holy baptism, it's all the Lord's giving to sinners. So, you know, to truly be a human being, is to believe. It is to be given faith through the work of the Holy Spirit. A miracle happens, whether that's a baby in the womb or whether that's somebody who comes to faith later in life. To truly be a human being is to finally be a believer, one who's given to by the Lord. Not a doer when it comes to my salvation, see?
1: Finally, then, Luther says, and it seems like an exaggeration, but he says, in the end, and I paraphrase him, he says, in the end, baptism is the gospel. What does he mean?
0: Yes, it is the gospel. I'm glad you raised that, because it is. The gospel is the good news that Jesus died for you and rose for you and that all your sins are forgiven. And in baptism, what's given to you? The very forgiveness and salvation that he won for you. Whoever believes and is baptized will be saved. That is a promise from the Lord Jesus Christ. And a promise is the gospel. He's promising you this. And he actually gives it to you. So you've got Acts 2, 38, 39. You got Acts 22, 16. You got Titus 3. You got Galatians 3. You got, 1 Peter 3, we didn't even mention, did we? Baptism now saves you. like God saved Noah and his family with the waters of the flood. They floated in the ark on the water, and now he says, now baptism now saves you. That's the gospel. It's a promise from the Lord. You're saved.
1: Pastor Brent Kuhlman is pastor of Trinity Lutheran Church in Murdoch, Nebraska. Brent, it's been a pleasure. Thanks for the couple hours and for the early morning conversation here. I greatly appreciate it.
0: You're welcome. It's been a delight.
1: When we come back, it'll be hour 19. Hour 19 of Issues Etc. 24 on this Saturday morning, November the 3rd. 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We already got a place set up for you right there to leave a question or comment for Pastor Jonathan Fisk on this Saturday morning on the subject of the Lord's Supper. We'll be right back.
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3: Greetings in Christ. I am Pastor Robert Portier of St. Paul Lutheran Church in Sevierville, Tennessee, and I'm calling to comment on Issues Etc. 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Bye-bye.
4: 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And number for you is 618-223-8385. Couple items of business during this break. We have a book to draw for. That is the commentary on Luther's Catechisms, Baptism, and the Lord's Supper. And the winner of that book is John in Highlands Ranch, Colorado. Not only is he a new confessor in the Reformation Club, he'll also receive that commentary and the T-shirt and the Pastor Matt Harrison signed book. So he's got a lot of goodies coming his way. So congratulations to you, John, and I hope you enjoy that book.
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0: The first stanza of the Lord's Supper hymn, what is this bread? It's a great question. What is this bread? Well, you know, we could sit there and stare at it. We could ask one another for our opinions about it. We could consult philosophical minds. We could consult scientific minds. Or we could ask the one who instituted this supper, the Lord's Supper, the Lord himself, and he will tell us what this bread is. And what does he say? He says it in very plain language, no metaphor, no figure of speech. He simply says, this is my body. He says that of the bread. And he says of the cup, this cup is the new covenant in my blood, which is shed for you for the forgiveness of sins. Now, we call this the Lord's Supper. But there are so many Christians who disagree with Jesus. They do consult everyone else but Jesus to answer the question, what is this bread? And I'll tell you what, it's never a good idea to ignore Jesus when he gives you a plain and simple answer. Welcome back to Issues Etc. 24, here in Hour 19 and 20 on this Saturday morning, November the 3rd. We're going to talk about the Lord's Supper. You can join us. Pastor Jonathan Fisk will be our guest. 1-877-623-6943. 877-623-6943. You can send us an email, talkback at issuesetc.org, or go to our Facebook fan page. We got a spot right there for you to leave a question or a comment on the Lord's Supper. 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He's pastor for Witness and Youth at Bethany Lutheran Church in Naperville, Illinois, and he's host of the video blog Worldview Everlasting. Jonathan, welcome back.
1: Hey, good to be on.
0: Jesus says, this is my body. He says, this cup is the new covenant in my blood. Plain and simple words. Why so much disagreement among Christians about what the Lord's Supper is?
1: I think the fastest first answer to that is because we are unbelievers. By nature, ever since Adam's fall, ever since he took us out of the place where faith was naturally flowing from us toward God so that all words he spoke to us, we believed, such as, don't eat of this tree, it will kill you. And we believed that until the day we ate of it. We didn't believe it on that day. That unbelief has been passed on into the children of Adam ever since. And even Christians still carry around this death in our bodies, this old Adam, as Luther called it, like a chain around our necks, causing us to want to disbelieve truth, especially God's truth. It's this inkling we have, this desire to ask questions like, did God really say, right, which was the devil's first question, or if God said this, does it really mean what it says on the surface, or is there something else? And you combine that with the fact that what Jesus says of the bread and wine in the Lord's Supper is actually unbelievable. It is, humanly speaking, an unbelievable proposition. Here, take this piece of wheat cooked without leaven and a little water, and it actually is my human flesh, which also just happens to be of one incarnation with the divine essence from eternity of the triune God. Take and eat this, and you'll receive this eternal life, which I have naturally, supernaturally flowing from me. I mean, that's an unbelievable statement to begin with, in any way, shape, or form, no matter how you look at that. And so you combine these two factors, that we are unbelievers by nature, according to our flesh, and that Jesus is speaking an unbelievable promise, and it's understandable that Christians in an age of enlightenment, in an age of reason, which we are in and have been for the last 300 or 400 years, where we put a high prospect on the value of logic to bring truth to our understanding, it's understandable that even faithful, pious Christians would see these words and wonder at them and have that wonder shift not toward mystery, not towards submission to wonder, but toward wanting to explain it, to wrap our minds around it, and come up with some way to say, I see how what he said is true, and it makes sense. It all comprehends to my reason. And you put all that together, and you're going to have a little debate. Now, this doesn't...
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1: Run it and come up with some way to say, I see how what he said is true and it makes sense. It all comprehends to my reason. And you put all that together and you're going to have a little debate. Now, this doesn't in any way justify that unbelief. The devil's first lie is still the devil's first lie. Did God really say is not the hermeneutic for going to Scripture with in any way, shape, or form. Instead, we should be going to Scripture to see, oh, God really does say what is written here, no matter what. And if I can't understand it, it's because I got a problem. So what's my problem? Let me find that, you know, sin onward, idolatry of reason, rationalism onward.
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1: To see, oh, God really does say what is written here, no matter what. And if I can't understand it, it's because I got a problem. So what's my problem? Let me find that.

0: sin onward, idolatry of reason, rationalism onward, repent of that and seek to be filled with God's gift of faith. Now, this is what the Word itself also does, and without the promise of God, that His Word supernaturally, Spirit-filled, dividing soul and spirit, joint and marrow, piercing the heart, creates faith by being spoken. Without that promise, none of us would believe this at all. So even those of us who do believe what the text simply says, we can't in any way look back on ourselves and say, hey, I understand this because I'm so faithful. No. The Holy Spirit has regenerated you. He has taken your dead spirit and made you alive with the promise, not by your own works and not by your own merit, simply of His own gracious will. So even then we rejoice and we say, wow, Lord, this is not right for me to be being served by you at your table. I should be serving you. But with that, then kneeling before Him, beggars at that table or dogs eating the scraps which have fallen, and nonetheless a gracious master over us saying again, I know this is unbelievable, but I am unbelievable to you because you're an unbeliever. I'm going to make you a believer now. Take and eat this. This is how I'm going to do it.
1: You mentioned the issue of how. He certainly says what it is, but does Jesus ever explain how it is what it is?
0: Not apart from, you know, His other kind of common statements about His Word itself and God's Word itself. I mean, I think that the best answer to that is God said, let there be light, and there was light. There is no how beyond that. One of my favorite little comments from my life as a pastor is actually when I was a vicar. There was a convert from Baptist who came to the church, a wonderful African American man with just a huge personality, big gold tooth, and he wore this sweatsuit to church one day. It was like this velvet sweatsuit. And on the back, it had emblazoned in huge words, Jesus said it, I believe it, that settles it. And that's it, that's how. How it happens is because Jesus says it happens, and by the divine word, which is a creative act, right? God's word does what it says, unlike ours. That's what we want. Human sinners want our words to do what they say. It's why we get so frustrated all the time. It's the proof that we want to be God. We want to have our words be divine. Jesus' word is divine. Aside from that, there is no explanation that I have seen in Scripture. I mean, sadly, there are few and precious places where the Lord's Supper is talked about in Scripture. I believe this is because, as Paul says, even to the Corinthians, you've made the traditions which you receive very well. I'm going to talk about the stuff that you're not doing. Most of the churches weren't arguing about this. They had received this directly from the lips of the apostles, so the letters of Paul and of Peter are talking about things where there are issues that they're facing, not the things that they've already got, you know, a lock on. As a result, though, there is few and precious places where it does talk about it, and none that I'm aware of where it explains how. And that seems to be where all the division comes about. Even for Rome, who does believe that Jesus is physically, substantially present in the Lord's Supper, that the bread that goes from the priest's hand to the lips of the unbeliever, or to the lips of the believer, is Jesus. Even they get caught up in this transubstantiation nonsense. I think not total nonsense, but foolishness of trying to comprehend the how. That's what the whole transubstantiation is about. It's about how it happens. We're not told that in Scripture. What happens to simple childlike faith that just says, it's okay for me not to know how? When my parent tells me I will be safe as a child, when they say there will be food on the table, I don't need to know how. I just rejoice in receiving this, right? And it is our desire to know how. That gets back to this rationalism thing, our need to have our minds wrap around everything, which again is a desire to be God. We want our minds wrapped around God, for goodness sakes. That's why people don't like the Trinity, because I can't understand it. Well, where is it written, in Scripture or elsewhere? I mean, if you're an evolutionary secularist, where is it written for you that you have the power to understand everything? That's quite an assumption to make about yourself, you know?
1: Now, we're going to talk about the institution of the Lord's Supper, but here is where I think even at the time of Luther in the 16th century Reformation, considerable debate broke out. They were arguing over what Jesus meant when he said, this is my body, this is my blood. But one of the tricky ways that one of Luther's opponents found to get around those words was to say, well, you know, you use the night before Jesus was betrayed, Luther, but I use John chapter 6. And so I'm going to go and find my primary place for the teaching of the Lord's Supper, someplace where I don't have to contend with those troublesome words

0: this is my body. Why is that the wrong way to go about this?
1: Well, I've never really even understood that argument, honestly. I think John chapter 6 is a stronger argument. There's been debate amongst Lutherans ever since this started in the Reformation that you're talking about, whether or not John 6, whether Luther was right about John 6, that it's not about the Lord's Supper, was Luther's position. Lutherans ever since have not ever since, for a while there was repristination. But in the 1700s, 1800s, faithful Lutherans started to question this, and Hermann Sasse, whose book you're going to give away, he very clearly says in the 1950s Germany, there are no Lutherans left, to his knowledge, who hold the Luther's position, that John 6 is about the Lord's Supper. We can get into that debate if you want, but if it is about the Lord's Supper, it's actually a stronger statement. You must eat my flesh and drink my blood. He doesn't even talk about the bread. He's just talking about eating. I mean, that's why the Capernites, the Capernaic eating idea is so hilarious, is that you're eating Jesus apart from the bread and wine, just as a cannibal would do, right? Which in no way is what the Lord's Supper teaches. And so I've never quite understood how Zwingli could somehow gain anything from that. Again, I haven't studied that as deeply as maybe I should have. But if you're going to go to Scripture, and maybe this is where your question is. So I've got this really clear passage of Scripture that says something I don't like, right? Whatever it is. And so I'm going to go find some other passage of Scripture that says something that I do like, which maybe if I use it against the other passage, I can make that first passage go away. To put this in another context. So St. Paul says, I do not permit a woman to teach or have authority over a man, right? And so this means, well, what does it mean? Do not permit a woman to teach or have authority over a man. Is it in the church? Is it in the world? I don't know, but I don't like it. So I'm going to go find somewhere where it says something like, where Paul's preaching the gospel, and he says something like, in Christ Jesus there is neither male nor female. Galatians chapter 3:28, where he's trying to proclaim that all humans are saved. But I'm going to take that neither male nor female thing, and I'm going to run it back right at Paul's words in 1 Timothy 2 and say, see, that can't be true. That approach, that hermeneutic, that style of interpretation is inherently one of skepticism and disbelief. It goes back to this, did God really say? As opposed to going at every text saying this text is entirely true, along with the entirety of sola scriptura, all the scriptures are true together, how do they support each other? Not how do they tear each other apart? And that's

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1: Us to forgive us, to commune with us, give us common unity in this word and sacrament, and to bring resurrection. All of these things are supported by the whole of Scripture. And how then do we take that whole of Scripture and trust all of it? To do what Zwingli did, which is to say, well, you have your verse, Luther, I have my verse. That's to say that the verses are against each other. And they're not. It's a common word. I've had the same argument. I was listening to Kuhlman on baptism before he called, but I've had this same argument with the Baptist over baptism. I sat her down. I walked her through all the verses of the Bible that we would point to, Romans 6, 1 Peter 3, Colossians 2. And she listened to it all faithfully, piously. Yeah, it does say that. Look at that. And at the end of the conversation, she said, but you know, you have your verses, we have our verses. Our verses are like in Acts, you know, or the thief on the cross, right? He wasn't baptized, see? So you have your verses, we have our verses. It's inherently postmodern, in a sense, to go this route. Now, there is no truth. It's just kind of all mostly true. very dangerous, though. It's a way to end up with no truth at all. And I believe, when Zwingli did this, when Zwingli and Luther had this little debate, and Zwingli said, is doesn't mean is really. He gave himself the freedom to undo is using other passages of Scripture and his reason. He unhinged the entire Protestant Reformation from Scripture. And it didn't happen right away. It didn't happen immediately, but he set a precedent, which is that I can reinterpret this word to mean something other than what it obviously means in order to make my own desire fit into it. And all the way down the line, the last 500 years, if you watch the history of Protestantism, and not Lutheranism officially, but Lutheran churches have done this too, right along the way, we come to these passages of Scripture and we just gradually pick away at them until they disappear. It drives me nuts. I read a book by Ken Ham, the creationist, years ago, in which he's just harping on, why can't we believe a day is a day? It's amazing that we can look at Scripture and not trust what it so plainly says. I took out my pen and I wrote in the side margin, are you kidding me? You don't believe the Lord's Supper is the Lord's Supper. I mean, your argument is against yourself, but what he's doing, he's angry at the hermeneutic being used in one place, which he will use in another place. That's just it. Zwingli unhinged the Protestant Reformation, so that from that point forward, there was this freedom, if you will it, to undo the words by reinterpreting them. It's a great danger. It's still a danger. It will always be a danger. It's the devil's lie. Did God really say?
2: Did he also set the Protestant Reformation, his wing of it, on that course in another way, and that is not only from by showing a willingness to depart from the clear word of Scripture, but also to depart from the unanimous, not that the consensus means everything, but from the near-perfect unanimous consensus of the Church for 1,600 years on this very passage. In other words, he said, look, the Church has been wrong on this. I mean, this is wholly different from what Luther did. Luther said the Church has been wrong. The Roman Church has been wrong on this, but looky here, the Church has been right on it. If you just listen to the right fathers, even to your own fathers, you'll see that the Church has been right. Why aren't you agreeing with your own teachers? Zwingli says, no, the Church has been wrong on the Lord's Supper, period. I got a new interpretation.
1: Yeah, this can't be underestimated either, and it still is a great threat, I would say, even to LCMS Lutherans today, because we've inherited this idea through the phrase sola scriptura, which is our phrase, but we've started interpreting that phrase, sola scriptura, scripture alone, as the Protestants do, which means tradition is worthless. All I have is me and my Bible, and that's enough. Well, that was never what that phrase meant. What it meant was we trust Scripture entirely to be our sole rule and norm. It is the founding place of truth. But that doesn't mean that that truth can't be spoken other places. So when St. Augustine writes about the forgiveness of sins, he is writing the Word of God to us, because he's confessing the Word of God, which was preached by Christ, preached by his apostles, and written in Scripture. It doesn't mean that his writing on, say, the forgiveness of sins is normative for the whole Church in and of itself, but it's confessing that norm which Scripture first has given us. Right? So when you find that the entire ancient Church for 1,600 years all agrees on one point, and they didn't agree on everything. They had their disagreements. But on this particular point, everybody agreed. Even the heretics thought it was true. And then you're going to come along and say, nah, I don't know. It doesn't make sense to me. It can't be true. You know, we're reasoned.

0: people now. We've become enlightened through science. We think better than they did. They were kind of superstitious mystics back then. Again, the arrogance is tremendous in this. How can you possibly believe you are so entirely uniquely enlightened as to disagree with every other Christian that ever lived? And in one sense, if you track that disagreement to its logical conclusion, have to claim that they are idolaters who really don't believe in Jesus. That, you know, the whole relationship with Jesus thing is just the same. No one spoke in that language. And so if you're going to insist that the only true Christians are those with a relationship with Jesus, and they mean by that a personal, emotional feeling, not that they are in fact united to him in word and sacrament, but this feeling where I seek him in mystical moments, if you're going to claim that all Christians who don't have that aren't Christians really, which some will say, you have to condemn the church which came before you. Well, then how on earth are you going to walk around saying you trust in Scripture, since it was the church that came before you that didn't speak in these terms, which actually said, you know, this is the Scripture that we have received. We know this is from the hands of the apostles. We trust it. This isn't. Well, why would you trust them if they're not, say, born again, as you would speak? Well, how can you put your trust in a Scripture which they have delivered to you as tradition? And there's kind of a catch-20 truth, too. Scripture is not tradition, but we know what Scripture is because of tradition. You know, how are you going to deal with that? You're going to let these unbelievers give you this book that fell out of heaven? And this is scary because I've seen Protestants that are unaware of where Scripture came from be unhinged by atheists who will come at them with the argument about where Scripture came from, the history of the canon. Which I don't think, personally, I don't think it undermines the integrity of Scripture in any way, shape, or form. It actually strengthens it. But if you go to the Scriptures as if it's this book that fell out of the sky and put your trust in this falling out of the sky truthfulness of it, but can't trust the ancient church at all, you're going to find yourself on a very weak position when you run into somebody who's an unbeliever that's going to bring some facts that will challenge your assumptions about the Bible. And we can talk more about that if you want, but it's, you're right. You cannot underestimate the danger in writing off the church of the past. They are a great cloud of witnesses calling to us, reminding us, and pointing us through Scripture back to Christ.
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0: We take our eyes off that, we're in trouble.
1: Pastor Jonathan Fiske is our guest. We're talking about the Lord's Supper on this Saturday, November the 3rd, hours 19 and 20 of Issues, Etc. 24. He's pastor for Witness and Youth at Bethany Lutheran Church in Naperville, Illinois, host of the video blog Worldview Everlasting, and he's author of the Issues, Etc., Book of the Month for November called Broken, 7 Christian Rules Every Christian Ought to Break as Often as Possible. We'll be right back.

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1: Hello, Todd, Craig, Jeff. My name is Jeremy from Newark, Delaware. I'm pastor of a Lutheran congregation here. And what Issues Etc. means to me is an opportunity for continuing education, a lot of times simple education, and a reconnection with a lot of the professors that I learned from, and just a way to remain connected to Orthodox Lutheranism throughout the world. And I greatly appreciate the show and that you're back on the air, and I'm grateful for the opportunities that you provide, the service that you provide for the people to continue learning about the precious gospel of our Lord Jesus Christ. So God's blessings on your continued work, and I'm an on-demand listener, and I'd love the opportunity to have my iPod filled with your services. Thanks. Bye-bye.
2: 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I'm Jeff Schwartz, producer of Issues Etc., and my colleague Craig Feichtinger is with me here during Issues Etc. 24 during the breaks when we're asking you to help support the worldwide outreach of Issues Etc. 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
3: I've got a pledge sheet here from Pastor Kuhlman. How about that, Jeff? 2 hours on the program and calls in with the donation. Thank you so much for your support, Pastor. We couldn't do it without faithful pastors like yourself. Thank you so much.
2: Yeah, that's very generous. He took 2 hours out of his busy schedule. We thank all our guests who have participated in Issues Etc. 24. We've said this many times during Issues Etc. 24. One of the strengths of the show is that it's not a personality-driven show in the sense that it's not one person. It's a whole team, a whole array of people that make up Issues Etc. And we're very thankful for that because it makes me sleep at night that you know, somebody like myself or Todd could be in the church triumphant, and Issues Etc. could easily go on into the future, into hopefully the 22nd century. I'm hoping Lord Jesus comes back before then, but if not, Issues Etc. hopefully will continue into the 22nd century, that is.
3: Let me just say, and I know Todd probably feels the same way, Jeff's got some big plans for us, and I don't know that he's shared this with us before, so that's... folks, you heard it the same time we did here at Issues Etc. Wow. Into the next century. All right.
4: I appreciate his optimism, but I'm just concerned about getting to 3 o'clock this afternoon, to tell you the truth. I'm not worried about the 21st century, and I mean the 22nd century until we get to 3 o'clock this afternoon. So
2: I'm just concerned about bump music for the next break. I can't even think about 3 o'clock this afternoon. But anyway, thank you so much. You know, we heard the pastor, I think, from Delaware as this break started and talking about how it was Issues Etc. a tremendous resource for him out there in the field. We've got a new liner we just started this week. Confessional Lutherans, we've got your back. That's what we are, folks. We're not a ministry, all right? It's easy to sit behind a microphone and take these positions. The guys on the front lines, the faithful, confessional, particularly pastors and lay people on the front lines, you guys got the real tough job, and we like to say, you know, we're in the back lines, heaving artillery for you on the front lines. But you guys are doing word and sacrament ministry. You guys are on the front lines. It's easy to sit and hide behind a microphone in Collinsville, Illinois, and take these positions. But we're just trying to reinforce what you're doing in the parish, in word and sacrament ministry all around the world.
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3: I think I played operator before. 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
2: See, that's so late. 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So anyway, thanks so much for listening and really enjoying this conversation. I hope you are as much as I am with Pastor Jonathan Fisk and Pastor Wilkin on the Lord's Supper. Stay tuned.

0: Welcome back to Issues, Etc. We're talking about the Lord's Supper. Pastor Jonathan Fisk is our guest. Jonathan, we've got a lot of comments for you from our Issues, Etc. Facebook fan page and elsewhere. But before we get there, let's just make it as clear as we possibly can here, because Jesus' words are clear. We've made that point again and again, and there's no sense in denying them. What is it that Jesus says he is giving, and what this meal does when he institutes the Lord's Supper there on the night when he was betrayed?
1: Yeah, I think the easiest place to answer that question is in the Gospel of Matthew, chapter 26. Now as they were eating, Jesus took bread, and after blessing it, broke it and gave it to the disciples and said, "Take, eat, this is my body." And he took a cup, and when he had given thanks, he gave it to them, saying, "Drink of it, all of you, for this is my blood of the covenant, which is poured out for many for the forgiveness of sins. This is my body, this is my blood." That's what? For the forgiveness of sins. That's what it does. Those are his words. They're pretty straightforward. Now, the question is, does Scripture support this everywhere else it speaks of this? And you can go look at those passages, 1 Corinthians 11 and 1 Corinthians 10, where this is called a koinonia, again, a common unity, a fellowship. Ship is not...
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1: Does Scripture support this everywhere else it speaks of this? And you can go look at those passages, 1 Corinthians 11 and 1 Corinthians 10, where this is called a koinonia, again, a common unity, a fellowship. Ship is not from Latin. It's from, I believe, old German, meaning state, state of existence, so a fellow state of existence. This is a participation, a fellow state of existence, a common unity with the blood of Christ, with the body of Christ. All the talk about being the Lord's body, the church being the Lord's body, comes out of this language Paul uses in 1 Corinthians 10 and 11. We are literally his body, joined with his flesh according to these great and precious promises. And again, it's unbelievable. "Take, eat, this is my body." I mean, the disciples had to be just trembling. "What do you mean, Jesus? You're sitting right there handing it to us. How can it be your body?" But you don't hear any of them piping up and complaining about it either. You hear them instead turning around and preaching it. You can't say much more than that. What else is it? This is it. It is his body. It is his blood, and it is given for the forgiveness of sins. It's a promise. It's a check God wrote. You know, it's cashed by faith alone.
0: Now, it's something you said there, I think, should be noted, and that is, if we're misreading Jesus, and St. Paul, under the inspiration of the Holy Spirit, felt the need, if anyone was misreading Jesus, to correct Jesus, or correct this misunderstanding of Jesus, to tell us in no uncertain terms that his words ought not to be taken in their plain literal sense, but ought to be understood in some sort of symbolic way. Is there any indication in what Paul writes about the Lord's Supper that he's trying to say, okay, I know what it sounds like he says, but that's not what he's saying?
1: I don't think so. I know there's those who do think so. We don't call them Lutherans. We call them Reformed usually. But he ups the ante. He makes it more. He says, "Oh, and by the way, if you don't believe this while you eat it, it's so much his body, it'll kill you." If you're an unbeliever and are not connected to Christ through faith in any way, this is actually damaging to you. That's why some of you have died. Wow, that's not pulling it back. That's not saying, well, you guys, this is you're taking this a little too seriously. We need to have more respect for this symbol that God has given. He had every opportunity to say these things. Another one of my favorite little kind of quirky things, and you can't really rest the whole argument on this, but I remember reading in a hermeneutics book at seminary that was written by a Reformed, very, very talented, good Reformed gentleman, who goes out of his way for some reason at one point to make the claim that because of the nature of Hebrew, the Hebrew language, Jesus could not have meant "this is my body." And the way he makes this argument is because Hebrew does not have what's a grammatical part called

0: called the copula, the word is, basically. The to-be verb does not really exist. And so he makes the assumption that Jesus is speaking in Hebrew on the night he's betrayed, and that he only says this body, and that's all he can say. And so, therefore, for us to put all this weight on the word is kind of silly. Now, what's, I think, kind of silly is that you have all of the apostles, every single one that quotes him, if he said it in Hebrew at all, which we don't know, but if he did, everybody who quotes him and translates him into Greek inserts the copula. They use it, right? Well, that would be them saying, this is the way to understand it, right? There is nowhere where the disciples had the opportunity to fix the misunderstanding that we're accused of, where they did so. Quite the opposite. In every case, they strengthen it. This is where I think John 6, again, is pretty potent as a later gospel. I believe John 6 was, or John was probably in the 90s, if not later. As a later gospel, you hear John going away from the language of body to the language of flesh. He makes it even more intense, even more earthy, going straight at those Gnostics who would have been denying that Jesus even had flesh at all. So, yeah, no, the disciples, the preachers that we have, the scripture that we have, they take every opportunity to ramp up the language.
1: Let's see what some of our listeners have to say. This is Eric in Wheaton, Illinois. It says, hello, Pastor Fisk. In the video blog post on Worldview Everlasting, you mentioned, do this in remembrance of me, words that we haven't addressed directly yet, is not your remembrance, but meaning in testimonial, in memorial. The word in Greek is not about my heart. It's about this event thing being an absolute sign and seal. Can you elaborate on that? What is it you did say?
0: Sure. Well, I don't know if I had said something or if I had neglected to say so, but to be sure, that translation, do this in remembrance of me, has not exactly been helpful to us. Not that it's entirely, totally wrong, but the word is kind of like a will and testament word, a testimonial word. You think of when the Israelites raised up the Ebenezer stone as a testimony so that every time they saw this particular thing, they would be reminded of something, of God's saving acts, literally in time and space with them. It's that kind of a word. So do this as the thing which will always preach to you my death until I come again, which that incorporates some of Paul's other language from 1 Corinthians 11. It is Jesus' testimonial established will to you, which will call to mind what Jesus has done for you, what Jesus has preached for you and has sent to be preached for you and into you. And the memory that then exists then is not a feeling, it is faith, right? So you could even translate that, this is really loose, right? But take, eat, this is my body. Take, drink, this is my blood. This is given to you for the forgiveness of sins. Do this because it creates faith in you, yeah? I am testifying now. Believe in me. And you can believe in me, and you will believe in me. I am making you believe in me because I am now joining with you in common unity.
1: I think part of the strength of that comes from the actual pronoun that he uses there. Instead of kind of just do this to remember me, he uses a form of the pronoun where it's do this for my remembrance, the remembrance that is mine, putting the emphasis on his action.
0: Yeah, I read a paper on that once. I'd totally forgotten about it, but you're right, because it's almost like do this because I am remembering you in heaven, right? I'm away from you now, and I am remembering you and sending my salvation to you, and that's why you're going to do this, so because it's what I'm doing. Yeah, there's this whole emphasis of his, it comes out of the Old Testament language too, God will remember Zion, right? That God's remembrance as a word in Hebrew especially is always connected with his saving actions. When he remembers, he does. When he remembers, he saves, right? And so do this because I'm remembering you. I'm saving you now. So there's that whole other spin to it. Now, and spin is probably the wrong word to use, the whole other side to it. Now, what we don't want to do is say, therefore, there is no memory being called up in the heart of the Christian. All this is so that you can believe these words of the past. But it's not a memory as in I'm remembering, you know, this relationship I've felt, this moment of conversion. I mean, it's not about my personal memory of things in my life or my heartfelt emotions toward Jesus. I'm remembering who Jesus is and what he did because it's continually being given to me, being preached to me. And this is one of the ways in which he sacramentally is preaching. He sacramentally is sending his creative word to create faith in me that he is saving me, that he has saved me, that he's coming again to save me.
1: Are both of those aspects kind of tied together in what Paul says in 1 Corinthians 10, where he says, as often as we eat this body and drink this blood, or eat this bread and drink this cup, we proclaim the Lord's death until he comes.
0: Yeah, I think so very much. It's the same kind of reality that this is. So there's this mystery in which we are the body of Christ too, right? And by that, we, by speaking these words in the present, are still Christ's mouth as the church, and the office of the ministry plays into this too. So that just as Christ is saying these words to you to save you, as he's saying them to you to save you within the context of this assembly of believers, it's being said to the whole world through you and through our common unity, our assembling, our fellowship that we are having as church. I mean, church just means assembly. Assemble around what? These words. These words which are proclaiming Christ's death until he comes again. Yeah, absolutely.
1: Here's a question from Robert in Illinois. He says, can you compare the Lutheran teaching on communion, we should say here, the biblical teaching on communion, with the teachings of the Roman Catholic Church and others? Now, you mentioned briefly before transubstantiation, where you say, you know, they affirm his presence, but they take it a step too far in trying to explain how. What do you mean?
0: Well, it's kind of a, I don't want to call it a joke, but it's almost like a non-argument, and Luther kind of went this way too, I think, because what they do is they use some old philosophical categories from Greek philosophy, and they try to fit the Lord's Supper into these categories as an explanation, so that Jesus is there in substance, while the bread and wine are there as accidents, and that doesn't mean mistakes, it means the things that aren't substance, just what you see. You know, it's like it's almost not that important, especially compared to the real error of Rome in the Lord's Supper. Is not about whether or not they believe Jesus is there. It's what they believe about why he's there. He's there as a represented new sacrifice being enacted by the priest, really a new crucifixion, to earn new merit, which is then given to the Christian for their treasury of merits, for their own good work. So they do a good work of receiving the good work of the priest, by which they kind of put some, they call it grace, but it is works. They put some good works in their good works cup for the day of judgment. And they're trying to weigh up enough good works to counterbalance their bad works so that they don't have to spend much time in purgatory. I mean, that's the real issue, that the Mass, the sacrifice of the Mass, is idolatry of works. Right. Next to that, transubstantiation is like, okay, you know, that's your error. It's not really right. Who cares? Trust the words of Christ. Yeah, I mean, clearly Paul says that the bread that we break, it's still bread. So when you say the substance of bread isn't there, you're wrong. But that's not your real error. Your real error is believing that the Pope is the vicar of Christ on earth who must initiate certain represented sacrifices for the sake of you earning merit to justify yourself on the day of judgment. That's the real problem.
1: Mike in Searcy, Arkansas says, what exactly, and here's, you have to make a distinction between transubstantiation and consubstantiation. What exactly is consubstantiation, and how can we articulate the difference between it and the Lutheran view of the Lord's Supper?
0: Yeah, I love this question, too, because it's one of these, like, misnomers. Consubstantiation doesn't exist. I don't know any church body or tradition anywhere that actually believes in consubstantiation. Consubstantiation is what the Reformed tend to accuse Lutherans of. This is how they think they've figured out what we are actually saying. And the best that I can comprehend it is that it's equivalent to Capernaic eating, which we condemn in the Formula of Concord, which is this belief that somehow Jesus' flesh is in with and under the bread and wine in such a way that it is not actually the bread and wine, but is separate from it. So you have the substance of Jesus' flesh in there, and you have the substance of bread in there, but maybe if you get down to that molecular level, you could actually pull them apart, right? And so the fractio, you may go to a church, a Lutheran church, where they do this. They fractio, they break the bread during the words of institution, and it does seem very symbolic and nice. Jesus took the bread and broke it. That comes from, though, a very different tradition. The Reformed instituted that tradition as a way of saying, see, look, no blood. Here, I break the bread, nothing fell out, there's no Jesus inside. Yeah, that's, to the best that I can understand it, what consubstantiation would be. Nobody teaches this. No one believes this. You would be crazy to even try to believe this. Clearly, you break the bread, no Jesus falls out. As opposed to the Lutherans, you see, even our phrase in with and under is not a final statement. because it can be misunderstood, as the Reformed do misunderstand it. Us, it comes back to the word is. Even if I get down to the electrons, right, the electrons that are below the atoms in the bread and wine that is the Lord's Supper, those electrons are both bread and both Jesus, insofar as you can still call them bread as electrons, right? But there is no division between Jesus and the bread. It is sacramentally unified. What sacramentally mean? Mysteriously. We don't get it. We don't know. But he says so, and it's good news. So why on earth are you arguing against it so hard when all it is the promise that you now have a communion, a common unity with the risen man? What's the problem?
1: Matt listens in Canada. He says, how much is Christology an issue in dealing with controversies over the Lord's Supper? It sounds like from what you've said so far here, Jonathan, it really is the issue. I mean, what you believe about Christ and his two natures and things like that really is driving a lot of this disagreement over the nature of the Lord's Supper.
0: Yeah, and this ends up being, I think, a lot of the real reasoning behind the Reformed position is it's not the belief that Jesus isn't God. It's the belief that his Godhead and his humanity do not share attributes. So his humanity is still so entirely human that it can't do inhuman things. So since, and here's how the logic goes, since Jesus has ascended into heaven and sat down at the right hand of the Father as a man, he can't also be in every single church in the bread every week. He's up in heaven. Well, this is an issue of what does the incarnation mean? Now, in their favor, I do not believe any Reformed take it this far logically. They don't see the implications of where this goes in terms of denying the actual incarnation and that communication of the attributes as confessed by the early church at the Council of Chalcedon and so forth. But it nonetheless does get into that. It is as if, for them, Jesus is not both God and man as one person, but he is two boards that have been joined together with nails. A God board and a man board. But between them, there is no real communion, and to some extent, there is some part of God that is not in Jesus. In the classic Lutherans kind of made fun of this a little bit. They called that part of God the extra Calvinisticum, the substantial God that isn't Jesus. And they were scoffing, I think, a little bit at the idea. It's almost hilarious. Why are you taking your reason to this crazy conclusion? And Calvin, even in his Institutes, goes this far as well on other issues, where he says on the night of the resurrection, when the disciples are in the upper room and Jesus appears in their midst, he says he came in through a window because a human body couldn't just appear. It doesn't do that. Human bodies don't do that. Right? He was fully human. I think they think they're protecting his humanity, right, and fighting against some idea of it would have been Eutychianism, which is the other ancient heresy, the other side of Nestorianism, the two boards idea is Nestorianism. Eutychian was another ancient heretic, and these two guys fought each other. The church condemned them both at Chalcedon. Eutychian taught that the humanity of Jesus was so caught up into his Godhead that it basically disappeared. So if the humanity is a drop of water, the Godhead is the ocean, you'd put that drop of water in the ocean and it's gone, right? So they think they're fighting against this really false teaching, and they are, but in so doing, they end up denying another true teaching. So the Council of Chalcedon comes out with these four negations, four things about the incarnation that are condemned, and that you can sum. There are two of each kind. You can sum them up in two of them. It's that you do not confuse the substance of his humanity and his godhood, neither do you separate them from his person. Right. So they're neither confused nor are they separated. And insofar as that language can be used for the Lord's Supper, it's also very helpful. Right? We do not confuse the substance of the bread and wine with the substance of Jesus. That would be transubstantiation, actually. But neither do we separate them. That would be this theoretical consubstantiation or the Reformed teaching that the bread's on earth and Jesus is in heaven for you to receive by faith alone, right? Right, by ascending to heaven through faith alone. So, yes, this is an incarnational issue. Yes, this is why it's so dangerous for the Reformed. To be fair to them, they never take it to that final conclusion, so they are not truly denying the incarnation. There's a felicitous inconsistency going on there. But it's huge. And in that way, we can learn from those battles about the incarnation how to talk in faithful ways about the Lord's Supper. Now, this is not to say that the Lord's Supper is the incarnation. That's not fair. We don't know for absolute certain that the bread and wine remain bread and wine post-service. This is why we generally will eat those elements during the service itself, at least that's the classic Lutheran practice. So we got to be careful. It's not an incarnational union, it's a sacramental union, and the Lutheran fathers are very clear about that. But that language, nonetheless, is incredibly helpful in defining. We don't confuse the substance, neither do we divide divide them. We instead trust the simple unity of the sacrament in the same way that we trust the simple unity of the person of Jesus, who is both God and man, and who is not two boards joined together any more than he is a drop of water lost in an ocean. He is the Christ, the Son of Man, the Son of God.
1: Richard in Florida has this to say. He says, can you talk about the historical nature of the Lord's Supper? History shows this connection with priests and bishops and holy orders, connecting the priest-bishop to the apostles' apostolic succession. Why do Lutherans believe that holy orders are not necessary to be duly authorized to consecrate the elements?
0: Well, you know, the way that that's asked, I would actually say that it's wrong. We do believe in holy orders, in one sense, as the right calling for one to consecrate the Lord's Supper. Augsburg 14 is very, very clear, unless one is duly called or has a right vocation, that is, one who has been sent, and we would normally understand ordination as being the place where the church affirms this sending, one who is sent by God to be a preacher of word and sacrament, he should not be up there giving out bread and wine and saying, this is my body. Now, whether that happens is a whole other question, and whether it actually is effective is a whole other question. But we do believe in the office of the holy ministry, which the word bishop, the word priest, the word teacher, the word father, the word elder, all of those words in Scripture talk about that reality, this order of sent ones who are sent, empowered by the Spirit to forgive sins, to retain sins, to teach, and to handle the table as well as baptism. Now, in the Middle Ages, you have this ascending hierarchy that I think initially, my read on it at least, initially was for good order. You had started using the word bishop to describe not all pastors, although it could, it just means overseer, but to describe not all pastors, but pastors who are over other pastors, in especially in large city areas. You have this development, and so you distinguish between a bishop and say, a priest or a pastor, as we would call them today. And then over the course of the Middle Ages, that kind of gets entrenched and becomes officially holy. In a sense, the tradition, which is for good order, starts to be believed as necessary for salvation. Hey, that never happens, huh? And so by the time the Reformation comes around, it is literally believed, at least in the West, that you must have not only the bishop approving you, but the bishop must be approved by the Pope. Right? And that argument goes back to the rift between East and West, where the Pope said, I'm the head of the church, and the East said, no, you're not, and excommunicated each other. This keeps on coming, right? Now, that the East still believe in the need for apostolic succession, which means the laying on of hands by bishops, defined as overseers of pastors that have been ascended in a certain way, that's another issue as well. But in one sense, if you take the word bishop, as Scripture teaches it, to mean those in the office of the holy ministry, then we continue to have this practice. Pastors do lay hands on other pastors and send them forward. This is the affirming of God's sending of this holy office to preach and administer the sacraments. And Lutherans very much consider this not only good, it's not just good order, this is necessary. It's Jesus' institution. So that, and this is again a gospel thing, for your sake, when the pastor speaks over you the forgiveness of sins, it is not as if, it is God breaking out of heaven to speak these words to you through the mouth of his sent one, his ambassador for Christ, his apostolic ministry. Yeah. Now, this doesn't mean that all pastors have the same gifts that were given to the first 12 apostles. So some of this is semantics. These words in Scripture don't always mean what we use them to mean because of history. And until we kind of start breaking that down and recognizing that these words have two meanings, the word bishop has two meanings. It can't just mean pastor. It can mean pastor of pastors. We're going to never be able to get through the mud of understanding why other church bodies are insisting on these things and why we insist only on a little bit of a different thing, which we believe is what Scripture actually teaches.
1: Let's take a break. When we come back, we'll have another hour with Pastor Jonathan Fisk. We're talking about the Lord's Supper on this Saturday, November the 3rd. That'll take us to hour 20 of Issues, Etc. 24, put us in the home stretch, talking about the Lord's Supper for the next hour. Then we're going to deal with confession and absolution. Dr. Larry Rast of Concordia Theological Seminary will be our guest, and we'll round it all off the last 2 hours from 1 to 3 Central during Issues, Etc. 24. Will be Christ's return to judgment, and Dr. Lawrence White will be our guest. 1-877-623-6943, 877-623-6943, or leave a question or comment at our Facebook fan page, facebook.com/issuesetc.

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1: Hi, this is Eric from Beaver Falls, Pennsylvania. And what does Issues Etc. mean? I'm not sure what it means. It's almost paradoxical. It sounds at times Arminian and at times Calvinistic. But it's not. It's all-inclusive, non-sectarian. It's confessional Lutheranism, also known as biblical theology. Praise God for a clear historical biblical voice in radio. Thanks for all you do. Take care.
2: Yeah, we hear that quite often. One of our liners here is evangelical and Catholic. You're listening to Issues Etc. And people are like, how can you be evangelical and Catholic? Well, stay tuned. You'll find out. I think you're getting a taste of that right. You're getting a taste of that right now with Pastor Jonathan Fisk on the Lord's Supper. And invite your friends. There's five more hours left of Issues Etc. 24. We've got another hour with Pastor Fisk on the Lord's Supper. We've got Confession and Absolution coming up with Dr. Larry Rass, president of Concordia Theological Seminary in Fort Wayne, Indiana. He'll be on from 11 in the morning Central Time to 1 in the afternoon Central. And we'll wrap up today's show talking about pre-trib rapture, all kinds of end times, eschatology-related issues with Dr. Larry White, Christ's Return to Judgment. That'll be from 1 to 3 Central today. And invite your friends on Facebook, Twitter, Pinterest, whatever, to tune into Issues Etc. 24 during the last 5 hours.
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2: And we go out to Grand Junction, Colorado, where Samuel made a nice donation. 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
3: Hey, what's the book that we're going to be giving away in an hour? 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
2: 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And then we'll, at the end of Issues Etc. 24, Christ's Return to Judgment is what we'll be talking about. 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

0: Welcome back to Issues Etc. I'm Todd Wilkin. Pastor Jonathan Fisk is our guest. It's Issues Etc. 24 here in the, what are we in? We're actually in the, get my show sheet here, the 20th hour of Issues Etc. And you just heard the first stanza of Let All Mortal Flesh Keep Silence, a famous Lord's Supper hymn. The Lord's Supper is our subject. Jonathan, when we look at all of, like you said at the very beginning, there's not a lot about the Lord's Supper. And you said it was large in the New Testament. It's largely because this was not something that people were contesting early on. This is something that people simply believed. Do you think being closer to the events, having witnessed the resurrection, having seen all these things, the apostles and the disciples said, I'm not going to question this guy when he says something, as you admitted at the beginning of our conversation, as unbelievable as this bread is my body, this cup is my blood?
1: Yeah, certainly. I mean, when you're seeing miracles take place, when a guy's shadow is healing an invalid from birth, right? And this is not, you know, Jesus' shadow, this is Peter's shadow. You're just going to not, you know, worry yourself so much about this. At the same time, there is the reality that it is not new to either Israelite Judaism or even to some ancient paganism to have a meal as part of worship in which you are receiving some sort of blessing and or connection to God. So in the Levitical codes, when you brought your ox or your heifer or your pigeons or your lamb to sacrifice, very often that sacrifice of imputation of sin and forgiveness into that animal was then it was sacrificed, the blood was poured, parts of it were burned, but then you took some of it home and you ate it. And this was part of the receiving of forgiveness. Similarly, and this is where Paul goes in 1 Corinthians 10 again, he says, I don't want you to go to these pagan houses of worship where they're serving meals because you'll be partaking of the demons. You're actually going to get the substance of these false gods. You cannot drink the cup of demons and the cup of the Lord. So there's already established a sort of belief, as it were, a sort of trust in the supernatural ability of the gods to do things that is there for the Christians to receive the fullness of it, not a false god, not an actual superstition, but God's real answer, the true substance which has come. And this is, I think, part of why it's not questioned until so late. It's not until there's this throwback age of reason, we found Greek philosophy, we're going to ignore what Greek philosophy said about, say, the aeons and the gods of other spiritual realms, and we're going to take some of their reason, and we're going to start applying this and calling it knowledge, which in French is science, until you start making that the test for truth. Can I logically understand it? It's only as that begins to happen outside of the church, just in the general world, that inside of the church you have men start saying, wait a minute, this doesn't add up like math to me. I don't think it's true.
0: Do you think they also had a closer connection and perhaps then a greater appreciation for the context in which Jesus instituted this? First of all, the whole sacrificial system for the Old Testament people of God, but in particular the Passover.
1: Yeah, absolutely. On so many levels. This is the night before he dies, right? He's not speaking in parables. The disciples say this in the John text where he's in the upper room with them. Now you're speaking plainly. He's in all seriousness. They can see that his heart is troubled. He is moved in mourning and not fearful in a scared sense, but in a very human anticipation of what's to come, you know, sweating drops of blood and whatnot. So there's that seriousness, and then you throw that into the entire life of what it meant to be a Jew or an Israelite in these three major worship services of the year that the entire country was supposed to come down to Jerusalem to the temple for, that this is the biggest of those, the Passover, in which they remember what it means to be an Israelite, which is A, a son of Abraham, but B, brought out of Egypt with a mighty hand by God's own angel, who substantially was present in fire, in water, which they drank at a rock, and then in this meal itself, this Passover lamb, who is the ultimate sort of atoning sacrifice that they take home and they eat, right? So all of this cultural heightening is going on. For Jesus to then take something out of that meal, whether it was the actual bread from the meal or some that was brought out afterwards, I don't think doesn't matter. He's at the same table, and he takes the bread and says, oh, and by the way, guys, this is me. I mean, holy mackerel. And then he dies, and you despair. What do I make of this? How can I understand this? I believed him. He's dead, right? And they run, and they hide. And then the tomb's empty. What? They run, and they see the tomb. He's gone. Angels, he's risen. Huh? They're scared. They don't understand. They go to the upper room. They lock the doors. There he is. Here, put your hands in my side. How can you not then believe what he says? After all that, and then they preached it. And then it was believed for 1,600 years. So for the modern Christian that doesn't like this, that's really angry and saying, you know, if they're listening right now, they're probably thinking he's misrepresenting my position. Well, really? How can you turn your back on this? I don't get it. What is it that you need to protect so badly that these words can't possibly have the possibility of meaning what they clearly say?
0: How important is the Lord's Supper to what happens, what God is doing on Sunday morning in the divine service?
1: It's close to everything. I don't quite go so far as to say that if you aren't having the Lord's Supper, you shouldn't meet at all. I think that's a little bit to make the blessing into a curse. But the whole point of the divine service is that God is serving us in his word and sacrament. We open by being reminded of our baptism by the pastor who invokes the name of baptism over us, then pronounces forgiveness of sins and the power of that same name according to his office, then moves through Scripture to preaching that same reality as Scripture spoke of it by expositing that Scripture and, again, officing forgiveness of sins in law and gospel over the congregation, to which we turn and kneel in prayer, say, Lord, our Father who art in heaven, forgive us. Your will be done among us. Give us this day our daily bread. And then we go home? Or then he does, right? Then we take and we eat what he has instituted as his testimony. It's a higher height even than the sermon. It is, in one sense, the sermon that can't miss. My dear wife, we have four lovely children. I tell you, the poor woman probably has not heard a whole sermon in 7 years. And God bless her. She is such a servant because, you know, I'm up there in the service having to act, so I can't do what most other fathers would do and, like, take the kids out instead of her having to do so she can hear a sermon. So she gets worried at times. Her conscience starts to strike her. Am I really growing in my faith? Am I feeding on God the way I need to feed on God? And the Lord's Supper is such a blessing at this point. Dear, you walk up, you kneel down, even if you didn't pay attention. Even in that moment, if Fides is throwing a fit and you got to reprimand him and you're angry and you're frustrated and you don't know what's going on, did you eat the bread? Yeah, I ate the bread. Well, then Jesus joined with you today. He's got you. Yeah. It is the ultimate moment that can't miss. Yeah. It is the part of worship where God doesn't even let our distractedness get in the way. Now, this is not to say it's without faith, right? But faith is not me thinking in a moment, right? Faith is me believing what God has said. So when I proclaim to my wife, you got the bread, that's Jesus, he has you, faith receives that. He does. Yeah. He is my Savior. He's watching out for me. To have worship without this is still good, but to do that on a regular basis would probably not be good. And there's a whole history of this. How do we get to the point as LCMS where a good quarter of our churches do not have the Lord, more than that, I think it's 50% of the churches, do not have the Lord's Supper on a weekly basis? Coming out of 100 years ago, you would have found the vast majority of churches only had it four times a year. How did we get there? The history of pietism you have to talk about, the history of the circuit rider you have to talk about. I count my blessings that we are moving toward more common reception of the Lord's Supper. You know, there's fights in our church body over styles of worship, right? And I think that that's a conversation really needs to be had in serious ways. But you know, one thing that surprised me again and again about guys who are really into praise and worship and revivalism that are in the LCMS, they also want the Lord's Supper more often. It's one place where our church body actually is together moving toward a better practice. And so rather than get kind of legalistic about it, I'm thankful for it. And I'm glad to see that there is a growing awareness of the need for this giving, this gift in our midst among us. And to top it off, I believe it's what Protestant Christianity is starving for. The reason why they're searching for the Spirit and the sun and the sky and the sea and the wind and speaking in tongues in every left direction is because they don't have a place where God doesn't miss them. Okay? And we do. Take heed. I've got you. This is the great gospel we have to give, so that we're at a place where we're recovering our historic practice of weekly communion gradually, bit at a time. It also matched with the age in which we're in, where American Christianity, stumbling, suffering, struggling, is in desperate need for this very gospel. And some of the Protestants are finding it even without us, which should make us feel a little guilty, I think. Why is our voice not out there crying out this? Why are we not finding these Protestants? Why are they having to look at us?
0: Let's talk about that situation.
1: Hey, my phone sounds like it's about to die of its battery, which is not good.
0: Right.
1: Let me see if I can find another one really fast. I'm going to run downstairs. I think I have one. Hold on.
0: All right. In the meantime, I'll let you know that you can give us a call at 1-877-623-6943. We're talking with Pastor Jonathan Fisk about the Lord's Supper. This kind of stuff happens all the time in live radio. And Issues at Center 24 is kind of the ultimate experiment in live radio. The experiment's gone on pretty well without a flaw into hour 20 already. And in this hour with Pastor Jonathan Fisk, the subject is the Lord's Supper. Your questions and comments are welcome. We'll get to some more of them as soon as Pastor Fisk finds his other phone. 1-877-623-MYIE, 877-623-6943. 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Also, you can send us a tweet at issuesetc or go to our Facebook fan page and leave a question or comment for Pastor Fisk on the Lord's Supper, facebook.com/issuesetc. ETC. I want to take up something that you mentioned before with respect to your wife. Now, you mentioned her with respect to distraction, but I think most people, when approaching the Lord's Supper, who earnestly want to believe what Christ says, for them it's not so much distraction as it is doubt. And someone says, well, look, I hear his word, I believe his word is true, I get there, and then I see that bread and I see that wine, and I got the devil whispering in my ear, my reason whispering in my ear, saying, well, that can't be. What do you say to such a person?
1: Welcome to Christianity. You know, welcome to being saint and sinner. If you think that even there, kneeling at that table, you're going to bring something to God, you're focused in the wrong direction. He's bringing something to you. So the devil's whispering in your ear, that can't be? Okay, fine. My flesh doesn't believe this. My flesh won't believe this. My flesh needs to be crucified and dead, and it will be. Baptism has promised that it's going to happen. It's bound me spiritually to this happening in Christ already on the cross. On the day that I die, as Kuhlman and you were talking a while back, my baptism takes a step towards total completion because my flesh finally leaves me. At last, the old Adam, the body I've inherited of sin, is dead. No more doubts. The last day I get a new flesh, same body, new flesh, flesh of the man from heaven, flesh raised in imperishable righteousness, which is first and foremost nothing but faith. But until then, as I walk at this point in this life, I am under the cross of my own death, and I should expect my flesh to never believe. At the same time, I am regenerated, and I am always in Christ believing. Right, I think we underestimate the value of this teaching of saint and sinner, that I am always sinning, even in my best moments, when I'm most faithfully, you know, not thinking of myself and only thinking of the Word of God and or my neighbor, I am still a dirty, filthy menstrual garment of a sinner. We're going to use Isaiah's language, yeah, and even in the moments where my most wretched internal desires become not just words but actions, where I burst forth in wrath, right, or some other such thing, I am eternally righteous, the greatest, most faithful person that ever lived, not by my own merit, but by Christ's imputed righteousness to me. This is our experience.

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1: It is. I'm laughing in joy because I know the suffering. I know that feeling of having that flesh that just won't shut up. But this is who we are. This is the Romans 7 battle. And this is why Paul, at the end of Romans 7, where he talks about how he can't do what he wants and he keeps doing what he doesn't want to do, also breaks down in almost a blessed, tearful laughter, thanks be to God that Jesus Christ has answered this, that I don't have to rely even on my faith. Faith just receives, right? Faith doesn't do, it just receives. If I'm looking at my faith, I'm looking at the wrong place. Look at the words. The words say what they say. The bread is what he says it is. And even my doubts can't stop it from being so. Talk about gospel, huh?
2: Well, that's exactly, I was going to mention, the best advice I ever had given to me on that is, you look, at a time like that, when doubt is struggling against faith, then the only way to silence doubt is to let Christ's word speak. And the best advice that I ever heard was, look, at a time like that, you just simply say, Christ, your word is stronger than my doubt. Your word, yep. Your word must prevail here. It must be stronger than my doubt. My doubt, I'm full of doubt. Let your word prevail over my doubt.
1: Yeah, we got a word for that, right? Amen. It is so. And that word amen is exactly what you've just said. Christ, let your word prevail over my doubt. You've said it. I'm just going to stop arguing out loud and trust that your promises are enough, even though I can't trust that your promises are enough. What a mystery this salvation is. And yet we believe it. If you didn't, you wouldn't even be worried about it. If you actually were an unbeliever, you wouldn't be there, right? You wouldn't care. You'd be off doing something else entirely. So through this all, the Spirit is working his miraculous salvation.
2: Sarah in Denver, Colorado, raises a question that sooner or later comes to the fore when we talk about the Lord's Supper, if we're going to take seriously what the Bible has to say about this meal. She says, I would always love to hear more about why we practice closed communion, a practice that I have to continually explain to non-Lutherans, and one I am highly in favor of, by the way, why we have altar fellowship with so few churches. First of all, let's kind of back up and explain, what is this ancient and almost unanimous practice of the church, and that is closed communion?
1: Yeah, it is the practice of recognizing that fellowship, fellow state, common unity at the altar is a common unity not just with me and God, but with those others who are all at that altar with me, that this body is joined together. And from the earliest days of the church, that meant that if you were not a Christian, you were not welcomed at the altar. And if you were scooted out before they even had the service. They did it in secret until they started being accused of cannibalism when they finally kind of opened up a little bit about this. And then if you were an early church heretic, as soon as the heresies started popping themselves up and got condemned, then if you were teaching or believing falsely or communing with those who were teaching these things, Arius, say, Valentius, any of these guys that had these huge followings, you could even call them denominations, then you were not welcome at that altar. Now, most of those denominations petered out. Some of them didn't. Some of them are still around. And this goes into the Middle Ages, though. Constantine kind of helps make this legal, in a sense. You know, the power of the sword comes behind this and establishes it. But as soon as you see East and West break up over the issue of the Pope, and they would say over the issue of the filioque, that's their excuse, really. It's really about the Pope. You see two communions. They excommunicate each other, and now you have two churches, both big enough and powerful enough strongly to contend to be the one true church of God on earth. And they do not commune with each other because they don't believe the others have the same communion. When the Lutherans start speaking about justification by grace alone through faith alone, we did not stop communion at the Roman Catholic tables. We were the Roman Catholic tables. But then this thing happens where they excommunicated us too. Right, and so now you have a third communion because the Lutherans didn't stop; they continue, and were quite large in terms of the number of congregations and their influence and so forth. But then you have.

0: have this other Reformation that also takes place, which denies the Lord's Supper's actual physicality, and doesn't think it's that big of a deal. And as soon as this happens, the Lutherans distance themselves from this group because, well, they're radicals. They're teaching something completely new. But there you have a fourth, and I would contend in terms of the world today, a fourth and final communion, a fourth and final assembly or church, and I don't mean denominations or that they agreed about everything, but they were willing to commune with each other because they believed they agreed upon enough. So that's then, in a sense, what close communion finally comes down to. Do you agree upon, in theology, a fellow state, a fellowship, on the most important things, those things which are enough? And different groups are going to say that as different things. For the Pope, is, do you agree with the Pope? You know, is that enough? Will you submit to him? And within Rome, you have argument over all sorts of doctrine. But the one thing you can't do officially is not trust that the Pope's Mass is the Pope's Mass. For Lutherans, we got six things: Ten Commandments, Creed, Lord's Prayer, teaching on baptism, the office of ministry, and the Lord's Supper. We call it the Small Catechism. If you believe that, we will confirm you a Lutheran, and the rest of the doctrine usually falls into place. For the Reformed, it's a much smaller ticket. It's, do you say you believe in Jesus? Generally speaking, I can't say for, when you say for the Reformed, it's like, who are you talking about as Reformed? Before that communion, if you look at how that communion is practiced, it's, do you believe you're a believer? And if you believe you're a believer, then you're welcome at the table, and we won't question you anymore. Now, explaining this to them is very difficult, because that means that when we say they can't commune at our table, guess what they hear us saying? You're not a believer, right? You believe you're a believer, but you're not really, because that's how they define whether or not you can come to the table. That's not what we're saying. We actually think they are believers. We think Rome is full of believers. We just believe that this fellowship, this fellow state, is more than me and Jesus and whatever I happen to think about him. It's, at the very least, these six chief things which God has surely said that any man who denies is truly heterodox, is truly believing falsely, which will end up harming his faith. Now, you can bring into this all sorts of other little pieces. There's what Paul says about not discerning the body and it actually harming you, things like that. But really, it comes down to these four communions, these four churches, in the sense of we are willing to go to this table and believe we're unified in this set of things, whatever this set of things is. All flowing out of the language of 1 Corinthians 11, where Paul does say that you are the body of Christ, right? Leave me with another question if you want to go further, because I just ran out of steam.
1: Well, we're going to take a break, and when we come back, we'll let your steam renew. We're talking about the Lord's Supper. Pastor Jonathan Fisk is our guest. He's pastor for Witness and Youth at Bethany Lutheran Church in Naperville, Illinois, host of the video blog Worldview Everlasting, and he's author of The Issues, Etc., Book of the Month for November called Broken, Seven Christian Rules That Every Christian Should Break as Often as Possible. I'm Todd Wilkin. It is Issues, Etc., 24, Hour 20 on this Saturday, November the 3rd. 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

0: Lutheran. It's not a slogan, it's a confession. 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
1: This is David from Pittsburgh. What does this mean? Issues Etc. is the scouting party for the church militants, with Todd as head scout. 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
3: And weekends. 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

0: The second stanza of a Lord's Supper hymn written by Martin Luther, titled, O Lord, We Praise Thee. We're talking about the Lord's Supper. It's Saturday, November the 3rd, Issues, Etc. 24, in its 20th hour with Pastor Jonathan Fisk for the next half hour. He's pastor of Witness and Youth at Bethany Lutheran Church in Naperville, Illinois, host of the video blog Worldview Everlasting, and author of the book Broken, It's the Issues, Etc., book of the month for November. Give us a call with a question or a comment for the next 30 minutes with Pastor Jonathan Fisk, 1-877-623-6943. Leave a question or a comment at our Facebook fan page, facebook.com/issuesetc. Make sure you leave your city and state. We'd like to know where you listen. Or send us an email, talkback@issuesetc.org. This is another one that inevitably comes up, and it is one that you wouldn't think causes as much consternation as it does, but it certainly does. I'm sure you're aware of that, Jonathan. Nathan says, talk about the common cup. For or against, and why do we not see a common loaf of bread?
1: Yeah, well, we do see a common lump of bread, I would say. To say that there is no common making of the bread initially, we're just pre-cutting it before we serve it, even really before we bake it. But the practice of using one cup comes out of the text and out of history. In fact, not having one cup is a highly American thing. You don't even see this, from my understanding, in Protestant churches in Europe, unless they've been planted recently. The new ones coming back from America to Europe. From what I understand, the whole practice really arose out of a combination of things. The scare of germs. In 1800s, 1900s, the lack of belief that it really mattered, in a sense. And then also I've heard, and this may or may not be historically true, but it does make sense given our country's history, desegregation, especially in churches, had a little bit to play with, wanting to have different cups. Now, all that being said, does having multiple cups ultimately destroy the substance of the Lord's Supper? That should be the real question. Our answer generally has been no. We would have no proof of this. Are the elements present? Bread and wine, yes. Are the words spoken? And that would be an important question to answer. We hope the answer is yes. Well, then we should trust God's word on the matter. It's when we start removing the elements themselves that it becomes a much deeper issue. What if I replaced the wine with, say, grape juice? Or what if that hasn't fermented? What if I replaced the wine with, say, honey liquor, as they do in Ethiopia, even the Lutherans, or as other parts of Africa where they have trouble getting wine? Is this the Lord's Supper? And then our answer gets a little harder. Probably not. No, Jesus didn't say take beer. The elements are the things that ultimately matter. Now, all of that also being said, I still am one of those who really doesn't like the common cups, plural. I prefer the chalice. Why? Because it is a grand statement of what's actually going on. It's a way of confessing what we believe is taking place, that we are being made one. I also wonder why we would fear to drink from the cup my brother drinks from. If I really believe this cup overcomes death, then why am I afraid to drink from it because my brother drank from it? Those are issues, but those aren't issues of whether the sacrament's present or whether it's laudable. These are issues of personal faith and conscience that we do need to constantly be striving to address, right? We don't want to go to the supper in fear. We want to go in confidence. But it is what it is. I would love to see the day when it just kind of falls out of practice again and we cease even worrying about it, that we can just rejoice in what we've received. As for the single loaf, again, this goes even further back. I don't know the history of how we came to the point where we started pre-baking the wafers, and this is medieval as far as I know, even further back than that. Why change something that is working just fine when there's no problem with it? We are still confessing that we are one body in this one loaf, if we understand it to mean the lump from which it was baked, and that the lack of yeast in that lump, to try to play a really hard analogy, is lack of yeasting all of us together. It is one loaf. It's just been cut.
0: Okay. On that note. My experience growing up was, I grew up in the Bible Belt in Dallas, Texas. I don't think I saw a common cup until I went to college in Nebraska. I knew that they existed in theory, but I had never seen one. I had nothing against it, but the uniform practice of the Lord's Supper was with the individual cups. And it never caused me a single wink of conscience. Still to this day, it doesn't cause me a single... I have concerns about the handling of the remains with regard to those things. Or what it confesses to serve the Lord's body and blood in disposable cups that are going to immediately go into the trash or something like that. That's a question of remains. But with regard to the size and the makeup of the silverware, it's never caused me a bit of conscience. I understand all of the confessional issues there. Is this something that's worth, like you say, you'd like to see it return to the church's historic practice, but is this something worth making a flap about?
1: In an age in which we're losing the ground on issues like justification, or the very presence of the Lord's presence with us in the supper, or baptismal regeneration in Lutheran churches, because I believe largely of the onslaught of revivalism, which teaches you to look for your emotions as the answer to God's presence. If you're fighting this battle and maybe everything else is fine in your church, but it's just, why would you pick this battle? And maybe you're going to say it's faithfulness to the text. I'd have a hard time condemning you for that, although I would ask about the wisdom of that. I will say why have we borrowed a practice that is entirely Protestant? That's kind of a fascinating thing to me, right? This comes out of the practice of those who do not confess what we confess. And what fascinates me even more than that is this is the same group that says you have to be baptized by immersion because you have to do it exactly as Jesus did it. And yet here they are breaking up the communion into multiple cups. It's such a strange thing. If it's just a symbol, and this is where it is a bigger issue, I think, for them. If it's just a symbol, then why did you get rid of the symbol? Right? If the cup is the common chalice that Jesus used was a symbol of their unity, why'd you get rid of it? For us, that shouldn't be the issue, but it is fascinating to ponder these things. Back to your question, is this the battle that should be fought? I have trouble saying, so I'm not fighting it. I'll talk about it openly. You know, this is a more historic practice. I encourage the confirmands, be brave. This is the cup of life. Drink from it. Don't worry about cooties. But aside from that, I am far more concerned about the onslaught of postmodernism, the lack of a trust in the preaching of justification, even amongst LCMS pulpits, and the onslaught of revivalism. Those things are the battles we need to really be aware of.
0: Nicholas listens in Brighton, Colorado. He says, with certain Lutheran Church Missouri Synod churches, they have women distributing the Lord's Supper. Is that a valid communion? And if it's not, is that dangerous since it goes against Scripture?
1: I don't like that question. I would say it is a valid communion because our unfaithful actions cannot undo what the Lord has said. Is there bread? Is there wine? Were the words spoken? This gets tougher when you get into a woman pastor consecrating the elements. Then is it a valid communion? I'm not going to go there. That question wasn't asked. But it is valid when they're distributing it. But does that mean it's a good practice, right? No, it's not a good practice. Why? It confuses male and female, especially with regards to the office of the ministry, but also, and I think this is another, I didn't mention this, this is a huge issue for us as Christians in America, the confusion of male and female, as if this kind of hyper-egalitarianism, this hyper-equality issue is perfectly in line with Scripture. Scripture defines male and female as two parts of the same coin, but not equal in the sense of all things. It's as obvious as nature. Woman can do something I can't do, and it's a wonderful thing. She can produce more people, right? That right there is an inequality, and it's a blessing, right? So when you have this confusion that Americans have, where we think we're so equal that even a man can sleep with a man and have the procreative act without procreation, and it's just fine, and we should celebrate it, that is not disconnected, that confusion is not disconnected from saying, also, a woman can take on an aid to the office of the ministry position within the church, speak the words of God, the words of Jesus to me as she distributes this bread and wine, which is the Lord's Supper. It's the same confusion, the loss of a belief that male and female were created good. and we want to get rid of that and somehow have us be this androgynous species. That is a modern / postmodern American issue that we are blind to. I'm deeply concerned about that one in our churches too. So, but it's not about whether the supper is valid per se. But once you allow in any false teaching, just beware, it festers like a stinking gangrene wound. Before long, you're going to have a woman up there preaching and distributing. And even if it is valid when she does that, before long, you're going to have someone like Catherine Jefferts Schori up there as your bishop saying, oh yeah, and Jesus didn't really rise from the dead. Oh yeah, and Jesus is one way of salvation. It's just all a part of the same coin, which is, did God say it or not? And we got to cling to what God said in every single corner because it's all true and it's all for our good.
0: Peter in Newark, Illinois says, I know that it can be difficult to draw a line to draw, and I would not want to use this information to go into a church and condemn them or to condemn a friend who believes wrongly. But for my own edification and piety, what is the line between when something is the Lord's Supper and when it isn't? I'm thinking specifically about how it is done in a non-Lutheran context, but even in the Lutheran context that don't strictly follow the words of institution, who truly has the Lord's Supper and who doesn't, and how can we know?
1: Yeah, well, those who don't have the words of institution or the elements don't have it. It's kind of that simple. If they do have those words of institution and they don't undermine them, right? So, I mean, it's one thing to say the words over the bread and wine, but then to walk around and say, this is a symbol, this is a symbol. Well, then you don't have the words of institution. Even though you mentioned the guttural utterances, you did not actually use them. You're using something else because you're teaching that other thing constantly as you hand it out. But if you have those words, this is why we believe Rome has the supper and the East have the supper. They still have those words, and they have the bread and they have the wine, then the supper's there. Which is a whole different issue from whether you should commune at that table, right? That whole closed communion issue is about, are you in common unity in teaching on those things that really matter with that church? So do the Reformed, Reformed is such a big topic. Do the true Calvinists have the Lord's Supper? We would say no, probably not. What if they're using the words of institution and not saying anything to undermine them? I'd like to see that Reformed church before I answer the question. I came back into Christianity through Calvinistic evangelism efforts in a Reformed church plant, and I still remember vividly the Lord's Supper language that was used. Prior to the words of institution, it was said very clearly, although this bread and wine remains only bread and wine, yet we know you are present in a way mysterious to us. I mean, God, all these years later, I can still remember it, right? But that's just it. He just said the words of institution are not the words of institution.
0: Well,
1: was it the Lord's Supper? No.
0: I had a similar experience. Jeff can attest to it. When we were down in Houston, Texas several years ago, we went to Joel Osteen's church. And to our great surprise, Joel was not there, but the rest of his staff was. And they had communion. And believe it or not, it was something to behold because there were probably about 13,000 people assembled in his church at the time. And what they did was they handed out a little plastic communion cup that was pre-sealed with grape juice in it, and then it had pre-sealed as a lid a little wafer of bread. And then Joel's mom, the wife of the former John Osteen, his dad, who's the man who founded the church, she stood up and she kind of gave a paraphrase of the words of institution, and then she was very clear to explain that this is a symbol of Christ's body. This is a symbol of Christ's blood. And it's there simply to remind us that Jesus died for us. Then they distributed it. And there was a kid sitting next to me that just handed it down the line. And this young kid, having taken, I let him skip me. This young kid, having taken the little wafer / cup combo, looked at me, said to me, what is this? And I said, it's grape juice and bread, boy. And he ate it and all he got was a snack. That was no Lord's Supper. That was just grape juice and bread, no matter how much it might have appeared to outward signs to have been the Lord's Supper. What do you make of it?
1: Yeah, I'm total agreement with you. It is the Lord's word that makes it the act, and if we undermine those words either by omission or by commission, by adding to those words, we do what John warned us against in the book of Revelation, right? Do not take away from the words of this book or add to them. And we cannot expect that God's promises are attached to words that are not his words. So it's really simple in a sense. Now, again, this really will just infuriate, if there's a Reformed guy listening who's truly a Calvinist, he's going to be just infuriated that we're lumping him in with the Baptists, because there are real differences between those churches, and this makes it sound like there aren't, right? And no, there are real differences, but on this issue, there's not a substantial, to use that word directly, literally, there's not a substantial difference. And this is, for at least from the Lutheran perspective, one of the six things that matter. Right, there's only six, yeah, and so no, you don't have this in these other churches. What about, say, the ELCA, which maybe still is using these words in some of their congregations, but is also in altar and pulpit fellowship with those who don't? Well, that's a darn confusing issue, isn't it? Why would they want to do that?
0: Well, in that vein, Mary in Illinois has a question. Mary says, "Great discussion. Why do I never hear about the failure of Lutheran Church Missouri Synod leaders to discipline pastors or congregation that don't follow the close communion and other doctrines, or about congregations that have left the Lutheran Church Missouri Synod because of this? Thanks and bless you all." What's your response there, Pastor Fisk?
1: Yeah, you know, you want the honest answer, because our leaders, we vote them into office. And when you have to be voted into office every 3 years, you're going to do your best not to make anybody angry, because that's how you get voted into office. And the way you make someone angry is you go and you discipline them. And I don't want to blanket condemn all our leaders, but there's this kind of like ethos to our church body that has over 150 years gone from saying we don't vote on doctrine. On doctrinal issues, it's the way it is. All we vote on are things that don't matter. To a place where what we're trying to do is maintain the status quo as much as we can for the sake of keeping the doors open financially. And so the last thing we want to do is send in a disciplinary action over something that many have come to believe is not worthy of discipline, yeah? Even though it's pretty clear in our founding documents. In this sense, we are, even though officially we are not a congregationalist church body, that is, congregations are not autonomous. Our congregations and our church body officially have joined together and given up our autonomy, if that's a word, for the sake of mutual discipline, right? So it's not like the LCMS has the power to go in and say, we're taking your building away because you're not really Lutherans. What they do have the power to do is go in and say, you're not really Lutherans, we need to remove you from the LCMS because you don't want to believe what we want to believe. But we've moved away from that, and even that limited power, to a place where it's more like everybody does as they see fit, and it's all great and fine, as long as it doesn't ruffle too many feathers and as long as the money keeps flowing. Now, that's a very cynical answer. I confess I am a young postmodern cynic, but that's the way I see it.
0: Look, I guess I got to wonder then, the admonition that St. Paul levels to the Corinthian congregation when they are abusing the Lord's Supper, it's pretty serious.
1: Yeah.
0: I mean, he says, you guys aren't even, in some cases, you're not even celebrating the Lord's Supper, just your own supper. And then he says, look, some of you are dying, some of you are sick because of this abuse of this holy thing. I got to wonder, this is not something that a church body ought to take lightly, the misuse, the abuse, and the mishandling of the Lord's Supper, is it?
1: No, not at all. Again, if we really believe there are only six things that ultimately all Scripture hinges on, and these all flow down into the creed itself and into justification. But the six things that are like that, if you want to have a litmus test for what it is to be a Lutheran, if we really believe there's only six, then you'd think we'd be pretty darn serious about those six, yeah? And anything that would threaten those six things, we would not want to let that sucker come in our midst. That we have allowed this to happen is a testimony to a number of things. Our security as Americans, the ease of life, which leads to lukewarmness, the leaven of hyper-democracy as opposed to, say, trusting your brother at times. I've just seen democracy work against the trust of the brotherhood in a congregation before, and it's a painful thing to see. Those kinds of things. Why, though? I mean, the devil's attacking us constantly, right? This goes back to that question about the one kneeling at the altar having doubts. Our flesh is still here. And if we're going to let our guard down about our flesh as Christians, we're going to see destruction take place. And it will seed chaos in our midst, which will lead to disharmony, which will lead to a decline, right? Whether it's just a spiritual decline or also a numerical decline, we're seeing both. Right. At the same time, we got to say, the word is active in our midst. we are seeing, I hate to use the word, revival in the best sense of the term, in that we are seeing reconfession of the faith burst up in places that nobody would have imagined. And the social media, the internet, has made a lot of this possible because it's carrying the word places that no one thought they could get to. Yeah, so there's a positive side to what the word's doing in the LCMS as well these days. But insofar as we're gonna put those six chief things aside, we are just inviting our doom as a church body. Not every congregation is necessarily going to die, but we are going to lose our fellowship, our fellow state, our common unity, and it's a sad thing for a body as strong as the LCMS once was.
0: Let's wrap this up on the comfort that Christ intends for his church and for individual believers in giving the Lord's Supper. Why has Christ given us his supper?
1: Yeah, it's all about those two little words, for you. The highest will of God Almighty in all of heaven and earth is to forgive you your sins. He wants you to have your sins divorced from you as far as the east is from the west. And he is at pains to make this happen, in spite of your best efforts against it. And so he sent his son to the cross to buy that sin away from you with blood atonement, to send it into the grave with his own flesh. And now that risen son sends to you means, mediums, messaging actions by which these things can be conveyed to you in no uncertain terms. The word preached is, in one sense, the primary one, in that it is coming first. Baptism and the supper are there as, you can call them seals, so that kind of is less than complete. They are there as these things that can't miss. Just in case the word is, you are doubting the word, I'm going to attach this word to things that are so physical that you can't doubt them. The water hits your face. My name is spoken over the water. You know, if you're going to insist on being an unbeliever and refuse to believe that you are baptized, okay, that's you. That's not me. I'm giving you gift. Same thing for the supper. The bread and wine, don't miss. I have spoken of this bread and wine. They are everlasting life. I will raise you up on the last day. All of this is about total comfort, so total that it is physical. Not that the bread physically makes me feel better, right? But that the bread physically confirms that I am the one Jesus is speaking for you to. It individualizes the common unity and binds us to him and to each other in a body already risen from the dead, which is coming again to initiate a new land. We haven't talked about this at all. How much is the Lord's Supper the first fruits of the new creation and the world to come? Jesus himself is the firstborn of the new creation, the new Jerusalem, which he is bringing again. He is the fulfillment of all the promises of a land flowing with milk and honey. Here it is, this land going into you so that on the last day you too will rise and experience the release from futility that all creation will experience together, where you are united to a new head, a man that can never die again, a man that can never sin again because he's Jesus. He already beat the devil. He can't be tempted. Holy moly. Again, talk about gospel.
0: Ha. Pastor Jonathan Fisk will be with us several more times this month, as he is the author of the Issues Etc. Book of the Month for November, Broken Seven Christian Rules That Every Christian Should Break As Often As Possible. He's pastor for Witness Youth at Bethany Lutheran Church in Naperville, Illinois, and he is host of the video blog Worldview Everlasting. Jonathan, thanks for being our guest.
1: Hey, it's been fun. Stay, hang in there.
0: Well, we're in the home stretch. I got to the point where I'm so tired I have to stand up, because if I sit down, I fall asleep immediately. So
1: that's awesome.
0: It's fine. I just have to maintain my balance. That's all I have to do. When we come back, we've got the last 4 hours of Issues Etc. 24 ahead of us. We're going to be talking about confession and absolution. Dr. Larry Rast is going to join us from 11 till 1 p.m. Central here, and then from 1 to 3. And at 3, we're calling it quits on Issues Etc. 24. We'll be talking about Christ's return in judgment. Join us in the next hour with Dr. Larry Rast of Concordia Theological Seminary in Fort Wayne, Indiana. 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
3: Craig, Jeff, and Todd, Issues Etc., what does this mean? 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This is Patrick from Menominee Falls, Wisconsin. Thank you for all that you do. God bless.
4: 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It's the great thing about the World Wide Web God has blessed us with. You're listening to Issues Etc. 24. I'm Jeff Schwarz. We are just about ready to kick off hour number 21. Is that correct?
5: Hour number 21, yes.
4: Wow. Wow, time flies. I'll tell you what. You know, Pastor Whedon always talks about how light makes a difference in people's lives. And, of course, there's the image of Jesus as the light. But getting a little light in here. It was pretty rough there about 6 o'clock in the morning. I don't know. Wilkin, what was the toughest time for you? What time was the worst time for you during Issues Etc. 24?
0: When I was expecting the sun to come up and it hadn't come up yet.
4: I know. It doesn't come up till 7:30.
0: I went out there about 5:30 thinking there's going to be some light in the sky. I'll be able to at least look over there. And it was just as dark as it had been. And then I went out there the next hour and it was as dark as it had been. I was starting to think my watch was wrong, our clock was wrong. I came back in here, I checked. I thought maybe Jeff lost track of how many hours, and somehow we're going to find out we had another extra 4 hours to go, and I was, you know, going to fall into a depression. But no, it was right before the sun came up. Then once the sun came up, then actually just became a physical struggle, not a mental struggle. People don't know this, but in the course of Issues Etc. 24, I go through these wild mood swings where I'm sitting here talking to you, and I'm thinking to myself, boy, this is great. I get to do 24 hours of live radio. And then 2 seconds later, I'm thinking, this is terrible. I have to do 24 hours of live radio. And it's that abrupt, back and forth.
5: You look pretty rough there for a while, though. I was looking through the glass, wondering. I didn't say anything to Jeff, but I was wondering if you were going to pull this one out, Pastor.
4: You know, Craig will testify this. I was dying to play that Here Comes the Sun bump music. And, you know, it's like, well, 4 o'clock or 4:30. No. 5 o'clock, 5:30. It's still dark. So I Google online, what time is the sun supposed to rise in St. Louis? And it said like 7:30 something.
5: Check the door about every 20 minutes or so.
4: So, boy, light made a big difference. So I'm feeling a lot better. I think we're going to make it.
0: I think
5: we're going to do it.
4: Hey, we've got several people to thank. Carol in Lebanon, Oregon. Thanks so much for listening out west. Carol, we appreciate it. And let's see. What else you have there, Craigster?
5: I've got a couple of folks to thank. Thanks to Mary in Carterville, Illinois, and to Tiffany in Ridgecrest, California. Thank you so much for your support of Issues Etc.
4: And the winner of This Is My Body by Herman Sasa goes to Ryan in Bay City, Michigan. Congratulations, Ryan. 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It has all of Luther's sermons on John 21, verses 19 to 23. 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

0: The Concordia Choir with Create in Me a Clean Heart. This is something that I think could perhaps be the most neglected part of the Christian life. This could be something that is so essential to the Christian life, so ought to be so woven into the warp and woof of the Christian life, and so many Christians find it awkward. They find it off-putting, embarrassing. And yet, we are invited by Christ to hear this word of absolution, this word of forgiveness, and to come joyfully repenting of our sins, awaiting that forgiveness of sins, again and again in Scripture. We've already heard in Issues, etc. 24, how that office of the keys, the power to bind and loose sins, have been given to Christ's servants, his pastors. And yet, most Christians think that it's a Roman Catholic practice to go and confess your sins and receive forgiveness of sins and absolution. Welcome back to Issues, etc. It's Tuesday. I'm sorry. It is not Tuesday. It's Saturday morning. At the next 2 hours of Issues, etc. 24, finding me at a mental disadvantage on this November 3rd. But luckily, I have someone who is as sharp as a tack joining us to talk about confession and absolution, Dr. Larry Rast. He's professor of historical theology and president of Concordia Theological Seminary in Fort Wayne, Indiana. Larry, I hope you're up for this, because this is the last 4 hours for me.
1: Well, it's great to be here on this Tuesday with you, Todd.
0: I don't know where Tuesday came from.
1: Well, thanks for those very kind words, and we'll see what we can do. It's been a long week for me as well, but nothing compared to what the great work that you guys have been doing over the last 20 hours. So God bless you, and keep after it, and we'll see what happens.
0: All right, we certainly will. You can join us with questions or comments as we talk about confession and absolution, 1-877-623-6943, 877-623-MY-IE. 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We've got a spot for you to leave a question for Dr. Larry Rast on confession and absolution, facebook.com/issuesetc, facebook.com/issuesetc. Larry, a lot of people think that confession and absolution was one of the things that the 16th century reformers, including Martin Luther, got rid of in the Reformation. Is that true?
1: No, it's not true at all. Not in the very least. In fact, our Augsburg Confession, Article 11, presented in 1530, though authored by Melanchthon, Luther claimed it as his own, says with absolute clarity that confession is something that the Lutherans retain, that the Evangelical Party retains in the Church, while distinguishing between the compulsory confession of the Roman Catholic Church, saying that we do this because of the for two things: the deep need that sinners have to unburden themselves of their sin to their pastor, and then on the other hand, to hear especially that marvelous word of grace that the pastor shares as the servant of Christ with them. So, no, by no means was this done away with. It was specifically retained by the Lutheran Church.
0: And at the time, it wasn't even the general confession, the corporate confession that we're talking about here, or that we so often find nowadays in churches that retrain confession absolution. Mm-hmm. But they were even talking about what we would say is private, individual confession absolution, weren't they?
1: Yeah, that's absolutely correct. In fact, the typical practice, the day in, day out, week in, week out, month in, month out, and so on, practice of the Church was for people to go to their pastors and specifically confess these sins, not to do it in the general setting of the church service, which became the case a number of years later, about 150 years later, but rather it was simply the practice of the Church, and the understanding was that this was a place where, again, the burdened sinner could find the relief that they so desperately needed. Because when you have the confession and absolution occurring in a general setting, it can be very, very, well, just general, to use the language. And that is to say that folks would could stand out there and say, well, that's for the other folks in this congregation. It's not for me. And within the context of the private setting with the called servant of the word, it would be very, very directly applied. So it couldn't be, the word of the gospel couldn't be mistaken. It was so emphatic in the application to the contrite individual.
0: And why is it that Luther wants to emphasize at the time that this is being retained, not only because that it is something that is instituted by Christ, it is something that is part and parcel of the Christian life, but he says we retain this because of the absolution. The absolution is the big thing. Why did he say that?
1: Well, there's a number of reasons. The first would be that within the Roman Catholic setting of the 16th century and obviously before, that the absolution had become obscured, and in a couple of ways. One way was it had become rather a pro forma endeavor, where the compulsory confession once a year at the very least would largely be a case of people going in, mumbling off a series of sins, and then receiving from the priest a conditional absolution along with a necessary satisfaction. So it had fallen into kind of a, day in, day out, this is just what we do. You take it, you take care of the responsibility that's given to you. So the practice had become rather legalistic, you might say, in terms of the individual Christian. And for Luther, that meant that the heart of the thing had been obscured, the really wonderful aspect of confession and absolution, namely the gospel word from Christ that your sins are truly forgiven. So point one, you can't legalistically force somebody to go to confession and expect that they're actually going to speak in an honest way before the pastor, as before God, and confess what it is that really is troubling them. It becomes rather a means of a person qualifying, you might say, for the benefits of the church overall. So that's point one. But second, and already embedded a little bit in the answer to point one, is the nature of the absolution itself. Roman Catholicism had taken a turn, a really disastrous turn, in respect to the idea of confession and absolution well before the time of Luther. In fact, had for the most part entrenched it already in the 13th century, both in theology and in practice, and that entrenchment was in putting confession and absolution forward with a threefold sense, a threefold understanding of confession of sin, absolution by priest, which was conditional, upon third part number three, the satisfaction, the work of satisfaction done by the individual. And anybody who knows Roman Catholics knows that that's part of the deal. You go to the priest, you confess your sins, he absolves you, and then he tells you to go do something. Go say 10 Hail Marys. Go, give so much money to the poor, or support Mother Teresa or Mother Teresa's work, whatever the case may be. And until that work of satisfaction is actually completed, the absolution does not take effect. That is to say, the word of the gospel is made conditional upon an act of the human being. And what Luther wanted to bring the church back to was the marvelous, marvelous gospel character of the absolution, where you have an unconditional proclamation from Christ through the pastor that indeed your sins are forgiven. Not will be, not might be, but in fact are, because of the work of Christ on your behalf.
0: Where did the Reformers find the biblical roots for the practice of confession and absolution?
1: Yeah, good question. The practice of confession is encouraged all over the place in the scriptures. One of the ones that I think Lutherans hold most dear in a more general sense, simply in terms of being enjoined to this, is 1 John 1:9, a very familiar text to we Lutherans, and because it's incorporated into our liturgy, that if we confess our sins, God, who is faithful and just, will forgive our sins and cleanse us from all unrighteousness. But to get to a more pointed and a more kind of specific application of that, you look to places like Luke chapter 10, he who hears you hears me. John chapter 20, he breathed on them and said to his disciples, whoever sins you forgive, they are forgiven. Whoever sins you do not forgive, they are not forgiven. The binding and loosing key being exercised publicly in the church by the called servant of the word, which is really throughout the New Testament and very clearly expressed as we just heard it there in the Gospels.
0: So they were on firm biblical ground in retaining this. They were not simply, you know, pulling their punches with regard to reform. They saw this as not only a right practice, but something that was indeed commanded and instituted by Christ himself.
1: That's really well put, Todd. You know that I'm a big fan of Charles Porterfield Croft and his work, The Conservative Reformation and Its Theology. And in there, he has the marvelous statement. Well, two of them. One is that the overthrow of error does not itself establish truth. So if getting rid of something does not in and of itself guarantee that you're going to put the right thing in its place or have the right thing, it's simply a negative kind of action. And then secondly, Croft says, it's more important to know what the Reformation retained than what it overthrew. And so when you see the Lutherans retaining private confession and absolution, they would not have done this if they were not utterly convinced that this had a firm, clear, biblical basis, and that the Lord himself enjoined this upon them. It would simply be an adiaphora otherwise. It would be something that was neither commanded nor forbidden and could be done or not done. And their conviction was very, very firmly that the Lord himself had given this to the church for the sake of the gospel.
0: Well, so I'm going to have to ask the big historical question, and that is, how did we get from the point where, and it's just absolutely clear in the Lutheran confessions and in any of the writings from the time, that they value the practice of confession and absolution to the same degree that they value the gospel. Luther says what the gospel in its preaching offers to all, absolution offers to the individual. He equates it with the gospel. How did we get to the point where, as we mentioned at the very beginning, many of Luther's theological descendants think that this is something that Luther did or perhaps should have tossed out in the Reformation?
1: How long do you have?
0: Well, we got an hour and 40 minutes.
1: An hour and 45 minutes,
0: yeah.
1: Exactly. It really is one of the more remarkable, for me, and this is a subject I've been working with for about a year now, it really is remarkable to me to see the transition occur historically. And it's not a transition that occurs quickly. There's kind of a build-up towards it over the course of a century. But then when the shift comes, it comes very, very quickly. And so to put it in kind of a larger historical context, the Lutheran reformers, again, really saw private confession and absolution as being all about the gospel, whether it's, you know, we've already heard from the Augsburg Confession. If you look at some of the predecessor documents to the Augsburg Confession, like the Marburg Articles or the Torgau Articles, they're all very, very clear. This is something we're retaining because we're convinced of its biblical basis. We are utterly convinced as well regarding its proper practice in the life of the individual Christian in the church as a whole, the wonderful gospel orientation of this thing, and above all, they would say for lack of a better way of putting it, the kind of ebb and flow that it gives to the Christian life, the discipling character, you might say, of private confession and absolution, particularly in respect to those who are preparing to come to communion. St. Paul says very clearly that a man should examine himself before he goes to communion, and the context in which that examination happened, typically in the Reformation and immediate post-Reformation setting, was private confession and absolution. You looked at yourself, you confessed your sins, you received the absolution from the pastor, and in that respect, then, you were one of those who was seeking, really driving oneself towards receiving the gifts of Christ at the altar. Over time, the division, you might say, between pastor and people in terms of this marvelous gospel relationship began to erode. And what eroded it was the idea on the part of many people that their pastors weren't sufficiently spiritual to be the ones who discerned whether they were prepared for communion or not. That is to say, a lot of people began to think, I'm more spiritual than my pastor is. So you had kind of a spiritual competition going on between pastors and people. And a lot of the people began to say, you know, I'm just not convinced of this. So I'm not, when my pastor speaks this word of absolution to me, he has no right to do that. He's a sinner. I know he's a sinner. I think he's less spiritual than I am. So who is he to stand up there and say, I, by virtue of the authority of Christ, forgive you all your sins? He can't forgive my sins. Only God can forgive my sins. I don't need, therefore, private confession and absolution. I simply need the word that I am forgiven, generally spoken to me. Well, how do you get that generally spoken to you? It began to move into the context of the church service, where people began to say, I don't want to confess my sins to my pastor. It makes me uncomfortable, or I'm not

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1: Absolution, but baptism in the Lord's Supper.
2: Yeah, and you're absolutely right. And this is the transition, the historical transition into pietism. And there are a couple of elements to that, I think, where you see the movement beyond Luther, who had such high respect for private confession and absolution and worked so hard to retain it, where you see the movement towards this for a couple of reasons. One is the very familiar imagery that Philip Spener, the father of Lutheran pietism, as we like to call him, 1635-1705, Spener liked to put it where he was no giant, theologically speaking, like Luther, but standing on Luther's shoulders, he could see farther than Luther did. And one of the places he thought he saw a little bit farther was in the incorporation of a more general confession. Now, to Spener's credit, he was not seeking to undo private confession and absolution, but his followers did. Very, very quickly. And so you have this, first off, this idea of we may not have the same kind of intellectual capacity that a Luther has, but since we've matured a little bit as a church body and in terms of the reformational movement, we can see the new places we need to go. And one place we may need to go is in terms of incorporating a general confession along with private confession and absolution. The second element of it is then that with this movement into pietism, you have an increasingly strong emphasis on individual piety and the spirituality of the individual Christian. And so who is a pastor to judge whether I'm sufficiently contrite or not? Who is the pastor to speak a word of absolution? In a way, I'll go to people whom I'm convinced are truly spiritual to hear that word, or if they're lacking in my particular context, I'll speak that word of absolution to myself, you might say, by virtue of my own private reading of the Bible. So you go away from the more, it's really kind of ironic if you think about it, where the church as community functions best in terms of its spiritual discipline when its members are privately confessing their sins to their pastor, to the church becoming dispersed into a aggregate of like-minded individuals who are using a general absolution at best, or just a generic kind of absolution that they read from the scriptures themselves. Really quite, in my mind, ironic.
1: It finally got to the point with the pietists where they could refer to, they say the confessional chair is the devil's chair.
2: Right, exactly. There's a whole series of really remarkable texts that begin to appear in the latter part of the 17th century, and in fact, the devil's chair or the chair of hell is the kind of language that you'll hear from people like John Caspar Schade, a clergyman who lived in Thuringia, born in 1666. Just an incredible individual who was very, very serious about his ministry, but he was so serious about his ministry that he was afraid to speak a word of absolution to people. He didn't want to speak a specific word of absolution. And so he would restrict himself at best to a kind of general confession, but even that caused great tremors of conscience for him because he feared absolving a person who was not sufficiently contrite. That is to say, you know, he had kind of fallen into the trap of trying to determine who was a wheat and who was a tare in terms of Matthew 13. He was trying to figure out, is this person really, really telling me that they're truly contrite? And so looking at that, he finally decided, I can't tell anybody. He even struggled in terms of himself. You know, people said he was a morose and unhappy individual. And ultimately, he died incredibly unhappy, and it's probably because he stressed himself out so bad living under the law. So you have this reaction, almost a violent reaction on the part of pietistic clergy against the use of the old confessional booth, which Luther

0: used, or the confessional service held within the church or held within the sacristy, that kind of thing. And finally, church moves on to simply saying, you know what, we're just not going to use this anymore. We're going to go to a general absolution.
1: Dr. Larry Rast is our guest. We'll take a break here on this Saturday afternoon, November the 3rd. It's Issues Etc. 24. 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We'll be right back.

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1: This is David Rosenketter from Kansas City, Missouri, making my thoughts known on Issues Etc. What does this mean? Well, what it means is simply faithful, confessional, doctrinal-centered, Christ-centered. And I'll tell you guys, continue to hit it out of the park as far as theology goes. And I continue after basically listening from the beginning of the show, being on the air, period, to listen regularly. And I'm looking forward to rejoining the Reformation Club here in a few months. God bless, and have a great Issues Etc. 24 hosting, and I look forward to hearing it.
2: Thanks so much for spending some of your, it's morning here in the Central Time Zone, so thanks for spending some of Issues Etc. 24 with us. I'm Craig Feidinger along with Jeff Schwarz, and David Rosenketter was talking about the Reformation Club, so let's talk about that just for a moment. There are four different levels of the Reformation Club: the confessor, apologist, the reformer, and patron. Each of those have a different giving level, and they have benefits such as a t-shirt. You can get books of the month. You also can receive Pastor Matt Harrison's signed copy of Christ Have Mercy, transcripts of the show, and advertising for your church as well. So you can go to our website, issuesetc.org. And Jeff, it's on the, you look for Martin Luther nailing the 95 Theses, right? 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
3: On the homepage and on the donate page. There we go. Yes. So, the Issues Etc. Reformation Club is a small group of faithful supporters that we know we can rely upon as far as, you know, projected revenue for the next fiscal year. And we're deeply appreciative. Thanks to everyone who's currently in the Issues Etc. Reformation Club and those who plan on renewing. And we ask that you please consider joining the Issues Etc. Reformation Club in 2013. Special thanks to Kyle Lewis in Swansea, Illinois. A quick story here. I went to Trinity Lutheran Grade School in Edwardsville, Illinois with Kyle Lewis. So my fellow Trinity Lutheran Eagle alum, thank you so much, Kyle, for listening. 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

0: That's the Collegiate Church Choir of St. Mary Warwick, and they're singing a famous hymn that focuses our mind upon what Jesus does when he absolves our sin. Lord Jesus, think on me. Dr. Larry Rast is our guest. We're talking about confession and absolution. It's Saturday, November the 3rd. This is Issues Etc. 24, Hour 21. Dr. Rast is professor of historical theology and president of Concordia Theological Seminary in Fort Wayne, Indiana. I wanted to kind of bring that story of pietism's ravages against not only confession and absolution, but against the sacraments in general, to a head. And I know that this is now very, very familiar territory, not only for you, but for many of our listeners, where we get to the point in American Lutheran pietism where they are willing to do a cut-and-paste job on the Augsburg Confession. And one of the things that they remove altogether, correct me if I'm wrong, they remove altogether is any kind of confession and absolution.
1: Yeah, absolutely. You know, when you have the kind of rhetoric of Ashada and others over the course of the latter part of the 17th century, and you mentioned it, Todd, where private confession and absolution is described as a being of Satan, or as Ashada himself put it, as a Höllenfuhl. It's the confessional is a satanic, hellish pit. It's not surprising that those who then find themselves or see themselves in that particular stream of Lutheranism wouldn't value private confession and absolution at all. In fact, they would find themselves compelled, despite what Luther said, to work to overthrow it. And certainly they did. There are a number of cases of this in the history of Lutheranism, particularly here in the United States, that are really very striking. Two that really jump out to me. One's very familiar to folks, one may not be so familiar, so I'll start with a more unfamiliar one. And that is the work of a person like Gottlieb Schober, who was originally a Moravian merchant, lawyer, lived in North Carolina, Salem, North Carolina. Later on, affiliated with the Lutheran North Carolina Synod, became a pretty significant leader in that Lutheran church body. But in 1817, to celebrate the 300th anniversary of the Reformation, Schober wrote a little book on Luther, and in that book he talked about the true nature of the Reformation, and he cast it in terms of the Reformation as protest against the errors of Rome, and he emphasized the errors that Lutheranism corrected, the things that Lutheranism got rid of. And among those things, he said, ultimately, was confession and absolution. Now, that didn't happen originally. Luther himself couldn't break free from his historical circumstances sufficiently to see that that also needed to be overthrown. But in being faithful heirs of Luther, as those who overthrow error, we are compelled ourselves, if we find something we are convinced runs contrary to the scriptures or the biblical witness and the biblical witness, then we should overthrow those things. And so Schober, in this little book on Luther, put forward an edition of the Augsburg Confession in which he did some pretty serious editing. The first edit that he did was simply to include the first 21 articles, the doctrinal articles as they're called, and he cut off articles 22 through 28, the controverted articles, saying that these articles dealt with, past tense, dealt with errors in the Roman Catholic Church, and since we don't have those issues here in America in 1817, they simply no longer apply. So he simply lops off the last part of the Augsburg Confession. But then, in the other segments of the Augsburg Confession, the first 21 articles of the Augsburg Confession, he edits and rewrites on occasion the various articles, taking out the condemnatory clauses, because he was very, very interested in Christian unity, so he took out anything that would condemn any other legitimate Christian expressions, as he saw it, and then tempering oftentimes the sacramental language and the very, very clear positions that the Reformers took in 1530, and of course, you can guess, one of the places that he did this was in respect to private confession and absolution. He just dropped it. He said, this is not something that we really see as useful anymore. It was a Roman Catholic practice. Luther couldn't shake himself free of it. And so we, in being good Lutherans, need to help Luther. at this point, and that means doing away with private confession and absolution. Now, in Schober's case, it was, you know, the North Carolina was a relatively small group. It was, it ended up being very bound up in controversy with another group of pastors in its midst, who later on went on to form the Tennessee Synod, Paul Hankel and his son David. But it really waited until the second individual that I wanted to mention that people probably know pretty well, at least regular listeners would know very well, and that's Samuel Simon Schmucker, who taught at the Lutheran Theological Seminary, Gettysburg, from 1826 to 1864. And Schmucker simply did what Schober had already done. He also made an argument that private confession and absolution was a relic of Roman Catholic practice that really had no business being in the Lutheran confessions, and certainly no business being in Lutheran practice at all. So given that Lutherans had stopped practicing private confession and absolution because it was a hellish, satanic pit, why don't we just go ahead and rewrite the Augsburg Confession and excise that and several other errors from it. He did that regularly in his lecturing and in a variety of places, but finally did it in a very, very formal and what he hoped would be an authoritative way in his definite platform of 1855, where he simply said one of the fundamental errors of the Lutheran Reformation as embraced in the Augsburg Confession was the retention of private confession and absolution.
0: Now, at first you said, In that European context, perhaps even in the early American context for the Pietists, they were willing to have a corporate confession and absolution. Was that the case with the Pietists all the way through? Were they saying, hey, let's get rid of this in favor of corporate confession and absolution? Or did they have a problem with that eventually, too?
1: They had a problem with that eventually as well. That in fact, there really was no this is Schade. That's a very good point you raise there. Here's the difference between a person like Philip Spener and Johann Caspar Schade. Spener retained private confession and absolution. He didn't hold it as highly as his Orthodox and confessional Lutheran colleagues did, but he retained the practice. His colleague, a fellow pastor in Berlin, Schade, was so uncomfortable with private confession and absolution that Spener relieved him of the responsibility of carrying that out. However, then Schade, honestly, I think being consistent theologically, where Spener was not, said, you know, we can't even do a general confession and absolution. The pastor has absolutely no business standing up before a mixed group of people and saying to them, your sins are forgiven. You can't do that because you don't know what the spiritual state of every one of those individuals is. However, at the same time, a pastor has no business speaking a private word of specific absolution to any individual because you never know if they're lying to you or not. The result, of course, being a pastor can never speak a word of absolution. And if you're utterly consistent, you say then no person can actually receive a word of absolution unless they're completely convinced that they've conquered sin in their lives. Now, if you get to that point, you got one serious sinner on your hands.
0: Okay, what in the world did they do? I mean, you got a lot of baggage left over in the Bible, like John chapter 20.
1: Yeah.
0: And elsewhere, where it is quite clear that Jesus is talking about forgiving and retaining sins, that he's authorizing them to do with it. What in the world did these guys, who had eventually no use for any kind of confession absolution, do with that raw biblical material?
1: It's reduced ultimately to interaction between individual Christians. That is, if I say to you, you know, I call you a horrible name, and then I say, oh my gosh, I'm so sorry, Todd. I'm horribly, horribly sorry. You, as another individual Christian, not pastor, can say to me, I forgive you for that. Now, that's not spoken, you know, or the Lord forgives you. No, you can't say that either. You can't say anything. You're stuck. So what do you... it really is just reduced to this kind of one-on-one interaction at most, and kind of a hope then that you find yourself in the right spiritual state, particularly at the moment you die. But there's no means to help you to that spiritual state. There's a profound controversy with one of Schmucker's very, very close associates at this point in time. Benjamin Kurtz was his name. He agreed with Samuel Schmucker entirely in terms of theology. And one of the things that he worked as hard as he possibly could to do was to end the practice of pastors communing people privately. His reasoning behind this was it might give people the false sense that their sins are actually forgiven. So in the end, where do you go? Where do you go? There's a strong word of Christ, your sins are forgiven, but how do you find the means to apply that to yourself? And they leave you on your own to do that. It's terrible.
0: So I can understand now. I was up in Dearborn, Michigan a couple of weeks ago, and I was having lunch with Joel Baisley, who has done considerable work in translating Walther in particular. Mm-hmm. He's working on year four of Der Lutheraner with Walther's theological journal early in the history of the Lutheran Church Missouri Synod. And he says, these guys, the Walther and his compatriots there, were adamant. They were just absolutely adamant that they avoid substituting a general confession absolution for private confession absolution. And now I understand the context of it. I think they understood that's a slippery slope toward pietism from which we may never even get general confession absolution back.
1: Right, right. And it was also driven with the other folks that would go on to establish the Missouri Synod. As they were coming into contact, they had a little more regular contact with the American Lutherans like Schmucker and Kurtz and Ezra Keller and other people like that, as well as the German Methodists of the frontier with their revivalism and their refusal to practice private confession and absolution. So when these groups come together, you have this marvelous articulation on the part of Walther that the rest of his colleagues recognize and rejoice in, where they say in the draft constitution for the formation of the LCMS, it's drafted in St. Louis in May 1846. It's revised up here in Fort Wayne in July 1846, where they say where private confession is to be practiced, period, exclamation point, you might even say, where general confession is in use, it may be retained. However, the pastor is to use every possible means to establish the practice of private confession and absolution. Now, when you end up with the Constitution actually adopted, it's not quite that strong in terms of the language. It simply says we continue to practice private confession and absolution. Nevertheless, you see the seriousness with which these Missourians took this point, and one of the reasons that was driving them towards this was the errant practice of other American Lutherans like Schmucker and the like, and the theology behind it, where they were robbing people of the gospel.
0: Well, now I guess we got to say now we're in a different context. Because we can get all the way to the 20th century and we can find the practice of private confession absolution, in spite of what the Constitution says among American confessional Lutherans, having fallen almost completely out of practice. Mm-hmm. But not for the same reason that the Pietists would have rejected it. They rejected it because they wanted to read hearts. Mm-hmm. And they were for some reason, kind of like, I'm pretty sure that you and I are the only two Christians here and I'm not so sure about you. Kind of a thing.
1: Right,
0: but
1: right.
0: Among those who said that they wanted to keep private confession and absolution, why, with its deep biblical roots, with its absolute rock-solid roots in the documents of the Lutheran Reformation, the Lutheran confessions, why have we ended up in the latter part of the 20th century saying, you know what, there was a long time ago when people actually used to practice this who called themselves Lutheran, why don't we bring it back?
1: Man, that's great. That's a great, great, great question. And you look at it, and it's one of the more amazing things to me. That this in fact actually occurs, and it occurs again, kind of in stages, where it's kind of like fading out. You know, it doesn't disappear quickly. There isn't suddenly some move against private confession and absolution, but rather it just kind of fades out of practice slowly. The first step may be a renaming process. If there are any older listeners on this, they'll probably remember the old practice of the Lutheran Church Missouri Synod. My grandfather, who was born in the very, very late 19th century and died in the 1970s, became a pastor in 1924. And at his early parsonages, he had his study. There was no office as such in the church or study for the pastor in the church. He had his study at home. The pastor's study was there. And in the parsonage, you had it set up very, very carefully that there were two entrances. There was an entrance to the house and then a private entrance to the pastor's study. And, of course, the pastor's study had a passageway to the regular house and the like. But that was used for the purpose of declaring for communion. And this was kind of the old examination that people went through. You know, you'd come to communion, and the pastor would, you typically had to do this a week or at least a day before the actual communion service. And you would appear before the pastor, and he would then say to you, you know, you're registered for communion. We'll look forward to you to seeing you tomorrow or next week or whatever the case might be at the actual communion service. And in that conversation, you know, I talked to my grandpa about it a number of times when I was a kid. I said, well, what do you ask? And he'd say, well, I'd ask him questions about the catechism. I'd ask him about this and that and the other thing and just kind of get a sense of, you know, I knew whether they were regularly attending church or whether they hadn't been there. And, you know, everybody in small towns, especially, you know, if somebody's living a scandalous life or that kind of thing. But he said what I wanted to know was especially what they knew about the Lutheran confessions, and I wanted to know also how they understood the sacrament of the altar, particularly in respect to its gospel character. So I just kind of walk them through that, and then at the end of it, of course, he said, I registered just about everybody who came to see me, but occasionally there were folks that I said no to. And one instance that he described, it was a young woman who had been betrothed to another man in the congregation, and she had broken the engagement. And as a result, he said, you know, betrothal, this is kind of old Missouri, he said betrothal is equivalent, engagement is equivalent to the biblical notion of betrothal. So you are already married in the eyes of God, and by breaking the engagement, you therefore are a divorcee. You can't come to communion. So she then had to go through a very public confession of her sins before the entire congregation and then be restored to fellowship by the congregation as a whole. Then she was registered for communion and went on. But point being that you had this kind of, you disassociated the preparation for communion, the registration for communion from private confession and absolution specifically. And as time went on, the registration and the examination portion of registering for communion became less and less involved, and the examination portion wasn't as rigorous as it had been. It became more or less just a matter of showing up, talking to the pastor for a couple of minutes, getting your name down on the page, and then you go on and commune. And then once the Missouri Synod began to practice more frequent communion, it became almost impossible to have these kinds of announcements for and examinations for communion that ultimately the whole very personal relationship between parishioner and pastor in respect to private confession and absolution, as I put it a little bit earlier, faded away.
0: Well, you see, that was my next question. Was I was going to ask whether or not the decrease in frequency of the Lord's Supper led to kind of the break there, but it sounds like it was really the increase in the frequency. Not that that's a bad thing, but the increase in frequency made it untenable to continue the practice.
1: Yeah. You have two discrete, I think, instances of this. The early, when the requirement was in place that everybody be individually examined for communion, the result was, unfortunately, that a lot of, even though you were having weekly communion, many people in the congregation, in fact, in some places, most, didn't go to communion every week. The reason was, it was simply impossible for the pastor to examine everybody, to privately hear confession and absolve everybody in the congregation if it was a larger congregation every week. And, of course, not everybody went every week either. And so then transition that to the pietist who want to know if you're really, really prepared for communion, and they decide, you know, it takes so long for you to get yourself ready that we better just have communion four times a year. So they go to four times a year. That becomes kind of the typical practice in Germany. Then when folks come over to America and we begin to have more frequent practice, even the registration element is too demanding in a lot of cases, and it simply becomes a formality. You know, fill out the card while you're sitting in the pew during the offering, and you'll be ready to go up to communion later on that morning.
0: Well, let me ask you this, and I want to know what you think, both in terms of, you know, as a historian, but also in a pastoral sense. Do you think that maybe it was ill-advised in the beginning to tie the reception of the Lord's Supper in each and every case with an appearance for private confession and absolution?
1: Honestly, I do. I do. That's not to question the motivations or even the theological rationale of the people who did that. Rather, I think it would have been more healthy, and you do see this in a number of instances in Lutheranism, where the two are held to be very distinct from one another, but not unrelated. But by linking the two so closely together, you do almost end up with the Roman Catholic kind of demand that you fulfill the obligation before you can go to the communion. Though in most cases that was never the intention on the part of the people who practiced this, nonetheless, the result was that in the minds of people, well, I've got to go to confession so that I can be admitted to communion, because I have to go to communion once a year or four times a year or whatever the case might be. Where you had the distinction a little more carefully managed, that is to say, where the pastor said, we practice private confession and absolution. We do it at regular hours, and we offer it any time that a person is feeling extreme spiritual duress of any kind. Then you have the standalone, you allow yourselves for the standalone emphasis on the gospel character of the absolution.
0: So it doesn't become a hoop.
1: Yeah.
0: Or a prerequisite in something for the Lord's Supper, and then the gospel character of both is permitted. See, what concerns me there, and I think it probably, I think I hear it in what your response to as well, is it was almost as though they were saying through that practice unintentionally.
1: Like,
0: you got to get forgiven before you get forgiven.
1: Right.
0: You got to get forgiven before you go to the Lord's Supper to get forgiven,
1: exactly.
0: Which I don't think was ever in the minds of the Lutheran reformers there.
1: No. No, you know, for Luther, it's you have the catechism. You know, he's very clear on that when he talks about what is confession. Well, it has two parts. First, we confess our sin. Second, that we receive absolution, forgiveness from the pastor as from God himself. And then when he answers the obvious question that people are going to have, well, what sin should I confess? He says what? Well, consider the Ten Commandments and then think about who you are. Am I a son or daughter? Am I husband, father? You know, what's my job? That kind of thing. And you're going to, that's just something that becomes part of the rhythm of your life and the shaping character of your walk and your vocation as a Christian. I'm not a perfect father. I goof up all the time. So what do I have to confess? I have these sins to confess as father. I'm president of a seminary. I goof up all the time. I have these sins to confess. So where do I go to receive a specific word of absolution for that? Well, I go to my confessor, and I hear that word spoken directly to me. And I go to the Lord's Supper, where I commune with those who also have been gathered into the family of Christ, who confess with me. You oftentimes get the kind of crazy question, is there a different kind of forgiveness that's offered in the Lord's Supper, in baptism, in confession and absolution? Is it different in character? Well, of course not. It's not different in quality or character. It's the Lord's forgiveness of sins, but it's applied within a unique context and functions, you might say, differently in terms of bringing you along in your discipleship as a follower of Christ.
0: Does it also have the added effect to forge and I know this is right up your alley since you are president of a seminary, to forge a genuinely pastoral relationship, that is one that is grounded in the means of grace and around the Word of God, between pastor and individual parishioners?
1: Mm-hmm. I think so. I think that's one of the great blessings of this marvelous, marvelous gift that the Lord has given to us, where in a way it relieves the burden of both the one who confesses and the one who absolves. So I don't have to be the great discerner of one's spiritual state. I don't have to figure out, is this person in the kingdom of God or not? Because, and we haven't said this yet, or I haven't said this yet, and I probably should have before, the whole assumption that I can speak a word of absolution as a called and ordained servant is the fact that Jesus Christ has died and risen again for the sins of the person who sits before me. But what it relieves me of is peering into their heart to determine with absolute certainty that they're a believer. I can speak this word objectively because it's a word that the Lord has given me to speak. At the same time, the person who is overwhelmed with distress over the sense of their sinfulness, they're contrite, and they come to their pastor and they say, "Pastor, I know there's forgiveness of sins. I know the Lord has suffered and died for everybody, but I'm a terrible sinner. I can, you know, and I've heard the word of the Lord. I've seek to be a faithful Christian, and I sin and I sin and I sin again. There's no way I can be forgiven." And to be able to speak then that word of absolution to that person in a direct way, objective way, and they can hear it in an objective way, so it's not dependent upon the personality or character of the pastor. So that person can hear, as Luther puts it, as though the Lord himself is speaking this word to us, hear the voice of Christ in the absolution. That is a great, great gift.
0: When we come back from this break, we're going to spend another hour with Dr. Larry Rast, and we're going to spend the better part of that hour, at least the first part of that hour, exploring some ideas about how we can restore the practice. Now, in order to restore the practice, we got to restore the teaching. And I think part of the reason the practice is unknown is because the teaching is unknown, but it's not hard to find. It's right there in our catechism, it's right there in our confessions, and it certainly is right there in Holy Scripture. So we'll talk about the scriptural and the confessional material that's provided to us by way of teaching about this great gift of confession and absolution, and then how we restore this among our people and our pastors and our congregations. Dr. Larry Rast is professor of historical theology and president of Concordia Theological Seminary in Fort Wayne, Indiana. We're talking about confession and absolution. Hour 21 going to hour 22 of Issues, Etc. 24. It's Saturday, November the 3rd. Give us a call with questions or comments. I know we got a lot of questions for Larry, and we'll get to them on the other side of the break. 1-877-623-MYIE or Facebook.com/IssuesETC.

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1: What does Issues, Etc. mean to me? For me, the lifelong Lutheran, Issues, Etc. provides a consistently true message of salvation from our sins through use of Scripture. This helps seal the cracks of my life coming from doubts, fears, and temptations within ourselves, from worldly influences, and from Satan. While Issues, Etc. can never truly be a church replacement, the program can and does provide true teaching of the Word of God. This teaching supplements and strengthens the true Word and Sacrament offered at congregations that preach we are justified before God only because Christ bore our sins through His death and resurrection. I offer one specific example of many of how Issues, Etc. builds and strengthens the true faith. A few years ago, listeners were asked to provide their favorite hymns that were reviewed during a one-week series. These programs were rebroadcasted a few months ago. The list almost lined up with hymns we sing in our congregation. The church's one foundation is Jesus Christ, our Lord. Absolutely. My hope is built on nothing less than Jesus' blood and righteousness. You bet. Lord, Thee I love with all my heart. Yes, by the gift of faith. Thy strong word. Yes, it does cleave the darkness. But God's own child, I gladly say it. Okay, I'm listening. At the end of the hour, the gift of baptism is a sacrament that provides us with God's daily assurance that we are named as His children, giving us protection from sin, Satan, and death, comes to the present instead of being a long past event from my early childhood. Once more, the musically inclined side of me hits the rewind button on the MP3 player early and often to learn this hymn, usually while I'm walking the dog. A note gives to my pastor about this hymn. I sang this hymn in church to help punctuate a faithful sermon on baptism. And then God's Own Child, I Gladly Say It, now gets in my congregation's hymn board rotation for its ability to teach what we profess about baptism. I'm Mark from Appleton, Wisconsin. I thank both the staff and the guests at Issues, Etc. for continuing to preach God's Word in a way that encourages and builds upon what is preached at confessional Lutheran congregations. I'm looking forward to hearing more from Issues, Etc.
2: Thank you. People like all different kinds of aspects of Issues, Etc. The common denominator for all of it is its Christ-centered, cross-focused message. And that comes out through loud and clear through hymn studies. We just studied last week the hymns of Martin Luther. We did a hymn study for All the Saints, for All Saints Day with Dr. Arthur Just, and we studied the hymn Behold a Host Arrayed in White. And if you appreciate these hymn studies on Issues, Etc., we'd deeply appreciate your support. 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Special thanks to a good friend of the show, Pastor Michael Moore in Strasbourg, Illinois. We love Michael. I wish he would call the show more often. I wish he'd definitely call the comment line more often. Some of the best comments we've ever received on the Issues, Etc. comment line have come from Pastor Michael Moore, faithful confessional Lutheran pastor in Strasbourg, Illinois. Thank you so much, Pastor Moore. We deeply appreciate it.
3: He told me on the phone he's treating his pledge like, I guess it would be like one of these marathons or some kind of a-thon. He said it was a nickel for every minute or something like that that we're on the air. So that's how he came to that particular amount.
2: But, well, considering the fact that I graduated from the University of Missouri Columbia School of Journalism without ever having to take a math course.
3: Let me guess, you need a calculator to figure that out.
2: And that I've been working for, you know, we've been on the air here for 21 hours. I'm not even going to attempt to figure out how Pastor Moore came with.
4: How did you graduate from Mizzou? without taking a math course.
2: You shuffled things around at that, you know, once you got in your major, you know, you pretty much had journalism courses the last 2 years, and you just shuffled things around, you know. I did take a
4: I don't know, any institution led you to shuffle things around so you don't have to take a math course.
3: You know, you know what that sounds like to me, Todd? That sounds like the Schwarz Shim Sham.
2: I did take a very important course called Coaching Basketball with the head basketball coach, Norm Stewart. And the thing about it, he wouldn't let anybody carry recorders or anything in the class because, boy, if you could record some of the things, it was just off the cuff. And
4: it was stuff he had to say.
2: Yeah, yeah, off the cuff, and he would never say in a press conference. But that was quite an experience. Norman Stewart at J School, University of Missouri Columbia. So thanks again, Pastor Moore. Thanks for all of you who have listened to Issues Etc. 24. Thanks for all of you who have supported us financially, and you can still do so in the next 3 hours. 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

0: The Schola Cantorum of St. Peter's in the Loop with the first stanza of When in the Hour of Deepest Need. Dr. Larry Rast is our guest here in Hour 22 of Issues, Etc. 24 on this Saturday morning, November the 3rd. We're talking about confession and absolution. He's professor of historical theology and president of the Concordia Theological Seminary in Fort Wayne, Indiana. Larry, real quickly, we've talked about the biblical data, we've talked about the confessional data, and we've talked about the fact that there's really no excuse for the fact that private confession and absolution has fallen into as much disuse as it has. What is the best way for the church who has this as their biblical heritage, who has this as their strong confession, to restore its use?
1: Well, another really, really good question. And speaking to one who sought to do this and who perhaps succeeded to a certain degree, you might say, it was simply a matter of leading people more deeply into the Scripture and the confessions themselves, not to make this. You know, I didn't want to beat people over the head with the topic or other topics. You know, it was simply a matter of saying we have a great blessing here. We have a great opportunity to receive the gospel. So how do you begin to instill that kind of a mindset? How do you begin to help people have a framework for desiring and pursuing these things? And well, you can't do that by the law. So you can't just go to folks and say, you know what, the Bible and the confession say we have to do this, so we have to do it. Typically, when you take that kind of approach, people are going to push back very, very hard, and the pastor's going to end up very, very frustrated, and nobody's going to be served well by the end of it. But rather, seeing how the Scriptures regularly enjoin this activity and encourage people to pursue and seek out their pastors for this gift, well, that's a good place to begin to work with them, showing them that this is not, here's one of the big problems, and you've already touched on it a couple of times, Todd, that it's not just a Catholic thing, is a significant challenge. You know, when I was growing up, we didn't have private confession and absolution in my home congregation in Northern Illinois. We had the only place that I knew about this was from my Catholic friends, and I had a lot of Catholic friends in the town where I grew up, and watching them once a year, typically during Holy Week, have to trudge over and do their thing, you know, because their parents were forcing them to. You got to go to confession. You got to go tell the priest something. And so we would all get together and kind of come up with stuff for them to tell the priest to see if they could really kind of, you know, get the priest off kilter and have him be shocked and dismayed by what 12 and 13-year-old boys could come up with. And then they'd go do it, and that'd be the end of it for another year until they were forced to do the same. And by the time they were in high school, none of them were going, and all of them had lost interest. So, you know, and that's most people's experience with this. The Catholics have to do it. Well, if it comes off that the Lutherans are saying you have to do this, it sounds awfully Roman Catholic. So if it looks Catholic and it sounds Catholic, people are going to say it must be Catholic. No, it's not. It's biblical. And it's Lutheran. It's evangelical. It's about the gospel. So moving people, working people into the biblical doctrine, the confessional explanation of it, the historical practice of the Lutheran Church, honestly recognizing the pressures that go along with this, that it is something that most people think of as Roman Catholic, but then moving them away from that kind of knee-jerk response to it, and helping them see that this is, again, a gift that is there for them. It's something the Lord has prepared, and that he's there with, seeking at every point to share with them, to give to them. And so, you know, we did that at my congregation where I served in the Mid-South District, and not a lot of people took me up on that, but where it came from was me simply repeatedly talking about the unique applications of the gospel, because they all understood baptism and the Lord's Supper. They all got that. Yeah, baptism you know, within the context of the of so many Baptists that we were in Middle Tennessee, to say, you know, in baptism, this is all about what God does. They loved that. And then when you go to the Lord's Supper, this is Christ right here with us for the forgiveness of sins. They loved that. And so the next step was to say, and here's the word of absolution, not just in a general sense, because I know you've all questioned it at one point or another when you've heard it. I forgive you all your sins. You know, I forgive y'all your sin, or all y'all your sins in the name of Christ. And some people are out there saying to themselves, well, yeah, but for them then to be able to come and hear it objectively, clearly, personally, and have that applied in that powerful way, then folks started seeking me out and saying, Pastor, is there a way we can do this? Probably the first step was folks just coming and saying, Pastor, I have this terrible sin I've committed, and I need to tell you. And me absolving them of that after we went through that. And me then saying, you know, we do have a way. We do have a right in which we can step through this. And showing them that right and, you know, walking through it with them. And they say, you know what? This is great stuff. And say, yeah, it is. It is. And one last thing that if I might add to all of that, me being willing to do that with my own confessor. If I'm not a confessor myself, it's awfully difficult, it seems to me, to act with absolute, sorry to use the word, transparency with those with whom I'm working in regard to this. If I believe that this is the gift that it really is, then I'm going to seek out a confessor myself. And that's probably, I should have said that is point number one. That's where you start.
0: So the pastoral approach is Luther's classic approach, whether it be this or the Lord's Supper. No compulsion. Teach and extol it for the gift and the gospel that it is, and be patient.
1: Yeah. Yep. And you're going to have people who are all, you know, different points on the spectrum. When I was a very young, this is many years ago, so young, thin, and had hair, young new pastor, and very idealistically going into my congregation and with the idea that, hey, you know, and wonderfully so, and very confident in the power of the word. Oh, this is, you know, we're going to create. I was actually kind of a millennialist where I thought, hey, we're going to create the perfect congregation here and everybody's going to be, it's just going to be wonderful. We'll create the perfect utopian community. But over time, I realized that part of my responsibility, part of life, better yet, as a pastor, was that there were going to be people who were at all different points, kind of on one, you know, it's kind of like those moving walkways in the airport that I'm walking on all the time. And you have some people who get on, and all they want to do is stand on the side. And then you have other people who are walking along, but they're walking slowly, even though they're walking in the walking lane. And, of course, I try and run them over in Christian love. But and you have people who get on and decide they want to get off. And you have people everywhere on this thing going at different speeds. And I realized that, again, that different people were going to get to the point where they said this, you know, they see the gift. You know, you can lay the gift in front of them, and some of them right away said, yeah, that's it. That's what I want. That's what I need. Yeah, but it's still kind of weird for me because it seems so Catholic. And others, you know, who weren't sure whether I would be, whether I would actually keep their secrets or not. You know, there had to be a development of trust between me and them on that point as well. They had to have confidence that their pastor wasn't a blabbermouth. Because he sure talked a lot, but he didn't talk about those things. So in time they came to recognize that as well. So different people are at different points on that spectrum, on that movement, and not everybody was going to get there at the same time. And when I came to that realization, then I could, again, it relieved me of a burden, and simply it allowed me to put the gift in front of people and to invite them. God has this for you. It's a gift. And many of them, as good dear Christians, would say, yes, I want that. And others took them a little longer, and some were still thinking about it when I received the call to the seminary. And that's the way it is.
0: David in St. Louis has this question. Is there another place in Scripture besides the bestowing of the keys to the apostles, and we mentioned those several places, where the practice of absolution as a pastoral duty is inferred or explicitly described?
1: Practice of absolution as a pastoral duty. Well, I mean, you have, again, you have the Lord, who is the one who receives sinners. And there's a number of instances of this. And then he says to those sinners, on as they confess their sins, I forgive you. Or he'll do it in a little bit different way. What's easier to say to this man? Your sins are forgiven, or take up your mat and walk, after he's absolved him. And, of course, all the people think that the easier thing is to say, your sins are forgiven, because they're just words. They're simply words. And the point Jesus is trying to get across, it's easier for him, if you will, to heal a lame man and cause him to walk as he exercises his power omnipotently, than it is for the forgiveness of sins to be applied, because what that will require for Christ is him to carry, to live the perfect life, which he is doing, to carry the load of human sin, which he is doing and will take to the cross, and to be abandoned by God for the sake of the forgiveness, the objective forgiveness of sins of all human beings. So the harder thing to say, actually, irony at work here in John's gospel, is your sins are forgiven. But because of the word of Christ, then, that announcement, that declaration, that literal absolution, that absolving word then that pastors share, is one that has objective character. And that's, again, specifically using the Lord's own ministry as the example. That's what we then do as his called servants. We don't do it in our name. We do it in his name.
0: Here's a touchy one. Marin in North Dakota says, in past history, did a pastor's wife confess her sins to a pastor other than her husband?
1: Ooh, that's a good question. And honestly, I don't know the answer. But thinking about it, it would depend on the setting, I'm quite sure. If you had a larger congregation, a larger church like Spener in Berlin, where they had at least three pastors on the staff, you could, if you were a pastor's wife, probably arrange to meet with one of the other pastors. However, if you were at a congregation where there was only one pastor, one of the smaller churches, you confess to your pastor, who was your husband. That could be kind of interesting, wouldn't it?
0: Well, okay, since you're in the business of pastoral formation with these young men, I have a concern there, if only in this sense, and that is a young pastor coming out like you were when you came out, when you still had hair, who's gung-ho and who means well, but who says, look, honey, I'm your pastor and you're going to confess your sins to me.
1: Yeah.
0: And she says, just out of kind of wifely concern, you know, honey, I just don't think that's a good idea.
1: Yeah.
0: I think maybe I would be better off, you know, talking to the retired pastor in the congregation or something like that. My concern, I think it's more for the pastor, the well-being of his marriage.
1: Mm-hmm.
0: And I just know, and you know it as well, the
1: yes.
0: inability to be a pastor sometimes to members of your own family in that sense that you are to other parishioners.
1: Yeah, that's a great point. I totally agree. And you know, we have a different, marriage functions a little bit differently. Socially speaking, today, you know, our culture has a little different understanding of marriage, and so there is, if you will, socially speaking, it's appropriate for I think for a wife of a pastor to seek out the counsel of another pastor. It's more easily done, you might say, in the present day than it would have been in 17th century Germany, where on the one hand, you know, if you're in a relatively isolated town, there's only one pastor, your husband's the only option. On the other hand, today there's far more flexibility in terms of seeking out other pastors to whom you can confess for the sake of the marriage, and I think you captured it very, very well there. On the other hand, you know, my wife and I are pretty honest with one another in terms of our own we know one another's flaws and failings and the like, and we're even at the point where we can rejoice in those things. We know how one another are going to respond, and we see the complementarity that the Lord has given us in one another, where my weaknesses, she makes up for a lot of my weaknesses, and I think I make up for some of hers as well. She has far fewer than I do. But, you know, you get the point. It really is a tricky thing, and it takes a lot of wisdom, and it takes, I think, on the part of particularly a young pastor, but any pastor, the willingness to say, you know, this is not a threat to me. It relieves yet another burden for my wife that she doesn't have to say these things that I might, humanly speaking, consider hurtful to my face. It relieves her of that as well.
0: Paul in California says, while we normally recognize two sacraments, baptism and the Lord's Supper, we also say confession and absolution can be recognized as a sacrament. What is your view, Dr. Rath?
1: Yeah, well, that, in fact, this is one of these great Lutheran things where, you know, Rome decides the number of sacraments by virtue of having a

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1: Where Lutherans rejoice in the gift of the word that's given to them. It's much the same way with the sacraments. So, yes, baptism in the Lord's Supper, there has been no controversy and no significant question ever in Lutheranism about the nature of those as sacraments. On the other hand, there have been questions about confession and absolution. At times, Luther will say unequivocally, yes, this is a sacrament. At other times, he hedges. Same thing is true of ordination. Sometimes, you know, you hear Philip Melanchthon in the Augsburg Confession, or if we speak about ordination in this way, then we're not opposed to calling it a sacrament. But, you know, a negative definition. Therefore, what's the point? The point is not legalistically defining the number of sacraments as such, but rather identifying once more what is it that the Lord is giving. This is a place where the Lord is at work giving his greatest of all gifts, the forgiveness of sins, for the comfort of sinners. That's the point.
2: Robert in Beamer, Nebraska, has a couple questions for you, Dr. Rast. He says, in a recent debate, one friend said that lay people can forgive with the same spiritual absolution before God as a pastor can forgive. Another friend said, no, a pastor forgives in the stead and by the command of Christ, and a lay person has not been given the standing in the stead and by that command. And then went on to argue that the pastor gives a, quote-unquote, vertical forgiveness in that the pastor has been given the use of the keys. A layperson should forgive just as freely as Christ forgives, but the layperson could only forgive sins done against him, and thus is a horizontal forgiveness. Now, his question, if a layperson's forgiveness does forgive my sins before God, that part of the liturgy where the pastor forgives in Christ's stead is superfluous and doesn't matter. What are your thoughts on that?
1: Okay, wow, that's a lot of stuff in a little space. The well, again, we're starting to worry when you begin to create those kinds of structures. I begin to worry about kind of a legalism creeping in here, and instead, what the Lord is about is providing concrete places where people can hear the unequivocal objective forgiveness of sins. That's why the Lord has established the office of the public ministry, and we often use that kind of language, especially in within the Lutheran Church Missouri Synod, using on the basis of C.F.W. Walther and his incredible work, Church and Ministry. And the point being that not everybody is called publicly to the office of the ministry, which has as one of its gift-giving responsibilities and functions, using that word very advisedly, absolution. However, here's again, I think, a place where the public office of the ministry functioning in a private setting, namely private confession and absolution, is actually preferable to that of the public office of the ministry operating in a general confession and absolution. And what I mean by that is, once more, it's about the gifts. And I affirm the general confession and absolution because it's based upon, once more, the objective work of Christ on our behalf. And when that absolution is spoken, it is objectively true, even as it is cast out very widely. However, once more, if a person is as burdened by sin that they're at the point of seeking absolution, again, the gift that the Lord offers through private confession and absolution is that direct application of the absolution spoken specifically to the individual. And that's what pastors are called to do. That's the gift, one of the aspects of the gift of the pastor. Now, when it comes to distinguishing between those who offer an absolution in a private setting as a lay person, again, the Lord has called us to that. If your brother sins against you, go and seek him out and forgive him. Forgive him repeatedly. That's that we are all called to do that as Christian people.

0: So lay people can speak that word of forgiveness, and it is a viable absolution because, again, the absolution is based upon the completed and objective work of Christ. However, the office of the ministry is set apart, not a higher office, but a distinct office within the church so that people can hear through the called and ordained servant of the word the voice of Christ as clearly as possible. And that happens certainly through the general absolution, but I would argue it happens even more personally and specifically. That's the distinction I'm making there to the person who hears it in private confession and absolution.
1: Let's take a break. When we come back, we'll get to more of our listeners' questions for Dr. Larry Rast as we talk about confession and absolution. Hour 22 of Issues, Etc. 24. 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

0: I've seen trouble. When we say Lutheran, we mean Lutheran. 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
1: Hi, I'm Teresa Gaffer from Maple Grove, Minnesota, and I wanted to let you know how grateful I am to Issues Etc. and how much I appreciate that you reinforce what I hear at my church every Sunday and what a great job you do in providing additional resources and information on our faith. This was made abundantly clear to me this last winter when I misguidedly took a community ed class titled Spirituality and World Religions. I thought it would be a comparative religions type of class, but it ended up being something completely different. I was told that each religion is basically the same because they all profess the idea of love God, love your neighbor. The God they discussed was what I privately referred to as a Stuart Smalley God, because the mantra was, I'm good enough, I'm moral enough, and gosh darn it, God likes me. Well, I knew I couldn't keep quiet, but I needed help with what to say and how to present the truth. Well, then I remembered a book that had once been included in the Issues Etc. Book of the Month feature, a book called The Spirituality of the Cross by Jean Edward Veith. I immediately ordered the book, and it was exactly what I needed. I also searched your website and replayed and re-listened to the interviews you had done with him on this topic. That helped arm me with the words and the tools that I needed. One week, the teacher asked us, what is a spiritual person, and how does a spiritual person behave? The class and the instructor all gave very mushy and moralistic answers, mostly about following the golden rule. But with your help, I was able to make a clear profession of the true Christian faith compared to the watered-down moralistic Christianity that they had presented. I didn't make many fans when I talked about the three ladders that people use to climb their way up to God, that is, moralism, mysticism, and speculation. They couldn't understand my insistence that I couldn't do it myself, that I couldn't be good enough, I couldn't love God enough. But I was chastised and told that God wouldn't have given us these rules if we weren't able to keep them. But I kept on insisting that I couldn't keep them, and that's why I needed Jesus. But I was dismissed with a, oh, it just can't be that easy. Well, I did all that I could do. I proclaimed law and gospel. But the experience underscored to me what a great help you, your website, and your podcasts, and how great they really are. You were there when I needed you, and I really appreciated your help so I could better articulate the truth. Thanks so much. Bye.
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0: stanza one of Jesus Sinners Doth Receive. We're talking about confession and absolution. Dr. Larry Rast is our guest, professor of historical theology and president of Concordia Theological Seminary in Fort Wayne, Indiana. We have a half hour to take your questions or your comments, and we'll get back to your questions here in just a minute. 1-877-623-6943. 877-623-6943. 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We got Dr. Lawrence Rast with us right now. Larry, back to a question. This one comes from, let's see, Eric in Beaver Falls, Pennsylvania. He says, I was told that private confession and absolution is used as a way to keep people accountable, and I think that this view misses the opportunity to comfort with the gospel and is misguided. Is this a weak understanding of confession and absolution?
1: I think so. I think Eric has nailed it right there. That it, I put it a little differently. I'd say it misses the point. The question always that I ask is, what has the Lord given this for? Is it, it's kind of like reading in the Scriptures when it says all Scripture is God-breathed and it's given for rebuke and for new teaching and et cetera. And what do you end up looking at in that? Well, there, of course, you're talking about law and gospel and that sort of thing. And what specifically is confession and absolution for? In my mind, once more, it is a marvelous expression of the gospel. That's why Lutherans have been willing to put it in the category of a sacrament, where you have something very, very tangible, you might even say material, the word spoken, or, in John chapter 20, Jesus breathing on the disciples. But the key thing, once more, is the fact that this is really, in the end, about the application of the gospel to concerned and contrite sinners.
0: I think I'd go a step farther than you, trying to be a little diplomatic here, and I'd say, I think it's tragically missing the point. I mean, I imagine what the mindset here is, that, look, it sounds like a good idea. We will have mutual accountability, and in our organization, maybe it's a church staff or something, we will come to one another at two by two and confess our sins to one another. But Christ hasn't given either confession or absolution for organizational accountability. He's given it for the comfort of sinners. And I fear not only that it perverts the purpose of confession, but it also leaves the absolution out. It's confession and accountability rather than confession and absolution.
1: Yeah, fair enough. There, it's a great point that you're making there. And in fact, if I remember right, in Pia Desideria, Spener talks about, there's one point where he's talking about private confession and absolution, and as usual, he brings up the point about how this is a gift, and it's important that that we receive the gift from God, that we continue to practice it. But then he says it's not enough that we hear the word of God with our ear, but we must let it penetrate to our heart, where we will receive the benefit of it. And he puts the whole thing on the individual in terms of, if you will, giving the word of absolution if its efficacy, letting it actually do something. And then, to your point, Todd, which, again, I think you put it even better than I did, he then goes on to say, how do you carry this out? Well, the best place, really, to carry this out is in a relationship of mutual accountability with another Christian person who kind of tests your spirituality from day to day. He doesn't say a pastor, he says another Christian. And the two of you kind of working together will lift up one another to the point where you kind of reach that level of a real Christian as opposed to a nominal Christian. So, yeah, thanks for that word of correction and enhancement there. That's right on the money.
0: Now, this one comes from a listener in Minnesota. The first time I went to private confession, my pastor simply allowed me to say the sin that was bothering me and gave the absolution. This took place in his study. My two pastors since that time have insisted on being vested, going to the sanctuary, following the rite in the Lutheran service book, complete with psalms and so on. I understand it's important to make clear that this is coming from God and not from the person of the pastor, but on the occasion I feel strongly enough about a sin that it drives me to seek private absolution. I usually just want to spit it out, and I don't want to go through a big production to get to the absolution. I understand exactly what they're saying there. What are your thoughts there?
1: Yeah, I get that point too. You know, if you're talking about dire circumstances and sin should create dire circumstances, this is precisely what the pastor is there to do. Go seek out the pastor and hear that word so that as quickly as possible for comfort and for healing and for just so that it's clear where you stand in terms of your relationship with God. That's I agree. The movement, you know, I mentioned a little bit earlier that in the 17th century, and I think even in the 16th century, although I haven't read that there, so I need to be a little bit cautious, but I know in the 17th century, Lutherans regularly used the confessional box. They had, you know, those things that we typically associate with Roman Catholics. Lutherans were using them as well. And the idea was to provide a sense, at least a certain sense of anonymity, not from the pastor. The pastor knew who the people were who were coming to confess, but from others who might be observing. And there's a sense in which, you know, the more public carrying out of private confession and absolution in a sanctuary with a vested pastor, you know, if there's a nosy person around, they can look and see who's going and who's not. And you might even get a little bit nervous that they're putting their ear to the door and trying to hear what one is saying. All of the pastors I know that regularly practice private confession and absolution vested in a sanctuary are very, very intentional about making sure that those kinds of circumstances don't happen. And, of course, the people typically in their churches aren't the kind of folks that are doing that. But what we want to do, of course, is put the circumstances to the side so that we get to the heart of the thing, again, which is the clear word of Christ being pronounced to people and upon people so that they can be comforted in their distress.
0: I have been of the opinion for a long time that what keeps most people away from it, as often as a pastor may say, hey, I have hours, I'm here, the seal of the confessional is, you know, bound by my vow, all of the encouragements that he wants to give people to remove the obstacles, the biggest obstacle is they just don't know what it involves.
1: Right.
0: They just haven't seen it done. When I was teaching actually at what's the high school age summer?
1: Higher Things?
0: No, it wasn't Higher Things. It's at your campus.
1: Christ Academy.
0: Yeah, Christ Academy. I was teaching a couple of years ago, and I was teaching on confession and absolution. And I thought to myself, you know, there's no better way to show these kids that this doesn't bite. Than to simply go and do it. And so Pastor Ben Ball, who's pastor at Brookfield near Chicago.
1: St. Paul at Brookfield.
0: Yeah, he happened to be there with some of his youth. And I asked him before the session, I said, look, would you just let me confess my sins to you right there in front of the kids in Kramer Chapel? And I said, look, this is going to be a real confession. I'm not going to get real specific, but this is a real confession. We're not play acting. We're going to do it. And normally this would be private, but for the sake of you seeing that this, there's no fire's not going to shoot out of his hands, and there's no voodoo going on here. This is right. This is really the most natural thing in the world.
1: Yeah.
0: We just went up there, and then we were done. We left the chapel, and I'm convinced that if our people see it, even if in that kind of slightly artificial setting, that they see it, that they will say, you know what? Not only is that not a bad thing, I think I might avail myself of that sometime.
1: Yeah, right. 2 points out of that. That's a great story. That is a tremendous story. And 2 points coming out of it. One is the point I made a little bit earlier about us pastors being willing to do this ourselves. And not in the sense that I'm doing this, you should be doing it too, but rather that if we take this seriously, and we do, that then we have to be engaged in it ourselves. That's just, for me, you know, If you're going to get off the dime, you've got to be participant in that, and to do it in that kind of way, where you say, look, it's right, it's not voodoo. It's not the emperor shooting lightning bolts at Luke Skywalker or something like that. It's a good thing. It's a wonderful thing. And then the second point of that being that this is typically what happened with folks who in respect to the question that we had, who would come to me, and they'd come to me in pretty significant distress, and even though I had hours for confession and absolution, the majority of people who availed themselves of it came outside of those hours initially. And when they first came, they were distressed. I heard them. I worked through the order, typically, that the that we would have in with that had been provided by the Commission on Worship back then in LW, and now we have it very nicely done in LSB. And then I would, after the fact, I would show them, see, we have this here, and this is what I do when I have my hours for private confession and absolution. And they would go, oh. You know, it was, again, that burden and that fear was removed, and it was really very cool.
0: Okay, let's talk a little bit here, as time permits, about what we've mentioned here just a moment ago, the seal of the confession.
1: Mm-hmm.
0: Why is this not just a question of confidentiality or of legal liability, as it is, of course, in mm-hmm. other aspects today? Why is this a matter of utmost theological importance, as serious as the duty to absolve and retain sins is?
1: The amazing thing about God, and it's probably, and folks heard it, have heard it on Reformation weekends when we have the reading from Jeremiah 30:31, when the Lord says, "I will remember their sin no more," and when the Lord says, "I won't remember it," He means I won't remember it. It's gone. And what we're striving for, I think, with the pastors in making this vow is that we as men don't have the ability to forget naturally. It comes as a result of time, perhaps, in some cases, and things fade. But when we hear something, it tends to stick, at least for a period of time. And so what we do instead of forgetting is to promise, to vow, that we will simply not repeat what is heard. And that's about as close as you can get, I think, in terms of a human subject to the Lord's willful forgetting of these things. The point being that that once more that we want to remove all the barriers, the fears that people might have in coming to confession and absolution, that, you know, that this could be used against me in some other fashion, that that there'll be a loose-lipped pastor who will let these things slip in an inappropriate place or whatever the case may be. And the point is that, once again, when these sins are gone, the sins that people confess to a pastor have literally already been removed by the perfect life, suffering, death, resurrection, and ascension of Christ. They are gone. It is finished. And what the pastor is doing, therefore, is in a way passing through. On the one hand, the sins that are confessed, these are sins that Christ has already carried. He doesn't have to carry them. They're not his burden as such. Christ has carried that burden. At the same time, passing through then the word of Christ to that person, saying, literally, these sins are gone. Christ has taken them away. And the clearest way we can communicate that within a human setting is to say, we pastors vow that these will never pass our lips, and we strive to be like the Lord himself is, and that is to forget.
0: And how serious is that? I mean, it is, I know pastors are of somewhat different opinion of this, but mm-hmm. there's not a lot of nuance. Every pastor I know says this is the kind of vow that if a pastor were to violate it, that is, break the seal of the confessional, especially in a capricious way,
1: mm-hmm.
0: he better hand in his collar.
1: Mm-hmm.
0: He's done.
1: Mm-hmm. Well, the relationship is gone. And what you are promising by virtue of hearing confession and then absolving people is that you're seeking to carry out, you're seeking to embody, you might say. That's probably the wrong word, but you'll get my point. The relationship that these people have with the Lord. That is, when as they confess their sins, they hear this marvelous word from the Lord that they're gone, that they've been taken care of in Christ. They really, really objectively are forgiven. And then if it pops back up somewhere, what that does is not only destroy the relationship between the confessor and the confessee, that is the person who confesses and the pastor, but it will likely and understandably also affect then how that person views their relationship with God. If I can't trust God's man, can I trust God? And so, yeah, at that point, the pastor has to look very, very seriously at himself and say, what have I done? This is the point where that relationship is so fundamentally compromised that it's hard to come back from that.
0: In the point of all of this is that this be of a comfort to stricken consciences. Do you need to fear that you're going to tell your pastor something that's going to surprise him or shock him?
1: Yeah. You can't. Pastors are pretty shocking people themselves. They just don't look like it most of the time. And, you know, I look at myself. I've said to folks, and they know it as well, you know, I can put a pretty good facade on my life and look like I have things together, but like everybody else, every other person in the world, I'm a sinner. And while I can carry on well in terms of the social expectations that we have of fellow people and even of even of pastors, like every other person in this world, it's not what you see, it's what's in the heart. And I may be able to stop my tongue, but well, not always, but generally speaking. But what's generating in the heart there is just anger, frustration, and you know all the usual kind of stuff. And yeah, maybe I haven't gone out and shot somebody and murdered somebody. But just this morning when I was driving down to a furniture place, I was committing murder in my heart in the car. I can assure you that, of course, as the scriptures describe it. So who's the worst sinner? There's nothing that's going to shock a pastor. There's nothing that's going to that is outside the realm of what he can conceive, because he, like everybody else, is a sinful person. And what the pastor is hoping for is the kind of relationship with the people of his parish, his congregation, that they can feel welcome enough to come to him, stricken in their conscience, despairing because of their sin, and hear the word of the gospel. That's what it's all about.
0: Finally, then, Luther has famously said, when I tell you to go to confession, I'm simply urging you to be a Christian. What does he mean?
1: Well, he means since we're in Reformation week, and October 31st was last Wednesday, it's the first thesis of the 95 Theses. When Tetzel and his fellow indulgence salesmen were wandering around Germany and encouraging people to toss the coin into the coffer, and so that when it rang, you know, as the coin in the coffer rings, the soul from purgatory springs, that would sufficiently act as a satisfaction in that threefold understanding of confession and absolution that the Roman Catholics have: confess, be absolved conditionally, and then fulfill the conditions of absolution by making satisfaction, either by works or by money. What Luther came back with in Thesis 1 of the 95 Theses was simply to say, when our Lord Christ says repent, he's not talking about doing penance as such, as the Roman Catholics have understood it. He's talking about a life of repentance. That is, we daily sin much. At the end of every day, each one of us has to honestly say we are nothing but unfaithful servants, that we don't fulfill the revealed will of the Lord as much as we, according to the new man, we would like to. And therefore, just as baptism is a daily drowning and rising again, drowning of the old Adam and arising, coming forth the new life of the new Adam, so with confession and absolution, we are simply living out the life of being a Christian person in which we confess our sins, and our God, who is faithful and just, forgives our sins and cleanses us from all unrighteousness.
0: Whenever we hear that absolution, be it individually from our pastor, or be it on Sunday morning when he speaks it generally to the whole congregation after the general confession, do we ever need to doubt that there are any strings attached to that? That is anything other than simply unconditional grace and forgiveness for Christ's sake.
1: That is the word of the Lord to us. Thus saith the Lord, in the most powerful and objective way, because, as you just said, Todd, it is based on the finished work of Christ. When our Lord spoke those words from the cross, It is finished. And when he was raised for our justification, we now know without any condition, equivocation, uncertainty at all, that when that word is spoken, it is true. Or as Luther might say it in the Catechism, this is most certainly true.
0: Dr. Larry Rast is professor of historical theology and president of Concordia Theological Seminary in Fort Wayne, Indiana. Larry, it's always a pleasure. It's great to get a chance to talk to you at some length, and thank you very much for giving us your precious time.
1: Oh, my pleasure. This has just been a wonderful, wonderful conversation, and love the questions from the listeners, and of course, always your questions, Todd. And now I think I'm going to go take a nap. How does that sound?
0: It sounds good, and I'll follow you in about 2 hours if I can. We'll see.
1: Very good.
0: Thank you.
1: Thank you.
0: When we come back, Dr. Lawrence White is going to join us. We're going to be rounding off Issues Etc. 24 the last 2 hours. And believe me, these 24 hours, as long as they have flown by with our guests and our topics, the last two will as well. So I encourage you to get to our Facebook fan page and post a question or a comment on Christ's return in judgment. We'll be talking about the end times, judgment day, the resurrection, all of those things that Scripture says we await with this blessed assurance and hope. Dr. Lawrence White of Our Savior's Lutheran Church in Houston, Texas, will be our guest, 1-877-623-6943, 877-623-6943. 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
3: 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What does this mean? I'm out on the mail route today. And I'm just taking a little break here to give you this call and to tell you these three tremendous ways in which God's Word enriches my workday. Number one, I'm able to play Holy Scripture on my CD player. Number two, I have audio recordings of hymns, psalms, and prayers from the Brotherhood Prayer Book, and that's produced by one of your regular Issues Etc. guests from CPH, and his name escapes me right now, so I apologize for that. Number three, finally, I have my Issues Etc. iPod, with which I can hear downloaded podcasts of all the Issues Etc. programming as it comes through day by day. 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I want to thank you, Issues Etc. personnel and supporters, including my fellow parishioners at Mount Olive Lutheran Church here in Duluth. 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Okay, back to work.
4: 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And we've got a winner for the book, Luther's Works, Volume 69. That winner is Tiffany in Ridgecrest, California. Congratulations, Tiffany. We'll be sending you next week. 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
4: And Richard in Plano, Texas, thanks so much. We love Texans. Lots of listeners in Texas. Our next guest is from Texas. Will join us from Houston, Texas. Pastor Larry White will be with us. And thanks so much, Richard. And you will be in the drawing 2 hours from now at the end of Issues Etc. 24 when we draw Dr. Lewis Brighton's Concordia Popular Commentary on Revelation. Again, anybody can be in that drawing 2 hours from now if you make a donation of $100 or more in the next 2 hours, basically, to support the worldwide gospel, Christ-centered, cross-focus outreach of Issues Etc. 618-223-8385, 877-623-6943, or online, issuesetc.org.
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6: Well, the rapture is one of those things that you must be prepared for in order to participate in. Otherwise, you're going to be left behind. When he shouts our name, we're going to be out of here. But if your name can't be shouted, you're going to stay here. And then you go through all the traumas of the tribulation period. And so we're going to go for 7 years at least in the Father's house and be there with him.
0: Famous author Tim LaHaye, he of course is a co-author of the Left Behind series of books, and probably single-handedly, at least in the last 10-20 years, has shaped the popular mindset on what Christians think they're supposed to believe about the end times, about Christ's return in judgment, and there he is talking about what they call the secret rapture. Is that taught in Scripture? What does Scripture teach about the end times, about Christ's return? The creeds are very elegant. They're very simple. They say, we believe that he will come again to judge the living and the dead, whose kingdom will have no end. And that sounds rather simple. It also sounds an awful lot like the way Jesus describes his return in judgment and all the events that surround it and that follow it. We're going to be talking about that in the last 2 hours of Issues Etc. 24, live this Saturday afternoon, November the 3rd. And joining us to do so, Dr. Lawrence Rast. You can join us as well, your questions and your comments for the next 2 hours at our Facebook fan page. 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Dr. Lawrence White is pastor of Our Savior Lutheran Church in Houston, Texas. Dr. White, it's a pleasure to hear from you again.
7: Always a joy to be with you, brother.
0: We heard from Tim LaHaye. He's written those Left Behind series of books. I'm sure down in Houston, Texas, you are surrounded with kind of the popular end times teaching. How much of it actually is drawn from Holy Scripture?
7: Well, we certainly are surrounded by it. Texas is proudly the buckle of the Bible Belt, and it's on every side, and it is indeed popular. It's simple, perhaps simplistic. It appeals to people's curiosity and their sense of drama. And most basically, it focuses on me and now, which is what sinful creatures like us are preoccupied with and love to hear. And that in itself is a significant departure from the biblical perspective on all of these issues, which centers not on me and now, but on Jesus Christ and the day when he will come again as the Christocentric end times theology of Scripture unfolds throughout the pages of Holy Writ.
0: So you were saying that the popular end times teaching, as evidenced by the writings of Tim LaHaye and so many others, is not centered on Christ, the center of Scripture?
7: As we look at the way the subject of the end times, eschatology, has been dealt with across the ages, the inherent tendency of sinful human beings is to focus on self. From the Bible's point of view, the end times began with the first coming of Christ as the pivotal, the central event of human history. And everything that follows in the interval in between the first and the second comings of Christ constitutes what Scripture identifies as the end times, the fulfillment of the ages, the last hour, and so forth. And the point of all this language is that this is about Jesus. And the most important event in human history since the fall into sin is the incarnation of the Son of God, his sinless life upon this earth, and his substitutionary suffering and death for us on the cross, followed by his triumphant resurrection. And everything thereafter is, in that sense, anticlimactic. The main event has already happened, and all we're waiting for now is for the final curtain to come down. Now, that's a humbling realization for folks like us, because all of a sudden, we're not at center stage. Jesus is. We tend to look at the most important moment in human history as my moment. This has got to be it, because I'm here. And that's not the way the Bible comes at all of this. And I think that the bottom line theological problem with the end times obsessions that permeate American Protestantism in particular is a failure to recognize the Christocentric essence of end times theology in Scripture.
0: Okay, so let's talk about why that appeal that you just mentioned here a moment. I hadn't thought about it in that way, but I think you're quite right that it's not only the appeal, but it also shapes a lot of the end times scenarios. The conclusion that this must be the end times because I'm living in it, and I'm so significant, I wouldn't miss it. God wouldn't let me miss this. So this must be the end times. Suddenly, then you're reading all of the headlines and all of the and all of the big news that you see on television or hear on the radio, and you're trying to fit it into some sort of me-centered scenario of the last days rather than a Christ-centered scenario of the last days.
7: Precisely, and I think that's the core of the problem. As we look at the date setters and the left-behind folks who preceded and who will most probably follow Brother LaHaye and his in his best-selling series of books and movies, that's been the consistent theme. We look at today's headlines from my perspective and that of my country, because this has to be all about me. And whoever our current enemies are the bad guys, because they're opposed to me and my country, whether it's a Muslim dictator in the contemporary Middle East, which has been the case primarily since the founding of the State of Israel in 1947, or the Kaiser if you're on the Allied side, or the British if you're on the German side in World War I, and so on, back through history to Napoleon and all the other guys. Somehow it's always my country's political enemies who are going to be the Antichrist and the hosts of Gog and Magog and so on and so forth. All of this misses the point of biblical theology entirely. If Jesus were to come today, each and every prophecy of Holy Scripture regarding the second coming will have been precisely fulfilled. If Jesus doesn't come for another 10,000 years, the same will be true. And it may well be that me and my country are long gone and forgotten. Well, that's certainly going to be true of me, but it may also be true, and you know, Americans don't like this kind of thought, but America may not play a pivotal role in this end time scenario that brings about the termination of this world and all of its troubles. We may be like hundreds of other world powers that have come and gone and have since been swept into the dustbin of history. And that is a humbling and therefore uncomfortable recognition. But I think the common characteristic of the date setters and the headline readers, whether that was in the 1700s, the 1800s, or the 21st century, is always that this is about me and now. And Jesus gets brushed aside, as is so often the case across the board in theology, but particularly here in an assessment of the second coming in the end times.
0: Distinguish that, if you would, from the faithful expectation that we see reflected in the New Testament of the St. Paul and others. And St. Paul has to correct this. Sometimes he speaks of it himself. They seem to be an anxious expectation of Christ's return almost immediately. But I imagine you would distinguish that from what we've been criticizing here so far, that is kind of the me-centered view of history. Why is it that the earliest Christians thought it completely reasonable that Christ might return within their lifetimes?
7: Precisely because they were focused on Christ and recognized that the main event, as I said earlier, had already happened. Everything that God had promised through across the centuries, through the prophets of the Old Testament, had taken place. The Word became flesh and dwelt among us for a time. And everything that had to be done had been done. The price had been paid in the blood of Calvary, shed for the sins of mankind once for all. And I think the eager expectation, the end times perspective that characterized those earliest generations of Christianity was an acknowledgement of that recognition that they and the times in which they lived were after the most important event had already happened. And they were eagerly looking forward to the ultimate fulfillment of God's plan of salvation when the Lord, according to his promise on the Mount of Ascension, would return once again. And I think in that instance, and for those who understand the biblical sense of eschatological expectation today, that kind of eagerness for Christ to come again, the recognition that this world and all the things of this world are insignificant and transitory. Change and decay, and all around I see, O thou that changeth not, abide with me. That recognition that none of this matters, that Jesus is coming again, and I can't wait for the day when he comes. That's the difference between the expectation of the early church and the expectation of the biblical Christian today, and those self-focused expectations of the date setters and the headline readers.
0: What is the danger? Well, first of all, is there any indication in the New Testament that we can set a date, that we can even approximate a date for Christ's return?
7: The whole concept of trying to draw out a timeline that will enable us to predict the day when Jesus comes again is not only ridiculously arrogant on the part of man, but contradicts the intent and purpose of Christ and of Scripture. Of that day and of that hour knoweth no man, the Bible says, nor should we, because our expectation, having been lifted from ourselves to the Lord, is to use the time that God gives us to his glory, with an urgency to proclaim the gospel to every nation, with a commitment to live our lives on this day, whether it's the last day for the world or for me, to the glory of God, so that people can see Christ in me. That kind of expectation flatly contradicts the goals of the date setters and the perspective of the headline readers, because let's be honest with ourselves. If we know that Jesus is coming in 2 years from now, we'll start preparing for that about a week before the date. That's human nature. That's the way we are. That contradicts and denies the whole concept of redeeming the time, making the very best use of that time which God has given us. And as we humble ourselves before the Lord and acknowledge and celebrate the fact that He's in control, we're not in control, but He is, that enables us to live as His people. And as you look at the biblical signs of the times, as the New Testament calls them, they are specifically designed to make it impossible, when taken on their own terms, to draw out timelines or set dates or predict events in accordance with some man-made scenario, as we heard Brother Tim a while back talking about seven-year tribulations and millennial reigns on earth and so on and so forth. All of this is fantasy and is theologically counterproductive. If Christ is in charge and has given us whatever time we have to be used to His glory.
0: Is there any indication in Scripture as to why it's taking so long, so to speak, as to why, even though Christians faithfully have expected Christ's return, because, as you have said so well, they saw that that Christ is the sum and substance of biblical prophecy, that all things are fulfilled in Him, and that all that we await on the prophetic calendar, so to speak, is His return as He has promised, and they hoped in that promise. Does Scripture give us any indication as to why it's so far taken more than 2,000 years and may well take a fair bit longer?
7: Again, let us humble ourselves before God and recognize that our time perspectives are radically different. It's taken so long, it seems to us, but 1,000 years in His sight are as a day when it is gone, and an evening when it is past. He has a plan and a purpose. And the ultimate goal of that plan and that purpose is to save every one of the elect, every one whose name is written in the Lamb's Book of Life. And when that goal, when that divine purpose in love is fully accomplished, He will come. And in the meantime, every day that we're given, every decade, every century, every millennium that we're given, becomes one more opportunity to share that gospel, to proclaim that salvation, and to accomplish God's goal of the salvation for every one of the people who He has chosen to be His own. Time perspectives differ. God's purpose is always love. The reason why it's taken so long is because of that love, reaching out again and again to those who are lost in sin, stumbling in the darkness, to bring them to the light of Christ. And I think as we look at the long-term picture of human history, we begin perhaps to understand, to the limited extent that such things are possible for us, the scope of all of this. We look at the changes that have taken place in the last 2,000 years. If Christ had come in the lifetime of the apostles, as they and their people eagerly expected, there would have been no America. We wouldn't have been here. And even now, the majority of mankind's population across most of the nations of the world remains relatively untouched by that message of the gospel as it has moved from the Middle East through Europe to North America and so on. Perhaps God's reach is a bit bigger than we anticipated. Perhaps the future, when our country will not be the unchallenged world power and the leader of human civilization, and things have shifted further east to China and India and such places and the teeming millions that live there. God's love is universal. God's plan of salvation reaches out to all of humanity. And perhaps therein, once again, as Christ and that love become the central focus of it all, is the ultimate answer to our question. He's not done loving yet.
0: You mentioned that the various scenarios that are spun out by the date setters and the headline readers are fantasy. So,
7: yes.
0: And as I said at the beginning of our conversation, the creed presents a very simple, a very elegant expectation of the end times. He will come again to judge both the living and the dead, whose kingdom will have no end. And it just simply presents the entire, his return, his, the judgment, and the inauguration of the eternal resurrection kingdom all in one sentence. Someone might say, so the idea of this alleged seven-year tribulation, all the other timeline elements that we hear so popular, are any of them even hinted at in Scripture?
7: Certainly the language that is used is in Scripture. As we talk about tribulation and 1,000 years and so on and so forth. But the manner in which Scripture uses this terminology is radically different than the way it is being misused by those who attempt to bring all of this within a preconceived scenario of their own. What's happening is, as so often is the case in theology across the board, people come to the Bible with a set of preconceived notions of their own. And then they pick out a phrase here and a word there and make what appears to be in Scripture fit where they started out in the first place. And, of course, once again, that's a universal temptation for sinful human beings to which Lutherans are not immune, unfortunately. But nonetheless, I think that's what's happening for many of these folks. And the devil knows the Bible better than we do, and when he uses biblical language, that makes his lies all the more credible and his deceptions all the more effective. Ironically, tragically, at the center of the dispensational delusion, as we might call it, the overarching theological concept that lies behind all of these kinds of approaches that we've been talking about, what's at the center of all of that is a horrible misunderstanding of the nature of God's covenant with Israel, with the children of Israel. And the tragedy is that it's that same misunderstanding that caused Caiaphas and the boys to scorn and reject Jesus as the Messiah when he came to this earth to be their Savior from sin. They didn't think they needed a Savior from sin. They were the chosen people. They were the ones whom God loved, and he was eager to send all the rest of them to hell, at least in their perspective. And they deserved what they thought they had coming, earthly power and

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1: To sinners who desperately needed that. Well, that's not what they wanted. And these Christians of our day, who, again, sadly, are among those who believe themselves to be most firmly committed to the Bible as the inspired and inerrant Word of God, have resurrected that error. And at the core of all of this nonsense about tribulation periods and thousand-year kingdoms on earth is the conviction that God has not yet kept his promises to the blood descendants of Jacob, and that that must be done. And that's why we're going to have a seven-year tribulation period to drive apostate Israel back to God, and then for a thousand years to enable them to be the most glorious, powerful kingdom on the face of the earth. All of that is a blatant, direct contradiction of the gospel of salvation by grace through faith. And on the most extreme wings of the dispensational theology, we find folks like John Hagee over in San Antonio to the west of me, who styles himself a Christian Zionist, who actually believes that there's a special way for Jews to be saved. They don't have to accept Jesus as the Messiah or receive forgiveness of him. They'll be saved because they're Jews. And they have a separate fast track, kind of like the ticket line at the airport for the elite passengers, where you don't have to stand in line and wait like everybody else. How anything could more directly repudiate the Bible's message of grace, I cannot imagine. But the devil is a past master at taking blessings and turning them into curses, using them for us to rely upon ourselves and our own pride, and that's exactly what he's doing here. Jerry Falwell told me once that when he founded the Moral Majority in the early 1970s, the number one reason why he started that group was to guarantee American support for the State of Israel, because he believed and went to his grave believing that that would bring about the second coming of Christ more quickly and guarantee God's continued blessing and protection of America if we remained loyal friends of the State of Israel. Abortion and marriage and all those other things, well, they were important, but for him, the number one issue was Israel as the key to the second coming. It's amazing how far we can wander from the Word of God, is it not?
2: 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It's Saturday, November the 3rd, and on this Saturday afternoon, it's the 23rd hour of Issues Etc. 24. So we've got about 90 minutes ahead with Dr. Lawrence White, pastor of Our Savior Lutheran Church in Houston, Texas. 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

0: discussing challenging topics and interesting guests. Issues Etc. Daily and Richly provides us with these things, as well as good bump music. This is Dana in Indiana.
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2: It's not too late to... 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So please do so soon, 618-223-8385, 877-623-6943. I assure you we're not going to be here very long after 3 Central Time this afternoon. 618-223-8385, 877-623-MY-IE. And tradition every year, as Wilkin knows, going back to our former place of employment, the Schwartz children come and participate in an annual pledge drive and Issues Etc. 24 this year. We've got our two daughters, Emily and Katie Schwartz, are going to sing, I think, a couple of stanzas of My Song Is Love Unknown.

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1: 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What does this mean? We should cling to the truth and flee from false doctrine by hearing solid teaching.

0: Thank you, Emily and Katie. We appreciate it. Maybe we'll have some more singing in the future here during Issues Etc. 24.
1: Great job, girls. 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
2: You know, it strikes me that we've been doing, is this the third year running we've been doing?
1: For us, yes. And then I even remember back at KFUO, didn't the Schwarz children come in and sing then too?
2: I think they did. But it's a little tradition around here to have the Schwarz kids
1: absolutely
2: in singing at least once during Issues Etc. 24. Sometimes they usually, I thought they usually sang at the beginning.
1: Well, I don't know if it's over yet. I don't know if... the Schwarz children are done yet. We may see some more.
2: Just as long as Jeff doesn't do any singing.
1: There you go. I think we've had enough of that. Once again, 1-877-623-MY-IE. 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

0: a stanza of the hymn Jerusalem the Golden. We're talking about Christ's return in judgment on this Saturday afternoon, November the 3rd. It's Issues Etc. 24. We're in Hour 23 with Dr. Lawrence White. He is pastor of Our Savior Lutheran Church in Houston, Texas, talking about Christ's return in judgment. Dr. White, you said something before the break that I think really hit the nail on the head. And I wonder, it sounds like what you were saying is that, as you say, the dispensational delusion has displaced Christ from the center of human history and ultimately of Scripture and replaced Christ with the nation of Israel.
1: I think at the very heart of the problem here is the misunderstanding of the national covenant with Israel established at Mount Sinai. Dispensationalists believe that the point and the purpose of that covenant was a unique way of salvation, access to salvation for a nation chosen out from among all the others, and that was most basically an end in itself. That's not at all the way the Bible presents it. Certainly, the children of Israel were given a great honor and a great privilege in that God chose them, as he chooses all of us and everyone else that is ever chosen by God, by grace, not because of who they were, but despite who they were, knowing full well that they would fail miserably at every juncture in their long history, just like the rest of us. But he chose them to play a special role in his plan of salvation for mankind. For from the beginning, God so loved the world that he gave his only begotten Son. God's love was never restricted or isolated to one particular people. And when he called Israel, the role that he gave them was first and foremost to be what we might call the custodians of the covenant, of the plan of salvation, in that from them would come the prophets who would be inspired by the Holy Spirit to write what we now call the Old Testament, the history of creation, defining who God is and who we are and our relationship with him and how the horrible dilemma of sin came upon us and what God's plan was to deal with that dilemma for mankind. And then at Sinai, he establishes for those custodians of the covenant, a religious practice in the ceremonies and sacrifices of the tabernacle and the temple, and the ministry of the Levitical priesthood, a manner of religion which in every detail foreshadowed the substitutionary atonement of the Lamb of God who would come to take away the sin of the world. And the book of Hebrews, of course, describes and defines that so magnificently in the New Testament. The point of the covenant with Israel was never more than that, to give them the opportunity to receive and to preserve God's word, so that when the fullness of time was come and the Messiah finally arrived, there would be an objective context in which to identify him. And that's why we see the New Testament writers again and again saying this was done to fulfill the prophecy and so on and so forth. So that in every way, the claims of Christ to be the promised Messiah could be validated by the witness of Moses and the prophets. And the ongoing sacrifices culminating all the way up to and through Good Friday, with the rending of the temple veil, thereby dramatically, decisively demonstrating once and for all, as Christ speaks the words on the cross, it is finished. That everything here foreshadowed and prefigured had been accomplished once and for everyone and for all. That was the nature of the covenant with Israel. There was never more to it than that. it was never God's intent to save one nation and damn everybody else. While that one saved nation looked down gleefully upon all of their enemies being destroyed, while they were given earthly glory and power. And yet, that was the way the Israelites came to view the covenant. And our dispensationalist friends perpetuate that arrogant error in their misunderstanding of the Old Testament prophecies and the relationship that God had with Israel. And I think it's no coincidence that historically, within American Protestantism, this view of the end times comes to the fore in the midst of the fundamentalist modernist controversies of the late 1800s and early 1900s. As the most conservative American Protestants of the Calvinist and Arminian branches are struggling with the apostasy of mainline liberal churches who are denying everything in Scripture and throwing out this and rejecting that, and the fundamentalist reaction to that falling away from the faith is to assert that the literal sense, and by that they mean the historical, ordinary, objective sense of a word, must always be taken, must always be followed, if that's in any way remotely possible, in every biblical text. Unfortunately, they were overreacting, because as we know, looking at Scripture itself and the history of the church across the millennia, the literal sense of Scripture is the sense intended by the biblical author. And that literal sense is determined first by the words themselves in their grammatical relationship to the words around them, moving out gradually from that most immediate context throughout the subject being discussed in that portion of whatever book we're dealing with to the book itself and the kind of literature that it is in its historical background and so on and so forth, all the way out to what our sainted fathers used to call the Schriftgans, the entirety of Scripture. And so they decided that all of these prophecies in the Old Testament that talked about Israel and Jerusalem and Zion and so on and so forth had to be understood literally. And sadly, they were overreacting to the liberals. Because, as St. Augustine once observed, the New Testament is in the Old Testament concealed, and the Old Testament is in the New Testament revealed. And so as the apostles then explain and define the meaning of these Old Testament prophecies for us, they make it very clear that the Israel of God has always been a matter of faith, not ethnic descent. What does Jesus say to the Pharisees? God, don't comfort yourselves by thinking that, boasting that you are children, descendants of Abraham. God could raise up descendants of Abraham from these stones if he wanted to. But it's from that basic error that all the rest of this comes. And then we go skipping gaily through the apocalyptic visions of Daniel and Revelation primarily, and decide that this number has to be taken literally, and this number is exactly what it says it is, despite the fact that numerological symbolism is one of the most basic characteristics of apocalyptic visions and the imagery used in those visions. And so that kind of selective, artificially enforced literalism enables us to come up with whatever we want to. And so we've got 7 years, and the purpose of that 7 years is to drive the Jews back to God, and then God will finally keep his promises and give them what they've earned, this glorious earthly kingdom with the destruction of their enemies and the recognition that they are and have always been the foremost nation on the face of the earth. And once again, all of this flies in the face of every fundamental component of the gospel of Jesus Christ, and is a denial of the entire concept of salvation by grace through faith. That's not where we meant to end up, but all of our good intentions, notwithstanding, that's where we did with the dispensational deception.
0: It simply demonstrates, Dr. White, how, and to hear you lay it out like that, how tragic a story it truly is for American dispensationalists. And the saddest part about it is they insist that they have not departed from a biblical understanding of that covenant with Israel. They insist that they have not departed. Even I've talked with them, some of their leading lights, including Dr. LaHaye and others. They insist they have not departed from a Christ-centered reading of Scripture. But you say that it ultimately, if taken to its logical conclusion, they certainly do, and they certainly have.
1: Absolutely. And again, these are good men. Tim LaHaye is a friend of mine. We've worked together for many years on pro-life causes and for in defense of the family in our country. Sincere, devoted, believing that their theology is fully consistent with Scripture, and would be mortally offended if anyone suggested that they were, by their approach to these things and to other things, contradicting salvation by grace. The devil is so good at what he does. He uses our good intentions to take us precisely where he wants us to go, relying on ourselves and on our own devices and on our own ideas, rather than the plain truth of the Word of God. We become the master of the text rather than the servant of the text, and that's how the enemy has always worked.
0: So, other than the, I mean, this is enough to kind of chill one to the quick already, that this is a theology that purports to talk about the return of Christ, but actually ends up drawing all of our attention away from Christ entirely. Does that also explain why these end time scenarios, like dispensationalism, why they tend to focus on the Antichrist as often as they do on the Christ?
1: Well, and yes, indeed, because the Antichrist in this kind of scenario becomes the leader of the world conspiracy. For a while, it was the European Common Market, and now it's going to be the alliance of the new Islamic states from the Arab Spring and so on and so forth. It changes whenever the actors on the world stage change. But he becomes the satanic leader who is going to be God's instrument to force the Jews back into place and to bring about the ultimate Armageddon. And the purpose of that Armageddon, once again, is not to demonstrate Christ as King of Kings and Lord of Lords and destroy the forces of evil once and for all, that the truth of God may be raised up and the gospel of Christ proclaimed, but their Armageddon is to establish the Israelite nation and to deal with political, worldly, human values and priorities rather than the truth of the gospel. The menace of the Antichrist in Scripture has nothing to do with any of that, and that's why he's so dangerous. And our Lutheran confessions, if I may humbly say so, do a better job of articulating this than has ever been done before or since in recognizing that the threat of the Antichrist is not one of politics or power or military might. The threat of the Antichrist is theological. He is an enemy of the truth. The Greek prefix anti in the title used by St. John in his epistle does not mean, as it does in English, against. It means instead, in place of. The Antichrist is one who will seek to and will have great success in taking the place of Christ within the church. He is the internal enemy of Christianity. And his primary goal is the denial and the subversion of the gospel through means of subtlety and deceit. Luca Signorelli, a Renaissance Italian artist, does a masterful job of depicting the Antichrist, and in the painting in which he presents his ministry, on one side you've got Christ cleansing the temple, and on the other side is another figure, the Antichrist, who looks exactly like the true Christ. He's his twin. But behind him in the painting is the devil. And the hand that reaches through the robes of Christ to gesture as he's preaching to this huge crowd of people, while Jesus is fighting to drive money changers out of the temple, the contrast between the success and the widespread acceptance of false Christianity and the struggle for the truth that must always characterize true Christianity, the hands that this Antichrist figure is gesturing with as he preaches are, in fact, the hands of the devil who's reaching through his robes. The Antichrist is dangerous because he's not going to look like a bad guy. He's going to appear to be the most pious and devout of Christians. And his carefully chosen subtle deceptions, masked in this appearance of piety, will be extremely successful. And of course, at the same time, the apostles tell us that the presence and the work of the Antichrist was already well underway in their own lifetimes, and that this is going to be a reality that is present throughout the New Testament era, throughout the end times, as one of the hallmarks, one of the most basic signs that we are, in fact, in the end times. And our fathers at the time of the Reformation, correctly, I believe, indicated that the only possible fulfillment of these dire warnings in church history is the institution, the office of the papacy. And we're not talking specifically about the individuals who hold that office. They come and go. And I suppose it's theoretically possible, by what Father Luther used to call a felicitous inconsistency, that some of those guys may actually have been saved, despite what the teachings and the role that they played may have been. But it's the institution of the papacy at the heart of the church that counterfeits the gospel with an emphasis on works as the basis for salvation, and goes so far as to specifically denounce the gospel of that salvation as a falsehood which cannot be accepted by anyone who wants to be saved. At the conclusion of the Council of Trent, in the aftermath of the Reformation, the decree from the council said, if anyone says that men are justified either by the sole imputation of the justice of Christ or by the sole remission of sins to the exclusion of the grace and the charity which is poured forth in their hearts by the Holy Ghost and remains in them, or also that the grace by which we are justified is only the goodwill of God, let him be anathema. If anyone says that the justifying faith is nothing else than confidence in the divine mercy, which remits sins for Christ's sake, or that it is this confidence alone that justifies us, let him be anathema. Can't get much clearer than that. And that's the menace of the Antichrist. He doesn't look like an enemy. He's not going to be some strutting world dictator leading a nuclear force against the state of Israel. He is a liar in the house of the truth, masking his lies behind a pretense of piety and devotion. And that's why he's so dangerous.
0: Dr. Lawrence White is our guest. We'll take a break here at the top of the hour, and we'll get ready for our continuing conversation with Dr. White, pastor of Our Savior Lutheran Church in Houston, Texas, on the remainder of that hour on Christ's return in judgment. We'll talk about the real danger there, because if this is true, then that true enemy that we ought to be wary of, both now and throughout all of the end times, is not some political figure who has Israel in his sights, but in fact, a religious figure, perhaps one so subtly hidden that we don't recognize him, unless we see that his true, what is set in his sights, his true objective is to obliterate and to obscure the gospel of Jesus Christ in the church. We'll talk about that on the other side of the break for another hour during Issues Etc. 24 in about 5 minutes, the 24th hour of Issues Etc. 24 with Dr. Lawrence White.
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4: This is Pastor Rick Petty at Trinity Lutheran in Fredericktown, Missouri, and Zion Lutheran in Gravelton, Missouri. Now, I could share with you how much I enjoy your program, the incredible guests you have, the theological depth of your speakers on so many topics, and so on. Instead, I think you would prefer to hear how your program has so greatly affected one of my previous members. I will not give her name, as I have not asked her permission to relay this. She grew up in the Southern Baptist Church and was a minister of music in a local congregation. She wrestled with a number of biblical issues which she could not resolve from a Baptist perspective, not the least of which was her asking the pastor what the words, by water and the word, meant in the hymn, The Church is One Foundation. He could not give her an answer. She had already been listening to Issues Etc., and from what she heard, she was led to seek out my congregation. She was catechized, and after joining, became the organist. This was a year before my arrival here. After arriving, I continued to catechize her. Due to her strong desire to learn theology and a love for the Word, I even began teaching her Greek. Finally, she came to the conclusion that she wanted to serve the church in a full-time capacity. She eventually attended the seminary in Fort Wayne, and upon graduation was called to be a deaconess in our church. I am convinced that the Lord used Issues Etc. to bring to her the comforting word of the gospel that she was so desperately searching for. It was that clear proclamation of law, and most especially the gospel, that so many people like her are hungry for. May our gracious Heavenly Father continue to use you, Todd, Jeff, and Craig, to present that good news and direct souls who hunger and thirst for righteousness to faithful Lutheran congregations where they can be fed today and always. The Lord be with you. Thank you.
5: And as I look at the clock, it's T-minus 1 hour to go in Issues Etc. 24 for 2012. I'm Craig Feidinger, along with Jeff Schwarz, and in a little bit, another hymn from the Schwarz children. We do have some folks to thank for donating this afternoon during Issues Etc. 24, and you can donate as well. 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
3: There's going to be multiple judgments, and the sheep goat judgments is one of those multiple judgments, or, you know, the, where unbelievers are prevented from going into the kingdom, and only believers go into the millennial kingdom. And so, you know, that is clearly, we call it the sheep goat judgment. You have you know, the great white throne judgment at the end of history for unbelievers. You have Christ's judgment at the second coming, you know, which is probably in concert with the sheep goat judgment. And so you have multiple judgments.
4: Certainly does turn out to be a rather complicated scenario if you buy into what our guest here in the last hour of Issues Etc. 24 has called the dispensational delusion. That's Thomas Ice. He's from the Pre-Trib Rapture Research Center and joining us for the last hour of Issues Etc. 24 to continue our conversation on Christ's return and judgment. Dr. Lawrence White, pastor of Our Savior Lutheran Church in Houston, Texas. 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Talk back at issuesetc.org. Dr. White, before the break, you were talking about the true menace of the Antichrist. And you're laying out how the Lutheran Reformers understood this in biblical terms, not as a political entity, but as a figure within the church, subtly hidden, as you say, under a veil of piety. And it sounded like his goal is not political power or domination of any geopolitical entity like Israel, but in fact simply the obscuring and, if possible, to extinguish the light of the gospel.
5: That's exactly correct. And yet, at the same time, it is true that there will be another one, as another one of the unique features of this end times Antichrist, that while that is the fundamental goal, and that's why that's the end toward which everything he does will be directed, and his operation will be within the church, nonetheless, there will be a political dimension to this figure. He will constitute a combination of spiritual, ecclesiastical authority and power with some political authority in the same way. And once again, historically, we see this worked out in perfect conformity with the prophecies of Scripture in the institution of the papacy, as the Pope uniquely becomes, by his own professed claims and authority, the head of the universal church as the direct successor of St. Peter, the first bishop of Rome, and to which every Christian throughout the world must submit, and whom every Christian must acknowledge if they are to be a part of the universal, that is, the Catholic Church. And yet, at the same time, he is the head of a secular government. At this point in history, it's called the Vatican States, but the Papal States at one point included most of what is now Italy. And the Pope was, to a much greater degree than he is currently, an important international leader, part leading armies, participating in the rise and fall of kingdoms and so on. I think it's safe to say that the Roman pontiff is the only head of a church body in the world who can address the United Nations or be invited to the White House and so on and so forth. And so we have this diabolically clever fusion of the what we would today call the secular and the sacred in one person, but whatever secular authority he has is always used in pursuit of that most basic goal, which is the distortion and destruction of the gospel. And there is nothing else like it in the history of Christendom, precisely as the prophets foretell. And part of the problem we have in dealing with the Antichrist and understanding all of this is the fact that a good deal of the information that is revealed to us in regard to the Antichrist comes in the apocalyptic visions of Daniel and Revelation once again. And in the case of Daniel, the prototype, the prophetic prototype of the Antichrist, is the Greek tyrant Antiochus IV, Antiochus Epiphanes, who believed himself to be the manifestation of God on earth, who made it his goal to stamp out Judaism and erected a statue of himself in the temple and so on and so forth. And so as the visions of Daniel talk about the activities of the Antichrist, who is prefigured in this egotistical Greek God King, they use the events of his reign, his military campaigns, his spiritual efforts as the framework in which they discuss the Antichrist. Later on in Revelation, it's the Roman Empire and the Roman Imperium, the office of the Roman Empire, of the emperor, who become the prototype, the preview. And so we have this overlap of secular and spiritual because of the unique nature of government in the biblical world, where kings were typically viewed as religious figures, very often as gods themselves. Now, again, 20th and 21st century folks come to those biblical prophecies without any awareness of the context in which they were written and the type of literature that they were. And we pull this out, and we pull that out, and we can tell you exactly on which Palestinian hilltop this army's confederation of these countries from over here and this group from over there are going to do battle, and how many people are going to be killed, and so on and so forth. And it's all nonsense. Lifting biblical text completely out of their context to distort the message of Scripture and make it fit into preconceived notions with which I came to this subject in the first place.
4: Sarah in Minnesota has this question for you, Dr. White. Sarah asks, how did the idea of a secret rapture become so popular? How did it get to the point where many Protestants will insist that you're not even a Bible believer if you hold to a different viewpoint than that?
5: Well, it's a sadly typical example of the way we human beings have the ability to impose our own viewpoints on the clear words of the biblical texts. As we look at the rapture in Scripture, there's nothing whatsoever secret about it. This is an event which is going to be of universal significance. Now, the term, of course, comes from 1 Thessalonians chapter 4, where the apostle is talking about the day of judgment, and he says in chapter 4, beginning in verse 16, "For the Lord himself will come down from heaven with a loud command, with the voice of the archangel, and with the trumpet call of God, and the dead in Christ will rise first. And after that, we who are still alive and are left will be caught up," and there's the rapture, "with them together in the clouds to meet the Lord in the air, and so we will be with the Lord forever." Now, there's nothing subtle or secret or hidden about that. Everyone on earth is going to be a part of this event. all of those who have lived in the past and have died in the past are going to be a part of this sequence of events as time and space, as we now know them, come to their conclusion. And the concept of the rapture in Paul's letter to the Thessalonians is simply the apostle's assurance that the living, that those who survive and are alive on that day are not going to be omitted. They're not going to be left out. They are going to be caught up. And that's what the Latin verb rapiemur from Jerome's Vulgate means, to be caught up. And the image is of Christ reaching down to include even the saints who are struggling on that last day. They're not going to be forgotten. They're not going to be omitted or overlooked. They will be a part of the grand drama of the judgment on the last day. Now, to make that into a secret that is going to take place and life on earth is going to go on as if nothing has happened takes more imagination than I'm capable of, and I'm a fairly imaginative fellow, that every Christian on earth is suddenly going to disappear. And we've seen the drawings and the pictures of the cars going off the road and so on and so forth. Well, you can do that in Houston without a rapture. But nonetheless, to think that something like that could happen and everyone else simply ignore it is impossible to conceive of. This secret rapture is necessary because of the unbiblical assumptions that necessitate getting the Gentile church out of the way temporarily so that God can return his full and undivided attention to the children of Israel, who were the point all along. In effect, we're going to pick up on the day of the rapture where Jesus left off after his failure the first time around. And we're going to then begin the tribulation period, during which the activities of the Antichrist will persecute, harass, and refine the Jews and drive them back to the point where Jesus can come and rescue them at the end of the seven-year tribulation period and establish the glorious nation of Israel. All of that flies in the face of everything the Bible says about the kingdom of God. And it is striking, as your caller indicated from up in frozen Minnesota, you know, it's 92 here in Texas today, the tenacity with which they advocate this view and the priority which they place upon it indicates how critical this nonsense is for the entire scenario. This is the pivotal event. We've got to get the stage clear, so to speak, so that Israel can come back to the center of that stage. The rapture is the removal of the Gentile church so that the blood descendants of Abraham and of Jacob can take up their position once again so that God can finally get around to keeping all the promises he hasn't kept.
4: What is
5: and at the
4: go ahead.
5: Go ahead.
4: Well, I was just going to ask you.
5: Never tell a preacher, go ahead. You know, you're spoiling me today with 2 hours. If I get in the pulpit tomorrow morning and talk for 2 hours, I'm going to be in big trouble. I may get raptured.
4: What is actually being foretold there by Paul when he writes to the Thessalonians? You sound like you're edging towards saying what's really being predicted there is simply the final return of Christ and Judgment Day.
5: That's exactly what Paul is talking about. As you read the verses which precede this assurance, the Thessalonians are afraid that their loved ones who have already died and gone home to be with Christ, they're in good shape, but because the remainder, the remnant, is still alive on earth, that they may be overlooked because they're not in heaven with Christ and therefore may miss out on the wonder of the judgment. And the doctrine of the universal resurrection and the rapture as a part of that is to indicate and assure to these people who are still fighting the good fight on earth that no one is going to be omitted, that every believer who has ever lived at any place at any time is going to be there and is going to be a part of the triumphant, decisive demonstration of God's perfect justice, judgment, and grace on the last day. No one's going to be left out. That's the point of the text, as Paul presents it to these struggling Christians in the first century whose Christianity was being tested in ways much more directly and personally threatening than anything we in the 21st century have been called upon to face.
4: Bob in Michigan has this question. He says, how do we best describe ourselves as Lutherans when we are asked that question? Are you pre, post, or mill, or pan mill? How would you describe the proper biblical stance there?
5: Well, I wouldn't use any of the other guys' terminology because it's always freighted. It's always designed to carry a negative message. We believe, as Scripture teaches, that the millennium, 10 times 10 times 10 in the numerological symbolism of Revelation, is the eternity of God with his people in heaven. So we're not really amillennial, which is what typically millennialists call us. It's not that we don't believe there's going to be a millennium. We believe the millennium is eternal. And we believe that the millennium of Revelation 20 is a symbolic way, as is characteristic of every number in the book of Revelation. If there's one feature of that book that runs from chapter 1 to chapter 22, it is the use of numbers as symbols. Whether it's the seven candles or the seven churches, seven being the number for perfection from beginning to end, one and three, the numbers for God because of the unity and the Trinity, six, the number of imperfection because it doesn't measure up to perfect seven, and 666 because it's six to the nth degree, the most ultimate and complete evil. So when we get to the thousand in Revelation 20, that's the ordinal number, the structural number, squared, 10 times 10 times 10, ongoing, perfect eternity. If we've got to use their word millennialist, I'd call us supermillennialists, because we believe that that number means much more than 1,000. It means forever, when time shall be no more, and we will live with Christ in heaven forever.
4: Here is a question from Dan in Lincoln, Nebraska. He says, switching Christ's return away from the modern era and toward the liturgical year for just a moment. In a couple Sundays, it's going to be the last Sunday before the end of time, as the church calendar counts it. Could you discuss for a moment how this Sunday is celebrated and how this end of the church year fits in the church year and dovetails with the start of the next church year? We really do kind of rehearse human history every liturgical year, don't we, centered on Christ?
5: Exactly. And that church year calendar, you know, the wonder of our liturgical calendar developed over centuries. And, you know, people talk about changing this and changing that as if this is something we can do in because of a mood and a moment. The church year calendar is developed over centuries and millennia based on the reflection and experience and scriptural perception of hundreds of generations of believers. And it's magnificently balanced to convey in a marvelously effective way the truths, the fundamental truths of our religion. And so we begin with Advent, anticipating the first coming of Christ. O Savior, rend the heavens wide. Come down with mighty stride. And those magnificent Advent hymns that start us off, where, as we said way back at the beginning, is the major event in human history, the most significant thing that happened to humanity since the fall. And that's where we begin. And as we then follow through that whole cycle, we end up, having begun with the first coming of Christ, we end up celebrating and anticipating the certainty and the imminence in the plan and from the perspective of God of the second coming. And it makes perfect sense. And I think from a pastoral perspective, the best way to convey that concept to your congregation is to tie that cycle together in that way. The two most important events in human history, the first and the second coming of Christ, one ending the old year, the other beginning the new, since Christ has not yet come in 2012, assuming he doesn't, we then begin the ancient cycle once again, on our knees, praying, Savior of the nations, come. And it all begins again, over and over, as it has. You know, again, that's the beauty of using those magnificent classic hymns. For centuries, the people of God have fallen on their knees on that first Sunday in Advent and prayed, Savior of the nations, come. And that magnificent melody resounds through our churches, and we are linked across the generations and the cultures of humankind together as people who are living in between one and two in the end times.
4: We're actually rehearsing, aren't we?
5: Exactly, yes.
4: Then let's talk about something that we heard from one of our dispensational friends coming out of the break. It was Thomas Ice of the Pre-Trib Rapture Research Center. We interviewed him recently, and he's a very smart guy. He really has his dispensational ducks in a row, so to speak. He can explain it and go into great detail on it. But
5: they know their proof texts.
4: They
5: yes.
4: certainly do. He posited multiple returns of Christ, that is, coming at the rapture, coming again, and multiple judgments of Christ. Does Scripture know anything of more than one judgment day?
5: Nothing whatsoever. And as I was listening to Dr. Ice in that quotation, it was amazing the manner in which he could take texts, whether they were in parables or in visions, that were depicted the same reality, the same event from different perspectives, and arbitrarily decide that each one of these descriptions talks about a different event. There's no indication in any one of those texts of a multiplicity of Christ's return. The consistent theme of Scripture is from the departure on the Mount of Ascension to the judgment itself, I'm returning now to my Father, and I'm coming back. Period. Punct. That's it. No multiple, partial, interrupted, individual mini-events. I'm going, and I'm coming back, and that's it. Back in the late 1800s, in 1857, Dr. C.F.W. Walther wrote an essay entitled Brief Theses Against Millennialism. And Dr. Walther's idea of brief is significantly more expanded than ours. But he addresses this issue, and he says that, first of all, the millennium distorts and destroys the whole biblical concept of the kingdom of Christ and takes it away from grace and faith to make it something worldly. And then it says it makes no sense in terms of the biblical teaching that when a believer dies, he is immediately with the Lord in Christ, in heaven, And now you're going to bring him back from heaven and put him in an earthly kingdom for a few years? What's the point of that? That's ridiculous. And then he says in the final thesis, thesis 12, thus now the article of the kingdom of Christ is the first which has been attacked by this erroneous

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1: But the rule of eternal fulfillment. Must we not, according to Scripture, wait for the last day every hour of every day? And I think Walther captures the essence of the problem here. Once we start dissecting the return of Christ into a series of different mini-events to meet our schedules, the magnificence of the once-for-all day of judgment that is the terminal point of human history is lost in all of that and diminished into virtual insignificance as each little theological pet theory must be validated by a particular little visit. Suddenly, the great day of judgment, which will end it all, is lost in the shuffle. And that is most unfortunate.
2: We'll take a break when we come back. We have another half hour left with Dr. Lawrence White talking about Christ's return in judgment. He's pastor of Our Savior Lutheran Church in Houston, Texas. It's Saturday, November the 3rd. This is the final half hour of Issues Etc. 24. 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
1: Greetings in Christ. I am Pastor Robert Portier of St. Paul Lutheran Church in Sevierville, Tennessee, and I'm calling to comment on Issues Etc. What does this mean? It means that those of us who serve and serve God's people can listen to podcasts and listen to your program and be encouraged, knowing that though they live their lives in a world that often is even 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body does. Thanks for what you do, and we enjoy listening. Bye-bye.
2: 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It looks like we're in the home stretch and rounding the last corner. I'm Craig Feidinger with you for what's left of Issues Etc. 24. Next to me, our producer, Jeff Schwarz, and catching his last wind is host Pastor Todd Wilkin, and he'll be taking us across the finish line here in about 25 to 30 minutes during Issues Etc. 24. A few folks to thank here towards the close of this afternoon's program. Thanks to Pastor Mark Meyer in Poissippi, Wisconsin. 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
1: Oh, I'm out.
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0: it's,
1: the next the last one?
0: Dr. Lewis Brighton's Concordia Popular Commentary on Revelation. 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

0: Welcome back to the last half hour of Issues Etc. 24 on this Saturday afternoon, November the 3rd. Dr. Lawrence White has been kind enough to stay with us for the last 2 hours. We're talking about an appropriate subject for the final of our 24 hours, Christ's return in judgment. Dr. White is pastor of Our Savior Lutheran Church in Houston, Texas. You were talking before the break about just the way that the millennial teaching simply does not fit, cannot fit with Scripture, and to try and insert it there requires to torture Scripture to a great degree. I came across this quote from one of our Lutheran fathers who was writing to that effect, and I wonder what you think about it, Dr. White. He says, "The millennialism is Satan's most subtle way of inducing believers to regard the crucified Christ as a stumbling block and foolishness. For their millennial dream is really the effect of their inward dissatisfaction with the lowliness of Christ's church on earth." What do you make of that?
1: I think that's precisely correct. It identifies the nub of the entire issue. What millennialism does is redefine the kingdom of God. It takes us away from the selflessness, the humility, the suffering, the willingness to turn the other cheek, to endure for the sake of our Lord Jesus Christ. Whenever this subject comes up, I think of the conversation between Christ at the height of his passion and a bemused, bewildered Pontius Pilate, the cynical Roman governor who finds himself between a rock and a hard place, as we would say in Texas, caught in the middle of a Jewish theological dispute that he doesn't have any interest in or concern about. And the Pharisees and the Sadducees have accused Jesus of sedition for claiming to be the king of the Jews. And Christ's response is, "My kingdom is not of this world. If it were, I could call my soldiers and they would come and they would fight. But my kingdom is not of this world." And Pilate says, "Well, you are a king then?" And that's the dilemma that mankind has always faced in the message of a Savior whose cross constitutes the repudiation of everything the world values, respects, and understands. Luther, with characteristic insight, uses the contrast between the theology of the cross and the theology of glory. What we want and need as sinners is that theology of glory, personal fulfillment, satisfaction, and so forth. And that's always the way it's been since the fall. The disciples, through the closing days of Christ's ministry, more and more bewildered, discouraged, and depressed. None of this is turning out the way they expected. They were following the Savior. They expected success, acceptance, and popularity. And it's more and more evident that just the opposite is going to be the case. And they don't get it any more than any of the rest of us have gotten it across the centuries, because it is the exact opposite of every human expectation. And millennialism is, in that regard, from that perspective, an attempt to, at very best, combine the two. Give us a little bit of our worldly expectations, meet our felt needs, as our church growth friends would say, and make this a bit more acceptable, and then we'll go to heaven. But first, let's do this the way we wanted it to do. Again, Walther addresses this precise point in the same essay I read from a moment ago. And he says, "To begin, the article of the kingdom of Christ is attacked. Certainly our Lord Christ rules over a kingdom of power, since all power is given to him in heaven and on earth. However, so far as he is looked upon as a redeemer and a savior, the church is his kingdom, a kingdom of grace here on earth, while the kingdom of glory is in heaven. The supposed thousand-year reign of Christ stands in opposition to both of these and cannot be accepted without damage to both. We therefore conclude that whatever kingdom is visible and built in an external, worldly, visible way, not through the means of grace and the work of the Holy Spirit, cannot truly be Christ's kingdom of grace on earth, to which he directed his own and by which he encouraged them and he encourages us. As is so often the case in theology, this is an either-or, not a both-and. You can't have it both ways. Last Sunday on Reformation Day, we preached on the magnificent solas of the Reformation, those alones which force us to recognize the absolute difference between the way of the world and the way of Christ. There is no possible combination. And millennialism is an attempt in that sense, as your quotation clearly indicated, of a way to have it both ways. Can't be done.
0: And the saddest thing is, if you read the dispensational literature, I find it remarkable that they are blind to this, but apparently, I guess when you've abandoned enough scripture, you can be, sad to say, that in this millennial kingdom, they will posit a rebuilt temple in Jerusalem, the sacrificial system, reinstituted, all of it with Christ reigning there from Jerusalem for 1,000 years. And it seems so obvious that what they have missed is that Christ's shed blood at the cross brings an end to the need for any of that for all time and for every man, woman, and child, even for Jews.
1: Exactly. You know, as I referred to earlier, the rending of the temple veil at the instant of Christ's death was the direct divine expression of the immediate obsolescence of the entire sacrificial system. Unfortunately, Israel chose, in their sinful human nature, to sew that curtain back together and go on with the sacrifices as if nothing had happened. And every one of those sacrifices was a blasphemous rejection of the death of Christ on the cross. And if the temple were to be rebuilt, and if the sacrifices were to be resumed, every one of them would be a blasphemous rejection of the once-for-all sacrificial death of Christ on the cross. As the proper sacrifices of the Old Covenant pointed forward to that cross, so anything done after that would contradict it in a way that rejects and spurns the grace of God with the greatest ingratitude and defiance imaginable.
0: Does the dispensational system leave open at the very least the possibility of teaching two different ways of salvation, one in Christ for the Gentile world, the other, well, I guess ultimately apart from Christ for the Jewish world?
1: Certainly leaves it open and suggests it and encourages it, in my opinion. And that is evident in what we might call the right wing of the dispensationalist movement, the so-called Christian Zionists, who openly embrace that idea and affirm the concept that there is a separate way of salvation for the Jews, that they do not need the substitutionary death of Christ on the cross for their salvation, that because they are Jews, they will be saved on the basis of their Jewishness. I was giving a pro-life speech in Miami, I believe it was, some years ago, and a Messianic Christian came up to me afterwards and berated me for quoting Martin Luther, the greatest anti-Semite in the history of Christendom. And I said, well, brother, certainly, if you read what Luther actually wrote, he was not in the least bit anti-Semitic. The concept of race would have been a mystery to him, believing on the basis of Scripture that we are all descendants of Adam. Luther was not anti-Semitic. He was anti-Judaic as a religion which rejected Jesus Christ. And this Messianic Christian said, well, I don't accept that distinction. Judaism and Jew are the same thing, and they can't be separated. It's fascinating. We're doing a Bible study right now on the book of Exodus, and when we get to the golden calf and the worship of the golden calf, one of the commentaries I'm using is written by the Lubavitcher Rebbe, Rabbi Schneerson, and his disciples, and they're explaining how this golden calf really wasn't, the Jews didn't build this. This was the mixed multitude that came out of Egypt when Moses decided not to listen to God's advice and let some of these Egyptians go with them, because a Jew could not have done that. And in the commentary, the rabbi actually says that a Jew cannot sever his connection with God. It's in his DNA as a Jew. And that, although they didn't articulate it that way, that's certainly what the children of Abraham thought in the days of Jesus. And millennialism feeds that and reinforces that in a way that denies and contradicts the gospel of Christ and salvation by grace through faith. And although most millennialists won't come right out and say that, some of them do. And the most prominent is John Hagee over in San Antonio, Texas, who is quite explicit about that and is much involved in a group called the Temple Institute in Jerusalem, which is refashioning the furnishings of the temple so that as soon as they can get all those Arabs off the Temple Mount, they can rebuild it and restart the altar and the sacrifices. Their biggest problem is figuring out how long a cubit is, but their theological problems are much bigger than that.
0: So let's talk finally here in the last few minutes that we have, Dr. White, about the true blessed hope that lies ahead according to Scripture for those who await the return of Christ. We await him not in the fear of this judgment, but in anticipation of the final, if you will, absolution, the final vindication that we know is already ours in him. Why is this judge's return that should terrify us for Christians who know who he is? Why is it our hope and our eager expectation?
1: Because ultimately in Christ, it's not about us, it's about him. As Luther went through the torments of his conscience and wrestled with the enormity of his sin and guilt, it was Romans that ultimately brought him to that peace, which is God's gift in the gospel, and the recognition, as he put it, that when God looks at Martin Luther on the day of judgment, he won't see Martin Luther. He'll see Jesus, who is our substitute. Perfectly innocent, who died in our place. And he will say to Martin Luther, to you and to me and to all those who live and die in the faith, come home, my child. I have a place for you. It's perfect. I've designed it from eternity just for you. And that happens for every believer at the moment of our death. We will have already been with Christ in heaven. Our souls, they are living with the Lord. The purpose of Judgment Day, and I think a lot of people misunderstand this, the purpose of Judgment Day isn't to decide who's going where. That's already been decided. And the vast majority of humanity who lived and died before that day, whenever it comes, will have already been either in heaven or in hell. The purpose of Judgment Day is to publicly proclaim the perfect justice and righteousness of God. And that's why, as the gospel texts that describe judgment, as for example in Matthew 25, they talk about the visible evidence. I was hungry, and you fed me, and thirsty, and so on and so forth. And those works are simply cited as the objective demonstration of the faith relationship that existed. Because if the Father had said on that day of judgment, well, you're all going to heaven because you had faith, and you're all going to hell because you didn't, if I was on the hell side, I'd say, well, wait a minute, Lord, I had faith. That's why the objective evidence is laid out as in a court of law. And if we look at the Greek word that's used in the New Testament for the judgment, the word specifically refers to the pronouncement of sentence. In our legal system, what happens in a trial is that we go through the trial portion, and both the defense and the prosecution bring in their witnesses, and the evidence is produced, and the jury reaches a verdict and so on, and that verdict is given to the judge. And if the verdict is guilty, which it must be to carry on my analogy, there comes another day when that convicted defendant has to come back. And the judge then reviews the evidence that had been presented and pronounces a verdict. That's what's happening to humanity on Judgment Day. So that the perfect grace and love and mercy of God and the perfect righteousness, justice of God may be demonstrated before all of humanity as he then takes his own to the future that he has prepared, in effect, taking us back to where we began, before the fall into sin in the beginning, that we might live with him as we were designed to live with him in the beginning, because of his endless love and grace demonstrated unmistakably in the person of Jesus Christ. That's what Judgment Day is all about, and that's why we need not fear it, because everything that had to be done has already been done. And I'm going to be saved in spite of me because of him.
0: So to come back right where we began, it sounds like what you're saying is you talked about those two most significant events. And how with the cross of Jesus Christ, with the payment for sin, in essence, the end had already come, and we're just waiting for the final curtain to fall on this. If we want to know, if I want to know, or you want to know, what Judgment Day is going to look like for us, what the verdict will be, we need look no further than the cross of Jesus Christ, the man who hangs there
1: exactly.
0: As our substitute.
1: And his final words, it is finished. Everything that had to be done, every drop of blood that had to be shed, every iota of suffering that had to be suffered, it all has perfectly been accomplished for us in Christ. And all of that becomes God's gift, undeserved, undeservable. God's gift to us in Christ. Not because I decided to follow Jesus. If that was even an issue here or a component in the most insignificant way, I'd have to worry about my decision. It is God's gift to every believer in Christ, because our names are written in the Lamb's Book of Life as the closing chapters of the last book of Holy Scripture tells us. That's why we need not fear, and that's all we need to focus on. The Christ who took my place on that cross and did it all.
0: Dr. Lawrence White is pastor of Our Savior Lutheran Church in Houston, Texas. Dr. White, I thank you very much for rounding off so beautifully and so appropriately Issues, Etc. 24, and thank you for your time.
1: Thank you. My pleasure. May God continue to bless your great ministry.
0: Thanks also to all the listeners through the last 24 hours of Issues Etc. Of course, our listeners who sustain us all year round, to the donors who stepped up during Issues Etc. 24, and those who sustain us all throughout the year as well, to our guests, Dr. Lawrence White, Dr. Ken Sherb, Pastor Peter Bender, Pastor George Borghardt, Pastor Bill Swirla. A special thanks also to Dr. John Kleinig for joining us from on the other side of the planet. Pastor Tom Baker for coming in the middle of the night. Pastor Jonathan Mummy, Pastor Brent Kuhlman, Pastor Jonathan Fisk. And who was the very last one there? Yeah, Dr. Larry Rass. Thanks to all our guests in the course of Issues Etc. 24. They make Issues Etc. 24 what it is. They are the ones that you'll be listening for. We know that for sure. Thanks to Ryan Markle for technical help with the audio stream and the website as well. To the visitors who came by and all the gifts that they brought. To Concordia Publishing House for the resources that they provided. And to our families for parting with us for 24 hours and being so gracious about it at the same time. Scripture speaks of this as a blessed hope. And it's both those things. It's not the kind of hope that the world gives. The kind of hope that the world gives is, I hope it will happen. That's Christian hope is far beyond that. Christian hope is actually certainty. When the Christian talks about hope, he's talking about something that is secure and certain. And we do not know the day or the hour, but it is marked on God's calendar. We know the day that has been marked on God's calendar. It's marked on ours as well. That Good Friday, where everything you need to know about what lies ahead, death and resurrection, has already taken place in the person of Christ, your substitute on the cross. Everything you need to know about Judgment Day has already taken place. He was judged in your place and for the sins of the whole world right there at the cross. Everything you need to know about your hope for today and tomorrow and for the last day is all right there in the person of Jesus Christ, your substitute on the cross, your substitute in death, and your substitute in resurrection. And on the last day when he returns, we will recognize who he is. We will see him as he is. And we will hear again him repeat the words that he spoke finally from the cross. It's finished. It's over with. I've paid it all for you. And then what awaits us is the kind of gift that only Christ can give, the kind of life that only Christ can give. Eternal life, a new heaven, a new earth. All in Jesus Christ. I'm Todd Wilkin. 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
3: Hi, this is Eric from Beaver Falls, Pennsylvania. And what does Issues Etc. mean? I'm not sure what it means. It's almost paradoxical. It sounds at times Arminian and at times Calvinistic. But it's not. It's all-inclusive, non-sectarian. It's confessional Lutheranism, also known as biblical theology. Praise God for a clear historical biblical voice in radio. Thanks for all you do. Take care.
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4: we've got
5: no.
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5: And one last premium to give away during Issues Etc. 24. The last book, drumroll, Jeff, the last book goes to Hunter in Canton, Michigan. Congrats on the book, the Concordia commentary on Revelation. So hope you enjoy that, Hunter.
4: Pastor Wilkin, any last thoughts there, buddy? Vikinger, got any last thoughts?
5: I think I'm awake, much, much more awake now than I was about 8 hours or 10 hours ago. So
0: Yeah, I'm in that condition, like I said before, where you know, you get to the point where your body finally says, "Okay, you're not going to sleep." I get it, and then you, except for my complete mental breakdown, I feel pretty good. So, except for a complete inability to put one coherent thought after another, everything's fine.
4: You're not preaching tomorrow, are you?
0: Is tomorrow Sunday? No, I'm not preaching tomorrow.
4: I think we get an extra hour of sleep.
5: Yeah, we do. That's right, yeah.
4: It's daylight savings time. So, look on the bright side.
5: It was Pastor Baker who said that, wasn't it? Oh, I think I know why you guys did that this weekend, because you get an extra hour of sleep.
0: Yeah. Yeah. We don't plan that way.
4: I said, are you kidding me?
0: There's absolutely no rhyme or reason for our plan.
4: We're not that smart. But, boys, we did it. And on behalf of Craig Feichtinger, Todd Wilkin, I'm Jeff Schwarz. Thanks for listening to Issues Etc. 24 in 2012.

0: 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Reformation Club. What is it like to be raised in a church environment where bizarre things happen on a regular basis, where people are slain in the spirit, they engage in holy laughter, they fall over. There's all kinds of bizarre behavior happening around you all the time when you go to church, and you were told as a child that these things are infallible marks of the presence and activity of the Holy Spirit. These are marks that these people are truly Christians and truly spiritual. You're also told that Christians that don't engage in these things, well, they might be Christians, they might not, but probably not, and they are stayed in their old tired traditions of men. How in the world do you go from that to that old tradition, to those old confessions, to confessional Lutheranism? We're going to hear a story of that particular journey on this Monday afternoon, October the 22nd. It's Issues Etc. Reformation Week. The theme is Paths to Lutheranism Today from Charismatic Revivalism. Joy Pullman is our guest, managing editor of The Federalist, author of the book The Education Invasion, and of a column for the Issues Etc. journal titled How I Became a Confessional Lutheran. Joy, welcome back.
1: Oh, hi. Thanks for having me, Todd.
0: So Lutheranism is historically liturgical. How were you taught to regard liturgical churches and the Christians who attended them in your youth?
1: Well, with no ill meant to anybody of that tradition now, but when I was growing up, both of my parents are former Catholics, and like I think actually former Catholic, I've heard, is the second largest denomination in the country, you know, second only to actual Catholics or current Catholics. So my parents are part of that group, and they were very decidedly, they had chosen not to do that anymore. So I grew up actually being against liturgical Christianity. I was told that it was too restrictive. It didn't allow, you know, the freedom of the Holy Spirit. It was legalism, and it was old dead traditions, you know. When I say it, it sounds cliched, but that those were actually the sorts of things, you know, that I had just kind of grew up thinking, because they were the sorts of things that, you know, the people we worshiped with thought. And, you know, I heard them from grown-ups, and I adopted them as my own ideas.
0: So talk about what going to church was like for you growing up.
1: Well, there were kind of a variety of experiences because growing up, my family went to a number of different churches. I wouldn't say exactly church hoppers, but, you know, over the 20 years from zero, you know, to college age, maybe five or six, you know, different churches. But predominantly, the kinds of churches that we attended were, I don't even know how to characterize this to people who haven't seen it or experienced it for themselves, because when I've tried to, I'm always worried that people are not going to believe me. But I went to churches as a child where, you know, people would randomly stand up during the service and shout out something that they believed that God was directly telling them, that was called a word from God, a prophecy during the church service. Our church services would regularly, you know, it wouldn't be exactly predictable. So some Sundays they would be, but some Sundays the church service would go 3 hours long, 4 hours long, 5 hours long, you know, however the Spirit leads. kind of thing. And then we would regularly go to kind of make spiritual pilgrimages, I guess. And we, of course, didn't call it that because that's far too religious of terminology. But we were going to get new and fresh anointings from a variety of kind of revivalist preachers around the country. So, I mean, I know that your listeners, I'm a listener too. So I've heard folks talk about the Kansas City International House of Prayer. We went there a number of times. It became our tradition, in fact, to go there for New Year's Eve for one of, you know, their conferences. We also went a number of times up to the Toronto Revival there, so that the folks up in that area, you just had a recent section on Georgian Banov. I actually have heard him live play back in the old days when he, I guess, was more of an opening act. It's kind of hard to explain to people, but I have seen a number of really things that I don't think are part of a lot. I mean, Westerners tend to be pretty more rational and intellectual, and my church experiences as a child were kind of the opposite. You know, I have been one of the people knocked over, what they call slain in the spirit, you know, and you lay there for hours. I spoke in tongues, so did all the people around us. Very rarely would anyone ever explain what that was supposed to mean. It was just kind of a spontaneous utterance. I've seen people on stages barking like dogs and roaring like lions and telling us that this was God telling them to act like that. I've seen and participated. It's not just seen, but, you know, also in I feel like this is confessions of my deepest, darkest secrets right now. I've seen people, you know, they called it like a Holy Spirit tunnel, where you would have long, people hold their hands kind of like you would do like a traditional wedding dance, and other people would go through kind of the long row of hands held out over them, and while all the people holding the hands up are praying, and the people in the middle sometimes fall over onto other people, sometimes laughing, sometimes weeping, sometimes, I don't know. It was a wild childhood, I guess. As far as I could tell, it didn't involve any actual drugs, but if I had not been a religious believer, I would have probably thought some kind of substance was going on. And in fact, that kind of comparison was often made, you know, by the preachers positively, you know, saying we don't need alcohol or drugs, we're drunk on God.
0: So looking back on that, I guess the obvious question would be, what role do you think emotional manipulation played in all those experiences?
1: Oh, I mean, pretty clearly a very, very strong role, but it's really hard. I mean, I actually, you know, remember being inside, you know, the kind of society that sees that all as a positive thing. And from the inside out, you know, you don't have the outsider's perspective on it, you know, that. So it's actually kind of weird now to be completely on the other side of the mirror, thinking about them in reflection, because my views about it are almost polar opposite. But it is true. I mean, the younger I was, of course, more vulnerable and less, you know, less educated, you know, less, I had people to talk through ideas with me and to think about things on my own and to compare those experiences with scripture and the sorts of things people would say. So as I got more experience and knowledge, you know, gradually I began to feel more and more manipulated by just the circumstance and understand, you know, now I've, you know, learned, of course, you know, learning some more things about psychology, human experiences, the way that people behave. Definitely there's very clear to see psychological manipulation going on, because when you put people in large groups of people tend to act like all the other people are acting. So if one person is going to stand up and behave very oddly, it reduces very greatly the threshold for other people doing it. Psychologists talk about that, those kinds of effects all the time, such as opinion cascades, you know, behavior cascades, mob psychology, just the way that people act in groups deeply influences them. People will do things that they never thought they would do otherwise. And maybe, as I felt, you know, outside of it, not involved in the situation, you think, why did I do that? I'm not really sure I really wanted to do that. And then you also have the pull to say, of course, justify it, right? Because you don't want to be ashamed of your behavior. And of course, all the authority figures and the good and nice people that are around you and people that you love, your family, are telling you this is good, this is God. You know, so the likelihood of getting out of that kind of closed-in thought world is, of course, pretty small. And Although obviously it happens or we wouldn't be sitting here talking about it. But anyway, the longer things got, the more and more questions I had, the less comfortable I felt. I mean, there was definitely pressure that you were not spiritual enough if you weren't. Basically, the more spiritual you were, the more emotive you were. You know, the loudest and the craziest people obviously had the most amount of God inside them. And it sounds crass to say that, but that is, I mean, not only implicit, very heavily implicit, but also sometimes made explicit. So, people would say, I mean, why aren't you raising your hands? You know, don't, you know, get out of your stuffy religious self or whatever. And despite being on the radio and writing and being on TV sometimes, I'm actually an introvert. So I found that personally uncomfortable and just it didn't match my personality. But also then I resented, you know, gradually and increasingly people telling me that I was a worse Christian or implying to me that I was a worse Christian or that God did not, you know, favor me or he favored me in proportion to the ways that I acted like people who had different personalities from me. So there was, you know, again, the older I got and the more experience I got with it and the more that I became confident in myself and who I was, the more I began to resent the social pressure as well. I mean, and it's also social pressure that doesn't have actual Christian theology behind it. You know, the Bible doesn't actually say... It doesn't actually say that, you know, the wilder you behave, the more that you are being inspired by the Holy Spirit. No, I mean, it tells us to discipline our bodies. It tells us, you know, to become disciples of Christ. It tells us that the fruit of the Spirit is self-control, you know, and all of these other, you know, things. It tells that church should be done decently in order, you know, so the sorts of messages that I was getting were conflicting with the straight text of the scripture that my parents had also taught me to deeply respect.
0: Joy Pullman is our guest. It's Issues Etc. Reformation Week, our theme, Paths to Lutheranism. She's telling her story from Charismatic Revivalism. She's managing editor of The Federalist. We'll be right back.
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0: Dr. Ryan Anderson of the Heritage Foundation talking about his presentation at the Fall 2018 Issues Etc. Making the Case Conference.
2: And then amongst these human rights, the very first one is going to be the right to life, then the right to liberty, especially religious liberty, and then how freedom of speech, freedom of press, freedom of assembly and association, how these things actually hang together or they fall together. 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
0: You can meet and hear Ryan Anderson making the case for our first freedoms at the Issues Etc. 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
7: Life in the ministry can be very blessed and very, very hard. 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The Lutheran Witness, interpreting the contemporary world from a Lutheran Christian perspective.
0: Welcome back to Issues Etc. I'm Todd Wilkin. It's Issues Etc. Reformation Week. Our theme is Paths to Lutheranism. Today we're hearing Joy Pullman's story from Charismatic Revivalism. She's author of a column for the Issues Etc. journal titled How I Became a Confessional Lutheran. Joy, you talk about a spiritual restlessness that undergirded a lot of your experiences there in your early childhood. What do you mean by spiritual restlessness?
1: Well, I mean, as I was just saying, when you basically have your religion predominantly related to whether and how you get your emotional hits, you know, when people go, people would use this language, people go to church to refresh and recharge and get another, you know, blessing from the Holy Spirit or to fill up their gas tanks or whatever. And I think some of that metaphor can be helpful, right? I mean, I know that we definitely, you know, God tells us to be in his house and taking his sacrament and, you know, being ministered to his word. So we actually need that. But the way that people would talk about it was not more like they're getting a nourishing meal, you know, that's something to sustain them, but more of an addiction, you know, more of a compulsion, more of a desperation. And once you get into kind of that cycle, I mean, again, if you relate this to physiology, when people basically, you know, addicts need more and more, you know, of a hit, a filling, you know, or increase the dosage or whatever, because the thing that they are attached to doesn't actually have any genuine substance to it. So I would say that would be the reason, you know, that people I knew, my family went seeking and going to, you know, these different places around the country that, you know, took a lot of travel and time for us to go visit. It was a real spiritual hunger that was not being met by our pastors, by the kind of a religious tradition we were engaging in. And so we didn't acknowledge that, but what we were really doing by going to all those sorts of events was expressing that really, you know, we weren't being fed in our churches.
0: So what changed when you started college?
1: Well, by the grace of God, and it really was the grace of God, because I was not at 18 wise enough to make a good college choice, and somehow I was just backed into it accidentally. So I went to, you know, an institution that probably, you know, a lot of your listeners are also aware of, Hillsdale College. So it's one of the few actual quality colleges in the country. It is not a Christian college per se, but it had, you know, it has definitely a Christian ethos. And so that, of course, was something that I was looking for. So people come there from all kinds of different religious faiths, yes, but predominantly Christian. But the people that you find there, particularly the role models, the professors, the faculty, you know, the people that you look up to and that are guiding your kind of emergence into intellectual and maturity, those people are largely people of serious and substantive faith. So at Hillsdale, you'll find, you know, professors who are Catholic, who are Lutheran, who are Eastern Orthodox, who are Reformed. But of course, being in, you know, a challenging intellectual environment, basically, once you come to the campus, you're doing what I think higher education should be doing, which is challenging your presumptions, but not in a skeptical, cynical manner to try to destroy them, but in order to rebuild them into something better, you know, more refined, more mature, and more adult. And so that process was happening for me academically as I went to Hillsdale, but the academics and you know, it was also affecting my spirituality. So, and that, again, I saw this happen with almost all of my peers, my, you know, my close friends when we went to Hillsdale, because we're coming into interaction with people of serious, but also often different kinds of faith traditions than us. So we'd be sitting at the lunch table and talking and arguing, you know, about why, you know, of course, I tend to find about why, you know, Catholics believe different things about this, about why Reformed people believe different things about this. And so when I entered that environment, I saw very quickly that my religious upbringing was really, it was very weak. I mean, there are parts of it that I thank and praise God for, and most significantly, the one that my parents had me memorize as a child, lots and lots of scripture, and my family really respected the Bible. So that is a wonderful gift that they gave to me. So that was an excellent foundation. But then I began, you know, to discover, you know, Christianity didn't just happen, you know, in the past 50 years. And not only that, the historic practices of Christianity didn't match what I had been engaging in. So I was hungry. As I mentioned to you, the food that I had been given by I don't even want to call some of them pastors, because some of them weren't. Some of them are just people who decided that, you know, God had spoken to them and given them things to give to people that ended up actually undermining people's faith. But anyway, in that environment, I was hungry. And so I found some food, metaphorically speaking, at Hillsdale. And so I began to kind of look at the different Christian faith traditions, you know, what they had to offer, what their different beliefs were. And I initially found myself actually drawn to Catholicism because, I mean, I think it's a serious and a strong claim to be able to say, look, we go all the way back to St. Peter, you know. And well, my good Lutheran husband will tell me he thinks that's a load of baloney. But, you know, it's a serious thing. And I think if you start saying maybe we should listen to our fathers and respect what they have to say, at least when you're listening to them, you know, then you start to open your mind and think, well, at the very least, I have to give this a fair hearing. So I went there, but in the midst of kind of that seeking and these discussions that we would have among friends, one of my Lutheran friends, who is now a pastor with his family up in Minnesota, handed me Jean Edward Veith's The Spirituality of the Cross. So I read that. It's a thin book. It's very simple. But I read it, and as I went through it, I thought, oh my goodness, I basically believe all of these things. I mean, this is what the Bible teaches. And as I had mentioned, you know, my parents had taught me very well in the Bible. I'm very familiar with that. I had read it many, many times. I read lots of children's, you know, Bible stories and everything. So as Dr. Veith is going through all these things, talking about basic Lutheran doctrine, I would say, right, that's in the Bible. I remember the Bible talking about that. It says that. I know that. You know, this is, you know, something that I have already assented to and acknowledge. And so it was only a matter of time for things to be presented in that way for me to basically come down to, well, do I believe in the Bible or not? Okay, if I actually believe in the Bible, I should believe in the whole Bible. Otherwise, what's the point? Okay, so that's where I start. And then, you know, when I looked at Lutheranism and went through, you know, catechism class with the local pastor, you know, and answering and talking through my questions, I just kept seeing that every single point of doctrine that Luther proclaimed matched precisely what the Bible said and no more. And I said, well, that matches my faith. You know, I'm a Lutheran. I'm already a Lutheran. When do I get confirmed? So that's

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1: As you know, that you are the one, and you can correct me, Pastor Todd, but it says that you, as the individual, are the one who makes the choice for Christ. So I grew up with all the altar call language, come rededicate your heart to Jesus, the Billy Graham, you know, kind of evangelical stuff. So, of course, if you think, you know, I have to do the action, you know, that gets me to salvation, then infant baptism doesn't make any sense. But if you switch around to Jesus does all the work, Jesus does everything. I am a loathsome sinner. There's nothing I can do to save myself. And then you know, if you believe that to be true, which is what the Bible teaches, then you have to say, well, I obviously can't save myself, so someone needs to save me. And so, again, if you adopt what the Bible itself says, then I think you have to acknowledge infant baptism, because if Jesus is the one who saves and he says baptizing now saves you, well, baptizing now saves you. Why would you not, you know, use the means of faith for a little child? But I had to intellectually get worked through with that and have that discussion with Pastor James out in Marshall several times. And he worked through it with me. He was patient. He listened. He answered my questions with a group of, you know, some other folks who were thinking of, you know, examining the faith. We worked through the catechism, and that was part of it. And then, of course, on the sacrament, I had always been brought up teaching, this is just a symbol. And we would do communion, depending on what church we would go to, but typically we would do communion, I would, you know, maybe every month at most, but more like every couple of months whenever the pastor felt like we needed more Jesus juice. But I also have known some people to privately take what they call as communion. This makes me very squeamish now for reasons you can probably understand, Pastor Todd, but I have also known people to try to get extra amps, you know, Jesus goosebumps. I don't know what to call it, but it feels kind of sacrilegious now, because I do think that's actually Jesus, and I don't think it should be treated so sacrilegiously. So that was my background of treating the sacrament as kind of an afterthought, as just like an extra add-on that you do occasionally. And so that was another thing that I had to think through. But that one, I think, was actually easier than the infant baptism to me, because, I mean, the Bible says, this is my body. What can you do with that? It says is, you know. There's really not, unless you want to get into, you know, starting to manipulate the Word of God and trying to say what it says isn't what it actually says, unless you want to obfuscate and, you know, because you have some psychological hang-ups that you can't get rid of, if you accept the Bible as what it says, you have to say that is what it says, and whatever it says is the truth. You know, otherwise, you know, the end of that path, basically, I think, is losing your faith completely.
2: 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When we come back, how did her parents react to her becoming Lutheran?

0: In 1521, at the Diet of Worms, Martin Luther was asked to recant his writings. Luther responded, "Unless I am convinced from the sacred scriptures that I am in error, I cannot and will not recant. Here I stand. I cannot do otherwise. God help me. Amen." Will you stand with us as we proclaim these Reformation truths in the 21st century? 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
1: 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Here on Issues Etc., our theme is Paths to Lutheranism. Joy Pullman is our guest. She's sharing her story from Charismatic Revivalism. She's managing editor of The Federalist. I'm Todd Wilkin. This is Issues Etc. 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Reformation Club. Joy, this might be a sensitive question, but how did your parents take it when you told them you had become a Lutheran?
2: Well, very, very badly. And I don't want to be disrespectful to my parents who love me very, very much. And, you know, they're both still living. We have, you know, a relationship. So I want to respect that with them. But they were not happy. And I think basically everybody who knows us knows that that is the case. So it was very hard for us, and it was a very difficult time in my life.
1: You say that you were a person who was fed Christianity broth for most of her life instead of meat. What do you mean by that?
2: I mean, you know how I said earlier, I was just so hungry. And it's weird that that would be the case. I mean, kind of according to the way that the people in the charismatic movement tend to talk, because, you know, to them, the way that you feel, you know, your spiritual needs is by kind of going and get, you know, laying prostrate on the floor for hours and in a kind of a swoon. And then, you know, you get up and you feel better. It almost is an experience akin to drugs. I've never done drugs, so I don't know how that is, but it's what it sounds like, you know, to me. But I mean, imagine if we only, you know, took drugs or smoked cigarettes instead of actually eating food. That's what it felt like spiritually to me. And I didn't even necessarily realize that was the case until, again, I think it was the hand of God in his mercy. He introduced me, he brought me, you know, to a place where I could see that I didn't know that I had been eating at best TV dinners, you know, for all of my entire life and that I was so malnourished. But then somebody came and said, you know, here, look, this is a loaf of bread, you know, and you go, that's a loaf of bread? That's food? Can I have some? So, you know, it's kind of, you know, what I would imagine a person who was raised in extreme poverty would feel like coming to America and looking at the supermarket and seeing that any person who, you know, is willing to get up in the morning and put in a day of work can feed himself and his family. It's just beyond expression. I mean, I didn't know how hungry I was. I had this vague gnawing sense. It was very, you know, but then once, you know, I met a feast, I could tell that it was different. I could tell that it was better, and I could tell that I wanted it.
1: How would you compare the uncertainty of your spiritual upbringing? You talk about a lot of, you know, question marks and that constant kind of almost competition for being spiritual enough to be certain that you're a real Christian with the certainty of biblical Christianity.
2: Oh, it's just night and day. Well, I mean, one of the ironies of, you know, I was always, as a child, scared away from legalism. You know, we do not want to be illegalists. And I think that tended to mean we don't want to follow the historic practices of the Christian church. And in fact, I have seen with some people that morph into, you know, well, legalism is even telling me that I shouldn't do things that are clear moral commands from God, such as not committing adultery, such as, you know, not being wrathful, such as, you know, not stealing from other people, but instead providing for my household through hard labor. So to them, legalism is having to do, you know, yeah, or is being faithful. In my mind, I now think of as being faithful, as preserving, you know, the traditions and the wisdom passed on, you know, to us today Christians by our heritage, by thousands and thousands of years of faithful Christian people who have thought and practiced deeply and lived lives that I hope to live in the short, you know, amount of time I have on this earth. And it was so weird to kind of understand that instead it's legalism actually, and much more deeper, to be always have your justification, your standing with God, based on your feelings. And that's really what I think, I mean, charismaticism is like. You know, you are more spiritual if you are the person standing on the platform. You are more spiritual if you are the person who gives up his career, you know, to go be a wandering minstrel, you know, singing Christian songs to homeless people on the street. You are more spiritual if you fall down and giggle more often than other people. And since that isn't actually true, people who believe those lies are basically doomed to keep, you know, desperately trying, you know, to go somewhere to get another fix, to fill this hunger, to prove that they're really a Christian by making some other kind of more extreme claim. Because again, their faith rests not what on Jesus has done for them. It rests not on Jesus' service to them in the altar and in the word and in the sacraments, but it rests on what they do. So, you know, then they're under this compulsion to always be doing, you know. So when they sin, as of course we all inevitably do, and I do constantly all day, every day, it's very psychologically difficult to handle that, you know, because each time you sin, you're staring in the face of the truth, you know, that you are not a good person. And if you are the person who has to eradicate those sins from your heart by your own effort, then it's exhausting, it's wearying, and it's just so deeply disturbing. It's depressing. It's all the most horrible things you could think of. So there is, you know, legalism is depressing and exhausting. But, you know, what is not legalism is to say, you know, to the poor, weary sinner, you do not sanctify yourself. You don't even save yourself. You know, you don't make the decision for Christ. You don't make yourself more holy. Jesus does it all. He gives himself to you. He has done it all. And he does all the work, so just sit back. That's the opposite of legalism. And in fact, it is a great release of joy. Of course, I forget that all the time, and so my mind still marinates, you know, in the old charismatic legalism. But thanks be to God, you know, I have pastors and I have a faith tradition that I and a family in a church family that I am now a part of who minister to me and who bring me, you know, the truth constantly to help me remember that truth and relieve my spiritual exhaustion.
1: As a mother of young children, you are raising your children in a very different tradition than you were raised in.
2: Mm-hmm.
1: What do you find comforting as their mother in that Lutheran confession?
2: I mean, yeah, you're right. It's also very weird to be a mother of children that I'm trying to raise in a very different way than I was. And that's not all of the case. My parents did lots of things right, you know, and the things that they did really well. And also, I'm learning a lot more compassion for my parents because now I realize how much they sanctify my old man and kill my evil Adam. So I it's not, you know, like I grew up in complete atheist. My parents care deeply about Jesus and they love him, you know, very much. And so that is something that I treasure. But also to kind of, I think of it actually as standing on their shoulders. I know they don't see it that way, but I really do. I see it as saying, Mom and Dad, thanks for giving me God's word, for helping me to respect that and see that as the number one objective thing by which all other things are measured. And actually, because of you giving that to me as a child, I am able to see, you know, that the historic Christian faith in, that I think is expressed, you know, best, you know, by Martin Luther and Lutheran Church, that reflects, you know, the teaching that you gave me as a child. So I'm trying to be more faithful, and as I hope my own children are more faithful than I am, you know, they will have the benefit of having, you know, several generations back of a faithful family who have over generations, you know, learned more things as a family over time. And I mean, of course, these are all the hopes I have as my kids are little. You never know what's going to happen in their lives. But it is difficult. I mean, it's kind of disorienting, and it makes me, you know, worry about, I don't even know what I'm doing. But the wonderful thing about that is that, of course, I am not cast about on myself. I'm inside the church. And there are people in my church that I look to as sources of wisdom, other mothers who have well-behaved children and well-ordered families and who have raised their children really well in the faith that I admire. And they probably know who they are and they're listening to this. And I really appreciate the fact that I have them to watch and to learn from.
1: Finally then, Joy, what would you say to someone who is where you were in those college days, coming out of charismatic revivalism, searching for something older than themselves, historical, substantial, and certain?
2: That is such a big question. That is a very hard question, because I don't really want to go back, and I'm very glad I am not in those days anymore. I would say to that person, your mind may be full of a confusion of things, and you may not know which way to turn. So I recommend that you do, you know, what God tells you to do in His Word, is to rely upon His Word as the faithful and true thing, and to measure all of your spiritual beliefs by that one objective standard. Because I am not anti-emotion. God, you know, made human beings with bodies. We are embodied spirits, you know, and that's actually one of the things that I think the Lutheran expression brings out so well, that God gives to us tangibly His gifts. They're not ethereal, spiritual, disembodied gifts. They are His own body and blood in, you know, the blood and in the wine and the bread. And this, you know, they're tangible, objective things. God's Word is true, and it is the measure by which you can judge all of the spiritual ideas that you have, all the things that, you know, the people around you and your pastors and your respected authority figures are telling you. And you should hold all of them to that. You should take every thought captive. That is what the Bible tells you you ought to be doing. And you can't do that within your own mind and heart, because your mind and heart are deceitfully wicked, the Bible tells us. So the only objective thing you have is this great priceless treasure that Christ, you know, gave to us, that the Holy Spirit wrote and put into the Scriptures. It is outside of you, and it's the thing by which you can measure your emotions. And you can bring your emotions not to erase them completely, but to attach your emotions to what God said is worthy of praise, is worthy of joy, is worthy of sadness. And so the Bible is your anchor, your rock. It is the thing upon which you can build a house that isn't built on shifting sands. And so I encourage, you know, folks to listen with an open mind and to test all of the spirits. And how do you test those spirits? You know, if you are not reliable, if your emotions are not reliable, if your peers are not reliable. And we know all of these things are not, right? Because we're just fallible, sinful human beings. So the only true and completely whole thing that you have to test them against is Holy Scripture. So do that, and I don't think that you will find that the faith, you know, tradition that you're in, it honors what Christ gave to His church on earth to do and believe and confess.
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2: Thank you.
1: Issues Etc. Reformation Week continues tomorrow. We're going to discuss Dr. Leonard Peyton's path to Lutheranism from Calvinism, and we'll look forward to Reformation Sunday with Pastor David Peterson. There is such a thing as a spiritual addiction. 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Or we can be rid of that, look to the external word of God where Christ is revealed, and hear what he has to say, testing all things against that word. I'm Todd Wilkin.
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1: 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Learn how the conscience is a gift from God and how only through Christ can you receive a clean conscience in Reading Isaiah with Luther, the Issues Etc. book of the month, Reading Isaiah with Luther. Welcome back to Issues Etc. I'm Todd Wilkin. It is Reformation Week here at Issues Etc., and we have chosen as a theme for series of interviews, Paths to Lutheranism. Today, we're going to talk about the path from Calvinism to Lutheranism. As a Lutheran, I have not spent a lot of time asking myself whether or not I am among the elect. That question is pretty much answered by Christ himself when he assures me that he has given his life for the sins of the whole world. I'm part of the world. He's given his life for all. I'm part of all. For every sinner, I'm certainly part of every sinner, and if he has died for me and died for the world, then the question of my election is answered already. It can only assure me to know that Christ has died for me and that that was determined before the foundation of the world by God himself. For Calvinists, it's a trickier question, and it's a more frequently asked question. Am I among the elect? Why is that? Why is that so often a question, not only in terms of the system of theology, but pastorally? Why is that question answered in the system of Calvinism? Well, not answered in the system of Calvinism, but so very often asked. Joining us to talk about the path to Lutheranism from Calvinism, Dr. Leonard Payton, pastor of St. John Lutheran Church in Forest Park, Illinois, and author of a column for the Issues Etc. journal titled From Possibility to Reality. Leonard, welcome back.
4: Thank you. Good to be with you again.
1: Your journey was from Calvinism. What initially attracted you to that system of theology?
4: I grew up in the Lutheran Church Missouri Synod, but left towards the end of high school, and was for a number of years in broad evangelical Baptist kinds of congregations. And they were very emotive. Everything depended on if you had accepted Jesus into your heart as your personal Lord and Savior. And you could wake up from one day to the next and wonder, gee, was I really sincere? It's a little like Scrooge and the ghost of Christmas Past. Perhaps you are a bit of undigested cheese. And so Calvinism was not an emotive faith. It was a faith rooted in the Word of God, to its credit, I would say, but not dependent on emotion.
1: You say that the Calvinism of your past didn't work pastorally. What do you mean by that?
4: Well, one of the things that will come up again and again within Calvinism, I mean, you're dealing with humans and their thinking and their emotions and the whole collection of who they are. And Calvinism presents this question, am I one of the elect or not? And it has no way of really answering that pastorally, where in Lutheranism we do.
1: So why is it that election is so important to Calvinists?
4: It's a tidy system. They begin with the glory of God and his actions, and you can account for everything that way. It's as though from the foundation of the earth, God made a very clean pile on this side and a very clean pile on that side, and the sum total was completely accounted for. These will be saved and those will not, and history has already been written. And so you can imagine the poor soul in real time then wonders, gosh, am I one of the elect or not?
1: What was the greatest strength and the greatest weakness of Calvinism for you?
4: At the time that I came to Calvinism, I would say its greatest strength, and I say this to its great credit down to this day, it made it very clear to me that God does all the saving. Now, you know, in Lutheranism, we fiercely adhere to that as well. But for me, this confrontation with Calvinism coming out of broad evangelicalism, which was, you know, at least somewhat Arminian, it was refreshing to know that my salvation did not depend on me, but on God's election. As for weakness, there is that problem of, if God has elected me, how can I know that? And that's where the person inside of Calvinism gets caught into all kinds of torment of the soul and really no way out if you are consistently a Calvinist.
1: Well, theology abhors a vacuum, a bit like nature, so there must be some answers provided, at least, or if not from the system itself, answers that the Calvinists like yourself in those days would gravitate towards. So when you struggled with that question, okay, there are the elect and there are those who are not elect. How do I know I'm the former rather than the latter? What kind of answers do you naturally end up with in Calvinism?
4: Well, I've actually witnessed this process firsthand. Church I served in, which was a Calvinist church, and I was the church musician. There was a young man who was going through this struggle, and it was a multi-staff church, and he would go from one pastor to the next, and their answer was, well, you just have to have faith. And, but how do I do that? How do I know that I'm one of the elect? Well, you just have to have faith. And when you press it out even further, then the next step would be to turn to a very famous passage in 2 Peter that talks about how you make your calling and election secure. It says, add to your faith virtue, and virtue knowledge, and knowledge self-control, and self-control add to that steadfastness, and to steadfastness, godliness. Whoever lacks these qualities is nearsighted, so that he's blind, having forgotten that he was cleansed from his former sins. Therefore, brothers, be all the more diligent to confirm your calling and election. For if you practice these qualities, you will never fall. And it is true when this looks a lot like the fruit of the Spirit list in Galatians chapter 5. It is true that when we see that happening in our lives, there is a joy and there is a sense of well-being in the Lord, and that's a good thing. However, if we look at that as our chief way of knowing about our election, then what happens is one of two things. Either I work very hard at this and I succeed, but then I realize, oh my, my salvation is based on my good works. Or I work very hard at this and I keep failing, and therefore I must not be one of the elect. So it's a sad, vicious circle that happens. Now, unfortunately, and maybe we're ahead of ourselves in this one, but the sad process here is that the means of grace are not accounted for. So if instead one looked at the promises made in Christ, then the sense of well-being and that confidence that God loves you would be completely different. Promises that are attached to really the sacraments, in particular to baptism, you know, the promise that we've been buried with Christ and that we rise to walk in newness of life, and that baptism clothes us with Christ, it covers us, it's atonement, that baptism is the circumcision of the heart. And then this most audacious claim of all from Peter himself, that baptism now saves us. I just don't know. It boggles my mind that one would discount the power of those claims in order to satisfy a philosophical, theological system that is driven by a double predestination, a decree of election and a decree of damnation. None of that is helpful when you're in the pastoral care moment. The only thing that's helpful is Christ really for me, and what has he done, and how has he made it mine by name? And nothing is more convincing of that than baptism, when you by name are named and adopted into this family of Father, Son, and Holy Spirit.
1: Since we are on that subject of baptism, for the thoroughgoing Calvinist, why mm-hmm. can't they point to baptism? What do they teach about baptism that would make it impossible to say, here is your certainty, you have been baptized into Christ, you are God's mm-hmm. child?
4: It's because this double predestination really defines their system. So when you ask, generally, when you ask a Calvinist about, well, what does baptism do, the most common answer is something like this. Well, it brings you into the covenant. And then you ask, well, what does that mean? Good Lutheran question there, right? What does that mean? Well, it puts you into the best place to hear the word of God and exercise faith. Well, then you would wonder, well, gee, why then does this water matter? Because you can sit in that same chair and hear those same words anyway, exercise faith anyway. So why does baptism matter at all? And usually a Calvinist will not, this is a point of squirming. I hasten to add that there are a few Calvinists who really will talk about baptism saving, and will stop right there. They will take their stand there. But that's the exception, not the rule.
1: We're talking about the path to Lutheranism from Calvinism. It's Issues Etc. Reformation Week. Dr. Leonard Payton is our guest, pastor of St. John Lutheran Church in Forest Park, Illinois, and author of a column for the Issues Etc. journal titled From Possibility to Reality. We frequently hear from Lutherans in the Bible Belt who bemoan the fact that they live in a wilderness of American evangelicalism. Well, that's one of the reasons why next month's Issues Etc. Making the Case conference is in Dallas, Texas. 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Making the Case is Friday, November 9th and Saturday, November 10th in Dallas, Texas. When we come back, we'll talk about the main difference between Calvinism and Lutheranism. Dr. Leonard Payton says it's where the two start.

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4: October is Pastor Appreciation Month. 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
5: Thanks to the following congregations for standing with us by joining the Issues Etc. 300. Good Shepherd Lutheran, Boise, Idaho. Holy Cross Lutheran, Carlisle, Iowa. Messiah Lutheran, Lebanon, Illinois. Risen Savior Lutheran, Basor, Kansas. St. John Lutheran, Germantown, Iowa. Trinity Lutheran, Waltham, Minnesota. Emmanuel Lutheran, Kansas City, Missouri. Christ the King Lutheran, Billings, Montana. Grace Lutheran, Clarksville, Tennessee. Hope Lutheran, Sunbury, Ohio. 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Welcome back to Issues Etc. I'm Todd Wilkin. It's Issues Etc. Reformation Week. Our theme is Paths to Lutheranism. Today, we're talking about the path to Lutheranism from Calvinism. Dr. Leonard Payton is our guest. Leonard, you say that the main difference between these two, Calvinism and Lutheranism, not only their individual teachings or emphases, but really where the two respectively begin.
6: Yeah. For Calvinism, you start with God as an abstraction and the glory of God is your chief article. For Lutherans, we don't know anything about God apart from knowing Christ. So we start with Christ. Jesus said, no one comes to the Father except through me. Now, this is not to say that Calvinists are not Christians. It's not the case at all. But the way they arrive at Christ and what he has done is not with him as the starting point, but with God as really as an abstraction.
5: By contrast, so we've got Calvinism that begins with, I often have said, kind of a list of God's attributes, primarily his sovereignty. They all kind of come under the umbrella of his sovereignty. And so what I hear you saying is that Lutheranism, by contrast, says we're not going to deal with God in the abstract or in terms of his characteristics first. We're going to deal with the one who has come to reveal him and how precisely this God, who we will talk about later, is revealed in particular in this incarnation, suffering, death, resurrection. Am I getting it right?
6: Yeah, that's right. We start with the one who holds the universe together by the word of his power is in Mary's lap and needs to have his diapers changed by her. We don't simply start with the one who holds the universe together as Almighty God hidden far away. No, we start with God who's come to us to be tempted as we are without sin, to experience our life and to be our brother, our older brother, and our flesh and blood, him whom we can know as a human who also is God.
5: I've put it this way, Leonard, and I wonder what you think of this. I do have a tendency to oversimplify. With respect to one of the other cardinal doctrines of Calvinism, a limited atonement, which is, goes hand in hand with all the things we've been discussing, that Jesus did not die for all, but only for the elect. I've put it this way. If Jesus did not die for all, you can never be absolutely certain that he died for you.
6: Yeah. One day, this young man I talked about who had talked to the Calvinist pastors and they had told him that he needed to have faith, he walked into my office and said, you know, Dr. Payton, quite literally, he walked in the door and said, Dr. Payton, I think I'm not one of the elect. And I said to him, are you part of the world? Yeah. Do you know this verse? God so loved the world that he gave his son? Yeah. So did God so love you? Yeah. Or Luther would say it this way from John chapter 1, where John the Baptist said, behold, the Lamb of God who takes away the sin of the world. It takes away the sin of the whole world. He really does. And so you can say with confidence that God really does desire that all be saved. And when you see somebody in front of you, you can be confident that God loves that person and wants that person to be saved. You can do that.
5: So for you, how did you come to the Lutheran confession? We've talked a lot about the uncertainty under which Calvinism places the believer.
6: Mm-hmm.
5: How did you come to the Lutheran confession?
6: Well, you know, again, this is an odd and complex pilgrimage because I did grow up in the Missouri Synod. And so throughout my wandering, I was within broad evangelical and Calvinist congregations for about 25 years. But throughout that time, the substrate of my thinking, and I wasn't aware of it, was what I had learned in junior confirmation from the small catechism. And I began using it when my children were small. You know, my children are all grown and married and have kids now. But when they were small, I began using Luther's small catechism in my family life because it is as the head of the family should teach it in a simple way to his household. And as I did, I just was running more and more up against the confessional divergence from, say, the Westminster Confession and Shorter Catechism as compared with Luther's small catechism in the Book of Concord. And eventually there came a point where, in good conscience, I needed to make the shift. And I hasten to add that it was very, very difficult because the people in the Presbyterian Church in Austin were dear and wonderful people, and I love them to this day. I think very highly of them to this day. But I needed to make that shift. It was a booming church. We were having lots of small children, and I remember it was about every 3 or 4 weeks we would have a baptism, and there would be the young parents holding this infant, and the pastor would say, well, baptism doesn't make little Johnny a Christian. He needs to exercise faith, but baptism brings him into the covenant. And you could just see the parents' faces, you know, the clouds going over the son. It's like, oh my goodness, little Johnny might not make it. There was no comfort here in what was going on in the baptism itself. And I knew that was coming. I'd be driving to church and my family was in the van and I knew we were having a baptism. And so I would say, okay, is it the word of God that creates our faith, or is it our faith that makes the word of God effectual? I just said that over and over to them. No, it's the word of God that makes our faith. If the word of God is present, it does these things. It is means of grace. And so the word of God connected with water is a washing of regeneration.
5: Dr. Leonard Payton is our guest. It's Reformation Week. Our theme, Paths to Lutheranism from Calvinism, is today's conversation. I'm intrigued by that statement that baptism doesn't make Johnny a Christian, but it does bring him into the covenant. What was that supposed to mean? We'll find out after this.
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0: the hymn "We Praise You and Acknowledge You," sung by the Contrai of Concordia Theological Seminary, playing right now on our 24/7 sacred music station, Lutheran Public Radio. Here's what Barbara recently wrote about LPR. 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Thank you, LPR. 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Issues Etc. Reformation Week continues. We're talking about paths to Lutheranism. Today, it's the path to Lutheranism from Calvinism. Dr. Leonard Payton is our guest. I'm intrigued by something you said before the break, Leonard. The pastor, when he was baptizing there at the Presbyterian Church, said something to the effect of baptism doesn't make Johnny a Christian, but it does bring Johnny into the covenant. What was that supposed to mean?
1: Yeah, to this day, I do not have a good answer for that. I truly do not. I know that it was common practice in Calvinist and Zwinglian churches, especially in Baptist and non-denominational churches, many of which are basically Baptist churches, that the baptism is something that you do in obedience following Christ as opposed to something that God is doing to you. So I truly do not, Todd, I do not have a good answer to that question.
0: So what did Lutheranism offer in response to the various deficiencies in Calvinism? If you would give us some examples, what did it say that Calvinism could not or didn't, would not say that gives this certainty so absent there?
1: Right. It actually gave the certainty that Calvinism craves. And that is to know that the sovereign God is at work. In this way, both Calvinism and Lutheranism maintain that God does all the saving. We call that divine monergism. There is not a stronger statement of divine monergism than an infant being baptized, because the infant can do nothing for him or herself at all. Which, by the way, we confess in the third article of the Creed, that I believe that I cannot by my own reason or strength believe in Jesus Christ my Lord or come to him, but the Holy Spirit has called me by the gospel and enlightened me with his gifts, and so on. So Lutheranism actually does what Calvinism wants. And every now and then, my Calvinist friends will see that, and it's like the world goes from black and white to color for them.
0: Are there questions, and I think we need to set this in contrast to Calvinism, is a very tight, logical, and intellectually satisfying system. Mm-hmm. There's no doubt about it. It is what detracts an awful lot of Christians to kind of traditional Calvinism. By way of contrast, are there questions that Lutheranism simply does not answer?
1: Calvinists are the smartest Christians, just hands down. They really are. And because they're smart, there's this strong need, felt need to have everything tied up. But, you know, when you ask something like, am I one of the elect or not? As Lutherans, we don't tie that one up. We simply point to the means of grace and the promises in Christ. And then we just simply leave that alone. Or when Jesus says of a piece of bread, this is my body, and it's for you for the forgiveness of sins. We don't ask, how can that be? We already saw in John chapter 6 that people who ask that leave. And so when Jesus says, this is my body, we say, okay, we don't understand this. We don't need to. The promise is good enough. The person speaking it is good enough. And we leave it alone. So Lutheranism can be very frustrating because it has these intellectual loose ends. I also find that in our postmodern time, where people have a higher sense of mystery, that Lutheranism can bring great comfort to them. To have a pastor say, gee, I don't know the answer to that, is not disquieting for some people.
0: I have this theory, Leonard, about Calvinism, and it kind of ties some things together, and I wonder if you would concur. The theory is, what you find in Calvinism is sometimes people who are five-pointers, the classic mm-hmm. tulip, and then you have people who are four-and-a-half-pointers or three-pointers, and then you have people who adhere to this confession that is traditional in Calvinism, and others who prefer a different confession. There's so much variation there, and I think that's a lot of that is driven by the struggles we've been discussing.
1: Mm-hmm.
0: It's efforts to answer this, the question of certainty, so they go outside of Calvinism, or they kind of tinker with the system.
1: Mm-hmm.
0: If you want to know what a Lutheran believes, teaches, confesses, we can point to the Book of Concord, mm-hmm. and we can say, here it is. Why is it so difficult to find something similar like this among people who call themselves Calvinists, where they can say, right there, that's what Calvinists believe, not just right there, that's what I, as a particular Calvinist, may believe?
1: I don't know that I've thought a lot about that, why there's a Belgic confession and why there's a Heidelberg confession and why there's a Westminster confession, and they do seem to be more ethnic, if you will, slightly different focuses. So, for example, if you look at the Heidelberg Catechism, it is more of it's a gentle kind of soft Calvinism. Whereas if you look at the Westminster Shorter Catechism, it almost reads like a chemistry book, and indeed, it was the youngest member of the Westminster Assembly, who I believe was a geometry teacher at Oxford or Cambridge. I don't know exactly, but he was some kind of mathematician, and he wrote this catechism, and it's not really written for one who already believes. It's written as though the person reading it will not believe it. So I don't know if I'm getting to your question there. It is an odd problem. You know, will the real Calvinist stand up? Hard to know. As to the inconsistencies, I've seen them, and they're beautiful to watch, the pastoral inconsistencies. There are great Calvinist pastors, there really are, who are good at care of the soul. It just so happens that when they are caring for souls, they just step outside of the system. You know, I'm confident that Jesus loves you is forgetting for a moment the whole double predestination construct. Our theologian, Franz Pieper, called these felicitous inconsistencies. And God be praised for felicitous inconsistencies. It's why we can rejoice that there are brothers and sisters in Christ who have all kinds of labels. The felicitous inconsistencies have a way of eradicating the things that don't really fit with true Christianity.
0: Finally then, Leonard, what would you say to a Calvinist who is struggling to apply his system to the real spiritual questions and struggles that beset Christians, especially that of certainty of salvation? What would you say to such a Calvinist?
1: Well, first off, I'd be careful with what I said, because he'd probably be smarter than me. But I would say things that are very simple and straightforward. So, for example, if Peter says baptism now saves us, why would you make it any less than that? If that's what the Holy Scriptures say, why would you make it any less than that? I would do that really with all the passages that talk about the means of grace. And let them work through the double predestination at their own pace. Just talking about the promises of Christ as they are there in Scripture is a refreshing thing. It's a beautiful thing. I'd go with that.
0: Dr. Leonard Payton is pastor of St. John Lutheran Church in Forest Park, Illinois. He's author of a column for the Issues Etc. journal titled From Possibility to Reality. 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
1: Oh, it's been a pleasure. Thank you.

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1: 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Reformation Week continues tomorrow. We'll discuss from agnosticism to Lutheranism with Pastor Christian Teves, and we'll discuss the Second Commandment and Daniel in the Lion's Den with Pastor Peter Bender. 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I'm Todd Wilkin. Talk with you tomorrow. Thanks for listening.
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5: That is why I'm also calling upon members of Congress here tonight to pass legislation finally banning the late-term abortion of babies.
6: The sex revolution's been irrational from the beginning, and the evidence against it is piling up. And so there's more and more stuff that they have to just obliterate or wipe out or cover up.
7: God is speaking to every one of us, but he's not speaking to you in your heart. He's not speaking to you in the winds of the rocks or the trees or through somebody who claims to be a prophet. He's speaking to you in the Word of God.
8: Do this means do this. It's not that tough. Here's some bread. Eat it. It's me. Here's some wine. Eat it. It's me.
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1: My wife and I did this, and it was very difficult. In fact, I honestly say at times it was the most difficult thing I have ever done in my life. Well, it was also worth it, raising our daughter. But the times have changed. As difficult as it was in the culture in which we raised her, I look at her daughter, my granddaughter, and I am fearful for the difficulties ahead because the culture has changed and become more toxic to women and to girls. She has her work cut out for her as

0: my daughter raises her daughter. Greetings and welcome to Issues Etc. I'm Todd Wilkin. Thanks for tuning us in live on this Tuesday afternoon, the 11th of February. We're going to be talking about raising daughters with Dr. Meg Meeker here in the first half hour of the program. We'll teach a Sunday school lesson with Pastor Tom Baker on Jesus calming the storm a little later. Then in hour two of Issues Etc., we'll talk with Carol Tobias, president of National Right to Life, about a Senate committee hearing on the Born Alive Abortion Survivors Act. After that, it's part two on pastoral visitation with Dr. Tyler Arnold, then Andrew Walker, Associate Professor of Christian Ethics at the Southern Baptist Theological Seminary, joins us to discuss religious conservative support for President Trump. Joining us to talk about raising daughters, Dr. Meg Meeker. She has spent more than 30 years as a practicing pediatrician. She's Associate Professor of Medicine at the Michigan State University College of Human Medicine and author of several books, including her latest, Raising a Strong Daughter in a Toxic Culture. Dr. Meeker, welcome back.
1: Oh, thanks so much for having me back.
0: How is our culture toxic to girls and women?
1: You know, probably 10 years ago, I wouldn't have used such a strong word. I think there's a lot out there that's very scary for girls. But over the past 6 years in particular, I've noticed that a lot of things that are very, very harmful for girls have been amped up. For instance, the sexualization of girls is an enormous problem. I don't know anybody who saw the Super Bowl. People remarked on J-Lo's performance at the halftime and how fit she is at 50, but from a kid's eyes, this is telling all of our girls, if you want to be significant or important, you need to be able to pole dance. So I often ask girls what are the biggest struggles they have, teenage girls, and without skipping a beat, they say being thin or, you know, being sexually active. They're very, very torn about that, but they feel a lot of pressure to be sexually active. So we're sexualizing our girls. We also have the problem of social media, which we now know, studies show, the more time a girl spends on social media, the more likely she is to be depressed. And then finally, the whole issue of gender phobia or gender dysphoria and transgender issues that parents are writing me going, what do I do? What do I say? You know, my daughter says she wants to be a boy. And so there's so much confusion out there and things coming at young girls that are harmful to them that are throwing parents for a loop. And that's why I wanted to write the book and address these issues.
0: What do we need to know raising daughters about the fundamental needs of our daughters?
1: Well, I think that we need to learn to parent deeper. And by that, I mean we are so caught up, well-intentioned parents, good parents are so caught up in helping their kids do a lot of stuff well, performing, giving them good opportunities and experiences. But what we need to do with our kids is teach them strong character. We need to teach them that and answer the four fundamental questions that every daughter has, and I believe God gives these to us, and we need to answer them for our daughters. Things like, why am I significant and valuable? Where did I come from? Is there morality? Is there right and wrong in the world? And what is my life all about and where am I going? And I think that if we begin to learn to answer the deeper questions, to parent on a deeper level, then girls are going to be far less likely to fall prey to a lot of the bad messages out there.
0: There's a fundamental need for, and this is, of course, for both boys and girls, but girls in their own unique way, to love, to be loved, to nurture. Talk a little bit about that.
1: Sure. And I started the book off talking about understanding your daughter's heart, because often we look at girls and we think, well, you know, what can she do and what's she good at and who will like her? But I think if we begin understanding that right from the get-go, a daughter yearns to love. Usually that starts in her family first, that's her social circle at the beginning, and to be loved, and to learn how to express her love and to learn how to accept love. It can be very difficult for a lot of girls because they maybe be in a home where love isn't expressed very well. Girls have a need to nurture. You know, parents, well, you know, boys do too. Yes, but in a different way than girls do. Girls have a need to watch over something, to take care of something, to make sure that that something is fine and good. That's why many girls like to play with dolls. Parents will say, well, my son likes to play with dolls. Okay, but in general, Boys, from the time they're 2, 3, 4 on, like to build and smash. Girls like to be tender and kind and to nurture things. And so this is just sort of a general observation about the difference between girls and boys.
0: Let's talk about the unique role that the mother plays in raising the daughter.
1: Sure. Mothers and fathers have very different roles in a daughter's life. You know, our culture would like to say they don't, that all kids need is love, but ask a kid if there's a difference between their mom and their dad. Of course they know there's a difference. Mothers act to a young girl as her mentor. She is the one who's going to show her how to speak and how to engage with people, how to show respect for people, how to show love to people, kindness and compassion. She's the one who's really going to be the model for her daughter of what it looks like to be a strong woman. And in that, and I need to talk to all the mothers out there who are listening, means if girls are having difficulty feeling like they're not thin enough, they're not thin enough, the mother's responsibility is to teach her daughters otherwise, to not talk about dieting, to not continually tell her daughter or in front of her that, gee whiz, you know, I need to be on a diet, I need to lose weight. You're fine, honey, but I need to be on a diet. What the girl hears then is, that's important to my mom to lose weight. That must be important to me. So mom needs to really be the one who shows her how to live as a strong, assertive, sound woman, you know, without being overly aggressive, but being very assertive, because girls need to see that in order to imitate that. And that's a very different role from the one that dad plays.
0: You also say that the mother is an ally for her daughter. What do you mean?
1: Yes. I mean that she's an ally, not her peer, not her friend. A lot of parents or mothers see their teenage daughters as sort of the enemy. She doesn't want to do what I want her to do. It's she and her peers against me. She and the culture against me. And what I want mothers to learn how to do is say, no, I'm on your side, daughter. I'm the one who has your back. I'm the one who's going to help you navigate this hard culture. I'm not the enemy. I'm your ally. The culture is the enemy. People who bully you are the enemy. Because I so often hear, you know, mothers talking about their daughters as though they don't trust their daughters, and their daughters are just going to do bad things very soon, so they need to catch them and make sure they don't. Mothers need to communicate something different. I'm not your friend. I'm your mother, and I'm the one who's going to be here with you when life gets hard. You can depend on me, and I will help show you the right way. Very different from being a friend.
0: What about fathers? What is their unique role?
1: Well, a father shows his daughter. He's her first exposure to male love. So from early on, a daughter, if she has a loving dad, learns that it's good to be loved by a man and it's good to love a man. She can trust her dad, that he is going to give her security. A daughter sees her dad, develops a relationship with her dad, and he sets for her, if you will, a template to how to live life alongside of a man, what to expect from a man, how to love a man, how to relate to men. And that means, you know, her brother, her teachers, her pastor, her coaches. So he really sort of lays the roadmap for a young girl on what men are like and how to interact with them. And a mom can't do that, but a father can do that.
0: In his role as protector of the whole family, how is he uniquely protector to his daughter?
1: Well, I think first and foremost, a dad is very protective for her daughter, for her safety, which is true as she gets older, and with boys. You know, it's interesting, a boy who's going to date a young woman is going to fear the girl's father more than he's going to fear the mother. You know, it's hard to say that, but it's the reality. It's just true. And a father has to be the one who stands right behind his daughter as she goes out on dates, as she interacts with boys, maybe even with boyfriends, to sort of say, look, this is my daughter, and if you mess with her, you're going to mess with me. I'm right here behind my daughter, and that is going to dramatically change how boys see her and how they want to date her. A father needs to be in there and protect her from what boys may think or desire from her. For instance, a lot of girls want to dress in clothes that are incredibly immodest. They want to go to school showing as much skin as they can. They want attention from boys. And often I have found mothers will allow their daughters to go to school in really skimpy clothes, saying, well, you know, this is just how girls dress. I want her to be accepted by her peers. I want her to feel like she fits in. And dad will look at her and say, no, I don't want you going to school like that. But often mothers will say, well, you just don't understand. That's a protective mechanism that dads are expressing to their daughters. And mothers need to honor that and respect that, because dad knows how boys are going to be looking at her a lot better than a mother does. And so the dad needs to sort of act as the intercessor between the daughter and a lot of very toxic things that may come her way. And for a daughter, just knowing that your dad wants to protect you and keep you from harm, is willing to go to bat for you, is willing to step into the tough places and say, no, that can't happen, or no, you're not going to go out with that boy. Even though a daughter will really buck against that, it will make her feel very loved.
0: We're talking with Dr. Meg Meeker about raising daughters on this Tuesday, February the 11th. When we come back, she had mentioned social media. We'll talk about screen time with your daughter next.

0: There are so many issues throughout all levels of government that smart Christians need to view it as a way to care for our neighbor by making good decisions.
1: Molly Hemingway talking about her joint presentation with her husband Mark at the 2020 Issues Etc. 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
0: The federal government has gotten much more involved in family formation or family destruction, abortion, other issues. And there are so many ways in which it's important for us to think about how we can defend the weak and vulnerable among us by making good decisions.
1: You can meet and hear journalist Molly and Mark Hemingway making the case for Christian political engagement at this year's Issues Etc. 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

0: 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I'm Todd Wilkin. We're talking about raising daughters. Dr. Meg Meeker is our guest. She spent more than 30 years as a practicing pediatrician. She's associate professor of medicine at the Michigan State University College of Human Medicine and author of several books, including her latest, Raising a Strong Daughter in a Toxic Culture. You can purchase this book at our website, issuesetc.org. Click Talk On Demand Archives. Dr. Meeker, you mentioned social media before, and I don't think any of us who raised children a generation ago would have thought that one of the greatest and real present dangers to our children and our daughters in particular would be a phone.
1: Yes, exactly. Because there are things that are new to a daughter's life by a phone that we never had to contend with at all. First of all, it allows a girl to live in her private world, a world that her parents aren't involved in. They can't see, they can't hear, they don't know who she's interacting with or who she isn't interacting with. And this is very dangerous for a young girl, even for a teenager. Parents say, yeah, but my daughter needs her privacy. Not really, because she'll have her privacy as she's older. But this is a new phenomenon. You know, really, even when my husband and I were raising our kids, they didn't have this. Whenever somebody called, we knew who they were talking to. We knew who they were interacting with. We knew who they were going out with. And the secrecy of the private world is very dangerous for girls. The second reason that phones are so tough on girls is the social media thing. You know, we know that girls are drawn to social media because they want to see what their friends are doing, but it's a lot more than that. Daughters may say, yeah, but I just need to know what my girlfriends are up to. No, I mean, there's really something more going on, and that is this. When girls go on social media, they begin to subconsciously compare themselves to other girls on social media. We all know that girls put their best foot forward, their best face forward on social media. So it doesn't take long before your daughter begins to feel badly about herself. You know, that person's prettier, she's smarter, she gets better grades, she has a better life than I do. And it makes the girl start to feel down about herself and her life. Also on social media, because parents can't see what's going on, other people can send your daughter images that you would make your skin crawl if you ever saw them. 11, 12-year-old boys will send pictures of themselves nude to girls, even if he doesn't know your daughter. Girls are pressured often to send nude pictures of themselves. For instance, I heard recently of a fifth-grade boy who texted a girl and said, if you don't post a picture of yourself, you know, your chest bare, on social media, I'm going to tell everybody in the class that you're something horrible. So things like this that a fifth grade girl, a seventh grade girl has no idea how to navigate. And we know that the more time, studies have shown the more time a girl spends on social media, the more likely she is to get depressed, a direct correlation there. And it's reasonable. We can understand why that is. The more time she feels worse about herself, the more time she compares herself to others and feels she doesn't measure up, the more time she allows herself to be available to other girls who eventually somebody will say something bad about her. And when those things happen, she's more likely to stay on social media to say, well, next time somebody will say something nice, next time somebody will think I'm worth something, next time tomorrow I will be more accepted. And so it's a very, very vicious cycle and very dangerous for girls.
0: You talk about warning our daughters and teaching them about the dangers of toxic feminism. What do you mean by that?
1: Yes. Well, you know, I was at an all-women's college in the 1970s, really when the second wave of feminism began to take off, sitting at the feet of Betty Friedan and Gloria Steinem and all. And at the beginning, there was a sense that women were really geared up to compete with men, to be as good at them in their professions, as good at them in sports, so on and so forth. But over the decades, it morphed into something more severe than that. It wasn't just we want to compete with men, we want to be equal to men. It was we want to beat men. We want to oppose them. And that morphed into we dislike you. And then that morphed into we don't need you. And so we're at a point today, and this was also made worse by the fallout of the Me Too movement, which started off with good intentions. You know, we want to expose men who are abusing women. But then a lot of women jumped on board and said, we don't like men either. So we've created an enormous divide between men and women, where there's a lot of animosity and vitriol between men and women, and it's primarily spearheaded by feminists that I say who have a toxic bent. It's really no longer about helping women work and live as equals to men, different but equal to men. It's now about toxic femininity is about crushing men and establishing a new way of life where women don't need men, mothers don't need men, daughters and sons don't need fathers. And so that's really what I talk about as toxic feminism.
0: There are even entire movements, I'm sure you are aware, Dr. Meeker, online, on social platforms like Twitter, where it is very common to see young women, these are usually college-age women, profess their, not just, I'm scared of men or I don't trust men, but open hostility and animosity toward all men without exception.
1: Yes, exactly. And I think that one of the dangerous and very sad fallouts of the Me Too movement was women can't trust any man, and that any man is likely to abuse women. And so, therefore, we don't like all men. We don't trust all men because they are all potential abusers. We're going to be done with them. And that's really what is behind this sense that, you know, we hate men. The sad thing is nobody opposes those women. Nobody stands up and says, wait a minute, you know, it's not okay that you say that. You're wrong. This is harmful to kids. It's harmful to families. It's harmful to marriages. Instead, women garner a lot of support from women who think similarly. I mean, look at the women who are so vocal against Trump, who will actually stand out there and scream and say vile things. You know, even if you don't like a president, no one should speak vile things against a president. So it's not just that he's a president, it's that he's a man. And it's okay as a celebrity to stand up on national television and curse a man because everybody knows, quote unquote, no women like men anyway. And so this is why women get away with it, because there are women who are very willing to fall in line, and maybe they don't agree with the mantra, but they're willing to support it because a woman is out there speaking it.
0: Finally, then, you say near the end of your book, the important thing is to raise daughters who realize that they are not the center of the family, but are a part of a whole. With about a minute, what do you mean?
1: Yes, I think that one of the big mistakes parents make now is that when a child is born, they completely shift all of the priorities and dynamics in the family. They hover over the child. They put the child's needs before the husband and wife's needs. They really begin to worship a child, if you will. And what happens is the child is the center of home. The needs of the parents are around that. And then the wishes and desires of God are outside of the parents. And this is a very, very unhealthy dynamic. It sets the child up to feel that he's the center of the universe because he is the center of the parents' universe, and gives the child too much power. Child becomes narcissistic and selfish and miserable in the end.
0: Dr. Meg Meeker has spent more than 30 years as a practicing pediatrician. She's associate professor of medicine at the Michigan State University College of Human Medicine and author of several books, including her latest, Raising a Strong Daughter in a Toxic Culture. Dr. Meeker, thank you very much for your time.
1: Thank you.
0: When we come back, it's time to teach a Sunday school lesson with Pastor Tom Baker of Law and Gospel. We will be talking about Jesus calming a storm in Mark's Gospel.

0: The Lutheran Church Missouri Synod celebrates and affirms life from the time of conception until natural death, and every time in between. 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
6: That is why I'm also calling upon members of Congress here tonight to pass legislation finally banning the late-term abortion of babies.
7: The sex revolution's been irrational from the beginning, and the evidence against it is piling up. And so there's more and more stuff that they have to just obliterate or wipe out or cover up.
8: God is speaking to every one of us, but he's not speaking to you in your heart. He's not speaking to you in the winds or the rocks or the trees or through somebody who claims to be a prophet. He's speaking to you in the Word of God.
9: Do this means do this. It's not that tough. Here's some bread. Eat it. It's me. Here's some wine. Eat it. It's me.
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4: Pastors visit their people. It's kind of what they do. They're out and about among their people when they're not in their study and not in their pulpit, not behind or in front of the Lord's table. They're out among their people. But is it just one among many things that a pastor does? Is it kind of a feature of the pastoral ministry, but just one among many features? Greetings and welcome to Issues Etc. live on this Monday afternoon. Thanks for tuning us in. I'm Todd Wilkin. We're going to be talking about pastoral visitation, beginning a conversation with Dr. Tyler Arnold. A little bit later, Mark Hemingway, senior writer for Real Clear Investigations, joins us. He wants to respond to a recent Atlantic column on the media and disinformation. Then our series, Introducing the Books of the Bible, continues. We'll be in Colossians with Pastor Brian Wolfmiller. We're going to begin a conversation on pastoral visitation. Dr. Tyler Arnold is our guest. He's pastor of Christ Lutheran Church in Platte Woods, Missouri, Collegium Fellow for Doxology, the Lutheran Center for Spiritual Care and Counsel, and he's author of a column for the Seelsorger Journal titled Pastoral Visitation, Reflections on Paul's Work and Wisdom for the Church Today. Dr. Arnold, welcome back.
11: Good to be back, Todd.
4: How does visitation define what a pastor does?
11: It mostly defines exactly who he is. We can even go back, do some exegesis in the Old Testament and specifically in the New Testament and see how a visitor acts and who he is by definition. There's this Old Testament word, pakad, that we see in the scriptures, and it means literally to take an interest in a person. And this is specifically seen in the Psalms, Psalm 65 in particular, that God shows this divine care for his creation, these first article gifts that are given to us. But then also it's exemplified again many different times. Well, for example, like in Genesis chapter 21, God visiting Sarah, that his promise is given to her through a son, that it might be fulfilled. There's a promise for Sarah and first article gifts as well, but then also, of course, for all of us, the second article gifts of Jesus coming to be that fulfillment for us. And then tied into the New Testament, there is this word that is very familiar to many of us. We see it in 1 Timothy chapter 3, episkopos, and we oftentimes translate this word to mean overseer or bishop or supervisor or something to that effect. But that word really is indicative of the verb form of that, which is episkopeo. And episkopeo literally means to visit. So sometimes we think that one of the pastor's jobs is to go out and to do visitation. But it's not only a function of the pastoral office. What's so important to this is that it's also indicative of its essence. It's not something external to the office. It's a part of who the pastor is. It defines the office. In essence, the office of pastor is the office of visitor. So it's extremely important for us to know that because, well, quite frankly, we have a God who visits his people, and he visits his people through the word and the sacrament that is oftentimes brought by the pastor himself.
4: Describe the place of visitation in Jesus' own ministry.
11: Well, we see this come out quite clearly in the Gospels whenever Jesus finds himself at the home of Levi, like in Luke chapter 5, or the wedding at Cana in John chapter 2, or the home of the Pharisee in Luke 7 and 14. There's many different circumstances where we find Jesus in the homes of those that he loves. Yes, of course, there are times where people are being brought to Jesus, but we also have to know that Jesus is in the field. He's in the field whenever these things are happening. So God is literally entering into the presence of his people. This is our incarnational theology. It's the function of the office of pastor that rests solely, really, on the essence of who Jesus is. He is essentially the one visiting his people. And so when we hear, like Zechariah calling out about the incarnation and the Benedictus, God is the one who visits and redeems his people. Boy, those two things seem to go well together, and they are not to be separated. Whenever God is visiting, he is coming for the sake of the people to redeem them. So whenever Jesus visits, he's bringing something. He's bringing himself. He is bringing the gift of life and salvation to a people who sorely need it.
4: You quote Dietrich Bonhoeffer saying, "Every unsuccessful pastoral visit is a difficult judgment against us because it will display our lack of spiritual experience and power." Explain that.
11: I think as pastors, we oftentimes want to quantify or qualify our visitation. And oftentimes we do this on a human level. We have in mind on about how this should go and what the result is because, well, let's face it, we live in a very results-driven society. And oftentimes with failures that come in visitations, we think that this is a judgment upon our skill or our ability. And it's not. We know that God is using the pastor to share his word in the circumstances that God has put him in. And we know that whenever the word is sown, that it will not return to the good Lord empty, that it will do its work. Now, again, it's hard to quantify that, and we sometimes think that whenever we don't see the results, there's going to be something wrong. But God is using it for the good and glory of his kingdom, and we should keep that in mind as our primary focus.
4: What is the central purpose of every pastoral visit?
11: The central purpose of every pastoral visit is to simply bring Jesus. First and foremost, it's going to share what Jesus has gifted us with. This is extremely important whenever we keep in mind of why we're doing what we're doing. But we also keep in mind the very fact that the Christian faith is predicated upon relationships. Again, the incarnation is a relationship that we have with God, that God is showing us that he loves us so much that he gives his only begotten Son, that whoever believes in him should not perish but have eternal life. And this relationship is extremely important to Christ, as it is the fact that whenever he's using his servants, pastors, to share the word of God to others, then the central part should be to bring Jesus. Now, there's also going to be opportunities in pastoral visitation for encouragement or even reproach whenever there might be something wrong that the pastor needs to address. But again, that comes through relationships. And getting to the heart of the matter really only comes through those means. We can't really write emails about it. We can't just merely talk to others about it and get secondhand information. We have to go to the heart of the matter. And that's central to visitation, the conversation that hits at the heart of the matter, that brings the word of the law when that is necessary, to bring the gifts of the gospel in extraordinary ways when that's necessary as well. Bottom line, it's really bringing what is ordinary that we normally have around the altar and pulpit on Sunday morning into these extraordinary situations. And that's vital when it comes to giving what Christ gives in pastoral visitation.
4: What's the role of listening in pastoral visitation?
11: Pastors know the narrative of Christ, and they seek to discover the narratives of those that they visit. To connect the two narratives, those that pastors visit, those that we're given to care for in the midst of the congregation, and the narrative of Christ, is extremely important, especially in times of distress or sufferings. What better way to connect a person to Jesus than to listen to their story and know how that connects with the narrative of Christ on the cross for them? So, first and foremost, listening is going to help the pastor to understand the story of the one that has something to say, that has something to tell, to get to know their life in order to share the Word of God in its appropriate place.
4: We're talking about pastoral visitation with Dr. Tyler Arnold. 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
14: 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I'm Todd Wilkin. We're talking about pastoral visitation. Dr. Tyler Arnold is our guest, pastor of Christ Lutheran Church in Platte Woods, Missouri, Collegium Fellow for Doxology, the Lutheran Center for Spiritual Care and Counsel. One of the things that pastors bring when they visit their parishioners, either in the hospital or in the home, is the Lord's Supper. They are bringing that very Christ they have come to proclaim in his body and blood for the forgiveness of that parishioner's sins. And that's the subject of the Issues Etc. Book of the Month for February, Without Flesh, by regular guest Pastor Jonathan Fisk. 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Book of the Month for February, Without Flesh, by Pastor Jonathan Fisk. Take us into an incident or two from Paul's ministry on visitation, beginning with Acts chapter 15. Tell us about it.
11: At the end of Acts 15, that's right at the end of the part in Acts 15 where Paul says to Barnabas after the Jerusalem council, let us return and visit the brothers and see how they're doing or how they have it or how they are. And this is important because this is a visitation that comes after they've already visited before. And if you remember, one of the times that Paul had already visited was whenever he was nearly stoned to death outside of Lystra. And he wants to go back there, which is amazing. I mean, that takes a tremendous amount of courage. But he's really not thinking about himself. He's thinking about the church. He's thinking about how those individuals in the church are doing. He's particularly caring about the way that they have the word, if they have the word and right teaching, because as Dr. A.L. Berry used to say years ago, and this sentiment has echoed throughout the years around the Synod, is that we need to get the message straight and then get the message out. So Paul was very concerned about how they had the message, but he was also very concerned about how the people were doing with the message. Returning and going back shows an extremely high level of care for the individual ministry, for the people, the churches that make up that congregation. It's important. Again, the ordinary things that God's people are revolving around, the word and the sacraments, are brought into these extraordinary situations where now the rubber hits the road, so to speak. It's being proclaimed into their individual lives. We want to make sure you're doing well. We want to make sure that the Word of God is being shared correctly. So all of these things tie together, I think, in the way that Paul says to Barnabas that we need to go back and check in with the brothers because we care about them, we love them. We are concerned about them.
14: You say a pastor cannot learn how to visit in the classroom or from the study of books. Why not?
11: It's really an experiential thing. This is one of those things where practice makes perfect, and pastoral visitation will always be imperfect as long as we're on this side of eternity. A man by the name of Oswald Chambers, he wrote a book called Workmen of God, The Cure of Souls, many decades ago, and he tells this interesting story. He says an old sea captain whom he knew very well, who had been a fisherman all of his days, told me that a man had published a book on how to catch fish. And the captain took him out into his boat, and they stayed out for hours, but he didn't have enough strength to put one piece of line over the boat. He was too sick. That was the instructor on how to catch fish. You really got to get your sea legs whenever you practice visitation. And you only can learn really by doing. There's all sorts of, I guess you could say, theories or encouragements about how to do the practice of visitation. But because it's so individualistic, and we're going to be meeting the needs of the people on their level, and each of those needs are different in one way or another, you really can't prepare for that. You have to experience it. You have to be in the trenches with the people of God. And that takes time, and that takes a lot of practice.
4: Why should a new pastor make visitation one of his very first duties?
11: Simply put, the pastor cannot effectively minister in unfamiliar territory. We're not peddlers of the word. We're not doing this for money. We're simply wanting and desiring to bring the good gifts of Jesus Christ to the hearts of those that we serve. So in order to understand them better, in order to connect their narratives to the narrative of Christ, in order to bring them the good word, whether that be a word of law, of gospel, a word of admonishment or encouragement, we have to make it our duty to make sure to know our people, to be where they are at. One of the things that I've noticed about visitation is that whenever I have the opportunity to be at the kitchen table of one of my members or in the living room of one of my members, you're on their territory. It gives them opportunity to feel as if this is the place where I am the most comfortable. And then that gives the pastor the opportunity to listen. So in order to effectively minister to the people that we have been given to minister to, we better go and hear them, listen to them, share with them, learn about their story so that we can know better how to come alongside of them in their times of distress and in their moments of joy.
4: What would you say to a pastor who thinks, look, this is just overwhelming, maybe the congregation is large, or maybe they feel like they lack the, what do they call them, people skills or something like that? And he says, where do I start? How can I possibly visit everyone in my congregation?
11: Yeah, there's many encumbrances to visitation. And everybody thinks that pastors are extroverts, that they love to talk to people and to be in big crowds and all of those kinds of different things. And it's really not true. There are many pastors who are introverted who actually are very uncomfortable in one-on-one situations. And besides all that, it's time-consuming. It may be one of our most dreaded tasks. We know that we're going to be on the road for a while. We're going to have to forego study for Bible study or our sermon coming up because it's just going to take that much time. And it's a challenge for us. I think what I would do, whenever people ask me that question, new pastors, where do I start? Tell them to visit the leadership of the congregation. Maybe start with the elders, the people that you know best. Get to know them. Get to know their story. Hear their concerns, their cares. And then kind of branch out from there. Maybe the church council. Maybe then you can start visiting the people that you know a little bit better in the congregation, the more active members. And then from there, you can start branching out to the people that maybe you don't know quite as well. It gives you a little practice. It gives you an understanding of the culture of the church, especially if you're new to the congregation, the culture of, well, your surrounding community as well. You get a handle on things and maybe a little bit more of a comfortable way if you start with people that you know. So that's where I would start. And again, everything takes practice. So you begin there and then you work your way out.
4: You say that there are four things
14: you always desire to accomplish when you're visiting in someone's home or a hospital room? What are those four things?
11: So I think the first thing that you do when you come into a visitation situation, whether it be at a home or a hospital, make it clear what the purpose is. If somebody's in the hospital, perhaps that goes without saying because, well, you're there to minister to the sick. But if you're visiting the home, the family may not know why you're there, especially if you just say, hey, may I come by and just take a few minutes to visit? They may think, oh, well, okay, why is he coming? Is he coming to chastise us for something that we did wrong? Or is he coming just for sort of a social conversation? Make it clear what the purpose is. And then the second part is we're just going to want to listen. We're going to want to ask questions, again, to get to know the narrative. Try to get to the heart of anything that might be particularly troublesome for the person that you're visiting. Again, the couch or the kitchen table is that sacred space of a person. So that's going to be the place where they're going to be most comfortable to say whatever it is that is on their heart. This gives us an opportunity to listen, to ask, to understand their narrative. And then all of these things will help us to inform our prayer. Pray with them. Continue to keep them in your prayers as well. And then fourth, I try to leave a home with a blessing. Blessings reveal what is hidden to the troubled soul. So blessings reveal Christ. And it's a gospel enactment. So we put Christ upon a person. We talk about blessing people or homes. I remember one story. Dr. Jeff Pulse at the Fort Wayne Seminary was telling me whenever he invited Dr. John Kleinick into his home, the first thing that he did whenever he came into the home is he blessed the house and he blessed Dr. Pulse and his family. And that was the first act, which actually made Dr. Pulse question what Dr. Kleinick saw that he wasn't aware of, that he needed to be blessed right away whenever he entered the house. But I think this is pretty interesting. This is even necessary. Something that we would want to do is to share God's blessing upon the people, upon the house, before we leave, at least at that point. So those four things, make it clear what the purpose is, listen, ask questions that are going to clarify anything that is needful from the person that we're visiting, pray with them, and then bless them. And of course, I don't mention anything about bringing Holy Communion, which oftentimes is what pastors do whenever they do visit. They bring the very body and blood of the Lord and Savior Jesus Christ. And we're going to be doing that a lot of the times when we make these hospital visits and these home visitations, especially with shut-ins. But maybe this is a situation that I'm referring to that may not include the sacrament of Holy Communion. This might be just an opportunity to visit, to get to know, to pray, and to bless. So there's different kinds of ways that we can visit and different reasons why we visit. And this one might be one that doesn't include Holy Communion.
14: Pastor Tyler Arnold is pastor of Christ Lutheran Church in Platte Woods, Missouri, Collegium Fellow for Doxology, the Lutheran Center for Spiritual Care and Counsel. He's author of a column for the Seelsorger Journal titled Pastoral Visitation, Reflections on Paul's Work and Wisdom for the Church Today. He'll be back tomorrow for part two on pastoral visitation. We'll begin our conversation discussing the role of visitation during the 16th century Reformation. On our return, Mark Hemingway of Real Clear Investigations will join us. We're going to talk about a recent Atlantic column on the media and disinformation. He says, well, it is an age of disinformation coming from both sides. What should the media be doing about it? We'll be right back.

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0: So one of the things I like to do when I teach my confirmation classes, both my youth confirmation and adult confirmation class, is to talk a lot about how it is that Christ fulfills all of these commandments for us and understanding what it means to keep these commandments through the lens of the way that Christ kept them for us from both the perspective of his active obedience, so his active keeping of the law, as well as his passive obedience, which is obeying the will of his Father and going to the cross.
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3: Trinity Lutheran Church, LCMS, of Tryon, North Carolina, also serves the South Carolina upstate. We uphold the confessional standard of the Evangelical Lutheran Church. We follow the apostolic practice of celebrating the Lord's Supper each Lord's Day using a biblical historic liturgy. Our small parish is teeming with little ones along with many of retirement age. Several Issues Etc. listeners have been welcomed into Christ's fold here from outside Lutheranism. 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
4: Other folks are not approaching it from our good, solid Lutheran understanding of law and gospel and vocation. 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
2: 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We have already established that pastoral visitation isn't just one among many things that a pastor has to do. Yes, in a human sense it is, but take away pastoral visitation and you have gutted the office of the ministry. Then the pastor is not in and among his people. You know, if you think about pastor as a shepherd is in and among the sheep all the time. He is there with them. If he isn't there, he isn't their shepherd. So it's essential, but is there more to pastoral visitation that is essential to the pastoral ministry? What about visiting those who are, well, in the words of our guest for the next few minutes, the careless ones of the parish, the sheep that have strayed? I'm Todd Wilkin. This is Issues Etc. It's part two of a teaching on pastoral visitation with Pastor Tyler Arnold, pastor of Christ Lutheran Church in Platte Woods, Missouri, collegium fellow for doxology, the Lutheran Center for Spiritual Care and Counsel, and author of a column for the Seelsorger Journal titled Pastoral Visitation, Reflections on Paul's Work and Wisdom for the Church Today. Let's pick up with his answer to the question, what role did visitation play during the 16th century Reformation?
4: Visitation was scarce during the time of Luther. There was always the responsibility of the bishops to visit the different congregations, but that rarely took place. As a matter of fact, the bishops thought this to be beneath them a little bit, and so they would designate others to visit in their place. They may have been the vicars or the deans or the provosts of the universities, whatever they may have been, but then they believed that visitation was beneath them. And so sometimes they would deputize others to do this particular task. Now, you also have to realize that there's disease like the plague going around and things like that. Maybe they didn't want to expose themselves to such things. But it was really seen as a task that was let go, not seen as very important. And those who were deputized even to do this task were oftentimes not carrying out themselves. Luther says that sometimes these rascals would just wander around the countryside and the towns. Maybe they would go to the taverns and they would listen to the gossip of men and women and report to the superiors about what they were hearing so that the bishops then could come with maybe an iron fist and chastise them for whatever it is that might be wrong. The conditions were deplorable. And so what was the result? Well, the result was that the church was scattered, it was torn, it was confused. Visitation brings order because, again, remember that Christianity is predicated upon, first and foremost, a relationship that God has had with us, and then therefore relationships that we can share with one another that are predicated upon what Christ has given to us in the Incarnation. So, torn, confused, scattered, that was really indicative of the church in that day. And so, a revitalization through visitation, and of course catechesis, this is where Luther's catechisms come into play for the sake of making sure that the pastors and the laity were educated in the way

0: prophecies of the scriptures. So as you can see, visitation was not just necessary, but it was vital for the good of the church.
1: Let's go to another incident of Paul, this in Acts 20:17 in the verses that follow. What does it teach us about visitation?
0: Yeah, so Acts 20:17 is Paul's words of, well, concern and encouragement to the Ephesian elders. And so Paul gives sort of this full disclosure about what's to come concerning visitation. It's going to be tough. It's going to be challenging. There's going to be persecutions all around. They are on the horizon. Fierce wolves will come in after my departure, says Paul. So prepare to battle. This is going to be spiritual warfare, and guess what? You're going to be on the front lines. And this is truly what visitation is. It's putting pastors on the front line of spiritual warfare. So what happens is Paul, of course, shares with them the concern. Full disclosure, visitation's tough, it's challenging, there's going to be persecutions. But then also ends with a very important word of encouragement in verse 32. And now I commend you to God and to the word of his grace, which is able to build you up and to give you the inheritance and so on. So Paul knew that the visitors were not going to be left alone, that they were going to take Christ. Christ was with them. And this is indicative, of, again, of those who are being visited, that they are not alone, because Christ is working through those he has chosen to share this word with. So all of these things are extremely important, not only for the church in Ephesus, but also, well, we can just see this, see its fulfillment in the way that the world is and the church is today as well.
1: Talk about timely visitation. Why spiritual needs of those whom pastors serve are best addressed quickly.
0: Despair, sufferings, they need active treatment. And concerning pastoral care, of course we need an accurate diagnosis of what the problem is, and then we need proper treatment. And it must come in a timely fashion. If somebody is diagnosed with cancer, we probably don't say to them, well, we'll probably treat it in about 5 to 10 years. We're going to go after it right away. We need to address the issue because obviously cancer can spread. And so can sufferings and despair hurt the Christian the more that it's left to fester and not addressed quickly and appropriately. It's difficult to be proactive, though, but we do need to keep this in mind. We do need to act quickly, whether it might be just, you know, picking up the phone and saying, hey, we really need to talk about the issues that you're concerned with most, or maybe what you're going through. It's difficult, but being proactive is extremely necessary for good pastoral care. I remember reading one time this quote from Gregory of Nazianzus that says that he was confronted with a difficult situation in the church, and he said, well, I'd rather just address that from the pulpit. And, oh, how many times I would just like to do that. Address it from the pulpit, because then that way the conversation is one way. I know I can speak, everybody listens, and then I can go away afterwards. Oftentimes, whenever it comes to spiritual warfare, visitation puts us on the front lines in a conversation, in a relationship. So we have a back and forth, and it can be uncomfortable for us. But these issues for the person that we are serving must be addressed quickly and directly in order to give what that person needs in their biggest and greatest time of need.
1: How should visitation be employed among those you call the careless ones of our parishes?
0: Pastors have a responsibility, and it's to the whole flock. And getting to the heart of the matter is of the essence. It's spiritual warfare. I keep on saying that, but we need to ask the questions. Those people who are staying away, why are you staying away? Why are you separating yourself from the divine service, his gifts at altar and pulpit? This is severely detrimental to the person. And again, these things need to be addressed quickly. Now, we know that sometimes there are reasons rather than excuses that people are staying away. those need to be addressed too. But if it's because of the pastor, if it's because someone in the congregation is somebody that rubs them the wrong way, if it is because there's a real spiritual concern for what that person believes, all of these things need to be discovered. And the way that they're discovered is through conversation. We have to go and find out what it is so that we can diagnose the problem, that we can prescribe the proper treatment according to the Word of God. So the careless ones in our parish, usually the ones that are the most delinquent, separating themselves from the community that revolves around the altar and the pulpit in the divine service, need to be addressed, because all of these members are a part of the body of Christ. The pastor has a responsibility to care for the whole flock, of which they are one.
1: You quote George Gerberding, "Give us a generation of ministers as apt, earnest, zealous, and active in private soul cure as they are sound in faith and orthodox in the pulpit, and nothing will be able to stand against our church." What did he mean?
0: Yeah, George Gerberding wrote this book called Lutheran Pastor. He wrote it at the dawn of the 20th century, and it really was one of the most important works at that time, written in English. And what he says here, I think, is that the ordinary care of God's people that we know happens at the divine service around Word and Sacrament ministry, and the extraordinary pastoral care, that is, the Word of God that is now taken from the altar and pulpit into the homes and into the lives of God's people where they are at, truly go hand in hand. And that whenever the Word is pronounced and the Word is shared, well, the devil just cannot stand. He cannot stand against such an onslaught. So Gerberding is encouraged that whenever God's messengers, his pastors in the church, share the Word of God, not only from the pulpit, but also into the lives of his people where they are at, that the devil will be thwarted, that the Word of God will have free course, that the people of God will be encouraged and strengthened, and that the church will grow according to the way that God would have it.
1: Why do you say, finally, that joy comes with the failures of visitation?
0: There's joy in carrying out the ministry of Christ, and that also includes the failures. And oftentimes the failures come by our standards, not God's. When God sows seed, we've already talked about this, that it does not return to him empty. That's our joy. Our joy is in his work, because we get to sow the seed of Christ where that word needs to be sown. And when used properly, this is done in the midst of visitation opportunities. Now, we can easily feel like failures, but we shouldn't. We can feel like failures because, well, it didn't do its job. Well, that's according to whom? Well, that's according to us. But joy is not in the result, but ultimately in what accompanies it. And that's Christ. So Christ is accompanying our time of pastoral care, which ultimately will be in those extraordinary circumstances in the form of visitation. And because Christ is there, he's doing his work. And there's joy with that. Our failures are oftentimes predicated upon our human feelings and maybe results that we just don't see evident before our very eyes. There is joy with failure because failures come. Yet God's joy, he is with us always. So those two seem to always accompany each other.
1: Dr. Tyler Arnold is pastor of Christ Lutheran Church in Platte Woods, Missouri, Collegium Fellow for Doxology, the Lutheran Center for Spiritual Care and Counsel. He's author of a column for the Seelsorger Journal titled Pastoral Visitation, Reflections on Paul's Work and Wisdom for the Church Today. 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Dr. Arnold, thank you.
0: Thank you.
1: Take and eat, this is my body. It's just a few more than five words, but it is also the true and lasting mission of the church, no matter how grave the situation may feel or seem. Returning in heartfelt contrition to the observance of everything Jesus commanded is a unified vision of redemption. Do this. That's an excerpt from the Issues Etc. 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
5: Jesus tells in the parable of the sower how the seed of the word is assaulted by birds and weeds and sun.
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1: 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It is one of those things that people dread. I wonder what they dread more, cancer or dementia. Everyone knows that if they live long enough, it's going to happen in one form or another. It may not be full-blown dementia, or it may be. They fear for themselves, for their family members. Children fear for their parents. So it's a fact of life. It is something that, at least according to the numbers, we will face more and more and more as the population ages. There's a Washington Post story about how churches and synagogues are trying to meet the religious needs of people with dementia. There's some cute ideas in there, but what about simply doing for these people, either where they are or in the church, what the church does for everyone, people who still do have intact memories? Joining us to talk about the Washington Post story about meeting the religious needs of people with dementia, Dr. Tyler Arnold. He's pastor of Christ Lutheran Church in Platte Woods, Missouri. He's Collegium Fellow for Doxology, the Lutheran Center for Spiritual Care and Counseling. He's author of a paper titled Slowly Dying Inside, Pastoral Care for Those with Dementia and Alzheimer's. Dr. Arnold, welcome back to Issues Etc.
6: Thank you, Todd.
1: What do the numbers tell us about the problem of dementia and Alzheimer's and how it will look in the near future?
6: Mostly that it's a growing problem. Today we have about 15% of the population that's above 65. In about 20 or 30 years, that's going to jump up to about 25%. And there's still really no clear indication that we're going to know how to solve the dementia Alzheimer's problem. We've been able to stave off the effects of Alzheimer's, but we have not been able to, of course, solve it, to cure it, and so that'll continue to be an issue. There's about 40 million people worldwide right now that have been affected by dementia and Alzheimer's, and there are about 40 million at least worldwide, but then about 150 million will be by the middle of this century. And There's a man by the name of Samuel Cohen. He's a research fellow at the University of Cambridge, and he indicates that if you're over the age of 85, your chances of having some form of dementia or Alzheimer's is about 1 in 2. So we can tell that it's really something that's going to continue to be a problem into the future. And of course, as our congregations get older and our society is getting older along with it, pastors and caregivers are going to continue to see challenges that are directly associated with dementia and Alzheimer's.
1: Why does the Christian congregation need to remain actively engaged with those who are suffering from dementia and Alzheimer's and their families?
6: Mostly because one of the effects of Alzheimer's is the loss of story, the loss of a personal narrative, the loss of personhood in particular. In our world today, many have defined personhood by brain function. And if you are defined that way, you're defined economically. You have value if you can produce. And unfortunately, sometimes that ideology, it's also pervasive in the church. And the church needs to stave that off. They need to be actively involved in the person's life, because as the disease progresses, they're going to know less and less about their story. They're going to remember less and less. They're also going to remember less and less about the congregation that they're a part of. And so the congregation having an active role to be present and encouraging with people who have Alzheimer's is really of absolute necessity in order to continue to keep them engaged in the greater story of the Christian church, specifically the greater story of Christ their Lord. This is extremely important because narratives tend to go away, and eventually they're all lost when it comes to the people that have dimensional Alzheimer's. So in order to keep this community personhood alive, and also the engagement with the way that Christ has engaged them in his meta-narrative, we know that keeping people actively involved in church activities through people who are involved in it with them will not only help the community of the church get involved and engaged more in helping others, but also help the person who's suffering.
1: The Washington Post story that we have referenced here, congregations attempt to meet the religious needs of people with dementia. It describes some attempts of religious communities to include those who suffer from Alzheimer's or dementia. What do you make of those attempts described?
6: The attempts that are described in that particular article is meant to be helpful, of course. Helping people to feel religious is one of the ways that that article describes it. However, religion is, of course, much deeper than just mere emotion. And there's an attempt to connect with the people that do have dementia and Alzheimer's in a different way than just through hearing of the word. Now, this is very important because there's many different ways that we can connect the gospel story with people that have cognitive disabilities, especially progressive ones such as this disease that we're talking about today. And one of those ways is either through smell, it might be tactile, music is extremely important. What is most helpful, though, is familiar tunes or touching things that are most familiar to the person. And so while it is a good way to try to reach out and do different things with people with dementia and Alzheimer's as a group, my suggestion would be to communicate to pastors and church leaders how individual care, specifically pastoral care, is much needed for people with dementia and Alzheimer's, because it's going to be more of a one-on-one community type of engagement. Pastors need to be very actively involved in the ritual aspects that are very familiar to the person who has dementia and Alzheimer's, and continue to facilitate those things. And there are ways to do that. There are ways to make those breakthroughs and connections. And the one-on-one in those situations are oftentimes going to be a little bit more productive.
1: Then let's talk a little bit about the basics of this, the stages of dementia and Alzheimer's in a broad way. What does it look like?
6: Well, really, experts tell us that there are three stages of dementia. And the first one runs anywhere between 2 to 4 years. We kind of sometimes call that the forgetful behavior type of stage. People forget the plots maybe in books or TV shows. They can't quite track them or follow them. There may be the beginnings of the lack of self-care. They also may deny the fact that they're losing their memory or forgetting things more often. The second stage is where we see the most change. We see that stage lasting longer than the other two stages, which will last about 2 to 10 years. They begin to forget that family is visiting them, and they'll oftentimes get angry if family isn't visiting them, which usually isn't the truth because they just don't remember. We call this sometimes the confusion stage. They get very flustered. They may even get lost in their own homes. They forget what they are doing. They get sidetracked easily. Speech begins to suffer in this stage, and they're more withdrawn. They find themselves separating from friends and family more, and friends and family oftentimes stop visiting at these times as well, because they don't know how to engage a person that has dementia or Alzheimer's. They don't know what questions to ask, because usually those questions are relying on memories that they have created together. And so families and friends sometimes stop visiting quite often, and isolation sets in. The third stage is the terminal stage, and that lasts usually between 1 to 3 years. They don't recognize themselves anymore. They don't communicate very well. They start to lose bowel functions. And usually this is the stage where constant care is needed. A lot of times people are institutionalized during these stages. They need care that is on much more of a significant level than even sometimes a spouse or a son or a daughter of one who's suffering with dementia can handle.
1: We are talking with Dr. Tyler Arnold about a Washington Post story about meeting the religious needs of people with dementia. We'll hear his story. He has a family member with dementia after this.
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1: Welcome back to Issues, Etc. I'm Todd Wilkin. On this Thursday, September the 19th, we're talking about a Washington Post story about meeting the religious needs of people with dementia. Dr. Tyler Arnold is our guest, Collegium Fellow for Doxology, the Lutheran Center for Spiritual Care and Counsel. Dr. Arnold, you have a family member with dementia. Tell us about that.
6: My mother is sort of at that confusion stage right now. We've seen her slip into it a little bit more gradually than I have in my ministry seen others. She still knows her children's names quite well, but her grandchildren, it's quite confusing for her to remember all of her grandchildren, so she can't really come up with their names all that well. She often forgets about things that are happening daily, and that's very much about dementia and Alzheimer's, too. Sometimes the deep embedded memories are in there somewhere, and they're a little bit more quickly recalled at the earlier stages, and more recent memories, they struggle with, and that's my mom as well. But patience is one of the things that we need to show in those situations especially, because like my mom, sometimes get very frustrated, they can't get the words out, they confuse a lot of the things that have happened during the day. And so patience and affirmation tend to be what's needed most in those situations.
1: So how should we understand dementia and Alzheimer's from a biblical view of man? There are all different ways that people attempt to understand, cope with this or understand it, but how would the Bible instruct us on that?
6: Well, the Bible instructs us very clearly that we are kept in love by God. Even though we at times will feel that with Alzheimer's and the loss of memory, that we're losing something. We're losing a lot. We lose our story. We lose ourself in the greater narrative of the community, our families. Even we worry about losing our narrative in the story of Christ. We go from independence to dependence. So dementia is really all about losing something, memories, narrative, self, and the loss of friends is common. So it's really a terrible, terrible disease. Not only is it terminal, but you really feel like the person is lost. And the scriptures talk about us in such a different way. It talks about it, how we are kept. We are never forgotten by our Lord and Savior. And we are who we are by virtue of what Christ has made us to be in our baptisms. And so he has claimed us as his own. We are a part of that narrative, no matter if we remember it or not. And this is the kind of encouragement that we must have for those who suffer with dementia or Alzheimer's. We need to continue to encourage them and to remind them, especially in the early stages, that they are kept, they are part of a greater narrative, that they are a person that is loved by Christ, and that even though they may forget, their faith is secured in the one who has granted it for them, and that is Jesus in his blood, who has washed them clean by the waters of holy baptism and claimed them their own. And that is something that we rest assured of. And we listened to Luther on this, especially in his explanation of the third article. I cannot by my own reason or strength believe in Jesus Christ my Lord or come to him. And this gives us comfort, that our Lord enacts this from outside of us, despite us, and he comes to us with his love and grace and purifies us. So the whole aspect of personhood, of Christ's love for us, being kept in the holy ark of salvation through the forgiveness of sins that Christ provides, it cannot touch our soul. That's one thing that dementia and Alzheimer's cannot do. It may make our memories fade, but our life is rest secure in Christ our Savior.
1: What is your best pastoral advice, having gone through this yourself as well, to the spouse or a family member of someone who's in the early stages of dementia or Alzheimer's?
6: We must remain patient. And a lot of the stories that we're going to hear from people who have dementia is maybe not even true. They may enter into some kind of delusion. They're going to tell you a story that didn't happen. And one of the very frustrating things that I see that family members do is that they oftentimes will argue or contradict, well, that didn't happen. That didn't happen. Stop saying that. And this is really not helpful. What it ends up doing for people that have dementia or Alzheimer's is it makes them more and more frustrated. It's not wrong to enter into a delusion and then deflect it. So affirm it, but yet at the same time, maybe try to change the subject. This is really important for pastoral caregivers too, because then it gives the pastor the opportunity to get back on track to the things that are more important, and also to calm the person who might be in distress about a story that may or may not be true. Continuing to keep them focused on the things that matter most. Because a lot of times, sufferers will worry about a significant happening in their past that they may be in a loop in their mind and they can't quite get rid of it, or something that they can't remember. And this is very upsetting. Say it's okay. and then try to change the subject into something that's a little bit more relevant or that's meaningful for that particular time. The worst thing that we can do is to argue and to tell them that what they're experiencing is wrong or what they remember is wrong, and rather affirm it. Make sure to tell them that they are safe and that you're there for them. This is very important when ministering to people with Alzheimer's.
1: Why is ritual so important in the church's engagement with those who suffer from dementia and Alzheimer's?
6: It's interesting because oftentimes music and symbols, the things that are associated with ritual, engage in the non-dominant hemisphere of the brain. It's a little bit of a different part of the brain than the one that controls our speech. People with dementia and Alzheimer's have the information in their brain. They are just having difficulty to communicate it. And if we can engage another part of their brain, usually music or symbols, connections are made, breakthroughs are achieved in a little bit of a different fashion. So my suggestion always to pastors and even to family caregivers or other caregivers is to use music, especially music. Maybe even get an old used iPod. If congregations could even collect iPods and put familiar hymns that a person with dementia and Alzheimer's may know, then you can also get earphones, earbuds, or maybe some kind of headsets. Get the rest of the distractions away by putting on the headphones and then listening to the music. These things, music, things that are tactile, I had a cross, a crucifix, that I always brought to one of my shut-ins that had dementia. And I would run her finger on the cross, and she could feel the corpus of Christ. And every time I did that, her eyes brightened. And you could tell there was a connection being made there. What she could feel was even more of a breakthrough for her than what she was able to hear. Now, we continue to speak the Word of God to people with dementia and Alzheimer's, and that's very important. That's a part of the ritual. But smells, maybe like candles, the liturgy, engaging a different part of the brain than the other that dictates speech. So these kinds of things are deeply embedded memories that are more easily recalled than more recent events because they become such a part of the person over time. It's amazing how they can speak the Lord's Prayer or the Creed, and yet they can't even tell you what they did that day. It does happen. And so we have to keep these rituals in a very constant and familiar fashion. Simplicity is key here with dementia and Alzheimer's patients, and continue to do them repetitively. And it will keep them engaged, and they will continue to relive that, rehash that, and the liturgy is just so foundational for that expression of faith.
1: The tendency may be on the part of those who are caring for loved ones or even a pastor caring for someone with Alzheimer's dementia is to try and help them to remember forgotten things. And that's a pretty careful line we need to walk. How would you proceed there?
6: I think we have to be very careful trying to retrieve memories in the past. We can ask those kinds of questions, but oftentimes confusion will set in and then frustration as well. It may be best to sort of stay away from those things. Talk about the present. It's okay whenever you come into the room of a person with dementia and Alzheimer's to reintroduce yourself. Tell them who they are. Your sister or brother is so-and-so. You're the son or the daughter of so-and-so. Your sons and daughters are this, this, and this. So these are important things to do. Just remind them. Don't be afraid to do that, because that might actually relieve some stress rather than create it. One of the things that oftentimes creates stress for people with dementia and Alzheimer's is when we come into a room and we say, hey, remember me. Probably don't do that. That's not a good tactic to have. Just go ahead and come in, introduce yourself. Don't ask them a bunch of questions that would rely on memory, and continue to just chat. Tell them about yourself. Tell them about themselves. That is a very important thing. Remind them about the church community that they are a part of. tell them how they are loved by Jesus. All of these things are great reminders for them, and it really does put a person with dementia and Alzheimer's or Alzheimer's at ease, much more than it would if you were to come in and start grilling them about questions that they will not be able to recall memories about.
5: We're talking about pastoral care for those with dementia and Alzheimer's. Dr. Tyler Arnold is our guest. We'll discuss how to responsibly administer the Lord's Supper to people with dementia next.
8: It is the greatest adventure you could ever possibly imagine. It's demanding, it's hard, it's challenging, and what a blessing it is.
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5: Thanks to the following congregations for standing with us by joining the Issues Etc. 300. Our Savior Lutheran, Houston, Texas. Faith Lutheran, Capistrano Beach, California. Redeemer Lutheran, Fort Wayne, Indiana. First Bethlehem Lutheran, Chicago, Illinois. St. Paul Lutheran, Clarinda, Iowa. Peace Lutheran, Filer, Idaho. Augsburg Lutheran, Shawnee, Kansas. Glory of Christ Lutheran, Plymouth, Minnesota. St. John Lutheran, Napoleon, Ohio. Our Redeemer Lutheran, Dallas, Texas. St. Peter's Lutheran, Arlington, Wisconsin. And Peace with Christ Lutheran, Fort Collins, Colorado. 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I know that one of our listeners' favorite guests is Pastor Brian Wolfmiller. There's a reason for that. He is an extraordinary teacher. He can teach God's Word like few others can, and that means a lot. I hear a lot of Bible teachers, and in my opinion, he is hands down one of the best. He also writes well and teaches well, not only on the radio and here on Issues, etc., but in his books. His latest is called A Martyr's Faith in a Faithless World. It's not only about the martyr's faith, it's about your faith as well and the challenges and enemies that your faith and God's Word have in this world and Christ's victory over them. 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Book of the Month for September, A Martyr's Faith in a Faithless World by Pastor Brian Wolfmiller at our website, issuesetc.org, or call Concordia Publishing House and ask for A Martyr's Faith, 1-800-325-3040, 1-800-325-3040, A Martyr's Faith in a Faithless World. Dr. Arnold, you have looked into how to responsibly administer the Lord's Supper to Christians with dementia. What have you found?
6: Well, one of the things I think we have to remember is that, well, not all opportunities to share the Lord's Supper with a person with dementia is created equal. There are different circumstances, of course, different stages that a person is in. We have to remember, though, that memory and faith are not the same thing. We want to be very faithful to the Scriptures. We know what 1 Corinthians 11 says, you know, let a person examine themselves. So we take those words to heart. We're the stewards of God's mysteries, so we want to make sure that we're administering the sacrament with all faithfulness for the sake of those that are receiving the sacrament as well. So we're very cognizant of that. But not all mental impairments are created equal. Some preclude all discernment, while others just merely handicap it. So we as pastors need to be discerning ourselves. Alzheimer's patients are often in possession of their mental faculties. They're just not sure or incapable of how to communicate what it is that they believe. So this is an important distinction. So what we're looking for in people with dementia or Alzheimer's is, are they hearing what we're saying when we're asking the words of confession and absolution, or that we're using those parts of the liturgy? Are they responding? Are they reacting in any kind of way? They may not be able to speak their reaction, but maybe they're lifting their head. Maybe they're squeezing your hand. Maybe they're grunting. These are indications of discernment. And there may be these nonverbal cues that we do need to recognize. And I'm a little bit more apt to go ahead and share communion with those that may not be able to verbally say the confession of their sins during the time of liturgy, especially if those are the people that have been faithfully receiving the Lord's Supper that I have been administering for many years prior, knowing their faith. Their faith has not left them when their memories fade. And because faith comes from outside of us by God's grace, we also rest assured that the Lord has not forgotten them in these moments. So there's a lot of factors, a lot of pastoral considerations that we need to keep in mind when we're ministering Holy Communion to those with progressive cognitive depletions.
1: What are the basics of pastoral care for those who suffer from dementia and Alzheimer's?
6: I think it has much to do with patience. I also think in the very early stages of dementia and Alzheimer's, if those are recognizable by the pastor, he needs to talk to the family. The family needs to have a conversation with the pastor with regard to the things that are most important. The pastor can even create a folder or even a box of memories, maybe old photos, old letters. These things will spark memories that are what we thought to be long gone, or make connections or breakthroughs with people that have even advanced stages of Alzheimer's. Pastors can use these things that are even around the church that may be the most familiar to them, things that are the most meaningful to them, and continue to use these things. Bring them back, show them these things, pieces of religious art, maybe pictures of the family or the church family. These are establishing connections constantly with people that have dementia and Alzheimer's. Validate their feelings because they're very significant to them. Like I said, if they're in a delusion that is not true, try to deflect it and go on to more important things in terms of the visit. Don't argue with them. Patience is very much an important part of this. But most importantly than anything, pastors and caregivers need to visit regularly with patients. They need to be present, because a lot of the times it's not going to be progressing and doing that is going to be about the visit, but rather just being present and talking with them, touch them. Like I said, tactile things are often very meaningful to people with dementia and Alzheimer's. If they're not looking at you, just push their eyes up a little bit, their head or their shoulders, so that you can make eye contact with them. Treat them like a person, because oftentimes this world will not treat people that have dementia and Alzheimer's as people anymore. They tend to ignore them. They don't know what to say. They shy away from them. So treating them like a person is important as well.
1: A couple of the things that I've noted in the course of pastoral ministry, and that is, act like they're in the room when you're talking to them. It's often you will have other family members there, and it takes a lot of discipline to do this. But for those who do not talk about them while they're sitting there in the room, and it's hard not to do that, especially when family members are doing it too, but to act like they're still there in the room.
6: Absolutely. You engage them just as they're a person that we're talking with, not talking about. This is very important. Verna, one of the ladies that I minister to quite often, she is in the very advanced stages of Alzheimer's. And when her husband and I speak, we oftentimes talk to one another, but we also talk to Verna. And we talk to Verna about things that her husband might have done that day or may have done in the past. We remind her of her children's names, just like we mentioned before. So talking past a person oftentimes reduces that feeling of personhood or value, and it needs to be done. It really does. That person is a person that's in the room. We may not know exactly what to say, and these conversations may not be long with them, but engage them, include them. It'll bring a smile to their face. They may even laugh about it a little bit, because obviously the emotions are high with people that have dementia and Alzheimer's. Anger to great gladness comes and goes at quite a clip with people. So keeping them actively involved will also keep them engaged. So it's very important to promote the personhood of a person that has these debilitating, deadly disease like this that continues to progress into death, and to treat them like a person that they are.
1: You had mentioned something early on that I have discovered in the course of pastoral ministry to be a real perpetual problem with those who suffer from dementia. That is, they forget you came to see them, either as the pastor or their kids. I have walked into nursing home rooms and been told with absolute certainty by the person that their family hasn't been to see them in years, when I know full well the family sees them on a weekly, if not better, basis. They're not lying. They just don't remember. What kind of practical ways can we deal with that, rather than arguing, to remind that person, your daughter was just here yesterday?
6: Right. Yeah, you know, and this again is working together, pastor and family. This is very important. And the pastor needs to be in communication with the family to tell the family that, hey, I was just there to see Mom. I just wanted to let you know. If she denies it, I'm just telling you that I was there. We actually had communion together. And so to keep them aware of what you're doing, it's going to be very important to the family. But also, you may want to find a way to keep some kind of log, maybe even in their room, especially if they are institutionalized like my mother is. Maybe keep a little bit of a log of who is going, coming, and going. Communication is of the utmost importance with clergy and family when it comes to this. And if the family would even just indicate when they're there, maybe even write it down, it could be shown to the person. But I would still even hesitate to argue with the person about whether or not their son or daughter is not there. That's usually a futile argument because they will completely deny it, and it'll just make them more and more upset. If you have a way that will not upset them, and if showing them maybe some kind of log or something like that would be helpful, that may be one of the ways. But again, people that have dementia and Alzheimer's, they tend to take things in different ways. And they may not remember, but they may not care, some of them. And others may not remember, and they'll get extremely angry. So really, it's a case-by-case thing. Those may be some practical ways to deal with the forgetfulness that comes with family not visiting or the clergy not being there, that may help the family and the clergy to know, and the sufferer to know, that somebody actually is there and taking care of them.
1: Do you think it's advisable, Pastor Arnold, if possible within the limits of the person's care, to occasionally take them to church on Sunday morning? That will, for many of them, actually be, just in terms of the place, a very familiar and treasured memory for them.
6: Absolutely. And this should be done as long as possible, as long as it's a family or caregivers are able to bring them. It's always very important to be in the midst of the familiar liturgy that the patient or the sufferer is used to. The familiar sounds and smells will oftentimes spark memories deep embedded into the cortex of the sufferer, and this will produce a lot of meaning for this individual. So I think it's very important, as long as it's possible, to continue to bring sufferers into the divine service. Unfortunately, in advanced stages, it becomes more and more difficult, and that's where individual, extraordinary means of pastoral care are going to be needed quite regularly.
10: Finally, how can the congregation as a whole be involved in the continuing care for those who suffer from dementia and Alzheimer's?
6: They can be actively involved, for the first thing, in prayer. Prayer not only for the sufferer, but also for the caregivers. This is very important. Also in visitation, call them. Don't be afraid to go and visit. I know that there are going to be times there may be awkward silence. It really does take a little bit of practice and patience to continue to hold a conversation with somebody that's especially getting into the latter stages of dementia and Alzheimer's. But go, and it's a lot more about presence at that particular point. But it continues to keep them involved in the community of the church. It helps them to regain a narrative, remind them of what their narrative is. It helps them to understand that they are still defined as a person who is loved and kept by that community, and especially by the one who is their Lord and Savior. Though memories fade, faith continues to persevere through it, and they are a kept member of the community and also in the narrative of Christ. So all of these things are important for everyone in the family, in the community, in the church community, to continue to be a part of for the sake of our church member, of our family, whoever it may be. We have to be actively engaged, and it does take effort, but it will be very meaningful for those who suffer.
10: Pastor Tyler Arnold is pastor of Christ Lutheran Church in Platte Woods, Missouri, Collegium Fellow for Doxology, the Lutheran Center for Spiritual Care and Counsel, and author of a paper titled Slowly Dying Inside, Pastoral Care for Those with Dementia and Alzheimer's. You can read it and find out more about Doxology under the Talk on Demand archives page at issuesetc.org. Tyler, thank you.
6: Thank you.
10: Terry Mattingly is with us on the other side of the break. We're going to talk about two stories regarding media coverage of mainline Protestant education. 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Stay tuned. 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
1: That is why I'm also calling upon members of Congress here tonight to pass legislation finally banning the late-term abortion of babies.
2: The sexual revolution has been irrational from the beginning, and the evidence against it is piling up. And so there's more and more stuff that they have to just obliterate or wipe out or cover up.
3: God is speaking to every one of us. But he's not speaking to you in your heart. He's not speaking to you in the winds of the rocks or the trees or through somebody who claims to be a prophet. He's speaking to you in the Word of God.
4: Do this means do this. It's not that tough. Here's some bread. Eat it. It's me. Here's some wine. Eat it. It's me.
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6: It is amazing how much our mindset, our mentality has changed on the subject of boys, even in my short lifetime. And I'm speaking from personal experience, my mindset as well as the world's mindset. We hold boys in lower regard. We fear them. We don't want them to become men. I remember as a child wandering away from home, miles away from home, on my own or with my brothers or with friends, and coming home safe and sound. My parents not really that concerned about where I was as long as I came home. I could not imagine allowing my children or grandchildren to do the same. So what has changed? Greetings and welcome to Issues Etc. on this Monday afternoon, February the 17th. I'm Todd Wilkin. Thanks for tuning us in. In Hour 1, we'll discuss raising boys with Dr. Anthony Esselin. Then we'll look forward to Sunday morning, according to the three-year lectionary, talking with Dr. Carl Fikencher about the transfiguration in Matthew chapter 17. Dr. Anthony Esselin is a regular guest. He's professor and writer-in-residence at Magdalen College of the Liberal Arts, senior editor of Touchstone magazine, author of several books, including Defending Boyhood, How Building Forts, Reading Stories, Playing Ball, and Praying to God Can Change the World. Dr. Esselin, welcome back to Issues Etc.
7: Thanks for having me.
6: What did Augustine mean by the phrase, the tranquility of order?
7: That's a beautiful phrase, isn't it? Well, if you think about it, peace, he says, is the tranquility of order. And, imagine the converse, right? Imagine a world that is completely out of order. You don't know what's going to happen at all from day to day. You're driving down the highway and you can't rely on the fact that the people will stay on the correct side of the road even. You know, you have no peace there. There's not a condition that you can thrive in as a human being. And I think we know this, you know. It's not that hard to figure out. But we deny it because we want to lead disordered lives. But disordered lives make everybody unhappy, including ourselves.
6: What do we have now instead of the tranquility of order?
7: We have the chaos and the restlessness of disorder. And it's miserable. You know, it's just miserable. To think that we've arrived at a point when it's actually controversial. Well, not controversial. I mean, it's the going thing to do, to have drag queens read sex stories to little kids in public libraries. Think about that. Now, nobody in their right minds would have thought that that was a good idea. Nobody, liberal or conservative or anything like that, would have considered that that was a right idea within living memory. And yet that's what we have. You can't even trust the teachers in your own schools. This is chaos, and it wears people down. Whether they know it or not, whether they believe in the natural law or not, it wears them down. And they show it.
6: Focusing then in on boys, why must a boy separate himself from his mother?
7: Well, if you think about it, you've got four basic relations when it comes to parents and children, right? You've got father-daughter, father-son.

0: son, mother, daughter, and mother, son. And each of the relationships is unique in its way and presents its strengths and its challenges. But this relationship is peculiar in a couple of ways. The mother-son relationship is very close, not just because it's mother-child, right, but because it's specifically mother-son, that is, the boy, by nature, is meant to be attracted to women, to females, okay? The pull there is very strong and a very natural pull. And more than that, as the boy gets older, he grows up, he may be stronger than his mother at as early as, say, age 11, 15 at the latest, faster than his mother, more aggressive than his mother, so that he gets it into his head, whether it's said explicitly or not, that he has to protect his mother. That's part of his role. When his father is not around, then it's on him, when he reaches a certain age, to protect his mother. So this is a really powerful relationship of a peculiar kind. And the boy has, in some sense, in some ways, defined his manhood by breaking away from that relationship so that he can then go on as a complete man to be the husband of a different woman, right? I mean, every woman really does know this. This is not controversial once you start talking about particulars. No woman wants a man for a husband who is dominated by his mother, right? But in order to break that spell, he's got to be separate from the mother in some ways. And this is not an easy thing. This is a thing that will inevitably bring a good lot amount of perhaps pain or confusion. You know, the mother has got to learn to let go of her son so that he can become a true man in fact. She's got to learn to let go of her son to another woman when he gets married. We know about these things, right? I'm not talking about things that people don't know about. So in many ways, which feminists, including Christian feminists, do not want to acknowledge, this particular relationship is fraught with some difficulties. And if we don't acknowledge them, that's unjust of us. So the boys have to go through this. We just say, well, you know, it's always going to be hard to be a teenager. Well, yeah, sure, fine. But in what way is this one going to be hard? And nobody wants to talk about that because, frankly, nobody cares about boys that much. Not these days. Not that I see, anyway.
1: You say that manhood is a cultural reality built on a biological foundation, different from womanhood. What do you mean?
0: Okay, well, women don't say to one another, you don't find this in cultures across the world or in literature, you have to learn how to be a real woman. Or, you're not a real woman, you're only a girl. They don't talk that way, right? For them, the passage from girlhood to womanhood is less fraught with danger. Womanhood is a thing that you more naturally grow into. You don't have to win it. There's no female equivalent to, for instance, what the Plains Indians did with their teenage boys, the Plains Indians Sundance, where they hooked a strip of leather to the very slightly fatty area underneath the breast of the boy, linked it to a tree, and then had the boys try to tear themselves out of this, you know, the thong and the hook by sheer force, by pulling against it. And people who watched this said that sometimes the boys would faint, right? I mean, they'd go unconscious with the pain and the bloodshed. And sometimes the skin underneath the nipples of the chest would be stretched as far as from your shoulder to your fingers, right? But they had to go through this. And if they couldn't manage it one year, they have to go through it the next year, you know? And it's a great big celebration when they manage to do it. Well, there's no female equivalent to that. Why should there be? Cultures don't need that. They need boys to prove themselves as men. And I think boys naturally want these challenges and thrive when they have them. It's a publicly acknowledged manhood that they win. And it's not, when I say that it's cultural, I don't mean that it's just happenstance, because it really is built upon a biological reality. Their very bodies strive for something like this. And we don't do the Plains Indian Sundance, but there are all kinds of things that we can do to help boys become publicly acknowledged as men. And we've forgotten about that. We've forgotten about it because we don't care about them enough.
1: We're talking with Dr. Anthony Eslin about raising boys. On the other side of the break, what's the difference between equality and equity, and why is that difference and that distinction so important?

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4: 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Making the Case Conference. Dr. Robert George on the U.S. Constitution and civic virtue. Dr. Albert Moeller on secularism. 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And Pastor Brian Wolfmiller on the Trinity. 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We're talking about raising boys. Dr. Anthony Esselin is our guest. Dr. Esselin, what's the difference between equality and equity, and why is this distinction so important?
5: Another thing that people used to understand. Equity, the idea of it goes back to Aristotle. It gets picked up by Cicero. It gets picked up in Christian literature and Thomas Aquinas. It gets picked up by the poets, too. The idea with equity is that when you're a lawmaker, you cannot possibly foresee everything that's going to happen. You can't make allowances for every single specific circumstance. Laws are general in their force and their intent. Now, it's up to a judge, perhaps, depends on the authority, but it's up to somebody with the authority to apply the mind of the lawmaker with justice to the particular case, okay, so that what you don't have absurdities. You don't have somebody doing a life sentence on a technicality, so that you don't sentence somebody for a crime when only literally was it a crime, but actually, given the circumstance, it was something completely different. Or maybe the circumstances suggest that, though it was a crime, the punishment ought to be mitigated. Sometimes punishment ought to be worse, but more often the punishment has to be mitigated. In any case, equity is the principle whereby you take something that's general and it has bend in it. It has leeway so that you apply it to different people in different circumstances in different ways. In other words, you do not apply it in exactly the same way to the same people, to different people in different circumstances. You don't go by some rigid abstract rule. Instead, you try to adopt the mentality of the lawmaker and apply the general rule to the individual case. And that means that if we're going to do people justice, if we're going to treat people with equal justice, we don't necessarily treat them the same. If you take sex out of the picture, you can see the point more readily. Sex is controversial. Now, so we take age, for instance, right? It's not equal that you could be a senior citizen, you go to the International House of Pancakes, and they have a senior menu, so you can order off it, and you get a discount, right? That's not equal treatment. That's unequal treatment, but it's equitable. It's equitable because there are other concerns besides monetary equality. There's the honor that we do to elderly people. There's a desire that elderly people have it be made easy for them to do things like go out to dinner that otherwise might not be so easy for them to do as it used to be. So we do things for different kinds of people in different ways in order to treat them with equal justice. Equity demands that we treat people unequally, right? And that can be applied to the sexes in important ways. Boys and girls are not the same. It would be unjust to the sexes to treat them as if they were exactly the same because they don't have the same needs. And I think parents just know this. Parents get it. Well, we all used to get it because we all used to be sane, but now we're not sane anymore.
4: Why do boys gather into groups and play and compete?
5: Oh, boy. I mean, to ask that is to almost ask the question, why are there boys? Every single culture that anyone can name, boys have done this. This is universal. That I could say they do it because they like it, and they like it because of a whole complex of things. For instance, I give you for instance, right? I didn't know this until recently, but it explains something. When I was a kid and I was playing football, it felt good to tackle somebody, but it also felt good to be tackled. I don't know how to explain that. It's satisfying somehow. And the answer to the question, why would this give pleasure, is that not just the adrenaline rush, but the boys' bones are thicker and harder than girls' bones. And in order to get thick like that, in order to get strong, they have to be bruised. You have to kind of beat them up a little bit for them to grow real strong. And it's almost instinctive in the animal, right? Why do young deer go at each other with their antlers? Well, the antlers grow that way. They get bigger and harder and tougher that way. And it must feel really good to do if you're a young male deer. And so, in part, this is the whole psychological and physical complex of the boy crying out for action. It's like, why does a dog want to run outside? Because the whole complex of the dog says that's a really good thing to do. And with boys, I think it's the same. And in groups, though, in groups, there's an added dimension, which is that men are men anthropologically in groups, right? The male team, the platoon, the work crew, that's the basis upon which we have civilization. Because without it, nothing that's really hard, really difficult, ever gets done. All these things that get done are dangerous. They're often disgusting. They get you filthy and miserable. You risk your life. You sweat like an ox. You can't do it one guy by one guy. It has to be done in teams or it's not done at all. And so naturally, boys group themselves in teams without really being conscious of that, of the fact that what they're doing is replicating the basis for all human civilization.
4: You take issue with the idea that women civilize men and with the notion of civilization based upon that kind of an idea. How so?
5: Well, because it's simply historically not true, okay? It wasn't the women of Athens and the other Greek city-states who persuaded the men to come together in assemblies for the common good, right? Women didn't do that. Men did that. Now, it's men that make the city, the civitas, right? Without the concerted efforts of men, you do not have large-scale agriculture, so that you do not have a surplus of dry grain, so you do not have the ability to make cities and not have everybody basically working constantly for the next meal. If the cities, you need walls, you need big construction projects, and you need armies to protect the city. All of this is done only by men in groups. So the civilizing part of a man's life, historically speaking, is done by other men. It's done by groups of men. What women do with men is to domesticate them. That's what I say, right? They make them fit for the domus, or the house, the household. And this is very important work. You wouldn't want to live with undomesticated men, right? With filthy, barbaric, nasty, unreliable men, just brutes in the household. You wouldn't want that. You want them to be fit people to run a household, fit people in that setting, right? Gentle to the women, gentle to children, gentle spoken, not a thug, not a hick, not a rube. But the civilizing business, that historically is a male thing. Men build a city. Men build a city, and women are the heart of the household and home, and they make the men fit to be in a house, in a home. But they don't make the city.
4: You say that raising boys today, we are lax where we ought to be firm and firm where we ought to be lax. What does that mean?
5: Yeah. So people say that I indulge in sentimentality. I read the diaries. I read diaries. I read accounts of other people's boyhood. I notice things. And I notice that until maybe a few generations ago, boys were expected to have a certain amount of space to roam in, right? So, for instance, one of my heroes is he was basically the founder of gynecology in the United States, and he was the main mover behind the reform of abortion laws in the United States, that is, to protect the unborn. This was in the 19th century. He was a Quaker. He converted to Roman Catholicism at age 39. But it was as a very young Quaker in his 20s that he spearheaded this move, because the science was quite clear. The embryo was not dead. It was not inert. It was human and alive and individual. Anyway, I've read his letters. He had hundreds and hundreds of letters, including when he was a little boy, because his parents sent him to a Quaker boarding school on Cape Cod. And there you get, without any intentions of being political or anything, you're basically just getting letters home to mom and dad from a 10-year-old boy in Barnstable County, Massachusetts. And the things that these boys did, holy cow. At 10 years old, they walk for miles down the shore because somebody told them that a shark skeleton washed up on the beach and they want to look at it. So they walk 6 miles. They also find out that a naturalist, and he collects skeletons. He got the skeleton of the shark, so they want to talk to the guy. These are 10, 11, 12-year-old boys. They want to talk to a man who's in his 30s about sharks and skeletons. Nobody's taking them there. They take themselves there. Nobody's overseeing them. They don't need the oversight, right? And they group together naturally. They don't do this one by one. They do this as a bunch of boys. They have a day off. They go into town. They go into Falmouth, and they have the run of the town all by themselves with some spending money. Nobody has to be looking over their shoulders. I mean, this boy was doing at age 17 on a ship off the Grand Banks of Newfoundland and in the Strait of Canso in Nova Scotia. He was doing things that you'd be nervous now if your 25-year-old did, right? He's just a boy going to Harvard as a freshman at age 16. but they gave them lots of room to be boys. We don't give them any room to be boys now. And yet when it comes to some real important things, we're totally lackadaisical. So we don't give them the space to go out and build a catapult, for instance. But we don't care that they're down in the basement with the computer and probably watching porn, right? So absolutely lax where we ought to be strict, and ridiculously, in a picky way, ridiculously overprotective and controlling, where these boys need space.
4: We're talking about raising boys on this Monday, February the 17th. I'm Todd Wilkin. This is Issues Etc. Dr. Anthony Eslin is our guest. He says that progressives want to chain the boy to a desk and to his mother. We'll find out what he means by that right after this.

0: 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And Jesus delivered to Pilate. 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
6: We Lutherans were never aided by following along with some other tradition's theological priorities and catchphrases.
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6: Other folks are not approaching it from our good, solid Lutheran understanding of law and gospel and vocation. 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I'm going to talk to you today about your vocation in your home, in your church, in your society, and how each one of these makes a claim on you, on your presence, on your support, on your prayers. That's how we should talk about this as Lutherans.
2: You'll find several stewardship resources at lcms.org/stewardship, lcms.org/stewardship. Dr. Anthony Eslin is our guest. We're talking with him about raising boys. He's author of several books, including Defending Boyhood, How Building Forts, Reading Stories, Playing Ball, and Praying to God Can Change the World. Dr. Esselin, why do you say that progressives want to chain the boy to a desk or to his mother?
7: They don't like men. Men are going to put up the most intellectual resistance. I say this, and I don't care if people say, oh, well, could you say such a thing? I say it because it's historically true, right? Men are more resistant than women are to social fads. That's why advertisers aim most of their advertising at women. Everybody knows this, that men are harder to sell something to. That's why men's clothes cost less than women's clothes, because if it costs above a certain amount, a man says, I don't need the thing. I don't even want it. They won't buy. So your progressive does not want independent-minded men, because they're harder to control. Really hard to get total control over a society if the men are independent. And so you make sure that the men are neutered, you know? And if the men begin to say, hey, you know, maybe all this direction that we're going in is really stupid, well, you make sure that you ruin their chances of getting decent jobs, you slander them, you call them names, you know, you say they're not fit to live, they're misogynist, they're homophobic, whatever they are. You just got to make sure that they don't thrive, because they're threats. And I've seen it in the classroom, too. I've seen the dynamic play out in the classroom. Because every once in a while, you get a boy in a class, and he's not being rude, he's not being snippy or snotty, but he simply refuses intellectually to go on with the bunch of pretenses. He doesn't buy it. And he'll say so. He'll say, I don't buy this. And unless you've got a very good-hearted and honest teacher there, that boy's going to get punished. You know, hard to control people when there are independent-minded men around.
2: You say that we shouldn't go looking to Jesus for machismo. We will fail. Why do you say that?
7: Yeah, well, Jesus was not macho man. Jesus was masculine. People don't get this. I mean, everybody used to be able to get this. This was not hard, okay? For every virtue that you can name, there are vices. And sometimes the vice is a parody of the virtue, okay? Either a ridiculous exaggeration, either just an impostor, whatever, all right? The virtue in this case is manliness. A comparable virtue would be womanliness. Well, machismo is to manliness, as I see it anyway, the way I define machismo. Machismo is to manliness as shrewishness or womanishness is to womanliness, right? Womanliness is the virtue. Shrewishness is the vice. Manliness is the virtue. Machismo is the vice. Machismo is a guy blustering around, throwing his weight around, being obnoxious, a boor, being a lug or a thug. But a man, a manly man, he's not like that. But he's not feminine. He's not effeminate. He's a man that you can count on. And if need be, he speaks his mind. He speaks it fairly, clearly, bluntly. And he doesn't play the I'm a victim card. He doesn't play, oh, how you have hurt me card. Because men don't do that. Right? That's not a manly thing to do. He owns up to his failures because it's not manly to deny them, right? So we don't teach this to our boys. We teach them instead that the more they are like women, the better they'll be. That's nonsense. You can't make women out of boys. You can only make lousy imitations of women and lousy boys. But you'll not get anything really good. Women make lousy imitations of men. All they do is imitate the worst features of men. And the same thing goes with men trying to imitate women. They imitate the lousiest features of women. Best to try to get the virtue that you can that's right there, that's natural to the sex in question. It's the easiest one to get for that sex. Go for that. That's the easiest thing to do, and it's got the bigger payoff.
2: Let's talk about work. What kind of work marks the passage from boy to man?
7: Well, boys like to think that they are doing things that are difficult or dangerous in some way, even if the danger or difficulty is intellectual, not physical. And they thrive with that, right? They seek out those things. By nature, they seek them out. We should know that and structure our schools accordingly when we're going to teach boys. I don't think we do anymore. And, you know, so boys will languish. Boys are funny. If you set them a very high bar, they think of it as a challenge and they'll clear the bar. But if the bar is low, they lose interest and then they don't even clear the low bar. I don't want to say anything good about the Boy Scouts right now because they've betrayed their why they were founded in the first place. But anybody who has ever managed something like a scout troop knows this to be the case. If you make things too easy for the boys, they lose interest and they don't even do the easy stuff. You've got to try to make it hard for them, and then they rise to the occasion.
2: You talk about one feature of masculinity, and you call it the hierarchy of tasks. Explain that.
7: Yeah, well, I think sometimes when I think about this, I think about ancient Mesopotamia, okay? You got the Tigris and Euphrates rivers. They flood, but not regularly, like the Nile. The Nile is easy to live near because it floods at a regular time every year, and the flooding is slow and not catastrophic. And you like it to flood. The more it floods, the better the harvest is going to be. But the Tigris and Euphrates rivers weren't like that. They could flood suddenly and disastrously, okay? So the people who lived between the two rivers there, they had to use the water of the rivers because that land is fairly dry otherwise. They had to use the water for large-scale agriculture. But they couldn't count on regular and even flooding. So they had to build canals and trenches. Now, they had land over the course of 500 miles. 500 miles in from the mouth of the confluence of the Tigris and Euphrates, the mouth in the Persian Gulf, 500 miles upriver from that, you might be at only about 50 feet above sea level. So the slope is almost non-existent. In order to get these trenches and canals built, you have to have teams of workers and very precise organization, very precise mathematics, actually, so that the water would actually go downhill at a slope that you couldn't even see with the naked eye, maybe an inch per mile, to get it to go the direction you want it to go in, rather than backing up and ruining all your harvests, and basically everything is ruined. Okay, it can only be done by teams of men, and it can only be done by hierarchies, unless you have a very clear plan of organization. Who is under who obeys whose orders, etc. That task doesn't get done. It's impossible to get it done. Okay? And I think that men, by nature, okay, see the hierarchy as a good thing. Not as a necessary evil. It's a good thing. Because without it, we got nothing. Without it, we have, what do we got? You can't have a city. You can't have large agriculture. You can't have big buildings. You can't have canals. All the things that we take for granted, you can't have any of it. Can't have any of it without clear chains of command, without teams. Think of a football team. Clear chain of command, right, on the football team. Even the players on the field acknowledge it. The right tackle does not tell the quarterback what to do. The quarterback tells the right tackle what to do, right? And the right tackle is glad that the quarterback is telling him what to do. That's how it works. Equality is shown in this case by the hierarchy, often. Not despite the hierarchy, but by it. The tackle, the right tackle, is equal to the quarterback because the right tackle obeys what the quarterback says. And I think boys naturally understand this. Men naturally understand this. And they naturally understand if it wasn't for this, forget it. Civilization doesn't happen. Because, Frank, you're not going to clear that field. You're not going to build that wall. You're not going to have a city. It's just not going to happen.
2: What are the unexpected changes that has been made in the life of boys? We'll be talking about it after the break. Is that song has been removed from their lives. Why has this happened and what has been the result? Dr. Anthony Esslin will answer that question next.

0: If there was a pill I could give you that would make you immortal, how much would you pay for it?
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0: 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I mean, we can say that it's all their fault, or maybe there's something about it that we've forgotten.
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1: 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I'm Todd Wilkin. We're talking about raising boys. Dr. Anthony Eslin is our guest, author of several books, including Defending Boyhood, How Building Forts, Reading Stories, Playing Ball, and Praying to God Can Change the World. 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Why has song been removed from the idea of boyhood and even manhood, Dr. Eslin?
7: Well, it's a problem. As soon as a thing is charged with being feminine or effeminate, boys have to shy away from it, okay? Now, there's nothing about singing that is naturally feminine or effeminate. This is a stupidity of our culture, right? But it has been presented to boys in that way, and so they shy away from it, the same reason they shy away from poetry. If you allow a thing to become associated in everybody's mind with the feminine, then boys can't really involve themselves in it a lot, okay? If they do, it's going to be exceptional cases and on unusual terms. But in general, they're going to shy away from it, and they have to, because they're not the only ones who are thinking that it's feminine. Everybody around them thinks so, too. The girls think so, and men and women think so. They can say all they want, oh, there's nothing really feminine about, but they think so. Boys pick up on it and they shy away. In the case of song, it's completely unnatural. First of all, it's unnatural for us to be a culture in which almost nobody sings. That's unnatural. But a culture in which you can go through your whole life and never hear a bunch of boys singing? That's crazy. You said to somebody, you know, I've never heard a bunch of boys singing, never heard a boy singing in a group. Say it to anybody in any culture, they'd look at you as if you had three heads. What do you mean? It's like saying that you never saw a bunch of boys out hunting rabbits, or you never saw a bunch of boys playing ball, or you never saw a bunch of boys just roaming in the woods. What are you, nuts? They would say. That

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1: You never saw a bunch of boys roaming in the woods. What, are you nuts? They would say. That's crazy. What happened on him? You can't say the girl has to learn how to fight with her fists, because that's nonsense. Maybe we teach girls to fight with their fists because we don't trust boys and men anymore, and they have to learn how to at least get away from somebody who attacks them, run away. But it's crazy that it should be that way. It's insane. It's not healthy. The boy is going to have to be relied on in someday physically to defend something, right? Or perhaps intellectually to defend something. He's got to have something of the fighter in him. And this is not unscriptural. This is natural. St. Paul talks this way too. When Paul talks about running the good race and fighting the good fight. Well, there's got to be a good lot of fight in a man and in a Christian man.
2: When you hear someone say that boys should be encouraged to show their feelings, what's your reaction?
1: I don't believe anybody who says that. I don't trust them. I think they're lying, to be honest with you.
2: Why is that?
1: Because they don't want boys to show their feelings. They want boys to show only feelings that make them weak, right? If the boy says, for instance, hey, this is one of my feelings, I don't want to be hectored by women all day long. I don't like it. I don't. The female teachers that I have at school, they don't like me, and I don't like them. Nobody wants to hear that. That feeling, to hell with him. You can shut up. We don't want to hear that feeling. Or if he says, you know what? You guys have been teaching me all these years that right and wrong are just social constructs. Well, I'm going to take you at your word for it. And I'm going to begin the pleasure of destroying things. They don't want to hear that. That feeling is not allowed, right? You get allowed certain feelings. You get allowed weepy feelings that make you weak. But feelings of anger, like, why, Mom, did you deprive me of a father? What was so bad about my father that you had to leave? Boy is not allowed to express that. Okay? Oh, they don't really want to know what he feels. That's nonsense. They don't want to know what he feels. They only want him to be able to express feelings of weakness and fear. But as soon as the feeling would make them uncomfortable or would be a judgment about them, that bye-bye. And you see this the way boys are treated in the media. Boys are treated just scandalously. Boys are not supposed to have any feelings at all. I mean, look at the way those boys from the high school in Covington were treated last year at the March for Life. They were treated with utter disregard for their feelings, right? Didn't matter. No, my first reaction is, I don't believe you. I think you're lying when you say that boys ought to express their feelings, because you don't really give a damn about that.
2: What is the ultimate aim toward which we should direct the soul of the boy?
1: Well, if we're Christians, sanctity, right? And we have models of that manhood, plenty. We don't have to make anything up. It's the models that are given to us by Christ, by the saints. We don't have to invent things. These are the things that kind of everybody used to know. Everybody used to know that sanctity in the boy would look a little bit different from sanctity in the girl, just because they were different creatures.
2: Dr. Anthony Esselin is professor and writer in residence at Magdalen College of the Liberal Arts, senior editor of Touchstone Magazine, author of several books, including Defending Boyhood, How Building Forts, Reading Stories, Playing Ball, and Praying to God Can Change Your World. When you purchase Defending Boyhood,

0: 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Dr. Esselin, thank you very much.
1: Thank you for having me. It's been great to be on.
0: In the second hour of Issues, Etc. on this Monday afternoon, the 17th of February, we'll be looking forward to Sunday morning, according to the three-year lectionary, talking with Dr. Carl Fikencher about the transfiguration in Matthew chapter 17, a pivotal moment in the ministry of our Lord. I'm Todd Wilkin. Stay tuned.

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7: When scripture is dethroned, something else will always be enthroned in its place.
8: This doesn't make any sense to me because you've been saying that we take the Bible literally, but not on this topic. And it was at this point where the Baptist pastor just looked at me in his office and said, well, it would be silly to think it's his body and blood.
9: This incessant quibbling over doctrine is interfering with the unity of the church and with church fellowship. That's nonsense. We have no fellowship with God apart from the divine word which Jesus delivered to his apostles.
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11: The paths to Lutheranism that we have been tracing during this Issues Etc. Reformation Week have taken the people traveling them, well, a long distance theologically. Sometimes they come to Lutheranism very late in life. The path we're going to trace here in this hour of Issues Etc. is one that, well, Lutheranism figures early on in it. And then there are a few detours to Pentecostalism, even to Orthodoxy. Welcome back to Issues Etc., coming to you live from the studios of Lutheran Public Radio in Collinsville, Illinois. I'm Todd Wilkin. Thanks for tuning us in. Our series, Paths to Lutheranism, continues. We're going to talk about from Methodism and Pentecostalism with Pastor Will Whedon. He's assistant pastor at St. Paul Lutheran Church in Hamel, Illinois, formerly served as director of worship for the Lutheran Church Missouri Synod. He's host of the forthcoming podcast, The Word of the Lord Endures Forever, author of the book Celebrating the Saints, Thank, Praise, Serve, and Obey, Recover the Joys of Piety, and a new children's book titled See My Savior's Hands. He's also written a Wittenberg Trail feature called Let Us Go Into the House of the Lord. Will, welcome back to Issues Etc.
12: Hey, thank you, Todd. 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
11: So, what is your very first memory? I'm going to say your very first memory of church or something like church.
12: Sure. Well, My parents were Methodist. They went to church when they went to, when we visited the country. We go home, as Mom would say. We go home from Maryland, the suburbs of Maryland, to Virginia, out in the sticks. And there in Richardsville, Virginia, they would attend church. And they always made a point of going to church on the second Sunday in August. And frequently we stayed there that week with my grandparents at my grandparents' house for what they had revival. And one of my first memories of church really that sticks in my head is of my uncle, who was also one of those Methodist lay preachers. And he could be rather naughty. And I remember him holding a horse fly, you know, against the back of my aunt and letting her, it was his sister, older sister, and she would hear it and she'd be swatting at it. So the entire service he spent entertaining us with, you know, having

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1: My uncle's favorite hymn was "Blessed Assurance, Jesus Is Mine," and maybe they could belt that out when that came along, and so yeah, I got to experience that. But that happened when we went to the country, and nothing like that ever happened at home. So we didn't go to church at home.
2: You didn't go to church when you weren't visiting Grandma and Grandpa.
1: Right.
2: In the hills of Virginia.
1: Right. Well, yeah, not really the hills, but yes.
2: I pictured it.
1: It's really simple. It's where the Rapidan River and the Rappahannock River, the confluence of those two rivers together. That's Richards Ferry, and that's where Richardsville is located.
2: So when did you begin to have some religious conviction of any kind?
1: Well, I mean, my mom was not like going to just, how do I put this? We had Bible storybooks that she read me as a child, and I always thought the fascinating stories in them, right? You know, and great pictures. And I remember when I turned 10, she thought you need to have a Bible. So she did buy me a King James Bible, which I did try to read, but at 10, I was not able to actually deal with the text very well. So, I mean, it sort of sat there, and it was a pretty little book on my bedside table. But I didn't actually really get into that. But what happened that sort of got me really going on it was my friend John Ely asked me to go with him to a ball game he was playing in. And I mean, Todd, you know me, I am totally deficient when it comes to sports. I mean, I hate them. They bore me to tears. I don't like them at all.
2: You're actively hostile towards sports.
1: I'm actively hostile toward them. Yeah, and they take away from music. Why would anybody want to do that? So anyway, I go with John to this game, and I'm sitting there just not really understanding what's going on and bored. And I'm sitting next to these two kids that are whispering to each other. And finally, they get up the nerve and they ask me, "Do you know what you need to know to be saved?" And I remember not even understanding what it was they were saying to me. What do you mean? And they came back with, I later learned, was the Apostles' Creed. I mean, they're coming back with, this is what you need to know to be saved. You need to believe in God, the Father Almighty, the maker of heaven and earth. They went down the line with the creed. And I thought, wow, okay, that's amazing. They were Roman Catholics. This was like right after Vatican II, right? You know, so I mean, things were really perking in the Roman Church, and there was a lot of what people thought of as real renewal going on. A lot of the laity were getting into sharing their faith actively, and obviously this was a part of their, what do they call it, CCD, Confraternity of Christian Doctrine thing, that, you know, share the good news of Jesus, you know, with other people. So they did. All I carried away from it was this thing about believing God, the Father Almighty, and to go home and ask Mom, so wait a minute, what are we? Because we're not Catholic, right? I kind of knew that already, and I knew that probably wasn't a safe question to ask, and it elicited quite the response. But the answer is, you know, no, we were definitely, most assuredly, not Catholic. But because the question came that way, she came back with, we're Protestant. So then she let it rest there, and I went to the encyclopedia. The World Book Encyclopedia was like, I didn't like sports, but I loved my World Book Encyclopedia. Did you have one of those when you were growing up?
2: Oh, yeah.
1: All those great pictures. I mean, you could spend hours in that thing. So I just went and looked at Protestant, and then it threw me right to Lutheran. So I'm asking her, so Mom, what do you know about these Lutherans? And she's like, oh, you know what? Two doors up, the Olivers, they're Lutherans. They go to the church right there. The church was right on the other side of the street from where I had attended elementary school. So really close to us, I mean, within walking distance. And that was important because I didn't drive. My mom didn't drive. And my dad slept in on Sundays. So if I was going to go, that's how it was going to have to be. So I did. It took me a couple weeks. I remember that, because just walking into a strange building when you're, you know, a young teen, this is just a little weird. I didn't know what door to enter. I remember that. I did not remember. It's like, how do you know where you're supposed to go? Because that particular church, St. Lutheran Church of St. Andrew, had a number of doors on that same sidewalk. But anyway, I ended up being in the narthex as church.

0: let out, and they very quickly grabbed hold of me and shoved me into the proper Sunday school room, at which time I was thoroughly interrogated. I remember this by a dear Mrs. Blakely, who had been Wisconsin Senate but became Missouri because she, as she said, I like to dance. So she asked right away, "Have you been baptized?" And I was like, "I don't know. I don't. I'm not sure what that means, and I don't know."
1: You were a blank slate.
0: I was a blank slate in that way. Yeah. I mean, my parents were Methodists, and you would think as Methodists, they supposedly believed in infant baptism, right? But they never had me baptized. You know, remember, I'm way at the end. I'm the caboose way, way, way down. There's a big interval. So maybe they were just tired by then. I don't know.
1: Your siblings are much older than you.
0: They're much older, and I'm not sure if they were baptized as children or not. I wouldn't be surprised if the ones were that were born down at the country. But we're in Maryland now. So anyway, I did end up, Mrs. Blakely didn't want to let me go home. The street between my school and the church was Georgia Avenue, which, if you know anything about D.C. and the Maryland suburbs, is a pretty busy road. She's like, "What if he gets hit and going home? He lives on the other side of Georgia Avenue." He's like, "No, Miss Blakely, we need to wait and get his parents' permission to baptize him." So he did. I obtained that, and my parents actually came to my baptism. I remember my baptism. I remember them pouring the water, and my brother saying, "Dude, that's for you." And it was the start of a wonderful time there, and it was a wonderful time in the Lutheran Church, too. I got to experience some beautiful, beautiful liturgy. That parish was just extraordinary in so many ways. The choir processed in wearing their robes, you know, and singing as they went. And they went up to the balcony, and they were really, really good. And we had musicians all the time that were, you know, related to different groups from Washington, D.C. And it was just outstanding. The organist there was Dave Steckeltz at the time, who, you know, later became the bishop of the English district. He was really, really gifted. And he's the one that first, I was like, "Wow, what do you play? What is that?" He was like, "Well, that's Bach and that's Mons," and, you know, introducing all that stuff. And it was just amazing. But early on, I realized I'm lost. I don't know what they're doing. And I didn't know this much. My cousin had to show me this. At the Methodist church one time, I was like, "I don't know where you're singing. I didn't understand that you went in the staves of a hymn." I was trying to go down the lines of the hymn, and I was just constantly lost. So my cousin had showed me that. So I knew that I knew how to read the lines, but man, you're trying to read a Venite or a Te Deum out of the TLH, you know, and the page turn and all that stuff. It was crazy.
1: So this is a little early teen Will Wheaton. You were going to church by yourself, I assume.
0: Mm-hmm.
1: Going to church by yourself at a Lutheran church, fully immersed here, kind of feet first into the deep end of 1960s Lutheranism.
0: And I didn't know anything better. Actually, 1970s. I didn't know anything. I'm not that old. I didn't know anything better. But when I read the catechism and it said things like, so, you know, when you get up, you make the sign of the cross. And you do that. I mean, I did that, right? You know, and I started noticing there were several people at church that did that, but they weren't all that many, but there were some. And I thought, well, I'm going to do it. It says to do it. I'm supposed to do what the catechism says, right? You know. So I literally began trying to live it out that way. And it was really a lot of fun. And man, there was some great Bible studies in that church, and I enjoyed that. We went to those and had some really good time in depth with the Word of God.
1: Pastor Will Wheaton is our guest. It's our series Paths to Lutheranism, this Issues Etc. Reformation Week. We'll talk about his flirtation with Pentecostalism and why that attracted him after this.

0: You know what lasts forever? God's word. 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It holds and delivers exactly what he promises. His word is so solid and lasting, you can build your life and hope of eternity on it. 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
6: 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I'm Todd Wilkin. 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What can you tell us about the very first episode of The Word of the Lord Endures Forever?
0: I mean, that it only gets through a single verse of John's Gospel, John 1:1. En archein ha logos, kai ha logos, en proston deon ketelos, en ha logos. In the beginning was the Word was with God, and God was the Word. The Word was God. And in those few verses, those few words, he does so much. He brings your mind to something that will just blows your mind. It's like, wait a minute, how can there be a was at the point of beginning? I mean, what do you mean was? You know, and he moves you to adoration and praise and thanksgiving. The church has always been very moved to adore God because of what John proclaims in those opening the prologue, you know, verses 1-18. Certainly 1-14 for sure, but all the way through to 18. It's just gold. But we're only going to try to get into it little bit by little bit because it's just so deep and so wonderful, and we don't want to rush by any of it. All of it's so gold.
6: You can learn more, subscribe, and review The Word of the Lord Endures Forever at thewordendures.org, thewordendures.org. So what caused you to drift for a time from Lutheranism and flirt with Pentecostalism?
0: Well, I did my confirmation, and so that was great. And like I said, it was a different time, right? This is during my confirmation experience, one weekend we spent together with the local Roman Catholic kids doing their CCD and sharing our experiences back and forth. It was like a high point of the ecumenical movement in America, right? It was a time that we were all involved together beyond the boundaries of Lutheranism, doing acts of outreach. Do you remember Key 73 or are you mm-hmm. too? You do remember. Okay. Key 73.
6: I was 9 years old, but I do remember.
0: Okay. So, I mean, I remember going around and passing out, you know, it's a Gospel of Luke for Key 73 and Good News for a Modern Man, and how excited it was. All the churches in town were getting in on this and doing it together. So there was this sense of cooperation and learning from other churches. And during that time, I also came to find out some people become Lutheran without ever becoming Lutheran. And one of the ways that happens is via marriage. So this one woman who used to teach our Bible class in for high school students there at the church, she was actually a big believer in the Scofield Bible. And she found this, you know, end time stuff endlessly fascinating. And she tried to draw us into all of that. And she was a practicing charismatic Christian. So she very much kind of drew the youth along with her away from what we were taught just a few years before in confirmation and into a whole bunch of new and exciting and weird and different things that we hadn't heard about. And she even went with me when I finally said, well, I need to tell Pastor why I'm leaving and what this is all about. And I'll never forget this. I will never forget this, sitting in his office with her right there and saying, well, Pastor, like, you know, you believe that baptism saves. And he's like, well, you don't believe that. And I said, well, no, I mean, you know, that's not it, right? And he looks at me and he goes, 1 Peter 3:21, baptism doth now save us. Which part of that is wrong? You know, it's like, oh, he had the scripture on his side, but it wasn't okay. Cause I'm sure she would say, oh, you know, he's going to twist things and make it be, I'd been prepped before I came in. Right. So anyway, I went and sort of circled with a whole bunch of the youth that I was hanging with who were very much involved in the charismatic movement. And I mean, it's hard for people, I think.
5: This
0: today,
5: was the height of the
0: this
5: charismatic.
0: This was the height. I mean, like on Tuesday evenings down there in D.C. at Christ Church, you would have Catholics, Lutherans, Methodists, everybody. I mean, 2,000 mostly kids coming together, but also a scattering of nuns and priests. I mean, it was really weird. It was very ecumenical, very big there. In fact, the two guys that were leading it were originally both Roman Catholics originally. And that entire thing was just, that's what we live for. We live for the Tuesday evening, big, great music beforehand. And you go and, you know, get to hear all the teachings. You buy teachings on cassette tapes back then, you know, and always learn more and more. And it was fun and it was exciting and everything was very, I don't want to be unkind toward it, but it was emotionally geared. It really was. The music, looking back on it now, I go, oh, wow. So, okay, you start them up with the rousers. And after you finish the rousers, you slide into the ooey gooeys. And once you've got the ooey gooeys, you want to have the running arpeggios on the keyboard and with the strings. And then you have what they call singing in tongues or, you know, this singing that just goes on in harmony all over the place. And then you've entered into the presence of God Most High. It wasn't really until I read John Kleinig's book that he actually unpacks this whole thing. And I was like, oh, wow. That is exactly what they did. That is exactly the path. And they believe that's how you literally go from the outer court to the inner court to be in the presence of God. This emotional traveling path.
5: How long did that last?
0: Well, good question. I was driving by then because I remember having a fight with my dad when he wouldn't let me take the car one snowy evening. It's the only car we had. And I was like, you know, I'm 16. I can drive this car. He's like, and you're not going down to D.C. with my car on a snowy night. And I guess by the time I turn, well, it was 1979. So it was when I was still 18 that he got cancer. And that kind of changed everything for me. It was not the kind of cancer you deal with. It was like the kind of cancer of...
5: You die from,
0: and it's not going to be long, and get ready. So that fall, everything just crumbled for me. I was trying a few different places to, you know, I just couldn't work up any of the emotion to enter into that type of thing. It was just like not there. And out of the blue came back to me. It was like, I know where I can go and say, Lamb of God, have mercy and give me peace. And I need some peace right now. And I know where I'll go and they'll pray for my dad. And I know where I can go and they'll teach what the Word of God says. And even when it doesn't make any sense at all, they still teach it and say, there it is. And so I ended up coming back. I swung back into the Lutheran Church in my first year of junior college there at you know, it was, no, I guess it was my second year of junior college, but it was amazing. When I come back, I had a good talk with the pastor. He did something I've never forgotten. You know what he told me to read? I told him, then I said, I think of all things, I know I've only been back here for a very short time, but I think I might want to be a Lutheran pastor. And he handed me Walther's Law and Gospel and said, this is my copy. I want it back, but you take this home and read it, and then we can talk. And it was like unbelievable how that thing opened up my eyes to so much. I was like, man, if I'd have had that, I wouldn't have gone through all that stuff with, I mean, I didn't know this. You know, I'd been quite deceived, and this was really amazing. You mean I was really trying to do stuff by the law? That's really what was at the heart of it. Whenever you're emotion-based or experience-based, you're running law stuff, not trusting the promises of God. So anyway, that just brought me solidly back. But it was, you know, I want to stress this, it was the kind of Lutheranism you find in the saltwater districts in the 1960s and 70s. And I don't think I'd actually encountered the full depth of what the Lutheran tradition was till I honestly went to Concordia Bronxville. And there I actually began to experience a whole bunch more of what Lutheranism had with it, the heritage that I did not know, specifically the musical heritage. And all, I mean, the music, let me go back to the music. The music had grabbed me from the beginning, right? The sound of the Te Deum. If you're used to hearing Blessed Assurance, Jesus is Mine, and you go to hear, We Praise Thee, O God, We Acknowledge Thee to Be the Lord, and when that change happens over, that key change, when thou tookest upon thee to deliver man, that's like shivers down your spine. You're like, what is this? And the idea of chanting on a pitch, right? Like that has you do. All that was a brand new world. So I was fascinated by it and drawn to it. In fact, early on, I did ask my pastor, can I take this hymnal home? Because I see there's a glossary in it and I want to learn it so I understand what the terms are all about. Because, you know, come on, you're a kid and on you, Agnus Dei, well, I mean, you know, or this Nunc Dimittis. I mean, like you're looking at what is this stuff? So, I mean, I took it home and read the glossary, and it's like, oh, okay, so this is Latin, and this means that. So, this is how you say that word. It was totally worthwhile, but the worship definitely drew me, and the love of the worship continued to increase as I experienced at Concordia Bronxville some of the great riches of Lutheran traditional church music.
5: 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He is beginning to appreciate all that Lutheran theology has given birth to. We'll talk about his encounter with the confessions next.

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2: 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Welcome back to Issues Etc. I'm Todd Wilkin. Pastor Will Wheaton is our guest. It's Issues Etc. Reformation Week. We're doing a series called Paths to Lutheranism. So you're at a Lutheran college in Bronxville, New York. You are probably, if I know you, probably studying music. I'm guessing here.
5: Oh, I tried to, yeah.
2: and you are gaining this appreciation of all the fruits of Lutheranism that have been borne out on this theological tree.
5: Yeah,
2: when
5: yeah.
2: was your first encounter with the confessions themselves?
5: Yeah. Well, let me just step back for 1 second before I answer that. Also realize, I mean, I was always a little strange. I know it's hard to believe, but when I got my confirmation money, I remember I bought a book that was like this thick. It was just like, you know, 2-3 inches thick, whatever. Luther D. Reed's The Lutheran Liturgy. And I had read that. So, I mean, I ingested that stuff.
2: I mean, that's the standard manual for the liturgy.
5: From back then, right, yeah. And then I also read that later, the theology of Walther. And I'd enjoyed also a book that had come out called The Lively Function of the Gospel. I also bought that with my confirmation money. And a book of Luther's devotions. I mean, I had a whole bunch of Lutheran stuff, but I never read the confessions till I went to Bronxville. And it was, of course, required for a class there. You have to read the Lutheran Confessions. And boy, was that fun. We read it. We discussed it. We ran right away into the fact that there were whole bunches of things in this book that we had no frame of reference to wrap our minds around. Ex opere operato, you know, I mean, all the you know, or ex opere operantis, all those terms that ring through there. They try to put them into English, but you can tell by the way it reads, I don't know what this means. I don't know what they're saying. But it was fascinating, and we were intrigued. And I was so happy when I went to seminary to find out, oh, wow, there's two classes devoted to these writings. And we really did work through them. I will give a huge shout out to Professor Eichmann. I loved this man as a teacher because he actually made us read, memorize, learn, mark, take to heart. You have to know the confessions. He wanted you to know their doctrinal content. He was really clear. You're going to be subscribing to these things, which means all of your teaching, preaching, and your administration of the sacraments is going to be in conformity with these writings. The church will place you under solemn oath that it will be so. And so it's like, okay, this is pretty serious stuff. And reading them was just like amazing there. And the more history you take, and the more history of theology you take, the more you begin to get the frame of reference you need to get what they're talking about in the confessions. And you realize, man, this stuff is so applicable. It's like, we're still fighting about it now. I mean, you go down the line. So I dearly, dearly loved my confessions class at seminary. But I still have to say, I think the thing that made me a Lutheran in a way that nothing else up to that point had was honestly the encounter with Dr. Norman Nagel. That was bizarre. You know, none of us were prepared for the way that he taught. And he astounded us week by week, and we would walk out of there in shocked awe at the kind of a God that we really have. That's what his class would do. It's not that you walked out saying, he is such a good teacher. Frankly, that never even occurred to you.
6: No.
5: You walked out saying, he really did that for us. Wow. And he had this awesome way. I mean, you had him, so you know. Of putting the most profound theology into simple, ordinary things. I mean, in dogmatic theology, they'll teach you the three genera for the communication of attributes in Christ. And, you know, how do you describe the, you know, what they actually are? I just remember him saying, if any word is in Christ, it is a new creation. The old has passed away, the new has come. You can say things about God and man in Christ that would be rank heresy if spoken about God or man outside of Christ. And it's like, yeah, this man created the world. That's true. Or God died on the cross. That's true. I mean, it was just really very, very helpful. So that just cemented to me this love of dogmatic theology. And dogmatic theology also then drove me very much back to a love for the fathers and a wanting to make sure that, hey, if I'm a Lutheran, I want to make sure that the faith that I'm holding is actually the faith that the ancient fathers held. That is the faith that the apostles taught and passed on to us. And so that whole obsession also began at seminary.
6: It's often said that Lutheranism is evangelical and Catholic.
5: Yeah.
6: Why did that attract you?
5: First of all, if it's not Catholic, it's not the, I mean, if you're not Catholic, you're not going to be saved, period. Let me say that again. If you're not Catholic, you're not going to be saved. What do I mean by that? Listen to what the Athanasian Creed says. This is the Catholic faith that we hold one God and Trinity in unity, neither confusing the persons nor confounding the substance. And whoever would be saved must above all things hold to this Catholic faith. So to be Catholic is to have this orthodox doctrine of Trinity and the person of Christ. And that's huge. Evangelical, though, means to have that doctrine proclaimed in such a way that it's not just information for your head, but it is the proclamation to you that everything he did for you so that your sins could be wiped out. He did it because he loves you and he wants to give you an eternal life in himself.
6: Evangelical is the for us and for our salvation.
5: For us, for our salvation. Right, exactly.
6: So I want to kind of see how the confluence of these various things. You become a Lutheran pastor. You spend many years as a Lutheran pastor. You cultivate a thriving ministry eventually at St. Paul Lutheran Church in Hemmel, Illinois, where you again are serving now as an assistant pastor. But as we spoke of your earlier flirtation with Pentecostalism, there was a flirtation with Orthodoxy that came along. How did you get there?
5: Yeah, what happens? Because if you come to love the confessions, you're going to have this, what's the word, cognitive dissonance between what you experience as the shape of Lutheranism as it's lived out in the world today and the way it's described in the Book of Concord. And when you see that, well, for example, just a real simple one, the Book of Concord says very clearly that the Mass is celebrated by us every Sunday and feast day, holy day, festival, and that all the usual customs and ceremonies are observed. And yet, if you go around and start checking out Lutheran churches, you might go, well, how can we even dare to say that? Right? Or our confessions say, it would be a wicked thing if private absolution were removed from the church. Well, then you have to conclude, we've been rather wicked, haven't we? So the confessions are there as a force, I believe, to help us correct where we failed to live out the fullness of our teaching. They really are like a beautiful reforming document that way for the church. You don't come to the confessions with the assumption, the way we've always done it, which always means, as long as I can remember, the way we've always done it is the right way. You come to the confessions with the question, how did we live in such a way that we fully confessed and rejoiced in the saving gospel of Jesus Christ? Because that's what they're witnessing to. That's what reformed the church at the time of the Reformation, a church in conformity with the joy of the saving gospel of Jesus Christ. So there is this disconnect. And as is the way of fallen human beings, we tend to like to complain. And so I found a group of people that, like me, were complaining about how Lutherans just aren't living up very well to what the Lutheran confessions say. And the contrast, especially if you know Lutheran history and you look at it, I mean, okay, let me think about it. Your old Lutheran practice generally was, come Saturday evening, there's going to be Vespers, after which the people who are communing the next day will be going to private confession. And then in the morning, they'd be singing matins before they go to the divine service for the main service of the day. And then there'd be a second Vesper service that was, you know, usually connected with teaching the catechism. So sanctify the holy day meant the holy day, the whole day of the holy day. Well, and then you find out, you know, where's your parish that does that these days, right? But you look over and you realize, well, there are these Christians over here that seem to still be doing something akin to that. At least they still have it officially in their books. And that was the Orthodox. And the more we studied it, the more we thought, man, there's some interesting things here. And of course, I want to stress, this is not the first time Lutherans have looked at the East and wondered about things. Already at the time of the Reformation, there were big efforts made to Philip Melanchthon himself put the Augsburg Confession into Greek. And you also have the outreach at the time of Andrea and Chemnitz to the Patriarch of Constantinople, this attempt to try to have a dialogue with them about what they believe, because they knew that on a number of important issues, the Orthodox and the Lutherans sided together against Rome, right? We both agree, number one, the Pope is not the divinely appointed head of the church. Oh, well, that's nice. You don't believe that either. Okay, let's talk about, you know, the next thing. So that was always an area of interest. Plus, I went to Concordia Bronxville, not very far away from St. Vlad's Seminary. They did not actually teach Greek back when I went to Concordia Bronxville. And so some of the students from St. Vlad's came to Bronxville to learn Greek. Dave Dom, it was in my Greek class, and, you know, invited us. Hey, we're having a feast day. Come on over. So we got to experience them. And they were so weird, so off the chart, but it was always intriguing, right? You know, they were Russian in the music. So that meant it sounded Western to your ears. It would not sound culturally Western. I'm not talking about country and Western. Four-part harmony type of things that you would hear and go, oh, that's pleasant. So we actually got to know them a bit that way. And the more that we read some of the Orthodox fathers, if you read Martin Chemnitz, you realize I'm working right now through Martin Chemnitz's The Great Lutheran Theologian of the 16th Century, probably greater than Luther when it comes to his theology. Martin Chemnitz wrote a book on Christology that is just so indebted to the work of the great Orthodox theologian John of Damascus. He just cites him nonstop. And of course, he cites him as our theologian. Why wouldn't he? So that just had us looking back more and more towards the East. And an insidious move happened. I really didn't see it happening, but it was something that was pointed out by Dr. Steve Hine. He said, "You have fallen into the trap of comparing a Lutheran reality to an Orthodox ideal. And the Lutheran reality, the Lutheranism as experienced and lived on the ground, always comes up short compared to the ideal." He says, if you want to really do a fair comparison, you compare the Lutheran ideal. In other words, if you just actually lived out what the Book of Concord says and had, that was the shape of your Christian life, and compared that to what Orthodoxy actually says about the councils and its liturgies, as opposed to looking at that for Orthodoxy, but then looking at the sorry state of so many of our parishes for Lutheranism. So anyway, that led to a real huge, you know, tons of questions about Orthodoxy. And they had this one thing that they always, it was like their ace in the hole, is that the word for it, that they could lay out any time. And it was this: it is impossible for the church to be, because Christ said, on this church, I'll build my church on this rock. It is impossible for the church to ever be in error on any particular item of doctrine that is taught over a long period of time. If it's taught for a long period of time, it has to be true. And so look at what we've been teaching for a long period of time here in the East. All of this stuff has to be true, because otherwise the Holy Spirit would have corrected it a long time ago, and he hasn't. So there you have it. Arguing against that's really kind of hard if you knock out sola scriptura, which is what they were in the process of knocking that out, to say scripture is wonderful. It is the most important piece of tradition, but it's not the only piece of tradition. It's not the only normative piece of tradition. So against that, it was hard to argue. And I don't know how much further you want me to go on. You look like you're ready to interrupt me, so I'll stop.
6: No, we'll just take a break.
5: Yeah, okay.
6: When we come back, I want to find out how close you came to saying goodbye to Lutheranism, and how it is you didn't say goodbye to Lutheranism. Pastor Will Wheaton is our guest. It's our Issues Etc. Reformation Week feature called Paths to Lutheranism, from Pentecostalism and Methodism to Lutheranism, and then almost to Orthodoxy and back to Lutheranism. We'll get there after this.

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0: It's day three of Issues Etc. Reformation Week. We're discussing Pastor Whedon's journey to Lutheranism. I'm Todd Wilkin. Pastor Will Whedon discussed his love of Lutheran worship, while LCMS Worship has produced liturgical resources, prayers, lectionary summaries, and more. 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Nurturing a culture and love of Lutheran heritage in Christian worship, LCMS Worship, lcms.org/worship. We're compressing a lot into years and years of, struggle here into a very short amount of time. And by the way, we will be posting a link to a two-hour presentation that Pastor Whedon made at a conference some years ago where he tells the whole story. How close did you come to chrismation?
1: You know, I never set up an appointment or anything like that, but I was really, I did reach the determination that I had found material error in the Lutheran confessions, and therefore it was incumbent upon me by way of my conscience to actually back myself out of the promise to preach, teach, and administer strictly according to these confessions. And when I found that error and tried to talk about it, I mean, I pledged with myself that I would talk about it with my district president and other friends. And what's really funny is it was actually an Orthodox friend that walked me out of it by pointing out that the thing I was objecting to in the Lutheran confession was something that was of a piece with patristic tradition all along, and that if you're objecting to that, you're really objecting to the thing you're trying to say this is in conflict with. And I'll tell you what it was. It was the idea that reconciliation is something that appeases wrath. Right, the wrath of the Father is appeased by the sacrifice of His Son.
0: That God is reconciled to us
1: through the death of the Son, and this because it seemed to me that it went the other way around in Scripture, that God is always begging us to be reconciled to Him. He doesn't need to be reconciled to us, and you know the guy said you can't say that, and he went through and showed me all these passages where they were. I was like, oh, well, there went my card for my reason for leaving Lutheranism, and with it also I had this constant refrain from my congregation, who'd become aware of my struggles by that time. You don't have the authority to leave your call. You have no authority to leave your call. We bound you here to teach and preach and teach according to these books, and especially once you realize that what you thought was an error is not an error, you're not free to go. And it was actually very very humbling and very comforting. When it was all done, I remember I argued with my district president, Herb Miller. I just simply said, well, don't expect any help from me on anything to do with the Lutheran Church Missouri Synod. It's sunk. There's nothing that's ever going to save it. I don't want anything to do with you or that church body again. I'll stay here in my congregation and keep my head down and preach and teach and live according as a Lutheran Christian. And he was like, we'll talk about it later. I mean, that I ended up working with him at the International Center is one of God's great moments of laughter.
0: That's when you got the job, by the way. When you promised that, God said, all right, I'm going to make sure he gets a job over there.
1: Yeah, it was a hoot.
0: In addition to seeing that error, what was then opened to you by way of appreciation for those confessions that you were ready to call in error?
1: Yeah, I mean, I was ready to because of that one point. And it's located, by the way, in Augsburg Confession 3 is the first place that it's stated. It was when I began to ask myself, how do I know what I'm doing? How can I be sure why I'm doing what I'm doing? And this crisis of conscience arises. And all of a sudden, I understood something that I had never really understood. I read about it in the confessions, but I never really understood it before. And that is, if you are trying to base your standing before God upon anything at all that you are doing, it will always, well, use Nagel's term, it will always wobble. You will never be secure. You will never know. You will always live in fear that you lied or deceived yourself in some way. And it wasn't until I realized, oh, this is the whole point. This is the whole point. He does the whole salvation. He does the whole thing, so that it can stand firm for you. It comes to you in its entirety as a gift you grow into the entirety of your life in Christ. But this the joy and comfort that comes from realizing I don't have to be sure of my motives. I can't. No human being ever can. What I have to be sure of is my Savior and what he has done. And that I can be absolutely sure of because he's promised it in his word, the word that endures forever. That made all the difference.
0: Why are you a Lutheran today?
1: I am a Lutheran today because I am a Catholic Christian who believes the sacred scriptures. I believe that what we find in them is the truth which is embodied in the Lutheran confessions, confessed by the Lutheran confessions. And I just can't imagine a purer confession of what's inside of those sacred scriptures than what people find inside of the Book of Concord. And I want to live that life that way in this world so that I might come to the world to come and sing with the angels and archangels and all the company of heaven, praise him forever.
0: Why would this Sunday, we're coming upon the church's observation of All Saints Day, why would this Sunday be a great time for someone who's contemplating Lutheranism to visit a faithful confessional Lutheran church?
1: Well, aside from the absolutely fantastic music and the hymns that will tug at your heart and bring you such joy and peace, the readings that you will hear from God's word on this day, you'll hear from the book of Revelation about the great multitude standing before the throne of God who have come out of this great tribulation, and they've washed their robes and made them white in the blood of the Lamb. You'll hear from 1 John 3 about being children of God. The world doesn't know us, but that's really who we are. And you'll hear from Jesus' own lips how the Christian life is this now, not yet thing, the Beatitudes. He'll start out with the blessed are the poor in spirit, theirs is the kingdom of heaven. He wraps up with blessed are those who are persecuted for righteousness' sake, theirs is the kingdom of heaven. And then everything in between is out in the future. You know, blessed are those who the meek, they shall inherit the earth. I mean, he goes down the line, one of the Beatitudes after the other. They're all out in the future, but they're held securely, anchored on either side by this promise of a kingdom that is yours right now. And then you get to, I mean, if you come to All Saints service and you actually listen, you begin to realize, oh my goodness, I need to learn to see the church with my ears and not with my eyes. Because what you see with your eyes is a mess, and it always has been, and it always will be. What you see with your ears is this mighty army that has gathered before the throne of the Lamb to sing his praises, and all their eyes are fixed on him. And we invite everybody during All Saints Sunday, fix your eyes on the Lamb. This is the source of all blessedness.
0: If you're interested in visiting a confessional Lutheran church near you, check out the Find a Church page at issuesetc.org or send us an email, talkback@issuesetc.org. Pastor Will Whedon is assistant pastor at St. Paul Lutheran Church in Hemel, Illinois, served formerly as director of worship for the Lutheran Church Missouri Synod, host of the forthcoming podcast, Starts Tomorrow, The Word of the Lord Endures Forever. He's author of the book Celebrating the Saints, Thank, Praise, Serve, and Obey, Recover the Joys of Piety, and a new children's book titled See My Savior's Hands, and a Wittenberg Trail feature called Let Us Go Into the House of the Lord. We'll post a link to that at our website tonight. Will, thank you very much for being our
1: thank
0: guest.
1: You, Todd.
0: Issues, Etc. Reformation Week continues tomorrow, and we'll talk with Dr. Nancy Almodovar about her journey from Calvinism to Lutheranism. I like that way of talking about it, to see the church with your ears rather than your eyes. And it's true. You may be one of those people on that path where you're seeing the church that you are hoping for something more out of this church. They are not giving you everything. They're not giving you the goods. You look in your Bible and you see so much there that is not being given to you on a Sunday morning. At the very heart of the Reformation is that gospel. That is the gift that gives everything. With the gospel, with Christ's saving work laid out before you and given to you, with his death and resurrection comes the whole word of God. God holds nothing back, not only in his Son, Jesus Christ, but everything that comes along with that gospel, that forgiveness, that life, and that salvation. Everything he has, he gives to you, and the gifts continue to come. I'm Todd Wilkin. I'll talk with you tomorrow. Thanks for listening to Issues, Etc.
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6: When scripture is dethroned, something else will always be enthroned in its place.
7: This doesn't make any sense to me because you've been saying that we take the Bible literally, but not on this topic. And it was at this point where the Baptist pastor just looked at me in his office and said, well, it would be silly to think it's his body and blood.
8: This incessant quibbling over doctrine is interfering with the unity of the church and with church fellowship. That's nonsense. We have no fellowship with God apart from the divine word which Jesus delivered to his apostles.
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0: We've only begun our series Paths to Lutheranism during this Reformation week here on Issues Etc., but already I notice an emerging theme from the people we've been talking to, describing their various and different paths to Lutheranism. The theme is the Bible. One way or the other, the Bible gets in the way of their previous beliefs, be they liberal Anglicanism or some other form of liberal Christianity. The people around them are maybe acquainted with the Bible, but they're not believing what it says. Then they begin to read the Bible or they begin to hear the Bible preached purely for the first time. And they say, wait a minute, I think I believe these things. And the things I don't believe yet, I think I ought to believe because the Bible is God's word. Kind of reminds me of what Luther said back in the 16th century. The word did everything. Greetings and welcome back to Issues Etc. I'm Todd Wilkin. Thanks for tuning us in live on this Tuesday afternoon, the 29th of October. As I said, our series Paths to Lutheranism continues. Today it'll be from Evangelicalism, the path taken by Pastor Brian Wolfmiller. He's pastor of St. Paul Lutheran Church in Austin, Texas, co-host of a weekly radio talk show called Table Talk Radio, author of the new book A Martyr's Faith in a Faithless World, and a Wittenberg Trail column for the Issues Etc. journal titled The Simplicity of Christ. Brian, welcome back to Issues Etc.
10: Thanks, Todd.
0: So the story begins for you, really, when you were a member of a liberal Lutheran church, a church of the Evangelical Lutheran Church in America, but you were attending a Calvary Chapel church. What in the world were you up to?
10: Wow. It's wild for me even to think of. How do you get in these weird situations? But this is what it was. I was in high school, and this ELCA church, which was not even ELCA, it was on the edge. There was a huge Robert Schuller influence at this particular church. So there was a lot of positive thinking going on, very few theological distinctives, less than you'd even find in most ELCA churches. But they had, oddly enough, wanted to have a praise and worship service. And so they hired a guy to be the praise band leader and also to organize the youth group. And they hired a guy from Calvary Chapel who was part of the praise band over at Calvary Chapel. So here our youth minister was a evangelical, he was Calvary Chapel all the way, but he was brought over to introduce the praise and worship and to lead the youth. And so he identified a few of us in the youth group who were the more spiritual, who were more interested in the Bible and this kind of thing. And he would take us over to the Calvary Chapel service on Sunday nights, kind of covertly. It was a subversive thing, because here's where the Bible's really taught in the town. Here's where the Holy Spirit is really moving. So here's where we're going to go to get the real stuff. And so I was really trained up all through high school on the theology, the evangelical theology of the Calvary Chapel movement and the affiliated churches and teachers in that sort of realm of American Christianity.
0: People have probably heard about Calvary Chapel in Southern California and kind of its place in broader evangelicalism. It's kind of a denomination in itself. What are the beliefs and practices common in Calvary Chapel churches?
10: Well, they started by Chuck Smith, part of the Jesus movement, I think probably back in the 70s in California, and then branched out. Guys would show themselves to have some capacity to teach the Bible, and so they would go and start churches in different places. And I was under Skip Heitzik was the teacher in Albuquerque. He left for a while, went back to California, then he's back there in Albuquerque now. And so these churches form up in these different places around these particular personalities. And a couple of the distinctions of Calvary Chapel, that what they'll claim is that they teach through the Bible, verse by verse, line by line, precept upon precept. So when you go to the service, they're opening the Bible and kind of working their way through various sections and books of the Bible. The

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1: Accept him and to receive him. So they have all these sort of Baptist soteriology. Baptism is only for adults, for those who believe. The Lord's Supper is a memorial meal. And then the thing that sets them apart is they've got a strong millennialist bend. So they have as their official doctrine the pre-tribulation rapture of the church, the 1,000-year millennial reign of Christ after he comes back. That's officially part of their doctrine. And then they sort of have a light charismatic thing too. So a lot of the Calvary Chapel services would have what's called an afterglow, which is where you go to speak in tongues and have words of prophecy and things like that. So they don't make it part of their main service, but they kind of do it off to the side, but they still are cultivating that charismatic or Pentecostal understanding of the spiritual gifts.
2: So perhaps minus the end times teaching and maybe minus the more overtly charismatic leanings of the original Calvary Chapel churches, pretty much what you find in any big box church, regardless of denomination today.
1: I think they are probably the best of the evangelical churches. There's some kooky stuff that comes out of Calvary Chapel, but they seem to be the ones that want to be some of the most serious about the scriptures. But you're right. They're right in line with your typical American evangelical megachurch. Now, back when I was involved, this was back in the mid-early 90s, I suppose mid-90s, late 90s as well. And so the evangelical movement was just starting to feel the effects of the sort of emergent church and the liberalizing tendencies that are starting to manifest themselves in our own day. But back then, evangelicalism was very consistently conservative politically and I suppose theologically as well.
2: All right. So when you were in this kind of initial state where your story begins, what were your beliefs about things like the sacraments?
1: I was right in there. Baptism was a symbol. It was the first act of obedience. It was what you did to show that you were a believer and were serious about it. The Lord's Supper was simply a memorial meal. It certainly wasn't the body and blood. There was no presence at all. It was just what we were doing to remember what the Lord has done. I understood that if it was outside of me, then it was a work. And so if it was outside of me, it could have nothing to do with God's saving work in our lives. So because baptism was external and physical, because the Lord's Supper was external and physical, then it wasn't an essential part of the Christian life. And so I remember some embarrassing stories back that grew out of that particular thing. But one of them is I remember I rebaptized a guy. This was funny. And it was in the locker room of our high school. And I was talking with this guy, and he had been baptized as a baby, like I had been baptized as a baby. I think he was in the Presbyterian church. I was in the ELCA, the Lutheran church. And I had convinced him that infant baptism didn't matter, that it didn't mean anything if you were baptized when you were a baby. And so he says, well, what should we do? I said, well, you should be rebaptized. And he says, well, who can baptize? And I said, anybody. He says, can you baptize me? I said, sure. So I rebaptized this guy in the gym locker room right there after I convinced him that infant baptism was not a real thing. And then he said, well, what about you, Brian? Have you been rebaptized? And I said, oh, boy. I said, no, I think there are better ways to show my sincerity of my belief than baptism. So I thought, I can't hardly imagine the arrogance of and the foolishness of this idea. But here the Lord has given the gift of baptism. But I think, well, it's just a symbol of how much I believe. But I can symbolize that with other great works. So not only did I despise baptism theologically, but practically.
2: So let me get this straight. You told this guy he had to be rebaptized, but you thought you were kind of beyond that.
1: It's hard to get it straight, but that is the Pharisee that I was.
2: You were messed up.
1: Well, yes.
2: But you say you thought you were getting it all figured out. What does that mean?
1: Well, I go back and I look, because in

0: Those days I was traveling some, and when I would travel, I would sort of keep a travel log or journal. And in that, I would write down my prayers. And so you can go back now, and I can read it, and I could see how I was trying to think through things theologically. And it's marked, those days are marked by this swing back and forth from almost inescapable pride to a profound despair. Because what I understood about being a Christian was that Jesus had saved me, he had called me, set me apart, and now it was up to me to show my love for him and my own changed heart by my growth in my own good works, by my improvements in my life. And so I would look at my life and I'd say, well, that was a pretty good day. I did pretty good. God must be pretty proud to have a guy like me on his team. And then on the next day, I would sin, or I would fail to do something good, or I'd be afraid to say something to someone about something that I needed to say, the name of Jesus, or to bless them in some way, or whatever. And then I would plunge into this despair. How could I possibly even think that I could be a Christian when I have such profound failures? And it was back and forth, because my whole Christian life was about the things that I'm doing, about the effort that I'm putting forth, about the sincerity with which I'm committing myself to God. And God's blessing me, his giving me his gifts, I understood to almost be completely dependent upon my obedience, sacrifice, and commitment to him. So I was in the middle of this process trying to be as good a Christian as I thought I could, but the whole time I thought I was really fighting against God, who was probably, you know, not so sure about me. These were dark times, but I was not alone in this. I realize now, and especially as the Has American Christianity Failed came out and I told some of the story, I mean, I'll get emails from folks all the time who said, this was exactly my own life, or this is exactly my own life now. And it's a spiritual truth that when we don't have the gospel, the absolute confidence that comes from outside of us in the word of the forgiveness of sins, then we are on this pendulum of pride and despair. There's no escaping it. And so this was certainly my experience back in these days.
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1: Welcome back to Issues Etc. I'm Todd Wilkin. Pastor Brian Wolfmiller is our guest, author of the book A Martyr's Faith in a Faithless World and a Wittenberg Trail column for the Issues Etc. journal titled The Simplicity of Christ. We're hearing about his path to Lutheranism from evangelicalism in our series Paths to Lutheranism. Brian, while you're going through all of this, how did you think about those Lutherans you spent Sunday morning with?
0: Well, I was right there with this youth pastor who was taking us over to the Calvary Chapels. I was pretty sure they weren't believers. No, maybe he was right, actually. I mean, the ELCA is a disastrous place because I was just trying to figure out why they're preaching on the Bible, because half the time they're telling you what the Bible doesn't say or what it doesn't mean. But I was convinced that not just because of the sort of theological liberalism in the ELCA, but because of the formalism and because of the sacramentalism and because of the idea that it was full of all of these, what I identified as the traditions of men, that it had abandoned the scriptures and there was probably no Christians there at all. It took a while to come around, because I remember even the first time we visited a Missouri Synod church. This is now Carrie and I are dating, and I'm coming to the end, about to graduate from college. We're looking around to figure out who teaches what. We went with some friends, the Catchelmeyers, who then, by this time, he was the youth pastor at this ELCA church. And we went over one night to the Missouri Synod congregation, and I left this liturgical service, and I said, I did not feel the Holy Spirit there at all. It was because it was a liturgy. It wasn't geared to get me excited. It wasn't about how I feel. If I can sense with this divine mystic sensation the nearness or farness of God, that's not what it was about. And because it wasn't about that, and because I had been trained by the evangelicals to know if God is close or far, happy or mad, by my own feelings about it, I didn't feel anything, and I thought that meant that God must be absent.
1: Okay, was it that you were not hearing the gospel at Calvary Chapel? I'm going to assume you weren't hearing much of the gospel at the Evangelical Lutheran Church in America congregation, but was it that you weren't hearing the gospel at Calvary Chapel?
0: Well, yes. So the preaching is twofold. Number one, there's this understanding that the gospel, and we'll come back to how they would define the gospel, but the gospel is for the unbeliever, and for the Christian, it's now time to get to the serious business of straightening up your life. It's really understood that repentance is a singular event, a one-time event, and you repent, you turn your life around, and now you're following Jesus. And so the gospel, with air quotes around it, the gospel, so understood, the grace of God and the kindness of God that forgives us our sins, is for the people coming into the church. And then once you're in the church, it's time to get down to the meat, which is obedience. The Christian life. And so if there was a gospel preaching, I didn't think that it was for me. But the gospel preaching that was there was also not the gospel, as we would understand it, the promise of the forgiveness of sins won for us by the death of Jesus on the cross. The gospel was the call to repentance. The gospel was the invitation to accept Christ. The gospel was the altar call, or whatever version of the altar call was being had there, the time of decision. So even the gospel was a law. It was just the first act of obedience, and then the other acts of obedience followed. So that the death of Jesus on the cross is to kind of clean the slate, but it doesn't hold the central place in the Christian life that the Lord Jesus wants it to hold. It was just to get you in, and now it's basically like you're enlisted in a training camp under Moses, who's going to get you straightened out so that finally you can make God happy by your life. This is the kind of, you hear the preaching sometimes like this, which is just the worst. I mean, it makes me almost sick to think about it, but the preaching would be, look at everything that Jesus has done for you. Now, what are you going to do for him? Oh, as if the death of Jesus was some sort of divine bribe to get you to act right. And that was the preaching that was there, and that is a recipe for pride and despair.
1: I have been thinking this over generally about, here we're really talking about old evangelicalism, because what's going on in evangelical churches today is actually worse than what you've described.
0: Oh, yeah.
1: If for other reasons. But I've been thinking about old evangelicalism, Brian, and I think we Lutherans often fault them because we say they preach too much law. But I think what you've just said there is not that they preach too much law, but they don't preach the gospel or enough of the gospel to everyone, believers and unbelievers. What would you say?
0: Yeah, no, that's 100% right. I mean, look, there's no such thing as too much law or too much gospel. That's kind of, the Lord is giving, he gives us all of it. He gives us himself and all of the law and all of the gospel. And the Christian is to have it all. This is what faith does, is it says amen to everything that God says. So the Lord says, I died on the cross to forgive you your sins. And we say, amen. And then he says, love your neighbors yourself. And we say, amen. I mean, it's not, we just, if the, we so we have it all. But the law and the gospel want to be rightly used. And the devil is a master at misusing the law and the gospel. So he'll just, for example, misuse the gospel as an excuse to sin. So when he's tempting us, he says, oh, don't worry, God's nice. That's a misuse of the gospel. Or he'll misuse the law as if it's the law's job to determine where we're going to spend eternity. And he'll try to condemn us and cast us far from God's presence with the law. How could you have done that? You call yourself a Christian. So it's a matter of knowing whom the law is for and how it's to be used with the gospel as well. So one of the problems with, as you call it, old evangelicalism is that it thinks that the gospel is for the unbeliever and the law is for the Christian. And it says, look, you're in already. Now it's time to get after it, time to get busy. And that's just wrong. I mean, it's a weird sort of thing. It's like trying to get Christians to live in such a way that they no longer need Christ, which is a foolish thing to do in the first place, and also wrong, that we need Jesus from beginning to end, that our whole lives are lives of repentance, that we're constantly going back to his mercy and his kindness, so that Christ crucified is the thing that everyone desperately needs, no matter if we've been Christians for 5 minutes or 5 decades. We constantly need the mercy of God in Christ. And one of the dangers of evangelicalism is it doesn't give the mercy of God in Christ to the believer.
1: I remember a quote from a Bill Hybels sermon of Willow Creek fame and infamy now, where he said, it's a wonderful thing to be forgiven by the blood of Jesus Christ, but it's even better not to have to be. Is that what you're basically being taught?
0: Man, oh man. Who teaches these guys to say such nonsense? I mean, that's just, yeah, that's it. That's it. I heard one, it was Joyce Meyer, who's kind of, she's on the charismatic, crazy fringes of this whole business, but she says, she grew up Lutheran, I guess, and she said, I'm not a poor, miserable sinner. This is the idea. She remembers the confession from her youth, and she says, "That's not me. I'm not a poor. I'm a Christ follower. I don't need to talk about myself in that way." Now she probably has some word of faith stuff motivating that denial of her own sin. But this is the idea. Is now Jesus gets you out of the sin by mercy, but now you got to get yourself out of your sin by effort. Huh. Well, good luck.
1: At some point, you meet your bride to be, and she had come from a similar background. What was that?
0: Yeah, she grew up liberal Presbyterian USA, and we found each other. I was teaching a Bible study at a Southern Baptist church with their college group, and she was leading the praise and worship for that particular group. So she also started in the liberal mainline denomination and came over into the conservative side of American Christianity, and we both grew discontent with both the churches where we grew up. We knew that they didn't believe the Bible anymore, but also with the churches where we found ourselves, because while these churches were teaching us to read the Bible and to study it and to believe the words literally as they were written, it kept showing up that there were places where they themselves did not believe what they were saying. And the first place, there's maybe a couple of places where the foundation of evangelicalism began to crack, but the first place where I really noticed it was with the words of institution. We were at some Thursday night communion service. I don't know if it's the Baptist church or Calvary Chapel or something. They never would have it on Sunday morning because that's when you're trying to get the unbeliever in. And by the way, it's not that important anyways, but it was some little service on Thursday night and the pastor read the words of Jesus, "This is my body, which is given for you." And he immediately said, now when Jesus says this is my body, he doesn't mean this is my body. It's a symbol, we know. And same with the blood. It's not really his blood. It's just a symbol of it. And I thought, now, wait a minute. You were just preaching about how we should believe the Bible literally, probably talking about 1,000 years or some millennial something or other. And now you're telling me that I shouldn't believe these words literally? Why? What's the difference? And so I started to poke a little bit. At this time, Pastor Ketchelmeyer had come on as the youth pastor at this ELCA church, and he had read the Book of Concord as a religious studies major at UNM. And so he knew some of this Lutheran doctrine, and so we started talking about this, and he started helping me poke around to see where the holes were in evangelicalism, with the doctrine of baptism, with the doctrine of the Lord's Supper, with the doctrine of monergism, that is, that God alone saves us, rather than synergism, which would say that we cooperate in our salvation and make a decision for Jesus, about the doctrine of the free will, about the doctrine of the sovereignty of God, about the can you lose your salvation? This is always the theological question that people at Calvary Chapel are cutting their teeth on. And so he was helping me poke some of these holes or see where some of the cracks were. And we simply started to investigate and dig into what the Scripture said and how they compared to what was being taught at Calvary Chapel and the Southern Baptist Church.
1: 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I'm Todd Wilkin. 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When we come back, we'll hear about Brian's first encounter with a genuinely Lutheran congregation.

0: In 1521, at the Diet of Worms, Martin Luther was asked to recant his writings. Luther responded, "Unless I am convinced from the sacred scriptures that I am in error, I cannot and will not recant. 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
0: 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Welcome back to Issues Etc. I'm Todd Wilkin. It's our series, Paths to Lutheranism, during this Issues Etc. Reformation Week. Pastor Brian Wolfmiller is our guest, talking about his path from evangelicalism. He's pastor of St. Paul Lutheran Church in Austin, Texas, co-host of a weekly radio talk show called Table Talk Radio, author of the new book, A Martyr's Faith in a Faithless World, and a Wittenberg Trail column for the Issues Etc. journal titled The Simplicity of Christ. Brian, how is it that you had first contact with a genuinely Lutheran congregation?
3: We were dislodged somewhat from both of the churches where we were, from the liberal churches of our childhood, from the evangelical churches where we were attending, although we were still going to both of these churches and all these churches and had friends and conversations. But we were somewhat dislodged from them, and kind of two things happened at once. We started going around, Carrie and I, to every church that we could. We just kind of went down the list. We went to the Eastern Orthodox Church, to the Roman Catholic Church, to the Episcopalian Church, to the Methodist Church, to the Disciples of Christ. We went to Pentecostal churches. We went to all of them. We'd ask the churches for a handout that gave us their doctrine, and we would go and look and see what they taught, what they thought about the authority of Scripture, what they thought about salvation through the death of Christ, what they would teach about baptism and communion and the church and things like this. At the same time, Pastor Ketchermeyer had said, let's go over here, and there was a catechism class happening at the Missouri Synod Church down the street. And so after we went to services a couple times, we were enrolled in that class. And Carrie, she's funny. If she, you get her to tell the story. She says, I sat in there with my hands crossed and my brow furrowed the whole time. Like, yeah, right, buddy. Like, you're going to convince, you're a Luther. Like, you're going to have something helpful to say to me. But this, it was Pastor Randy Golter was our pastor back then, and he answered every question with the scriptures, just absolutely beautifully. We would ask questions, and he would point us to the text of the scripture. And time after time, he showed that the doctrine that was being taught in the catechism was the doctrine of the Bible. Nothing more, nothing less. Here's what the Bible says. And so after, I think it was like a 17 or 18 week class, we were pretty close. There was a couple of hurdles to jump over. I mean, a couple of big hurdles that we needed to jump over, even after we finished the catechism class. But on a bunch of these things like baptism and infant baptism, and that we're saved apart from our own decision, that the unbeliever can't make a decision for Christ and so forth, all these sort of things, we had settled into seeing that the Lutheran Church taught the simplicity of Christ.
0: What were those big hurdles that remained even after becoming familiar with the faith as taught in the catechism?
3: There were two, and they were very specific. One was the doctrine of the rapture, and the other was closed communion. So with the rapture, we had been trained up to as dispensational premillennialists. That's the technical term for the eschatology that we'd been taught, although I'm not sure I knew the term back then. But the idea was that God had two people with two distinct plans. There was the church, and there was Israel, and God was going to get rid of the church in order to go back to his dealing with Israel and keep his prophetic promises. So there had to be an event to do that, and that was understood to be the rapture, that there was going to be a moment 7 years before the end of the world in which God would remove all the Christians and go back to dealing with his people Israel. I was just right into that. I mean, I was 19 years old when I went to Israel. I dropped out of college, and I was backpacking around myself for the explicit purpose of seeing biblical prophecy unfold before my eyes. I was right into that stuff. And when I found out that the Lutherans were amillennialists, that they believed that we were living in the 1,000 years described in Revelation 20 right now, and that there was no pre-tribulation rapture of the church, I thought, oh, man, and I thought these guys knew the Bible. It was almost it for me. And I remember talking to the pastor and said, hey, what can I read on this? Do you have any information? And I went by the church one night. He said, I'll copy some things off. And he had copied the whole third volume of Pieper's Dogmatics for me. He had about 2 inches of stuff he had copied there. And I read through it all, but I wasn't convinced. I had to do a lot of study. Oh, man, that was a lot of work to try to sort out what the Lutherans were trying to say and what the Bible wanted us to confess about the end times. In fact, a lot of time at seminary I spent working on that particular theological problem. That was a tough one for me. And the other one was closed communion. Everything in evangelicalism is so individual. I mean, the realm of theological activity is inside of us. It's in the heart. I mean, evangelicalism has this idea that if it's outside of you, it can't be the gospel. That's why I think that's what motivates their denial of baptismal regeneration and the Lord's Supper as a means of grace. That's outside of you, therefore it has to be law. It can't be gospel, because the gospel is what happens spiritually on the inside. And so because of that, what happens is that theology or our Christian faith or the experience of being a believer is very, very individual. There's no real sense of belonging theologically to a place. In fact, a lot of the Calvary Chapel where we went didn't have membership. That wasn't even a thing. It was just about you and Jesus. And you have to imagine that if it's just about me and Jesus, it's got to be a shock for a pastor to say you can't have communion, because what matters is not just you and Jesus, but also what you confess publicly, and that we all come and stand before the Lord in an agreement on those things which the Lord wants us to agree on. I could not get my head around it, and I stumbled for months and months, especially over this idea that, what about Judas? Judas communed. And so we wrestled back and forth on this doctrine of closed communion until I finally understood that, well, yeah, Judas communed because he was a Lutheran. I mean, it's not a matter of what's in the heart. It's a matter of what's confessed, and that the Lord would have the church to confess the same thing before we eat the same thing. So that was a tough one to get my head and my heart around.
0: What was the liturgy like in your first encounter with it? Were there associations with the old Evangelical Lutheran Church in America, and how did you warm up to it?
3: There should have been. If I would have been paying attention, there would have been, because a lot of the liturgies that that I grew up with were being used in the church, but it had been disconnected in my own mind for so long, because the ELCA church where then I had grown up as a older child all through middle school and high school had completely sold out to contemporary worship, at least in the services that we went to. So I'd almost lost that liturgy. It took me a while to even remember it. And I remember, but there's two distinct memories. Number one is I remember being appalled by the coldness of it, that it wasn't stirring me up. I remember being offended when the pastor turned around and looked at the altar. And reflecting on that now, Todd, what I realize is that in the evangelical service, all the attention was on me. Now, granted that it was a performance out there, but they were performing for me. The praise band was there looking at me. I mean, all of us, but it was for me. And when the pastor turned around and was praying with the congregation to the Lord, I was terribly offended by it. And it's a kind of embarrassing to admit, but it was because all of a sudden the service wasn't about me. It was about someone else. Wow.
0: He wasn't paying attention to Brian.
3: Yeah, that's right. What's he doing? But the other thing that I remember was, I probably should reflect on this a little bit more, but I remember early on, we were at some sort of midweek service. It must have been during Advent. And the preacher talked about the Magnificat. It was just the Song of Mary, and he just called it by its name, the Magnificat. My soul magnifies the Lord. And that was a profound moment for me, because I realized that this particular chunk of text had a Latin name, and that if it had a Latin name, that meant that people have been looking at this text and reading this text and meditating on this text for years, for centuries, and we're just now coming to the party. There's this idea in evangelicalism that it's almost like we're the first to the text, like when we go to the Bible.
1: We interrupt the Best of Issues, etc. for a live broadcast of Morning Chapel from Kramer Chapel on the campus of Concordia Theological Seminary in Fort Wayne, Indiana.

0: In the name of the Father, and of the Son, and of the Holy Spirit.
1: Amen.
0: If we say we have no sin, we deceive ourselves and the truth is not in us.

Let us then confess our sins to God our Father. Most merciful God, Almighty God, in his mercy, has given his Son to die for you, and for his sake forgives you all your sins. As a called and ordained servant of Christ, and by his authority, I therefore forgive you all your sins in the name of the Father, and of the Son, and of the Holy Spirit.

0: Let us pray. Almighty God, as your only begotten Son, our Lord Jesus Christ, ascended into heaven, so may we also ascend in heart and mind and continually dwell there with him who lives and reigns with you in the Holy Spirit, one God, now and forever.
1: Amen.
2: The first reading for the ascension of our Lord is from Acts chapter 1. In the first book, O Theophilus, I have dealt with all that Jesus began to do and teach until the day when he was taken up, after he had given commands through the Holy Spirit to the apostles whom he had chosen. To them he presented himself alive after his suffering by many proofs, appearing to them during 40 days and speaking about the kingdom of God. And while staying with them, he ordered them not to depart from Jerusalem, but to wait for the promise of the Father, which he said, "You heard from me, for John baptized with water, but you will be baptized with the Holy Spirit not many days from now." So, when they had come together, they asked him, "Lord, will you at this time restore the kingdom to Israel?" He said to them, "It is not for you to know times or seasons that the Father has fixed by his own authority. But you will receive power when the Holy Spirit has come upon you, and you will be my witnesses in Jerusalem and in all Judea and Samaria and to the ends of the earth." And when he had said these things, as they were looking on, he was lifted up, and a cloud took him out of their sight. And while they were gazing into heaven as he went, behold, two men stood by them in white robes and said, "Men of Galilee, why do you stand looking into heaven? This Jesus who is taken up from you into heaven will come in the same way as you saw him go into heaven." This is the word of the Lord.
1: Thanks be to God.

The Holy Gospel according to St. Luke, the 24th chapter. Jesus said to them, "These are my words that I spoke to you while I was still with you, that everything written about me in the law of Moses and the prophets and the Psalms must be fulfilled." Then he opened their minds to understand the scriptures and said to them, "Thus it is written that the Christ should suffer and on the third day rise from the dead, and that repentance and forgiveness of sins should be proclaimed in his name to all nations, beginning from Jerusalem. You are witnesses of these things. And behold, I am sending the promise of my Father upon you. But stay in the city until you are clothed with power from on high." Then he led them out as far as Bethany, and lifting up his hands, he blessed them. While he blessed them, he parted from them and was carried up into heaven. And they worshiped him and returned to Jerusalem with great joy, and were continually in the temple, blessing God. This is the gospel of the Lord.

In the name of the Father, and of the Son, and of the Holy Spirit. Amen. You may be seated. It was just over 3 months ago that we, in the church year, celebrated the transfiguration of our Lord. In Luke's gospel, it was 15 chapters ago that we read about the transfiguration of our Lord. When our Lord went to the Mount of Transfiguration with Peter, James, and John, and Moses and Elijah was there too. And they were discussing the exodus of Jesus. Now, ever since I became a pastor, if I had my choice, I would always read Luke's version of the transfiguration of our Lord because of one word, Exodus. Now, we so focus on Moses and his exodus, and that is so true. But I also feel a little sorry for Elijah. It's kind of there. Until you get to this point in Jesus' ministry, his exodus into heaven. Just like Elijah blessed Elisha with his exodus in heaven by allowing his cloak to fall, Jesus left the cloak of the Holy Spirit for the church, for you, for me. And Jesus' parting words to his apostles, "Be my witness. Tell them about me. Talk about Jesus." That same command is for you and me today. We are to talk about Jesus. Talk about what? His death, his resurrection. Why? So people would repent and believe the gospel, the forgiveness of their sins. You heard in our gospel reading, and Luke loves to do this, that he opened the scriptures to the apostles so that they would understand. You have had the scriptures open to you from this pulpit, in the classrooms, at your field work churches, in your ministry. You will talk about Jesus from the pulpit, in the classroom, Bible class, confirmation class, devotions, in your many and various meetings you will have. You will visit the sick and dying and talk about Jesus. You will visit with the grieving and talk about Jesus. You will visit the homebound. And when your members come to visit with you in your office about counseling, or as I like to call it, confession and absolution in my study, you will talk about Jesus. Well, what do we talk about? Okay, this is the part of the sermon where I stop talking about Jesus, and this is where I talk about Jesus. Don't fall into that trap about talking about. First and foremost, baptism. We passed the baptismal font when we came in to this beautiful structure. And we are reminded, and you are reminded, of the promises that God made to you. To never leave you, to never forsake you. The promise of your salvation found in Christ. The forgiveness of all your sins. In the waters of holy baptism, I want you to remember of God's protection over you against the accusations of the devil, the world, and our sinful flesh. You are a baptized child of God, and that will never change. The next thing I want to talk about Jesus about is what happens right here at the railing.
you're going to hear again the beautiful words given and shed for you for the forgiveness of your sins. Right here and at your communion railings where you will be going is the purest gospel this side of heaven. Right there, you receive the forgiveness of all your sins. And who's worthy to come and receive this purest gospel? Those who believe and trust that given and shed is for you. It's for you, the forgiveness of all your sins. Yes, there will be many times and places throughout your ministries that you might not necessarily talk about baptism and the Lord's Supper, but they'll always be there, reminding your people of God's promise to them, not only in the waters of baptism and to you, but right here, they receive the forgiveness of all your sins. Now, when Dr. Grimm asked me to preach on this day, I didn't realize it that it was the last day of the academic year. And not realizing who would all be here, and I thought to myself, my, couldn't you find somebody else? I'm just here to talk about Jesus and what he's done for you. Whether you leave this place today and you come back after the weekend, or you leave this place today and you come back in the fall, or as you leave this place and you come back in a year, or as you leave this place as graduates and elect pastors and deaconesses, talk about Jesus. That's what we're called to do. When Jesus says, witness to what I have done, talk about Jesus. Thanks be to God. Amen. Amen. In the name of the Father, and of the Son, and of the Holy Spirit. Amen. Amen. Please rise.

0: confident of our Lord's return, let us approach our Father's throne of mercy on behalf of the church and all people. Gracious Lord God, amid shouts of joy, we celebrate your Son's ascension into heaven, where he is now seated in majesty at your right hand. Grant your church steadfastness in these gray and latter days, that she may hold to the truth and boldly confess the saving name of Jesus. Even as your beloved Son intercedes on behalf of his church, so has he commanded us, his kingdom of priests, to pray for others. Hear us, O Lord, as we implore you to show mercy to those in need. To the sick, the lonely, and the depressed, grant relief. To the dying and those who mourn, bring comfort. To the hungry and homeless and unemployed, send your aid. To those who are victims of war and bitter strife, grant protection and hope. To all women who bear children, give protection. To husbands and wives and their families, grant steadfastness of purpose. And to single parents who raise their children alone, grant strength. Almighty Father, in mercy you continue to grant us daily bread, supplying us with what we need before we even ask. Teach us to acknowledge you as the good giver of all that we have, and to give thanks for all your benefits. For healthy bodies and for restoration to health following illness, we praise your name. For gainful employment and joy in serving our neighbor, we give you thanks. For a free nation where we live under the protection of the law, we thank you for your mercy. Teach us ever to be content, whether we have plenty or are in need, so that we may learn to trust that you will sustain us in all things.
1: O Lord, Heavenly Father, we here remember the sufferings and death of your dear Son, Jesus Christ, for our salvation. Praising his victorious resurrection from the dead, we draw strength from his ascension before you, where he ever stands for us as our own high priest. Graciously hear our prayers for the sake of him who lives and reigns with you in the Holy Spirit, one God, now and forever.
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Blessed are you, Lord of heaven and earth, for you have had mercy on those whom you created, and sent your only begotten Son into our flesh to bear our sin and to be our Savior. With repentant joy, we receive the salvation accomplished for us by the all-availing sacrifice of his body and his blood on the cross. Gathered in the name and the remembrance of Jesus, we beg you, O Lord, to forgive, renew, and strengthen us with your word and spirit. Grant us faithfully to eat his body and drink his blood, as he bids us to do in his own testament. Gather us together, we pray, from the ends of the earth, to celebrate with all the faithful the marriage feast and the Lamb in his kingdom, which has no end. Graciously receive our prayers, deliver and preserve us. To you alone, O Father, be all glory, honor, and worship, with the Son and the Holy Spirit, one God, now and

0: and forever. Amen. Our Lord Jesus Christ, on the night when he was betrayed, took bread, and when he had given thanks, he broke it and gave it to the disciples and said, "Take, eat. This is my body, which is given for you. Do this in remembrance of me." In the same way, also, he took the cup after supper, and when he had given thanks, he gave it to them, saying, "Drink of it, all of you. This is my blood of the New Testament, which is shed for you for the forgiveness of sins. This do as often as you drink of it in remembrance of me." As often as we eat this bread and drink this cup, we proclaim the Lord's death until he comes.
1: Amen. Amen. Lord Jesus.
0: Our Father,

0: And now this very body and blood of our Lord and Savior Jesus Christ strengthen and preserve you in the one true faith to life everlasting. Depart in peace.
1: Amen. Amen.
2: Let us pray.
3: God, our Heavenly Father, you have given us a foretaste of the feast to come in the Holy Supper of your Son's body and blood. Keep us firm in the true faith throughout our days of pilgrimage, that on the day of his coming we may, together with all your saints, celebrate the marriage feast of the Lamb in his kingdom, which has no end. Through Jesus Christ, your Son, our Lord, who lives and reigns with you in the Holy Spirit, one God, now and forever.
1: Amen.
0: The Lord bless you and keep you. The Lord make his face shine upon you and be gracious unto you. The Lord look upon you with his favor and grant you his peace.
1: Amen.
4: Greetings in the name of our risen and ascended Lord Jesus Christ. This is a very important day for our seminary here in Fort Wayne, Indiana. Today, several of our deaconess students will receive placement as mercy workers in the harvest field. Due to the nature of the deaconess programs, residential and distant, we announce the placement of deaconesses throughout the year. However, this is the biggest day as they graduate and head out into the highways and the byways of our beloved church body, the Lutheran Church, Missouri Synod. And for those of you who are familiar with our church body, there's plenty of mercy work to be done. So today we have 7 assignments to announce, and we have 6 candidates able to be present with us to receive their assignments. Now, I would be remiss if I failed to thank all those involved with the process. You are all aware, of course, of the role of pastors, congregations, districts, but you may not know the others who work tirelessly behind the scenes. First and foremost, our new director of the deaconess programs, Deaconess Susan Knowles. Of course, I have to mention Todd Peppercorn. Dr. Peppercorn, yeah. Then there is our capable staff of Nancy Raber, Lorinda Matter, who work very hard, to make us look good. And of course, Robin Umbrust at the International Office in St. Louis, who keeps everything moving. Thank you to you all. Now, would the deaconess candidates please present themselves? Lydia Asante, Deaconess, New England District, Springfield, Massachusetts, New England District.

0: Kimberly Bauer, in absentia, Deaconess, Mount Zion Lutheran Church, Denver, Colorado, Rocky Mountain District. Nicole DeCoux Manners, Deaconess, to Holy Cross Lutheran Church, Rockland, California, California, Nevada, Hawaii District. Kristen Freeman, call pending, Deaconess, Director of Outreach and Mission Advancement, Lutheran Counseling and Family Services of Wauwatosa, Wisconsin, South Wisconsin District. Brenna McGuire, Deaconess, Director of Youth Ministry, Emmanuel Lutheran Church, Fargo, North Dakota, North Dakota District. Elizabeth Moyer, Deaconess, Faith Vera Lutheran Church, Rockledge, Florida, SELC District. Paige Reber, Deaconess, Lord of Life Lutheran Church, Plano, Texas, Texas District. May the Lord continue to bless and guide these women as they labor for Him, the Lord of the harvest.
1: We conclude this by calling for our Lord's blessing upon these ladies as they begin their service to the church. The Lord, whose mercies are new to us every morning, be with you and bless you. May His love for the world open your ears and enlighten your eyes to perceive the needs of your neighbor. May His compassion fill your heart, His truth inspire your mind, and His generosity shape your will. May His words proceed from your lips, His holiness guide your feet, and His mercy move your hands, so that the bonds of love may ever be increased in His church. Finally, may the one true God, Father, Son, and Holy Spirit sanctify you completely so that your whole life, begun, continued, and ended in Him, may be pleasing in His sight. To Christ be all the glory forever and ever. Amen. Amen. This concludes our announcement. The Lord bless you and all your service to the church.

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0: That's the hymn on Christ's ascension, Now I Build. If you think about Christ's ascension purely in terms of, well, getting from point A to point B, what's the point? Jesus moved around a lot, and in this last case, he's simply going from earth to the right hand of his Father, where, as Scripture teaches us, he remains until he comes again. We do have that promise that he will return at the ascension, but what's the big deal? Sooner or later, as he had promised, he was going to go to the Father, and that's what he did. And why would the church say something like, on Christ's ascension, now I build? Greetings and welcome to Issues Etc. Live on this day before the church celebrates the ascension of Christ. What is the church celebrating? I'm Todd Wilkin. Thanks for tuning us in. We're going to be looking forward to the ascension of our Lord and the church's celebration of it with Pastor David Peterson here in the first hour of the program. A little listener email in the second hour to be followed by Pastor Matt Harrison, president of the Lutheran Church Missouri Synod. He'll join us for a conversation on the significance of Christ's resurrection. 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Joining us to look forward to the ascension of our Lord, Pastor David Peterson. He's pastor of Redeemer Lutheran Church in Fort Wayne, Indiana, and departmental editor of Gottesdienst, the Journal of Lutheran Liturgy. David, welcome back.
1: Thanks, Todd.
0: Okay, so I think most people are just going to think about it as Jesus going, it's a big move from, you know, point A, earth, to point B, the right hand of God, but not that big of a deal. Why should Christians pay attention to the ascension of Christ?
1: Well, the first thing is we should notice that the ascension is named explicitly in all three of the ecumenical creeds. So, I mean, in a very real sense, Jesus never does anything that's insignificant, right? There's no minor incidents in our Lord's life or in the Gospels. But at the same time, if something makes it into the creeds, then there is a sense in which it is of the essence of the faith, right? This is what we must believe. So certainly it's important that Jesus performed miracles, that he healed people, that he taught in the synagogues, that he went off alone sometimes to pray. But none of those things are enumerated explicitly in the creeds, and the ascension is. So just for that reason alone, we ought to ask ourselves, what is the significance of this? Why does it need to be confessed? Well, I'll tell you why. It needs to be confessed because the ascension is actually an essential part of our salvation, of the work and ministry of Christ for us. He came from the Father to become a man and to be a guilt offering and a peace offering for our sins. And then he returns to the Father as the obedient Son and the victor over death. And he returns to the Father as a man. So this actually elevates human nature, that our Lord Jesus Christ, true God and true man, goes as a man where Adam himself could not have gone even before the fall. And he goes there then as our advocate, as one of us and for us. And from there, at his Father's right hand, as a man, he sends the Spirit. So the ascension, along with Pentecost, really marks a shift in the life of the church. That is, that Jesus is no longer present with the church in the same way that he was during his humiliation. And the Old Testament sacrifices and temple and the way of God being present with his people then, according to his promise, has been fulfilled and now has a greater reality because Jesus is exalted. He has come from the Father. He has taken up flesh. He denied himself for a time in part so that he could suffer in our place. And now he doesn't. Now he has taken up his divine rights and powers as a man. And he doesn't simply disappear, fade away, nor do chariots of fire come and get him, but he ascends into heaven. And he takes us with him because he goes again as a man, as one of us. So this is the language and really the idea that gets picked up in the collect that we pray on ascension. We pray, Almighty God, as your only begotten Son, our Lord Jesus Christ, ascended into the heavens, so may we also ascend in heart and mind and continually dwell there with him who lives and reigns with you and the Holy Spirit, one God, now and forever. And this idea is also really reflected in the communion liturgy each week. because the pastor says to us each week in preparation to receive Holy Communion, lift up your hearts. And we say, we lift them up to the Lord. Well, to where are we lifting them? We're lifting them to the right hand of the Father. Well, where is the right hand of the Father? Is it up in the air above the clouds in some spiritual, esoteric, faraway place? No, we're not lifting them up outside of the building. We're actually lifting our hearts up to the altar. That is where the right hand of God is for us, hidden in bread and wine. That's because that's where Jesus promises to be for us as a man, as true God and true man, and where we look to him and look for him. That's where he is exalted. So since he now always and fully uses all of his divine rights and attributes as a man, he's not limited to a local space. He's no longer in his humiliation. So he is bodily, physically, really present for us as a man in his body, not just spiritually, but is bodily present for us as true God and as a man in the bread and the wine, because, precisely because, he is risen and ascended. So his body's not stuck in Jerusalem or in heaven or anywhere else. So that's why the ascension matters so much.
0: I want to just make a point here, or perhaps heighten a point that you have made about the ascension. You said he is not present with us in the same way he was during his humiliation. But we need to make it quite clear that Christ is still bodily present with us in that particular gift of his body and blood on the altar.
1: Right, and that we live according to his word and promise, and we go where he promises to be, so that, in fact, his bodily presence in the sacrament is far greater than the bodily presence that he had when he walked with the disciples before he was crucified, because, of course, they were not partaking of him. He was not entering into them in the same way, nor they into him. So what he gives in the sacrament of the altar is the fulfillment of all of that, and really the fulfillment, in a sense, of the incarnation itself.
0: So where do we find the descriptions of the ascension in Holy Scripture?
1: Well, in several places. We're going to get two of them read to us in church on ascension. The fuller one is going to come in the second reading, which for ascension will be a reading from the first verses of Acts. So I'm going to read that first because it's the fullest description. St. Luke writes, "In the first book, O Theophilus, I have dealt with all that Jesus began to do and teach until the day when he was taken up after he had given command through the Holy Spirit to the apostles whom he had chosen. He presented himself alive to them after his suffering by many proofs, appearing to them during 40 days and speaking about the kingdom of God. And while staying with them, he ordered them not to depart from Jerusalem, but to wait for the promise of the Father, which he said, 'You heard from me.' For John baptized with water, but you will be baptized with the Holy Spirit not many days from now. So when they had come together, they asked him, 'Lord, will you at this time restore the kingdom to Israel?' He said to them, 'It is not for you to know times or seasons that the Father has fixed by his own authority, but you will receive power when the Holy Spirit has come upon you, and you will be my witnesses in Jerusalem and in all Judea and Samaria and to the end of the earth.' And when he had said these things, as they were looking on, he was lifted up, and a cloud took him out of their sight. And while they were gazing into heaven as he went, behold, two men stood by them in white robes and said, 'Men of Galilee, why do you stand looking into heaven? This Jesus, who was taken up from you into heaven, will come in the same way as you saw him go into heaven.'" So Luke ends his gospel with the ascension, and then he begins Acts with the same story told in a fuller version, tying the two together. Now, the only real details that we get from this that are distinct from the gospel, first is that the disciples were still a bit confused just before the ascension, and they ask him if he's going to restore the kingdom to Israel, which is kind of a ridiculous question if they'd been paying attention. And so he tells them what we all really do need to know and be reminded of continually, and that is that it's not for us to know the times or seasons that the Father has fixed by his own authority. So not only does that mean that we don't know when judgment day will come, when Jesus will return in the clouds as prophesied and promised, while we expect it soon, but we also don't know the day or hour of our own deaths or what hardships we will face or what persecutions may come and the like. We live by faith. And so we're trusting that God is working all things together for good, and we're waiting for him, along with all of creation, for the sons of God to be revealed on the last day. It's easy for us also, just like the apostles. We're not smarter than them, and we're not spiritually superior to them. Even on this side of Pentecost, it's easy for us to become confused because we are often misled and deceived by the devil, the world, and our sinful nature. So we need to pay constant attention to the scriptures and to be brought back in again and again, to be ever ready to repent, to recant if necessary, and to bring our teaching into line with all of the scriptures. The other detail that we get in the account in Acts is we get this nice rebuke by the angels at the end. That is that the apostles aren't supposed to be standing around looking at the sky, you know, pining for Jesus. When he comes back in glory, it'll be obvious. They're not going to miss it. And in the meantime, he is where he's promised to be. He is in his word and his sacrament and in the worship of the church. So that's what they should give their attention to, and they should get to work in their being sent.
0: The other account that we have, as you mentioned before, is at the end of Luke.
1: Yes, that's going to be from Luke chapter 24, 44 to 53. Jesus said to them, "These are my words that I spoke to you while I was still with you, that everything written about me in the law of Moses and the prophets and the Psalms must be fulfilled." Then he opened their minds to understand the scriptures and said to them, "Thus it is written that the Christ should suffer and on the third day rise from the dead, and that repentance for the forgiveness of sins should be proclaimed in his name to all nations, beginning from Jerusalem. You are witnesses of these things, and behold, I am sending the promise of my Father upon you. But stay in the city until you are clothed with power from on high." And he led them out as far as Bethany, and lifting up his hands, he blessed them. While he blessed them, he parted from them and was carried up into heaven, and they worshipped him and returned to Jerusalem with great joy and were continually in the temple blessing God.
0: Pastor David Peterson is our guest. We are looking forward to the church's celebration of the ascension of our Lord. When we come back, we're going to talk about, well, the setup for the ascension, what it is that Jesus gives them or leaves with them when he leaves them with his greater presence, his nearer presence at his ascension. It's Wednesday, May the 9th. We're looking forward to the ascension of our Lord. Pastor David Peterson is pastor of Redeemer Lutheran Church in Fort Wayne, Indiana.

0: people have confused pietism with piety and dumped piety along with dumping pietism. It's resulted in a real confusion about this.
1: Pastor Will Wheaton, on his presentation at the 2018 Issues Etc. Making the Case Conference, Making the Case for Godliness.
0: Any thought about dealing with how we actually live our lives is regarded as being, that's law. That's what we've been freed from. We don't have to think about that. Well, no. The whole point is, what does it look like to live with Jesus Christ having been crucified and raised from the dead?
1: You can meet and hear Pastor Wheaton Friday, June 8th and Saturday, June 9th at the Issues Etc. Making the Case Conference in Collinsville, Illinois. 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
1: 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I'm Todd Wilkin. Pastor David Peterson is our guest. We're looking forward to the church's celebration of the ascension of our Lord. David, these words, especially in Luke's gospel, with which Jesus leaves his disciples, are very, very important. This really is, I think they'd say, kind of the cash out or the payoff in Jesus' ministry with his disciples. He's going to leave them in no doubt as to what he has done for them in the world.
4: That's right, and he's gonna base that whole thing in the solidity of the scriptures, that what is written in the scriptures and has always been written and which remains written. You get this really beautiful thing, and so Greek is more interested in aspect than English is in terms of the way verbs work. So in English, we tend to think of when something happened: is it past, is it currently happening, or is it in the future? Right, that's the main thing we concern ourselves with. Hebrew particularly really worries about whether something is complete or is an unfinished action. That's what aspect is. And Greek does this to some degree too. So the phrase "it is written" is so important because it's a past passive. We would say it has been written. But it's never almost never translated that way because the force of it is not that it has been written, but it no longer is. That's kind of how it sounds in English, right? So I used to love this comedian. It's terrible, but he makes this big joke about it. He says, "I used to smoke pot." And then he says, "I still do, but I also used to." So when we say it has been written, we don't mean that it still is written. And there's this force of it that it is written. It is written, it was written, it always will be. It's solid, like the Ten Commandments being carved on stone. And what is it that's written? Precisely this reality that the Christ must be killed and then rise again on the third day, and that they must then go out preaching repentance for the forgiveness of sins and his name to all nations, beginning at Jerusalem. So even before that, though, that's the kind of what's leading to, as you say, but right away he starts out with this: "These are my words that I spoke to you," right? This is all about kind of words. And these are the words then that are recorded in Luke, Matthew, Mark, and John. And they all work together, all the words that Jesus spoke throughout all of his ministry, to show that everything in the Old Testament was about Jesus and is now fulfilled. There's nothing left to do, there's nothing left to look for, and nor was there ever anything else in the Old Testament. So the statement not only endorses all of the Old Testament, Moses, the prophets, and the Psalms, but it also shows us again how to read the entire Old Testament. It's all about Christ. There's no other message. Now, the other thing that's really great in this, it's really delicious, and it's hard to kind of come out, but it says here at the end of verse 44 that everything that's written about Jesus, about the Messiah, and the law of Moses, the prophets, and the Psalms must be fulfilled. The word that's translated must by the ESV is this Greek word day, and I think I've probably talked about that on here before, because it's a huge word. It's a little word, but it's a huge importance. It means it is necessary. And it's a very prophetic and weighted word. It's the word that Jesus uses in each of his passion predictions. That's fine. You got to figure out a way to get this into kind of comfortable English. It'd be awkward to do it with much else, but must, it needs to be really emphatic. This is what had to happen, right? This is how it had to be fulfilled. It was necessary for these things. And Jesus uses this because this was all necessary. Everything that the Christ endures and suffers, as soon as Adam and Eve sinned in the garden, it was necessary. It wasn't as though God had, in a sense, God didn't have any sort of freedom to say, oh, well, that was a failed experiment, I'll just destroy everything and start over. It was actually necessary for God to exact the payment in and on himself for Adam and Eve and for all of us, in order to reconcile us to himself, for us to be good again as he created us so that his word wouldn't be a lie, and to continue to give us dominion over creation. He can't let Satan win. If he is really who he is, the God of steadfast mercy and love, then he isn't changed by sin. We were changed, but he wasn't. So this is all necessary, and there was never any other kind of point or idea. Now, I don't know how accurate this is, but I'm going to risk it, probably make your Calvinist listeners mad. But I heard one time that Calvin supposedly said that Christ is the golden strand that runs through the Old Testament. And then in response to that, I don't know if this is true or not, that Luther said that actually it's not just a golden thread running through the Scriptures, but that the whole cloth is woven of this golden thread, so the whole cloth is gold, because the whole Old Testament is about Christ. Christ and his work of atonement, the article, the doctrine of justification, is not simply some theme or topic or a doctrine that can occasionally comes up. It's not even the most important thing in the Old Testament or at the center of the Old Testament. Rather, the entire Old Testament, the entire purpose of the Old Testament is to proclaim the Messiah, the atonement, justification, the gospel, right? This is what God is going to do and is doing in order to fix this problem that we created by our rebellion. And everything else that we find in the Bible, sanctification, ethics, the sacrifices, temple worship, it's there, and there are other doctrines besides just justification, to be sure, but they all stand in direct relationship, subordination to this doctrine, to the person of the Messiah, to his work. If not, they're not doctrine. They're just, I don't know, trivia. And we're not interested in trivia. We're interested in God revealing himself and his heart to us in the Scriptures as he promises. So this is the doctrine upon which the church stands or falls. And that's what Jesus is getting at. All of this in Moses, the prophets, and the Psalms had to be fulfilled, and all of it was written down exactly to tell this. And this, then, is this very important thing that Jesus is opening the minds of the apostles to. I love this language. So the word mind is really a fascinating word. And in Hebrew, the most common word that's normally translated with the English word mind is actually the word literally that means heart. So it implies thinking, imagination, cognition. It certainly doesn't mean our brains, which is kind of the way our minds work. We've got this kind of idea that our mind is our brain, but it's much more than that. The King James actually translates this word as understanding. I don't really like that, but the ESV just leaves it mind, and I think that's okay. It translates the next word, understanding. So Jesus opened their minds. If we wanted to be slightly poetic, we could say Jesus awakened their imaginations. And sometime I'd love to come on and spend a whole time talking about sanctified imagination with you. Fascinating topic about the role of imagination and the necessity of imagination in faith. to be able to envision these things in the mind's eye by faith, what God describes and says. In any case, the next word then, but he opens their minds or awakens their imagination. Why? To understand the scriptures. In John's gospel, we hear it more explicitly, that Jesus breathes the Holy Spirit on them. That's the same thing. It's breathing the Holy Spirit upon them that enables them to understand the scriptures. This word understanding, by the way, is also kind of interesting. It means, of course, to perceive, to have the capacity to understand. And there's a little bit there, even with the etymology of the word in Greek, that it's a bringing together of things. So you're bringing various facts and ideas together into a comprehensive picture or meaning, which is really a beautiful thing that all of a sudden now the prophets, Moses, and the Psalms, it's not just a bunch of disjointed stuff. You know, there's this king figure, there's this suffering servant, there's the tithing, there's all these various things. No, this is really one unified message. And of course, though this isn't being spoken to in our text, this is of course also the unified message of the New Testament. So, all of this is just marvelous. In the presence of the risen Lord, having just eaten with him, they now understand the scriptures. And what do they understand? They understand that the scriptures, that what is written, demonstrates and foretells that it is necessary for the Christ to suffer and rise on the third day so that repentance and forgiveness of sins would be preached in his name to all the world. And they're not only witnesses to what Jesus did, what they saw with their own eyeballs. They are also witnesses to the fulfillment of the scripture, to this theological reality and understanding that has been revealed to them, and they are witnesses to the preaching of repentance and forgiveness. And with this, they're sent. And that's what we get next. We get this word, behold, and remember again, whenever we hear that word, behold, it's not a filler word. Something's important. It's a signifier. Hey, look here, pay attention. So Jesus says to them, really, kind of, look here. Listen closely to what I'm saying. This is a matter of life or death. I am sending the promise of my Father upon you, but stay in the city until you're clothed with the Spirit from on high. So they're going to go with the Holy Spirit, with the promise of the Father, because they are his apostles. He's sending them. They're his sent ones. By him, by the Holy Spirit, they will have faith in Christ, and they will have the courage necessary, and the word of Christ will not return void, even though they might be killed because of it. And of course, as we know from history and from the rest of the New Testament, God, in fact, works great things through these fallible human beings, and we are the great beneficiaries of their words.
1: Pastor David Peterson is our guest. We're looking forward to the ascension of our Lord. He's pastor of Redeemer Lutheran Church in Fort Wayne, Indiana, and departmental editor of Gottesdienst, the Journal of Lutheran Liturgy. If you appreciate the church's liturgy and hymnody, be sure to attend the 2018 Issues Etc. Making the Case Conference. We will end Friday evening with evening prayer, and we will begin Saturday with morning prayer. We end with the divine service. The conference also includes a hymn study led by Pastor Will Whedon and organist Chris Lemker. We'll be studying and singing the hymns of Paul Gerhardt, and they are fantastic hymns. Registration for the conference is $120. 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Attendance is limited to 400, and we are getting near that mark very quickly. The Making the Case conference has been sold out in the past. 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You'll find a conference schedule, and you can register at issuesetc.org. 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Be sure to write conference in the memo line of your check. The Making the Case Conference is Friday, June 8th and Saturday, June 9th in Collinsville, Illinois, about 15 miles east of St. Louis. When we come back, we're going to get into the introit and the other propers as the church observes the ascension of our Lord.

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0: The Christian faith is so stunning and radical that it's amazing to me that we have our children sitting in pews and classrooms yawning and bored with it. 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
6: For 28 years, I had the privilege of serving as a chaplain in the United States Navy.
1: Dr. Dan Gard, retired Rear Admiral and President of Concordia University Chicago, on the need for military chaplains.
6: During that time, I was able to bring word and sacrament to so many young people and their families, our sons and daughters spread throughout the world. Truly a privilege and an honor, and today there are other chaplains that must follow. We need more LCMS chaplains in all branches of the military. It's an incredible, amazing mission opportunities to go to places no other pastor can go, but to go with the same tools that any other pastor brings wherever he goes, word and sacrament.
1: You can find out more about the vocation of military chaplain at lcms.org/armedforces. The LCMS ministry to the armed forces, lcms.org/armedforces. Welcome back. This is Issues Etc. I'm Todd Wilkin. Pastor David Peterson is our guest. On this Wednesday afternoon, May the 9th, we are looking forward to the church's celebration of the Ascension of our Lord, going through some of the proper

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1: Verses 1 to 2 and 5 and 8. Clap your hands, all you people. Shout to God with loud songs of joy. For the Lord, the Most High, is to be feared, a great king over all the earth. God has gone up with a shout, the Lord with the sound of a trumpet. God reigns over the nations. God sits on his holy throne. So this is pretty straightforward. We get a psalm that is exuberant praise over God's majesty, and specifically has him going up with a shout and reigning over the nations from a throne. And as Jesus just told us at the end of Luke, everything that is written about him in the Psalms has been fulfilled. So we shouldn't be shy in any way about recognizing that this is a prophecy or a description of the actual ascension, that this applies directly to Jesus going up into heaven and sitting at the right hand of God and reigning over all of the Gentiles.
2: So this is the Old Testament perspective on the ascension of Christ. It's important even in the Old Testament.
1: It's important even in the Old Testament and foretold that that God is victorious. And I mean, we don't get, it's hard to see maybe exactly the incarnation in this, but we certainly see that our God is a God. If he goes up, he had to have come down, and he's coming up out of death as the victor.
2: You had mentioned the absence of fiery chariots, but there are those in the Old Testament reading.
1: There are, and we get for the Old Testament reading, which would be the first Bible reading we hear other than the intro, from 2 Kings, we get the account of the bodily assumption of Elijah, right, that Elijah doesn't suffer physical death. So you know the account, and you're familiar with it. Remember, Elisha doesn't want Elijah to go. I'll jump into it in the middle here. When they had crossed over the Jordan, Elijah said to Elisha, "Ask what I shall do for you before I am taken from you." And Elisha said, "Please let there be a double portion of your spirit on me." And he said, "You have asked a hard thing. Yet if you see me as I am being taken from you, it shall be so for you. But if you do not see me, it shall not be so." And as they went on and talked, behold, chariots of fire and horses of fire separated the two of them. And Elijah went up by a whirlwind into heaven. And Elisha saw it and cried, "My father, my father, the chariots of Israel and horsemen," and he saw him no more. And then, of course, he tears the cloak, and he's received by the sons of the prophets. So it's all worth reading, but we only have so much time. The bodily assumption, thanks for that word, of Elijah is a type of the ascension of Christ. Now, they aren't exactly parallel, so this always sort of bothers people. But they can't be parallel. They can't be perfectly parallel, because the types in the Old Testament, or even if there were types after that, are always going to be inferior and imperfect compared to that which they are foreshowing. So what they do, though, is that they do show that there is a continuity between the Old Testament and the New Testament, that Jesus is the prophet par excellence. And really, more accurate than saying that Jesus is like Elijah, because Elijah was a prophet, and Elijah did miracles, and Elijah was assumed into heaven bodily, it would be more proper to say that Elijah is like Jesus, and that his prophetic, everything he is a reflection of Jesus rather than the other way around. So we see that this has happened before, but of course, Jesus did die, whereas Elijah didn't, and then Jesus came back from death. And also, Jesus, he was lifted up into heaven as he blessed the apostles. He wasn't forced away from the apostles by fiery chariots and so forth. So everything about Jesus is obviously a greater thing. Even the double portion, really, that Elisha was given a double portion of Christ's spirit compared to what Elijah had. But that is actually still smaller than the full outpouring of the Holy Spirit on Pentecost upon the 12. So it's a beautiful picture and foreshowing of what's going to happen, both with the ascension and then Pentecost.
2: The Alleluia verse and the gradual are pretty fascinating, aren't they?
1: They really are. It's a beautiful passage. Now, in the Easter weeks, in the historic lectionary, or the one-year lectionary, the Alleluia verses and the graduals are combined. So it's really kind of one thing here. And we start with Psalm 47, verse 5, which we just heard also in the introit. God has gone up with a shout, the Lord with the sound of a trumpet. But then

0: We get Psalm 68, verse 18. You ascended on high, leading a host of captives in your train, and receiving gifts among men, even among the rebellious, that the Lord God may dwell there. That's the ESV translation, which is pretty much the kind of standard translation in the Lutheran Church Missouri Synod. It's the translation chosen by our main hymn book, the Lutheran Service Book. The Missouri Synod doesn't endorse it, but it is kind of the most, I mean, it's probably throughout Protestant world, it's in America, it's kind of the dominant, you know, scholarly translation. But it's not that good here, so that's why I'm pointing it out. The King James translates verse 18 as, thou hast ascended on high, thou hast led captivity captive, thou hast received gifts for men. So the ESV said, leading a host of captives in your train and receiving gifts from men. So rather than the ESV has, you are receiving gifts for men. And then yea, for the rebellious also, that the Lord God might dwell among them. So in Hebrew, the preposition here that is normally taken as in, it just means to be in a house. But prepositions don't translate as easily as we think they should. And this has something to do with the way language works and kind of our own biases and the way that English speakers think as opposed to others. So in Hebrew, for example, a man would be in a mountain. We would never say a person's in a mountain. We'd say he's on a mountain. So it sounds kind of weird to us. It's similar with German. The Germans think we're ridiculous because we say we put a picture on a wall. What do you mean you put the picture on the wall? It would fall down. It's a vertical surface. You put something on a table. So in German, you put a picture next to a wall. They got a kind of a point there. So here we've got this kind of preposition that we don't know how to handle, or it requires handling. What does it mean, this thing about receiving gifts and then in men? But in isn't the right preposition, so where do you go? I think the context really supports the King James here much better. That is, that Jesus has led captive host of captives captive in order to receive gifts for men. From might make sense if we were talking about a human military victory, right? In the ancient world, they very much believed in and practiced the spoils of war. So when you got defeated, you handed over your stuff to the person who just killed all your loved ones, and you pretended that it was a gift, and you were thanking him for liberating you. Those are the spoils of war. But this isn't the way God works. This isn't the way Christ operates. He defeats us, not by killing us and by killing our sons, but by allowing himself to be killed in our place. He is not like any military conqueror the world has ever seen. He is defeated in weakness and humiliated in order to win us. He leads Satan captive, not that he might come and then get the spoils of war, but he leads Satan captive so that we would be free and so that he might have gifts to give to us, even to rebels who hated and betrayed him. So, I mean, listen to this again. You ascended on high, leading a host of captives in your train, that is Satan and his angels, and receiving gifts for men, even for the rebellious, that the Lord God may dwell there. I mean, it's an astoundingly beautiful passage. And, you know, we could argue kind of linguistically about what's the best way to translate this preposition, but ultimately, theologically, this is a very serious thing, that God dwells among us, among them, but among us then, as a gracious benefactor, the giver of gifts. But all of that about Hebrew is sort of rendered moot, and I don't know why the ESV doesn't recognize this, because this passage from Psalm 68, 18, and some of you probably recognize it, is quoted in Ephesians 4, so it's already been translated for us into Greek, where we don't have this problem with this preposition. It's been translated very clearly, no ambiguity at all in the Greek language, where it reads, when he ascended on high, he led a host of captives, and he gave gifts to men. So that's a marvelous thing, and it might even be worth, I don't usually like to do this, But it might even be worth correcting on the fly by the pastors who celebrate this on Ascension.
1: I do want you to comment briefly on that passage. When it is quoted in Ephesians, the apostle there, by inspiration of the Holy Spirit, enumerates the gifts that he has given to men. And
0: right.
1: They are, in fact, in its various forms, the office of the ministry and those things that he gives thereby through his called and ordained servants. It begins with apostles, but the apostles, of course, are that unique office. What follows is probably more pertinent to a 21st century church who have the apostles teaching. But talk about the connection of those gifts to the office of the ministry.
0: Well, this is the way that God works justification. He has instituted the office of the ministry for the preaching of the gospel. And of course, that begins with the apostles, but it is sent then through the apostolic ministry. It's not the only place, but here's how it reads. Paul is arguing about the unity of the church, one Lord, one faith, one baptism, one God and Father of all, who is above all and through all and in all, but unto every one of us is given grace according to the measure of the gift of Christ. Wherefore, he saith, when he ascended on high, he led captivity captive and gave gifts unto men. Now that he ascended, what is it that, but he also descended? So that has to do with the other passage. But in all of this, as we just move down a little bit, he that descended is the same that also ascended up far above the heavens, that he might fill all things. And he gave some apostles and some prophets and some evangelists and some pastors and teachers for the perfecting of the saints. So you've got this specific tie that the ministry itself is a gift to the church wherein grace is bestowed. Right, but unto every one of us is given grace according to the measure of gift of Christ. Wherefore he saith, when he ascended on high, and he gave some. So you've got this very incredibly strong tie of the verb of what is given and the gift of the office of the ministry for the purpose of grace. Of course, the office of the ministry doesn't exist for itself, but it's meant to be an office of service to the church.
1: Pastor David Peterson is our guest. We're looking forward to the ascension of our Lord when we come back another 10 minutes with him on this Wednesday afternoon. We'll do a little listener email in hour two of Issues, Etc., as well as a conversation with Pastor Matt Harrison, president of the Lutheran Church Missouri Synod, about the significance of Christ's resurrection. We'll talk about the hymn of the day for the ascension of Christ, On Christ's Ascension, Now I Build, right after this.

0: we Lutherans were never aided by following along with some other tradition's theological priorities and catchphrases.
1: Issues Etc. regular guest, Pastor Heath Curtis, Coordinator for Stewardship for the Lutheran Church Missouri Synod on a Lutheran approach to stewardship.
0: Other folks are not approaching it from our good, solid Lutheran understanding of law and gospel and vocation. 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
1: You'll find several stewardship resources at lcms.org/stewardship, lcms.org/stewardship.
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1: 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Please be sure to mention where you listen. Welcome back. I'm Todd Wilkin. This is Issues Etc. on this Wednesday afternoon. We are looking forward to the church's celebration of the Ascension of our Lord, just one day away. Pastor David Peterson is our guest, pastor of Redeemer Lutheran Church in Fort Wayne, Indiana, and departmental editor of Gottesdienst, the Journal of Lutheran Liturgy. Let's talk a little bit about the hymn of the day. Then I have some kind of wrap-up questions for you. What would you say about this hymn?
4: Well, it's a nice hymn. It's a fairly old hymn from the 1600s, and it makes this very nice, explicit connection between the Ascension and justification, and references really Christ as the pathfinder, that he paves the way for us into heaven by his Ascension. So his Ascension actually builds the hope and expectation of our own ascensions. So, quote, where the head is, there as well I know his members are to dwell, and, quote, for where my treasure went before, there all my thoughts will ever soar. So it very clearly places this in terms of the Ascension being not just substitutionary, but actually leading us to the Father's right hand, even as we follow Jesus out of the grave.
1: The point you made at the very beginning of our conversation, that Christ ascends to the right hand of the Father as both God and man, picking up on that idea of a substitutionary notion of it. And thereby, I think one of the Ascension hymns says, thereby kind of shows us our future, that we will one day be seated in the resurrection with him, in according to our human natures, with him at the right hand of God. The place he's preparing for us is actually his own place. It's not like a lesser place at the table. He gives us his seat at the table. Talk a little bit about the comfort that a Christian has in Christ's ascension, knowing that he is at God's right hand, fully exercising his divine attributes now as fully man.
4: Right, as fully man, who has been killed and is raised. I mean, you could almost imagine Jesus just sort of constantly holding up his hands and showing the Father the marks, right? He is there eternally as our advocate, and he really brings us, I mean, it's an astounding mystery that he speaks of us as his bride, right? And that he really brings us into the inner council of the Holy Trinity, in a sense. The Holy Spirit prays for us, the Son prays for us, and of course we can pray to our Father directly as well, because the Father himself loves you. So that he's there at his Father's right hand as a man really gains us access as human beings to that place again, which, you know, wasn't originally created for Adam, right? So hell was created for Satan and his angels, and those who reject Christ don't go to a place prepared for them. Matthew 25, they go to the place prepared for those evil beings that rebelled against God. Human beings who believe in Jesus Christ don't really go to a place prepared for them either, but they go to the place prepared for the Son. This is the many mansions, or the mansion with many rooms, that now is open to human beings. And, you know, so you've just got all these marvelous parallels. You know, the Garden of Eden, you know, is guarded by the flaming sword. And then in the Garden of Gethsemane, you know, Jesus tells Peter to sheath the sword, right? Paradise is reopened, but it's not just paradise. We go to be with our Father, to really the place of the holy angels and the Son.
1: So the place that he, because of him, is now rightfully ours. We can go and truly call God Father in the very same sense that he calls God his Father.
4: Yeah, I mean, there is obviously somewhat of a distinction, right? My Father and our Father, Jesus, or my Father and your Father, Jesus says. I mean, obviously, because we don't have a divine nature, but we also call him husband. I mean, so Father and husband are both appropriate terms for God from us in Christ. There is the place that we go to. I mean, we don't want to. The eschaton is just, you know, the end. What the final place is going to be the new heavens and the new earth. So we do expect this to be a bodily place again, because it's been opened up to human beings. So we don't, you know, even as the right hand of the Father, which we've been saying many times this throughout this interview, and probably should have clarified, the right hand of the Father isn't a physical location. Rather, it is a position, and I think that's what you are getting at. To the right hand of the Father means he has the authority of the Father, and therefore he can forgive our sins, and he can proclaim and deliver to us that we've been reconciled, the sacrifice has been accepted, and so forth. So to bring us to the right hand of the Father is to bring us into that authority, which is to say into his kingdom. That's the other great, there's this kind of funny thing with the disciples saying, well, you now can restore the kingdom to Israel. And I think it's pretty clear they don't know what they're saying. I mean, they're saying something like, you know, oh, is this now, you know, we're going to have back the Maccabean kingdom and, you know, military power, and Rome's going to be thrown out. But the kind of irony is they've got the right language. You know, it's always been about the kingdom. I mean, he was crucified as the king of the Jews, condemned as that, and that's how he becomes our Messiah. He announces, the Messiah is announced with, the kingdom of God is at hand. He doesn't restore the kingdom of God to Israel, but rather he really restores creation to his kingdom, and we are part of that in a very intimate and important way. He brings us to the right hand of the Father, into his authority, into his kingdom as human beings.
1: Pastor David Peterson is pastor of Redeemer Lutheran Church in Fort Wayne, Indiana, and departmental editor of Gottesdienst, the Journal of Lutheran Liturgy. You'll find a link to Gottesdienst under the Listen on Demand page at issuesetc.org. David, thank you very much, and a blessed ascension to you.
4: And also with you.
1: When we come back in hour two of Issues Etc., we've got some listener email to go through. We like to start with the criticism and some questions from our listeners. We'll do just that. Then in the last half hour of the program, Pastor Matt Harrison, president of the Lutheran Church Missouri Synod, will join us. He's authored a recent column on the glorious blessings of Christ's resurrection. That will be the subject we take up with him. There is comfort to know that Christ has traveled the path of the Virgin's womb to the cross and into the grave, out of the grave bodily resurrected, and to the Father's right hand as both God and man. Now he not only is there to intercede for us in the meantime, but he is also there keeping your place warm. He is there holding your spot until he raises you from the dead and gives you your place at the Father's right hand, too. I'm Todd Wilkin. Issues Etc. resumes after the break.
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0: Well, the account, the story is very familiar. It is perhaps along with what? The Annunciation, the birth of Jesus, the crucifixion. Perhaps one of the most depicted scenes in the Bible. Jesus ascending into heaven. And the Bible tells us that he ascended and sat down at the right hand of the Father. And we're going to have to explore that in the course of this conversation as we study a great ascension hymn up through endless ranks of angels. On this Friday afternoon, May the 14th, with Pastor Will Wheaton, he goes up. And up is important, very important, not only in the Bible, but in understanding the ascension. But also, he sits down. The old theologians called it the session of Christ, the sitting of Christ. What does it mean that he is seated at the right hand of God? Greetings and welcome to Issues Etc. I'm Todd Wilkin. Thanks for tuning us in. Joining us for the next hour to discuss the hymn Up Through Endless Ranks of Angels is Pastor Will Wheaton, pastor of St. Paul Lutheran Church in Hamel, Illinois. Will, welcome back.
1: Thank you, Todd. It's a joy to be with you, especially to talk about this hymn and this feast.
0: Before we get to the hymn, let's talk about the day, the feast. Why do you think it is that fewer and fewer congregations observe the day ascension? Maybe they'll observe it on a Sunday, off the day, but the day, the feast itself of Christ's ascension.
1: I got to be honest with you. I haven't a clue what on earth is driving pastors and people that they would not be celebrating on this day. Well, you know, certainly when Rome in this country, the Roman Church orders it that it be celebrated on the Sunday following the actual day of the ascension. And maybe that has a bigger influence than we'd like to admit. But there's just something about the importance of this day. You know, in the creed itself, the events of this day are the you said he sat at the right hand of the Father, but it's actually he sits. It's the only one, the only part of the creed that's in the present tense. It's the thing that's happening now. And sitting at the right hand of the Father and governing all things, and that that's the great joy of this feast. And I can't for the life of me figure out how it's managed to slip so far. Our good friend Dr. Al Culver has a fabulous article on the topic in the A Lutheran Witness, where he calls it Ascension, the Forgotten Festival. how sad that we forget this festival of all the festivals of the church here, that it should be relegated to so few churches even having service. And like my church has service, but it's a pretty slim crowd that comes out to celebrate the feast. It's nothing like what we have on Christmas Day. But shoot, this is what Christmas Day was all about, that humanity would be lifted and seated at the side of Godhead. I mean, it's the point of it all.
0: The bookend, if you will, to the incarnation. Not that the incarnation ceases.
1: Right.
0: But the point of the incarnation.
1: The point of the incarnation. Yeah. It's the point behind it all. That God would, this was the unbelievable thing. Why would God take on human flesh and blood? He did it so that human flesh and blood could inherit everything that is his. So that he could give to human flesh and blood a glory that is his. I mean, that's just, when you stop and think about it, it's mind-blowing. It's one of the greatest joys of the entire church here.
0: This hymn that we'll look at stanza by stanza, Up Through Endless Ranks of Angels, what can you tell us about its author?
1: Jaroslav Vajda was one of those really blessed Slovak Lutherans. And the Slovaks, they are a world unto themselves. I was blessed to vicar with the Slovaks. And, we have people in the Missouri Synod who get, very sentimental about our old hymnal, as they call it, the TLH, the Lutheran hymnal. And they think, the Slovaks are like that too, only their hymnal was written, about three centuries earlier, called the Tranosias by Yuri Tranovsky. And it's just replete full of these wonderful, typically short stanza, but many stanzas, hymns. And Jaroslav Vajda was raised with this singing culture. I mean, when I vicared at this Slovak church, they started Slovak service, and I'm telling you, those 25 Slovaks sang louder in church than all of the hundreds that were there for the English service. I mean, we couldn't even begin to match the joy of their music and their song. And he just sort of he pulls together everything that's really great about Slovak Lutheranism, and he pours it out into his English compositions. And so that means they're generally going to be rather short stanzas. They're not going to be real long. And they're going to be very visual, very, very, you're going to see as the hymn unfolds the events happening before you.
0: Let's look at the first stanza of Up Through Endless Ranks of Angels, which is already kind of a stunning visual in itself, mm-hmm. if you mm-hmm. picture the ascension beyond that bright cloud where Jesus disappeared. Up through endless ranks of angels, cries of triumph in his ears, to his heavenly throne ascending, having vanquished all their fears, Christ looks down upon his faithful, leaving them in happy tears.

0: It stands a one of up through endless ranks of angels is performed by the Concordia Seminary Chorus. Okay, take us into the visual, and then one might say he's taking some poetic license with the account.
1: Mm-hmm. Indeed. I know that you had Dr. Nagel on your show yesterday, and so I would like to in tribute to Dr. Nagel, a quote from the man who got him to be the chaplain at Valparaiso University, O.P. Kretzmann. Kretzmann, it was like Dr. Nagel, was a master of words. And I would just like, if you hear what Vida does in this piece, he does exactly what Kretzmann does when he writes. Can I read this? It's mm-hmm. not terribly long. Now he was going home. In seven words, the years of labor and sorrow end. While they beheld, he was taken up. There were no bells and banners on earth, but surely the trumpets on the other side sounded as they'd never sounded before. Surely the chiming golden bells of heaven sang their welcome, and the angel choirs intoned the song of the throne. Worthy is the Lamb that was slain to receive power and riches and wisdom and strength. On the anvils of God, the nails had been forged into the scepter of a king. He was taken up. The angel hosts sweep to either side, leaving the way clear to the eternal light that no longer blinds the eyes of us who stand gazing after him. He leads a procession which comes from the ends of time and space, all the harvest of all the white fields the world has ever known, the pilgrims of the night who come at last to the dawn of an everlasting day. He was taken up, the child of the manger, the praying heart on the starlit lanes of Galilee, the hunger in the wilderness, the weariness of the Sychar well, the tears of the garden and the hill, the thirst of the cross, all over now. The robes of transfiguration, once momentary, now clothe him forever, and angels and archangels sound the great doxology of his waiting church. Thine is the kingdom and the power and the glory forever and ever. An old story, perhaps too old for us to do more than glimpse its glory, and yet we ought to remember it more clearly. It was the solemn moment in the story of God and man when the visible Christ became the invisible Christ. From that hour, everything concerning him became visible only to the eyes of faith. The final demarcation in this world between those who believe and those who refuse to believe was now clear. Men can say that all this is not true, and use the mind of man to reject the mind of God. Or they can know that God once walked among them, and that they now have a friend in heaven who knows all that earth and time and pain can do to man. The ascension did not take Jesus away. It brought heaven near. In the realm in which he now reigns, time and space have no meaning. There is no up and down, no near and far, no darkness and no distance in the world of faith. He's as near as yesterday's prayer, today's joy, and tomorrow's sorrow. His homecoming has made heaven a home for us who still walk far from home. Wherefore stand we gazing into heaven? Our momentary task is here. But through the slow dimming of the years, we see the lights of home, the evening lights tended by the pierced hand of him who has gone to prepare a place for us. Is there a better way to live or to die? All that we have to do now is believe and follow. Is that glorious or what?
0: Where do you find this stuff?
1: You know, you really don't want to get me started on that, because this is a particular book that I have been after CPH. I've talked to several people there that they need to republish this. It's theirs. They own the copyright on it. It's from the collection called The Pilgrim. And that's just one piece. It's all like that throughout the
0: whole
1: book.
0: Holy smokes.
1: Yeah. Just fabulous. But I mean, do you see how he did the exact same thing that Vida does in the hymn? The fun part of Ascension Day is to imagine it on the other side. Okay, you see him taken up in the cloud. What is it like when he brings humanity home to God at that moment? What is it like? And the hymn is actually, it uses poetic imagination. It does. But it is based on a couple scripture passages that are sort of describing this from heaven's side.
0: Well, let's take a break and let's go to those passages when we come back. The ascension from the heaven heaven's perspective, if you will. It's part of what we're getting in this great hymn, Up Through Endless Ranks of Angels. Our guest in this hour on this Friday afternoon, the 14th of May, Pastor Will Whedon. He's pastor of St. Paul Lutheran Church in Hamel, Illinois. I'm Todd Wilkin. This is Issues, Etc. We'll get to the passages, Ascension from God's Perspective, right after this.

0: For Christ-centered, cross-focused worship and preaching, come to St. Matthew Lutheran Church in Bon Terre, Missouri. 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St. Matthew's is located in the town of Bon Terre, about a half hour south of St. Louis. For more information, visit us online at stmatthewbt.org. 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
10: Welcome back to Issues, Etc. I'm Todd Wilkin. It's Friday afternoon, May the 14th. Pastor Will Wheaton is our guest. We're looking at the hymn, Up Through Endless Ranks of Angels. We've been through stanza one, stanza two here in a moment. We will hear the entire thing at the end of our conversation. You can also find the text at our website, issuesetc.org. You're going to take us into some of the passages that are undergirding this view of the ascension that we get in Vitus hymn.
11: Right, right. Daniel, of course, is great for looking into the mysteries of heaven. And, you know, there's a lot in that book that leaves you scratching your head. But what are the more clear visions of it? He sees in chapter 7, verse 9, we hear, as I looked, thrones were placed, and the Ancient of Days took his seat. His clothing was white as snow, the hair of his head like pure wool. His throne was fiery flames, its wheels burning fire. A stream of fire issued and came out from before him. 1,000,000 served him. 10,000 times 10,000 stood before him. The court sat in judgment. The books were open. And, you know, just when you think, oh, wow, okay, so it's the day of judgment, right? And then here's the great judgment. Remember, Jesus says, now is the judgment of this world. So I saw in the night visions, verse 13, and behold, with the clouds of heaven there came one like a son of man. With the clouds, a cloud hid him from their view. There came one like a son of man, and he came to the Ancient of Days and was presented before him. And to him was given dominion and glory and a kingdom that all peoples, nations, and languages should serve him. His dominion is an everlasting dominion which shall not pass away, and his kingdom one that shall not be destroyed. You know, this is the heavenly side of the ascension. And what Daniel gives us there, the book of Revelation unpacks a little further when in chapter 5, well, remember the vision starts really in 4, where again he sees God sitting upon his throne. It's described maybe not quite as terrifying. But then there's this scroll thing in chapter 5, you know. And no one is found worthy to open the scroll, to unseal. What does history mean? What is life about? What is the meaning of life? You know, no one can explain it until chapter 5, verse 6, and between the throne and the four living creatures and among the elders, I saw a lamb standing as though it had been slain, with seven horns and seven eyes, which are the seven spirits of God sent into all the world. And he went and took the scroll from the right hand of him who was seated on the throne. And when he had taken the scroll, The four living creatures and the 24 elders fell down before the Lamb, each holding a harp and golden bowls full of incense, which are the prayers of the saints. And they sang a new song. Worthy are you to take the scroll and to open its seals, for you were slain, and by your blood you ransomed people to God from every tribe and nation, language and people and nation. And you have made them a kingdom and priests to our God, and they shall reign on the earth. And then, you know, all creation gets into singing the song, you know, worthy is the Lamb who was slain. And everybody falls down before the Lamb saying, amen, amen. And so you get here, again, the picture of what it's, you know, the glimpses of what it was like in heaven when our Lord Jesus returns triumphant from all that the Father sent him to do, bringing humanity back in his own person to God and to the throne of Godhead, exalting it, putting it there.
12: I have a question about one of these lines in the first stanza, where it says, and it's interesting that he puts it this way, having vanquished all their fears.
11: Isn't
12: he's making
11: amazing
12: reference to the disciples. What does that mean?
11: Well, the big question would be, when we're thinking of the disciples of any time and any place, what is it that the disciples are afraid of? And big thing that the disciples are afraid of course, is death. Well, here he is on the other side of death and shown in a body that's never going to fall apart again, totally beyond death, shining in glory. So nothing to be afraid of death. What's the other thing you can be afraid of? You can be afraid of condemnation. But there he is. When he comes back to the disciples on Easter, does he speak the word of condemnation to them? Does he say, Peter, why did you deny me? Why did you all run away? Where were you? No. That's why Paul could cry out in Romans 8. Verse 1, there is now no condemnation to those who are in Christ Jesus. And so if you don't have death to worry about and your sin is covered by this one who is here before you, all your fears are vanquished. But you're going to notice that they come back in a later stanza.
12: Let's look at stanza 2 of Up Through Endless Ranks of Angels. Death destroying, life restoring, proven equal to our need. Now for us before the Father, as our brother, intercede. Flesh that for our world was wounded, living for the wounded, plead.

0: Will, what does it mean, death destroying, life restoring?
1: There is the flesh right in front of you that died, went into death, and exploded it from the inside out, literally blasted a hole right through death, so that his death wound ended up being the wound of the destruction of death itself. If you can, I mean, this sounds like a horrible analogy, but it's the best I can do on the top of my head at the moment. They think about like our Lord as a terrorist, if you will, a terrorist on death. And he's going in there and he's going to literally explode death. He's got a bomb that's going to explode death. And the bomb that he has that's going to explode death is his own immortal flesh and blood, which he will take right down into death's stinking gullet. And with it, blast a hole right through death that will never, ever be able to close again. The thing in that stanza that always really grabs me, though, is this picture of Christ as intercessor. He is the one who is on our side and praying for us. We see that in a couple of passages. First of all, we think about, you know, flesh that for our flesh was wounded. Think about flesh that for our world was wounded in Hebrews 2 verse 14, since the children share in flesh and blood, he himself likewise partook of the same, that through death he might destroy the one who had the power of death, that is the devil, and deliver all those who through fear of death were subject to lifelong slavery. So he offers his flesh and blood to set them free. And once having set them free, once he is there at the Father's right hand, what does he do? Well, Romans 8. You know, Paul's going through, if God is for us, who can be against us? He who did not spare his own son, but gave him up for us all. And then he adds the beautiful words, who is to condemn? Verse 8:34, who is to condemn? Christ Jesus is the one who died, more than that, who was raised, who is at the right hand of God, who indeed is interceding for us. And when you think about it, you think, I don't even know how to pray. I don't know what to pray about this or that. You can stop. You can have such peace by thinking, I don't know what to pray on this. But the Spirit, of course, is praying within me with groans too deep for words, as Paul says elsewhere. But also at the Father's right hand, there is one now who is living literally to intercede for me.
0: The picture here, I never saw this before in that passage you just read and in the stanza here, that is from the disciples' perspective again. They fear condemnation, but who's sitting on the judgment throne? Who is the judge? It's Christ. He's not only going to already told them what the verdict is,
1: yeah,
0: but he's actually pleading with the Father on their behalf. He's constantly their advocate praying. Judge.
1: Yeah, yeah. He literally is their advocate. So that, you know, it's significant when he says in John, in the farewell discourse, he says, I will send you another paraclete, another advocate. Another, it's the Spirit's going to advocate for us too, but it's another because he's the first one. He is first and foremost primary. That's why John says in 1 John 2 that, you know, we have an, if any man sins, we have an advocate with the Father, Jesus Christ, the righteous. And also we don't want to lose the passage in Hebrews 7. And there in Hebrews 7:25, we hear, consequently, he is able, because he has a life that never ends, he is able to save to the uttermost those who draw near to God through him. Since, again, listen to what he says, he always lives to make intercession for them. So, literally, Christ's life, when people picture him ascended in heaven, gone far, out of the way, whatever, you know, they're totally missing it. I mean, he is at the right hand of God. And at the right hand of God, which isn't a place, of course, but, you know, a position of power, in that position of power, he is constantly pleading for all, for you, for me, for every hearer out there. Christ is praying. I mean, is that not a wonderful thought? When we say to somebody, oh, would you pray for me? Would you pray for me? And we're always comforted by that. And that is a wonderful thing inside the body of Christ. But when we do that, we're only doing what Christ himself does all the time. He is the intercessor. He's constantly praying for his people.
0: What does he ask of the Father? With only about a minute here, what does he ask? What is his intercession with the Father?
1: You could put it in a nutshell. His big intercession is, Father, whatever it takes for you to get them here with me, to see and enjoy this with me now, bring them home. That is, and you can say that a thousand ways. You can say that as, thy will be done. You can say that as, hallowed be thy name. You can say that even as, give them their daily bread. But what it all amounts to is, Father, whatever it takes for you to get them here to be with me and enjoy our presence, our joy, to share the life that is our joy, do it. bring them home.
0: When we come back, stanza three of Up Through Endless Ranks of Angels, to our lives of wanton wandering, send your promised spirit guide through our lives of fear and failure, with your power and love abide. Welcome us as you were welcomed to an endless Eastertide. We'll talk about that endless Eastertide. And can it be? Pastor Whedon has painted such a beautiful picture of Christ's welcome on the heaven side of the ascension. Could it be that there awaits us an equal welcome when we arrive? That there will be rejoicing in heaven, even as there was rejoicing when Christ arrived after his work was completed, raising humanity to God's right hand? Could it be that that awaits us, even us, too? We'll find out right after this.

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3: An analysis of President Obama's executive order on abortion.
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3: Abortion was at the heart of the debate over health care reform. In fact, the primary reason the bill passed was Obama's pledge to sign an executive order prohibiting federal funds from being used for abortion. However, most pro-life leaders consider the order basically worthless. For starters, the order states it does not create any enforceable law. In addition, executive orders are easily reversed or superseded by legislation. Furthermore, the law seems likely to increase abortions by providing insurance companies the option to offer abortion policies and funding to clinics that perform abortions.
4: This is Marjorie Dannenfelser, president of the Susan B. Anthony List. 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

0: Stanza 3 of the Ascension Hymn, Up Through Endless Ranks of Angels. It's Friday afternoon, May the 14th. Pastor Will Whedon is our guest here on Issues, Etc., pastor of St. Paul Lutheran Church in Hamel, Illinois, as we study this hymn. Let's talk about that third stanza. What stands out to you?
1: Throughout the farewell discourse in John's Gospel from chapter 14, really 14, 15, and 16, Jesus is prepping the disciples for the time that his visible presence is withdrawn from them, and they will be receiving a manifestation of the Holy Spirit, who is, again, we said earlier, another advocate, another helper, another comforter, whom Jesus says, exalted to the Father's right hand, I will send him. He says, it's his children, it's good for you that I go away. And, the kids are like, it's when the parents spake to him and say, I'm doing this for your good. They're like, no, it doesn't feel that way. Sure, it didn't feel that way to the disciples with a lot of how, what do you mean we're not going to see you anymore? We're not going to touch you anymore. How can we be comforted in that? He's like, guys, it's great because I'm going to the right hand of the Father. And from there, I'm going to pour out my Holy Spirit upon you. And he will be such a blessing to you, because he's going to give the gift of faith to you. He's going to give you the gift of perseverance. He's going to get you through. It'll be his job to keep you glued to me and to bring you home to where I have gone. And that's the beauty of the gift that he's promised there. I'm also struck in that stanza by the...
0: You said the return of fear.
1: Yeah, the return. Through our lives of fear and failure. One of the things I love about Lutheran hymnody is it speaks the truth. Jesus did vanquish all our fears. We have nothing that we need to be afraid of, but it doesn't mean we're not afraid. When St. Paul had to write to Timothy and say to him, remember, God has not given us a spirit of timidity or fear. Why do you think he needed to say that to Timothy? Could it be because Timothy was afraid and was timid? I think so. Paul was reminding him, you don't have to live that way. You don't have to be afraid because of what your Lord has done for you, the Spirit that he's poured out upon you. But he knew that we fall into those very, very real fears. We know those moments, those times. And then the Spirit comes to bring us the comfort and say, remember where your brother is. Remember where you are headed. Remember that there's nothing on this earth that can separate you from the love of God and Jesus Christ. Nothing. Not trouble, not pain, all the Romans 8 stuff. It's not going to separate you from his love.
0: So explain, welcome us as you were welcome to an endless Eastertide.
1: Isn't that exactly what you started before the break? Could you imagine when you walk into heaven and all the joy bells of heaven are ringing and the angels are shouting and singing and everybody's hooping and hollering because you've arrived? You're like, wait a minute.
0: That's not, people picture it as... Really? I mean, this is truly how they picture it. It's not just the old cliche of St. Peter standing at the gate, but they picture it as, I'm going to get in by the skin of my teeth,
1: right,
0: and then I'm just going to be some anonymous little spirit bouncing from cloud to cloud, and I won't get an audience with God. I mean, he's going to be off in the distance with the real saints, if there were, and I'll be glad to be there, but only by the skin of my teeth.
1: Yeah, and mostly I'm glad to be there. That means I'm not in the other place.
0: Yeah. So correct that.
1: Yeah, the picture that Jesus gives is so intimate and personal, and it's very much the case that he says, I have prepared a place for you. You get to heaven to the banqueting table. There's going to be the place there with your name tag on it. You were wanted, welcomed, and expected there. And Jesus is at pains in so many ways to get that across. As you think about all the, in Luke 15, that's really the point of those three parables in a row of the lost sheep, the lost coin, the lost sons, and how each one was wanted and welcomed. And over each one, there was a party. There was celebration when the finding of each one. So when we come into heaven, literally, it is the... Jesus said, there is more joy before the angels of God, over a sinner who repents. What then will be the joy of the angels of God when a sinner is brought home? When he gets to see everything that the Lord has prepared for him from before the foundation of the world, and it's all his, and he finds out, you will find out the great truth that you are somebody terribly important because you are sister or brother to the King of the universe. And the angels never forget that. And then they get the joy of serving you.
0: But we forget it all the time.
1: Oh, we do. We do. And that's why I think one of the most powerful ways that Paul tried to get home the meaning of the ascension was in Ephesians chapter 2. And think about it. I mean, he's writing this to Christians like just like you and I, you know, stumbling along with our daily lives, sinning and grieving and seeking God's forgiveness constantly and wondering what on earth. And then Paul writes, God, who is rich in mercy because of the great love with which he loved us, even when we were dead in our trespasses, made us alive together with Christ. By grace you have been saved and raised us up with him and seated us with him in the heavenly places in Christ Jesus, so that in the coming ages he might show the immeasurable riches of his grace and kindness toward us in Jesus Christ. Dr. Corby used to love to brag. I say that God brags. I mean, God's gonna look there and say, "Would you look at that, Wilkin? You know what it took me to get him up here? Oh, let me tell you." And he'll be bragging on the grace that was shown in your life and mine and the lives of everybody who's listening as he gathers his family home. But Paul actually puts it in the past tense right now because the head of the family has been seated and raised and given that place in heaven. We're already seated there with him. Our place is guaranteed in there.
0: Stanza 4 of Up Through Endless Ranks of Angels. Alleluia, alleluia, oh to breathe the Spirit's grace. Alleluia, alleluia, oh to see the Father's face. Alleluia, alleluia, oh to feel the Son's embrace.

0: What do you do with this last one?
1: Yeah, I remember hearing Vida talk about this hymn, and he said he thinks that's the order we'll literally experience it in. The breathing in of the incorruptible air of heaven, which he says is the Spirit's grace, and you open your eyes, and your eyes will be immediately upon the face of God the Father. You're going to be looking at the one whom no eye can see. You're going to see the one whom no eye can see. You'll be seeing him there before you. And the look on his face as he looks at you is going to forever. I mean, it will transfigure you forever. And in that moment, you will feel someone's arms around you. And it will be the arms of your Savior holding you, saying, I told you I'd get you here.

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1: Keeps his promises.
2: Yeah.
1: He is the one, if he promised it, it's going to happen.
2: Yeah.
1: And he continually pushed the ascension to where the angels make the promise of his return. It's going to happen. It must happen. Jesus made the promise.
3: He doesn't lie to us. He's absolutely reliable. And so if he has made that promise to us, we can bank on it. And if we think about it, and so you know, I think it's why it says in the Nicene Creed that we look for the resurrection of the dead and the life of the world to come. To look for, in the sense of to look forward to contemplate and think about and let the desire for it fill our souls. And when we do, you ever heard the expression someone's of so heavenly minded, they're of no earthly good?
1: I was just thinking of
3: that. Yeah, I always think that's such a bogus thing. It's the other way around. It's if you're heavenly minded, for the first time, you actually become of some earthly good. Because all of a sudden, then, it's not, you've seen things in their true perspective. You know that you have a life that can never end. You know that you've been forgiven all of your sins. You can actually then be of some service and good to your neighbor. And you're not thinking about how can I use my neighbor to get brownie points to get God's favor. You know, you're basking in God's favor. You know you've got it. And so you're yearning, looking forward to that day. And so looking forward to it becoming of some earthly good.
1: All right. When we come back from this break, we're going to be talking about the entire hymn. We'll get Pastor Whedon's final thoughts on this great hymn of the Ascension. We started out talking about this being a day that the church is rapidly forgetting. And at the end of less than an hour's conversation so far, I am marveling that we could overlook it. How could we possibly overlook this day? How could we possibly rob ourselves of the opportunity to sing and to be taught by a hymn like this? And this is just one of many Ascension hymns. When we come back, we're going to listen to the entire hymn, and we'll have one last thought from Pastor Will Whedon on the Ascension. You know, the day is over. It was yesterday. But the Ascension leaves us with that yearning, with that longing for what the Ascension promises us. There's a great other hymn, and I can't remember the name of it off the top of my head. I think it goes by various titles, where it talks about Christ's Ascension, God with man is on the throne, and when we view his Ascension, even through hymns like this, we by faith behold our own. That's where all this is headed. We'll talk about that on the other side of the break. Stay tuned.

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3: Catechesis, God's way of teaching faith in Christ and love to the neighbor. 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
0: If you're a pastor or layperson in the Lutheran Church

0: Missouri Synod, we have some timely resources for you. The leadership of the LCMS is proposing sweeping changes in structure and governance. These changes would further centralize power in the church's bureaucracy and decrease the voice of LCMS congregations and laity. You'll find show transcripts about these proposed changes and an updated list of questions for President Gerald Kieschnick's task force. 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Welcome back to Issues Etc. I'm Todd Wilkin. It's Friday afternoon, May the 14th. We're looking at the hymn, Up Through Endless Ranks of Angels, and we'll hear the entire thing here in just a moment and get Pastor Whedon's final thoughts. But before we let you go, you've been working on a project that has come to fruition, one that you said at the very beginning you didn't care much for. It's the Issues Etc. Book of the Month for May, Stark's Prayer Book. It's an old prayer book, almost 100 years old, and if I'm not mistaken, 300 years old. And it is... really amazing. What's the best thing out of this prayer book? Tell us a little bit about it.
1: Well, when I first started working on it, the thing that just irritated me, I was like, this guy's just stringing scripture together. And I'm working on it more and more, it comes to me, whoa, this guy's just stringing scripture. He's using the word of God to pray. And the brilliance of the way, I mean, he must have been like Luther, having just, you know, the scriptures just simply fluid in his head. And he could just take phrase after phrase and have them collide together in such a beautiful way. By the time you were done, you felt you've not only prayed to God, but you've also been nourished by the Word of God. It happened both at the same time. It's like when you pray the Lord's Prayer, you're praying the Word of God as well as asking a prayer. So it is with Stark. I mean, it was an amazing book. Very, very, very good.
0: Now, when you think prayer book, people, you might think a little tiny book, thin volume. It isn't.
1: Yeah.
0: It's a long book. It's got a lot of prayers.
1: And the prayers are long.
0: Yes. And for Ascension Day alone, it has three prayers, I think two exhortations and something else in there. So your entire day of Ascension could have been spent with Stark's Prayer Book in these prayers. I highly recommend this. Call Concordia Publishing House. Ask them for Stark's Prayer Book, 1-800-325-3040. 1-800-325-3040, tweaked in translation and edited by our own Pastor Will Whedon. You can also find it at our website, issuesetc.org. Your final thoughts on this before we hear the entire hymn, Up Through Endless Ranks of Angels. What should we be listening for here?
1: To take the very end part with the yearning, and I think that if there's one characteristic of the entire hymn, it is this yearning that fills it from the very first words up through endless ranks. Christ looks down upon the faithful, leaving them in happy tears. You know, they're joyful, they're sad, they're waiting. The Spirit's coming, and these days in the church, we sort of relive these experiences again. We wait for Pentecost, which is not this coming Sunday, but the following Sunday. And it's these days in between, this in between, and that's sort of like a picture of our in between time from the moment of our baptism into Christ until the moment our baptism is completed, and we get to join Christ at that throne. In a way that is deeper, I don't want to say it's deeper than what we have now. We have it fully now, but we can't see it now. Now we have it only by faith. Then we will have it not only by faith, but by sight. And this hymn teaches us to yearn and ache for that moment. And I don't know about you, but when I hear that, I am eager to breathe the incorruptible air of the Spirit. I am eager to see my Father's face, who loved me so much as to give his Son into death for me. And I am dying to have those arms wrapped around me and to see the Prince and realize this was for me. It's glorious.
0: Let's hear the entire hymn, Up Through Endless Ranks of Angels.

0: Pastor Whedon, with 1 minute, what is the comfort of having a Savior seated at the right hand of God, ascended on high and coming again?
1: If he is seated at the right hand of God, we confess that he's the one who is ruling and governing all things for our good, for the well-being of his whole church on earth. And so we're able to receive absolutely everything that comes our way, no matter how hard, how difficult, as a gift from the hand of the one who loves us and who, through that difficulty, hardship, suffering, joy, whatever it is that comes our way, he is preparing us, readying us for that moment when he will take us to himself. It just means, like Paul said, more than conquerors through him who loved us. We literally walk in his triumphant train all the way home to the Father.
0: Folks, if you've enjoyed listening to Issues Etc. this week, please consider making a tax-deductible gift to Issues Etc. this weekend. 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Pastor Will Whedon is pastor of St. Paul Lutheran Church in Hamel, Illinois. Will, I must say, I probably came into this interview with never low expectations when you're going to be in the room. But Ascension, it's just another day on the calendar. You have so exceeded expectations and so proven me wrong, I can't even express it. Thank you very much for being our guest.
1: Thank you.
0: Well, there was a passage that I don't think we talked about explicitly about the ascension, where Paul writes, when he ascended on high, he gave gifts to men. He led in his train captives. And it's like a terrible analogy, like Santa Claus going up in his flying sleigh and all the gifts come tumbling out of the back of the sleigh. When Christ ascended on high, it says he led captivity in his train. He led captives out of captivity. And he gave gifts to men. This is why his disciples can rejoice as he's leaving and rejoice for the next 10 days until the Holy Spirit comes and continue to rejoice their entire life, even as the Holy Spirit leads them into all sorts of dangers as they bear Christ's name. This is why they can rejoice at suffering, being beaten at the prospect of, and they know it's coming eventually, having to give their lives over in persecution because they bear the name of Christ. These are all gifts. That is amazing to think about this, that there's nothing that comes down out of heaven from Christ who rules all things to his brothers and sisters, to God's children, that is not a gift. Nothing. First of all, we don't earn any of it when we consider those things that we would like to have from him. We earn nothing of it. As Dr. Nagel said yesterday, who are you that God would pay attention to you or listen to your prayers or give you what you want? Who are you to expect God to pay attention anytime you want him to? We are no one, except Christ has made us his brother. And so God does pay attention. He gives us his undivided attention, but we earn nothing of this. And those things that we don't want from God, the suffering, the troubles, the trials, and life is full of them. Things that we would never choose for ourselves, they come from Christ too. He is still showering gifts down upon us. And he says in that passage that the gifts for Christians have a particular shape to them. He says, they look like apostles and prophets and pastors and teachers. The very heart and center of Christ's gifts to us in his ascension, how he rules now is through his word. All of those things have one thing in common, Christ's own word. The apostles, the prophets, the pastors, the teachers. When you go to church this weekend, guess what? You're going to hear Christ speak from the heavenly throne. You're going to hear what he has to say to you. He will show you your sin. He will show you himself, those hands and those feet and his resurrected body, and he will give that body to you and his blood to eat and drink for the forgiveness of your sins. Guess what's happening? Jesus is reigning, and he's giving you gifts freely. When you hear the pastor proclaim to you that your sins are all forgiven, guess what you're hearing? Christ speaking the verdict over you, a sinner, from the heavenly throne. And it's a verdict that will not change when he comes back as he has promised. I'm Todd Wilkin. Talk with you again Monday. 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
3: St. Paul says in Ephesians chapter 2 that the Gentiles are without God in the world and without hope.
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3: Now that's an amazing statement. 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We have hope. And we have hope not only in this life, but we have hope in the life to come. Our Christian hope expands past death, past the last day, even to the resurrection of the body, the new heaven and the new earth where the righteous dwell. We have this extended horizon of hope, and we dwell under that cloud of glory.
4: You can meet and hear Pastor Wolfmiller making the case for Christian hope at this year's Making the Case Conference, Friday, July 23rd and Saturday, July 24th at Concordia University, Chicago. 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

0: That's the Lutheran Public Radio Choir with the Ascension hymn, Up Through Endless Ranks of Angels. How should we understand that event that, well, it closes out two of the Gospels, and it closes out what I think the disciples considered their time with the risen Jesus, the ascension of Jesus into heaven. He goes up, but does it mean he goes away? And the fact that he is seated at the right hand of God, what does that mean? What is Jesus doing as he sits at the right hand of God? Turns out Scripture provides all kinds of answers and comforting answers to that question. Welcome back to Issues Etc. I'm Todd Wilkin. We're going to be talking about the ascension of Christ. Pastor Brian Wolfmiller is our guest. He's pastor of St. Paul and Jesus Deaf Lutheran Churches in Austin, Texas. He posts theology on the YouTube channel Wolfmiller One. And he's author of an essay titled, He Gave Gifts to Men, The Ascension of Christ. Brian, welcome back.
1: Thanks, Todd.
0: What are we celebrating when we celebrate Christ's ascension into heaven?
1: Most people think of the ascension as Jesus leaving us. That's when he disappeared. He was no longer with us. And I think Jeff was, just before he came on, Jeff was talking about how the ascension made him sad. You know, we snuff out the candle in the middle of the ascension reading to indicate now the 40 days of Jesus appearing to his disciples and followers after the resurrection is over. But Jesus tells us, even before the ascension, he says, it's a good thing that I go away from you. And that is true, because the ascension of Jesus is not his ascending from us. I mean, it is, but that's not the main thing. It's not his leaving. It's his going to something, some place, to a particular office. And I think we can summarize it by saying, to his throne. So that Jesus, the Lamb of God, who is crucified for the sins of the world, ascends into heaven and takes his place at the right hand of God the Father. He enters into the full use of all of his divine attributes and glory for the sake of his church, for whom he's redeemed from the world by his death and resurrection. So that Jesus ascends to the throne. And this capstone of his ministry is something that we have to remember and celebrate. Over and over, the scriptures tell us about the ascension of Jesus for our comfort and for our peace, for our joy and our confidence, because Jesus is now sitting at the right hand of the Father and ruling and reigning all things for the sake of his body, that is the church in this world. And we are to live with that confidence, and even to die in that confidence. I mean, it's the ascension that I think the martyrs had on their minds when they said, no, Jesus is Lord. Jesus is King. Jesus is the one who sits on the throne, not you, Caesar, or whoever else wants to claim a throne. Jesus is the King of Kings and Lord of Lords, and we serve him, and he, God be praised, serves us. He continues to serve us. He doesn't leave us as orphans, but he continues to come to us, to bless us, to work through us and in us, to give us all that we need for this life and the life to come. And all of those things culminate in the beautiful history and theology of the ascension of Jesus.
0: You said we think of it as Jesus leaving. In what sense is Jesus, obviously he does ascend to the Father's right hand, but does that mean he's no longer present as he was with his disciples during those years of his, we say, his earthly ministry?
1: Martin Chemnitz, the early Lutheran theologian, Second Martin, he's often called it, he says that Jesus is, in fact, closer to us now than he ever was to his disciples in his ascension, so that now he fills all things according to his humanity, according to the two natures that are united in the single person, so that Jesus does not leave us. He promises us, I will never leave you or forsake you. That's in Hebrews, or in Matthew 28, these most comforting words, I will be with you always, even to the end of the age. So that Jesus promises that he doesn't leave us. He is with us. Acts, the book of Acts begins with Luke saying, all these things Jesus began to do. This is how wonderful. So that the life, death, resurrection, ascension of Jesus, that's just the beginning of his working and his doing, and he continues to work and to do, which is why the ascension is so important. When we confess in the creed these 11 things about Jesus in the second article, 10 of them are past tense, and one of them is future. He'll come again to judge the living and the dead, but one of them is present tense. He sits at the right hand of the Father. So the ascension of Jesus is where he takes up his present work of sitting as the King and Lord. As he promised, he will be with us always. So Jesus is with us. He isn't with us in a different way than he was with his disciples in his earthly ministry. But God be praised, because now he's everywhere present. I think the Bible, and this is one of these kind of basic Bible things that's important for us to remember, when the Bible talks about heaven, it talks about heaven in three different ways. So I think we can have it this way. We have the bird heaven, and then we have the star heaven, and then we have the throne of God heaven. And the bird heaven is, I guess, the sky, and the star heaven is space. But the throne of God heaven is throughout all of creation. It's there. It's just an unseen reality for us. So Isaiah was in the temple, and the throne of God was there, and he couldn't see it. And then it's like the curtain was pulled back, and there's the throne of God. Or Ezekiel is by the rivers of Babylon, weeping with the trees over there, and the curtain is pulled, and there's the throne of God right there with him in Babylon. This is how it is, that the throne of God is everywhere present with us. We simply can't see it. But that's where Jesus is. He's seated on the throne of God. He's at the right hand of the Father. And this right hand is not a place, but rather an office, an authority, a power, and a work.
0: Pastor Brian Wolfmiller is our guest. We're talking about the ascension of Christ on this Wednesday, May the 12th. On the other side, we'll get into the accounts of the ascension themselves.

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0: Stanza 2 of the hymn, Up Through Endless Ranks of Angels. We're talking about the ascension of Christ with Pastor Brian Wolfmiller, author of an essay titled He Gave Gifts to Men, The Ascension of Christ. I'm Todd Wilkin. You're connected to Issues, Etc. Brian, take us into the two gospel accounts of the ascension.
1: Sure. It's in Mark and also in Luke. Mark is very short, but wonderfully, Mark is the one where we have the right hand of the Father, and this is a reflection of Psalm 110. So Mark 16:19 says, "So then the Lord Jesus, after he had spoken to them, was taken up into heaven and sat down at the right hand of God." And we ask ourselves, Mark, how do you know that? I mean, all we know from the other accounts of Luke and Acts that Jesus was taken from their sight. So where did he go? Well, Mark knows that because he knows Psalm 110, where David tells us what the Father says to the Son, "Sit here at my right hand until I make your enemies your footstool." How beautiful a promise. How often that promise comes up in the New Testament, and how Mark tells us that that's exactly what happened. So that's one place. And then Luke gives it to us twice, both at the end of his gospel and then at the beginning of Acts. So Acts chapter 1 is probably the main text where we go for the ascension. So Jesus takes them to the Mount of Olives. They ask, "Is it at this time that you'll restore the kingdom to Israel?" And he responds, I'm in Acts chapter 1, verse 7 now, "It's not for you to know the times or seasons that the Father has fixed by his own authority, but you will receive power when the Holy Spirit has come upon you, and you will be my witnesses in Jerusalem and in all Judea and Samaria and to the end of the earth." And when he had said these things, as they were looking on, he was lifted up, and a cloud took him out of their sight. I think this is a good corrective for me, because I used to just think of Jesus' ascension like letting go of a helium balloon, you know, and just sort of, it just floats up until it's invisible. But that's not the case. Jesus was lifted up, and then a cloud covers him. The glory cloud of God covers him. So how high was he lifted up? I don't know, but they were still able to see him when the cloud covers them out of his sight. And it's an indication that he's there, but invisible. "And while they were gazing into heaven as he went, behold, two men stood by them in white robes," these angels that were kind of narrating these events for these mysterious events for the disciples, probably the same two angels that were in the empty tomb. "These two men in white robes, angels, and they said, 'Men of Galilee, why do you stand looking into heaven? This Jesus, who was taken up from you into heaven, will come in the same way as you saw him go into heaven.'" This is so beautiful. So they say, "Quit staring in the clouds. Jesus will come back. You won't be able to miss it at all." And so he sends them on their way. Now, one tiny little thing to add to that, and that's from the end of Luke, because the angels say that Jesus will return the same way he leaves. So we want to pay careful attention to that and say, how is it that he leaves? And Luke tells us that this is the very end of Luke, chapter 24, verse 50. "He led them out as far as Bethany, lifting up his hands, he blessed them. And while he blessed them, he parted from them and was carried up into heaven. And they worshipped him and returned to Jerusalem with great joy and were continually in the temple blessing God." So you can tell Jeff there that this is what the ascension should give us, is this great joy, because Jesus, the very last thing he does before he disappears from their sight is he blesses them. And the angel says he's going to come back the same way, so that Jesus will return for us as people with his hands raised in blessing. That is a great comfort.
0: I seem to recall that Dr. Jeff Gibbs once, probably in a conversation here on the air, said that the direction here does matter, even though we can't say God is up in that strict kind of geographical sense. The fact that Jesus is raised up to the highest place is extremely important. Talk about that.
1: Yeah, that's right. So this is an exaltation. Jesus is being exalted. And we want to be careful about this. We know that the Bible will speak of the exaltation of Jesus in a number of different ways. And so the Gospel of John especially gives us these passages where Jesus talks about the crucifixion as his exaltation. And we should understand that that's true, that there's a true enthronement of Jesus as the Savior when he, for example, is crowned with thorns, and when he is wearing his purple robes of mockery, and when he is lifted up for all the world to see on the cross. That is a true enthronement. This is when Jesus becomes the Savior. This is when he sits on the throne, because his kingdom is a kingdom of grace. His kingdom is a kingdom of salvation. And so this is an enthronement, true enough. But then Jesus, he does not remain on the cross, nor does he remain in the tomb, but he is exalted to sit at the right hand of God the Father in this most glorious throne of heaven. But remember, this is where Jesus was before. This is where Jesus sat from eternity. But he returns to that throne with the victory of his crucifixion. So that the central vision that Jesus gives to John on Patmos is this vision of the throne, and on it is the Lamb who was slain. Not just the Lamb of God, but the Lamb who was slain, a slaughtered Lamb. So that Jesus ascends to this position of glory, he's exalted to the throne room of the universe, but he is there as the one who was crucified. And this is so fantastically important because we know now that the one who is ruling and reigning all things is the one who was forsaken by the Father to win our salvation. The one who is in control is the one who loved us enough to die for us and shed his blood for us. And so Jesus is exalted, but he is exalted as the one who was humbled. In fact, this connection that Philippians wants to make for us is that he emptied himself, he humbled himself to the form of a servant, and even to the point of death, even death on the cross, so that God might give him the name that is above every name. So the one who is exalted is the one who is humbled. The one who ascends is the one who also descended, Ephesians 4 tells us. And so this is the exaltation of Jesus, the King of Kings, but it is the exaltation of the one who loves us more than we could ask for or even imagine. So his exaltation is supremely good news. The one who's in charge not only knows us, he loves us as individuals and as his body, the church. He truly does love us, and he rules and he reigns all things for our sake. That's how this doctrine becomes a doctrine of supreme comfort and a source of almost inexhaustible joy.
0: We need to delve into some rather deep Christology here in order to explain things like the term the throne of God or the right hand of God. How would you go about doing that?
1: Yeah, I think this is helpful. The right hand of God is not a location. This is where our friends in the Reformed tradition get a bit twisted up. It has some bad fruit when it comes to the doctrine of the Lord's Supper, that the humanity of Jesus is always circumscribed to a location, and they extend that to say, well, the right hand of God is also to be understood as a location, and therefore if Jesus is there, he cannot be here, because a location is by necessity that circumscription of locatedness, or however they would speak of it. We wouldn't want to say, no, the right hand of God is an office. So we still use this phrase now. That's your right hand man. That doesn't mean he's always at your right hand. It means he's your number two. He's the one who is with you. He's the one who has a delegated authority to speak on your behalf and so forth and so on. So when Jesus sits down at the right hand of the Father, he enters into an office. It doesn't limit his location. So we certainly don't want to say that Jesus's ascension to the right hand of the Father means that he is not here with us. In fact, it means the exact opposite. And here we get into some beautiful, as you said, as part of the mystery of our Christology, some beautiful Christology that the Lutherans, that they nudged forward this Orthodox confession of the ancient church a little bit. This comes under the topic of the majestic genus, or the genus majestaticum. And I love to talk about this because, like, the last thing they said to us at seminary is, you guys are probably going to go out there and preach your first sermon about the non-reciprocity, the genus majestaticum. And they were making fun of us. So I did, and I love to do that because it's such a wonderful doctrine to talk about. So the majestic genus says this, that Jesus, the person of Jesus, is an eternal union of the two natures, divine and human, into that single person. And the attributes of each nature are communicated in unique and really wonderful ways, so that the attributes of both natures are communicated to the person of Jesus. I think that's the apostolic genus. But the majestic genus says that the attributes of the divine nature are communicated through the personal union to the human nature. Now, it doesn't go the other way around. The human nature doesn't give or communicate its attributes to the divine nature, but those attributes of the divine nature now belong to the human nature of Jesus. So, for example, God is everywhere, omnipresent. Jesus is everywhere. He's omnipresent. And that means that the human nature of Jesus is everywhere. How wonderful is that? Or that God is all-powerful, omnipotent, that Jesus is omnipotent, that the human nature of Jesus is omnipotent. Those attributes are communicated to his human nature. And that means that the one who is our brother, Todd, the one who is flesh of our flesh and bone of our bone, the one who was tempted in every way like we are, yet without sin, and therefore can sympathize with us as our heavenly high priest, that this one is the one who is ruling and reigning in the universe. How fantastic! And while this was always true from the moment of his incarnation, it's at the ascension of Jesus that he takes up the full use of these divine attributes. So that the one who suffered for us now rules for us. The one who died for us now lives to serve and bless us. And he holds all things together, not in an abstract way. He holds the universe together not as a sort of God who's mechanical, but as Jesus, he holds all things together. And this is, again, a source of wonderful comfort. As we meditate on this mystery, it gives us the same overwhelming joy that the disciples had when they left the Mount of Olives and walked back to Jerusalem.
0: Pastor Brian Wolfmiller is leading us in a teaching on Christ's ascension. He's pastor of St. Paul and Jesus Deaf Lutheran Churches in Austin, Texas. He posts theology on the YouTube channel Wolfmiller One, and he's author of an essay titled He Gave Gifts to Men, The Ascension of Christ. You can meet and hear Pastor Wolfmiller making the case for Christian hope at the 2021 Issues Etc. 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On the other side, does Jesus' humanity, exalted as it is, say something about our human nature's destiny?

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0: Stanza 3 of the Ascension Hymn, Up Through Endless Ranks of Angels. We're talking about the Ascension of Christ with Pastor Brian Wolfmiller. Brian, before the break, you were talking about Jesus' humanity now fully exercising his divinity. Does that say something about our human nature and its destiny?
1: Yeah, we got to be careful about this because we don't want to overstate it. Because the incarnation of Jesus and this personal union of the humanity and divinity in the person of Jesus is unique. It belongs only to Jesus. And yet, when Jesus takes our human nature and seats it at the right hand of the Father, he makes a way for us to come to that place as well. So that now, in fact, Ephesians 2 tells us this, that we are already seated together with him in the heavenly places. Let me pull this up here. Ephesians 2:4, but God, being rich in mercy, because of the great love with which he loved us, even when we were dead in our trespasses, made us alive together with Christ. By grace you have been saved. That's the resurrection of justification. And verse 6, and raised us up with him and seated us with him in the heavenly places in Christ Jesus, so that in the coming ages he might show the immeasurable riches of his grace and kindness towards us in Jesus Christ, so that Jesus still has more love to give to us. And he says, here I am, the God who is love, and I have so much love to give to you, my children, my church, that I have to bring you with me to the resurrection because there's more gifts to give. This age is not enough for me to pour out my love upon you. So I've got to rescue and redeem you and bring you with me because I've got more gifts to give to you. It's unbelievably wonderful. But this is the point, is that when Jesus sits down at the right hand of the Father, he brings us with him so that he also can call us, for example, priests and kings in his kingdom, because we are adopted into his family and we share his name and his gifts, his life that goes on forever.
0: And there's a comfort in the fact that Jesus is now, and here I want to speak about the Lord's Supper. There's a comfort in the fact that Jesus now, in his humanity, exercises full divinity. How does it relate to the Lord's Supper?
1: Yeah, this is, for those of you who are beginning to study the Book of Concord or deep into it too, I would commend to you the Formula of Concord, this great Lutheran document, 1577. After Luther's death, they were settling a bunch of arguments, and they'll speak of these two things together in Article 7 on the Lord's Supper and Article 8 on the person of Christ. And I'd read the epitome if you're just starting, because these are probably two of the densest theology that we have in the Book of Concord. It's the cheesecake. You got to go slow. But they connect these two points. So Article 7 talks about the Lord's Supper, and basically it says, look, these words that Jesus speaks, this is my body and this is my blood, these words are true. And if we have a philosophy or an anthropology or a Christology that won't let these words be true, then we got to adjust our philosophy or our metaphysics or our theology or whatever. Everything has to bow to those words because Jesus cannot lie. This is my body. So then they'll speak then of how we can understand these words to be true, how the body of Jesus and the blood of Jesus can be on this altar here in Austin, Texas, and on the altar there in Missouri, and on the other side of the world, and the altar in Africa or Germany or whatever, how the body and blood of Jesus can be in all these different places. And this is how, is that Jesus sits on the throne, and his human nature is there with him, filling, as Paul says in Ephesians, he fills all things. So that the ascension of Jesus is not to a place, but to every place. So the eminence of God, which is that he is completely in every place, and the omnipresence of God is that all things are found in him. These are all now true of the body and blood of Jesus. It was an amazing mystery, but really quite wonderful. So that the right hand of God, again, is not to be understood as a limited location, but as sharing in these divine attributes that are all now belong to the person Jesus.
0: I want you to go in a little more detail. What does it mean that Christ rules everything? And then, as Ephesians says, of course, for the sake of the church.
1: Yeah. So Jesus is the King of Kings, and every authority is under him. So just to pick up some language from Paul, and this is his prayer. This is what he's telling us, what he prays for the church in Ephesus. So I'll pick up at verse 20. He, the Father, worked in Christ when he raised him from the dead and seated him at his right hand in the heavenly places, far above all rule and authority and power and dominion. Those are technical terms for the offices of the demons. So all the spiritual structures that are opposed to God, his word, and his will, Jesus is above them all. And Paul continues, above every name that is named, not only in this age, but also in the one to come. I don't know what that actually means, but I suppose it means that everyone who would exalt himself now, Jesus is above them. And everyone who would exalt themselves on the judgment day, Jesus is above them. And verse 22, he put all things under his feet and gave him his head over all things to the church, which is his body, the fullness of him who fills all in all. So Jesus is now reigning over the demons, over everyone who would exalt their own name, over every earthly king, over every earthly power and rule and authority. Jesus is over them all. Now he rules, we speak of this in two ways. He rules with two different hands, his left-hand kingdom and his right-hand kingdom. That is, he rules with his right through the authority and efficacy of his word. That's his kingdom of grace by which he forgives sins and rescues us from sin, death, and the devil. And that's his kingdom, the church. And then he also rules with his left hand, that is, with power. And that is sovereignly rule in the world to make what he wants to happen, happen. This has to do with everything from the way that nature holds together and unfolds to the way that politics work. All of that is his left-hand kingdom as well. And Jesus rules over both kingdoms. But the good news here for us, which Paul is pressing into our hearts, which are already overflowing, is that he's doing all of these things for us to give him head over all things to the church, so that Jesus' rule, both in the right-hand kingdom of grace and left-hand kingdom of power, is all for the sake of his church. And this is important, I think maybe especially important now, Todd. This is, if there's one thing that we got to press into our consciences on Ascension Day, it is that while it looks like all the world is, and the history of the world and the way things are going, it looks like that is all against the church, going against the Lord's kingdom, going against the Lord's people. The scripture tells us plainly that that is not true, that Jesus is giving us what we need. And sometimes we need affliction to strengthen our faith and our hope and to guide us to repentance. Sometimes we need trouble, but this is all from his wisdom and his rule. Now, this doesn't mean we don't fight to make things better. We don't fight for justice. We don't fight for peace. We don't strive against the world. But while we're striving to keep the commandments and to serve and bless the people around us in our office, we know that the way things go are not out of the control of Jesus. He has not abandoned us. He cannot abandon his own. He cannot forget us. And he is not weak. He is no longer in his humiliation. He is not powerless. He is ruling and reigning truly. And we cannot be tempted to the despair that denies this truth of the ascension of Jesus.
0: Is it significant that Jesus is not standing at the right hand of God, but it quite clearly says he sits at the right hand of God?
1: Isn't that so great? There's one place we see Jesus standing at, and that is as he welcomes Stephen in his martyrdom. I see the Son of God standing at the right hand of the Father, which is almost makes you weep to imagine Jesus standing up to welcome St. Stephen into his presence. How wonderful. But Hebrews makes this point, especially Hebrews 10, that Jesus sits at the Father's right hand. And Hebrews will contrast the sitting of Jesus with the standing of the high priest. And the reason that this is such an important contrast is that the high priests were constantly offering sacrifices over and over, but they were never finished. I'll pick up at verse 11. So Hebrews 10:11 says, every priest stands daily at his service, offering repeatedly the same sacrifices which can never take away sins. But when Christ had offered for all time a single sacrifice for sins, he sat down at the right hand of God, waiting from that time until his enemies should be made his footstool for his feet. Again, that reference of Psalm 110, the footstool of the enemies there, sin, death, devil. But here the contrast that is made in Hebrews 10 is the standing priest and the sitting priest. And the sitting down of Jesus indicates that his sacrifice for sins is complete. you almost want to imagine someone getting home from work and sitting on the chair and propping up his feet. And that's a declaration now that the work is done. The work day is over. So when Jesus sits down at the throne, he's saying, this work of redemption, this work of salvation, the work of atonement, the sacrificial work of winning salvation, it's done. It's finished. That's what the sitting down is. It's another way of Jesus saying, it is finished.
0: Pastor Brian Wolfmiller is our guest. We're talking about the ascension of Christ. He is also advocating for us at the right hand of the Father. We'll talk about that next.

0: St. Paul says in Ephesians chapter 2 that the Gentiles are without God in the world and without hope.
1: Pastor Brian Wolfmiller talking about his presentation at the 2021 Issues Etc. Making the Case Conference.
0: Now that's an amazing statement. It means that to be without God is to be without hope, and the corollary, to be with God is to have hope. Christians are marked by this. We have hope. And we have hope not only in this life, but we have hope in the life to come. Our Christian hope expands past death, past the last day, even to the resurrection of the body, the new heaven and the new earth where the righteous dwell. We have this extended horizon of hope, and we dwell under that cloud of glory.
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1: 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We are talking about the Ascension of Christ. Pastor Brian Wolfmiller is our guest. He's author of an essay titled, He Gave Gifts to Men, The Ascension of Christ. Brian, in addition to everything else we've been discussing here, Jesus is also at the right hand of the Father advocating for us.
0: Oh, I mean, oh, Todd, when you think it can't get better, it just keeps getting better. This word advocate, the Greek word is paraclete, and we're mostly familiar with it from John 14, 15, 16, because Jesus says, I will send you a paraclete, a helper, another helper, comforter. The paraclete is the one who stands by us in court and argues on our behalf. Normally it's a friend. It's maybe in the ancient world a little less official than what we would have as a defense attorney, but that's the basic idea, the one who pleads for us. Well, John tells us, 1 John 2:1, that we have an advocate with the Father, Jesus Christ, the righteous one, so that in the heavenly court, not only does Jesus sit as judge and ruler, but he also is there pleading our case before God the Father. And he comes into that work with his blood, Hebrews 9:14, so that he brings into the courtroom evidence, not of our good works, not of our keeping the law, not of our, I mean, that's what we would bring if we had to go into that court and say, well, here's the good work I did 20 years ago or whatever. Jesus brings his blood into that place, just like the high priest would carry the blood of the bull and the blood of the goat into the Holy of Holies on the Day of Atonement. Jesus brings his blood into the heavenly court and presents that as the evidence on our behalf and he pleads our case before God the Father. This is Romans 8, this crescendo of praise in Romans 8, where it says, who will bring a charge against God's elect? It's God who justifies. Who will condemn? Christ Jesus sits at the right hand of the Father, and he even intercedes for us. So Romans 7, he always lives to intercede. We have an advocate with the Father, Jesus Christ, the righteous one. 1 John 2, 1, the Romans 8, 38 text where he stands and intercedes for us so that Jesus is there in heaven praying for us, pleading our case, presenting the evidence of his blood. And God the Father receives that and declares us to be innocent and acquitted and holy and righteous. That's the doctrine of justification. Revelation 12 gives us an astounding picture of this when there's the devil who has a seat in the heavenly court, and Jesus now comes in with his blood, and there's now no longer a place found in heaven for the devil, so that when Jesus ascends into heaven, now the devil is removed from heaven. So the ascent of Jesus is the descent of Satan, and the one who accused the brothers day and night before the throne of God is no longer there doing his accusing work, because there's nothing to condemn. Those who are in Christ Jesus, there is no condemnation for them. And so the devil's thrown down, and he'll come into the throne room of our own hearts, our conscience, and that courtroom, and try to make a case there. But he no longer has a place to argue before the Heavenly Father, because Jesus, our advocate, is there, and his advocacy prevails. I like to meditate on this. It's one of these marvels that right now, at this very moment,

0: You can meet and hear Molly Hemingway, Robert Spencer, Megan Basham, Matt Harrison, Aaron Hawley, Brian Wolfmiller, and Will Wheaton at the 2026 Issues Etc. Making the Case Conference. 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
1: That is a true description of how it is right now. That is wonderful. And so that the ascension of Jesus takes him to that throne to do this work of advocating for us. And from that throne, he sends the Holy Spirit to advocate in our own hearts, which is another astonishing gift that comes from the ascension.
0: Along with that advocacy, and you had mentioned that he is pleading for us primarily for the forgiveness of sins, he also intercedes for us in other respects, doesn't he?
1: Yeah, that's exactly right. So that Jesus is praying for us in every way. This is his priestly work especially. So the priests would come and offer incense, and that's a picture of prayers going up before the throne of God. So Jesus is also offering the incense of prayer to God the Father, and he takes our prayers and in the Holy Spirit and carries them to the Father, so that he not only has his prayers, he adds our prayers to it, and he sympathizes with us. So Hebrews will tell us in a couple of different places that we do not have a high priest who is unable to sympathize with us. He was made lowly like us. He was tempted like we are. And now as he stands in the Holy of Holies, the heavenly Holy of Holies, he has a sympathy that bends not only his heart towards us, but also the heart of the Father towards us, which is wonderful. One of the things that the priest would do, and we often talk of the threefold office of Jesus as prophet and priest and king, and so some of that is in here too. So as king, he sits on the throne. And then as priest, he offered himself as a sacrifice, and now he sits down having finished it. But one of the things that the priest was charged with doing was blessing the people. So number 6 is where the Lord gives this instruction to Aaron and to his children, that they would raise their hands and bless the people. The Lord bless you and keep you. The Lord make his face shine upon you and be gracious unto you. The Lord lift up his countenance upon you and give you peace. This is the instructions from the Lord to Moses. So now Jesus, we see it in the ascension. Jesus raises his hands to bless us, and he continues to bless us in that ascension. His ascending into heaven is an act of blessing for us. I'm going to take care of you. This is wonderful.
0: He also prays for us in that sense, that this is almost impossible to believe, but that he's praying for us, he's praying for his church, and those prayers are being heard by the Father.
1: It's Romans chapter 8. I mentioned it before, but let me just give you these verses, because this is one of these places where it's every page of the scripture, I suppose, is like this, but this is another one of these places where you sort of shake our heads and we say, I could never believe it unless the Lord had written it down for us. It's just really, and Paul even indicates that. If I pick up in verse 31, Paul says, what shall we say of these things? If God is for us, who can be against us? And we start to hear the judicial and courtroom language here. He who did not spare his own son, but gave him up for us all, how will he not also with him graciously give us all things? What a verse. Who shall bring any charge against God's elect? This is definitely courtroom talk. Who's going to charge us? It's God who justifies. Who is to condemn? The devil, your own flesh? Who? Christ Jesus is the one who died. More than that, who was raised, who is at the right hand of God, who indeed is interceding for us. Do you see that Paul's answer to who will condemn? This is the devil's work, to condemn us. Who's going to condemn us? The devil? Christ is the one who died. More, Christ is the one who was raised. More, Christ is the one who is at the right hand of God. More, Christ is the one who intercedes for us. So that when the devil comes to condemn us, to try to drag us back into our sin and our guilt and our shame and our uncleanliness, Paul puts these 4 facts straight up against it and says, Christ died, Christ was raised, Christ ascended, Christ intercedes. He sits at the right hand of the Father. And that means that there is no one who can condemn us. And further, there's no one who can separate us from the love of God. That's the import of the next verse. Who shall separate us from the love of Christ? Tribulation? No. Distress? No. Persecution? No. Famine? No. Nakedness? No. Danger? Sword? No. For your sake we're killed all day long. We're like sheep to slaughter. But in all these things, we are more than conquerors.

0: conquerors through him who loved us. For I am sure that neither death nor life, nor angels, nor rulers, nor things present, nor things to come, nor powers, nor height, nor depth, nor anything else in all of creation will be able to separate us from the love of God in Christ Jesus our Lord. So that Jesus ascends to the right hand of the Father and intercedes for us, specifically interceding against the devil's accusations and interceding against the devil's attempts to separate us from the love of God. So that every attempt of the devil is to tear us away from the love of God so that we no longer abide in him and he in us, but the devil is fighting against the prayers of Jesus, who is praying to the Father that we would remain and abide in his love. It's wonderful. Woo.
1: 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This is Issues Etc. We're discussing the Ascension of Christ with Pastor Brian Wolfmiller. Here's what Pastor Jonathan Fisk wrote about Brian's book called Has American Christianity Failed? 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It is also from the right hand of the Father that Jesus sends the Holy Spirit. We'll talk about that after this.

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0: The Lutheran Public Radio Choir with the final stanza of the Ascension hymn, Up Through Endless Ranks of Angels. We're talking about Christ's Ascension. Pastor Brian Wolfmiller is our guest. Brian, it is also from the right hand of the Father that Jesus sends the person of the Holy Spirit.
1: There's this wild verse in John 7, which I'm still working on, but Jesus says, out of your heart shall flow rivers of living water. And then John gives us the explanatory comment that he was speaking of the Holy Spirit, who had not yet been given because Jesus had not yet been exalted. Now, again, I'm working on that verse. I'm not 100% sure what it's talking about. It has to do with Joel 2 and the gift of Pentecost and so forth. But the point is that Jesus sends in a unique, wonderful, and special way the Holy Spirit after his ascension, or better, from his ascension. So that Jesus himself said, it's better for you that I go away, because if I did not go, the helper would not come. But when I go, I will send him to you. So that the ascension of Jesus is necessary precursor to the sending of the Holy Spirit, who now abides with us in a new, unique, and wonderful way than he ever did before. So that the prophecy of Joel 2, I will pour out my spirit on all flesh, and the young men will dream dreams, and old men will have visions, and sons and daughters will prophesy, that this is now an indication of the New Testament, that we receive the Holy Spirit as the down payment for the resurrection. Now, we know the Holy Spirit was present in the Old Testament. He was there all the time. And David, for example, prays, take not your Holy Spirit from me. We read about the Holy Spirit coming on the judges. We know that no one can say Jesus is Lord but by the Holy Spirit, so that all those who trusted in Christ in the Old Testament had the Holy Spirit. It was necessary for them to have the Holy Spirit to believe in Jesus. But the Holy Spirit has been restored in a new and unique way to the new humanity, which is the body of Jesus. And this is a result of the ascension. Again, to go back to Chemnitz, he reflects on this a little bit. And he says that when Adam and Eve fell, and the image of God was lost, so was this unique presence of the Holy Spirit. But when Jesus takes on our humanity, wins the forgiveness of sins, and exalts our humanity to the right hand of the Father, now part of the restoration of the image of God is the restoration of the Holy Spirit, which is what Acts 2, Joel 2 is talking about. That's a mystery beyond me, but it's part of the joy of the ascension as well. So he sits at the right hand of the Father and he sends the Holy Spirit, and he sends forth other gifts. So here's a second homework assignment for the people who are listening, is to check out Ephesians 4, where Paul quotes Psalm 68, he ascended on high and gave gifts to men. And then he lists those gifts. He says the prophets, the apostles, the evangelists, the pastors, and the teachers. So that Jesus, especially from his throne, is sending forth his word. And not in an abstract way, like announcing from a megaphone from heaven the things that he wants us to know, but also in an embodied way, through his pastors and teachers. This is an incredibly humbling thing for me every time I reflect on this text, that the Lord, Todd, has you and I as pastors on this list of the gifts that he gives from his throne in heaven, which is humbling for us, because that is a high praise for the office of pastor and teacher in the church. But that is also part of what Jesus does, so that we might be built up into the body of Christ, that we would be edified, that we would be equipped, that we would stand against the devil, that we would rejoice in being part of his new humanity.
0: Pastor Heath Curtis has these little diagnostic questions that he asks people sometimes to kind of get a feel for their Christology. And one of them is, true or false, a man, a human being, is ruling the universe. Why is that a good question?
1: It is, because I remember one time I was teaching on something. It was on Vicarage a long time ago. And I realized that when people imagined the ascension of Jesus, they imagined him sort of putting aside his humanity. So now he's back to how nice it was before, when he was just the divine Son of God, and now he's back to being just the divine Son of God. No, Jesus, the man, sits at the right hand of the Father. Paul says we have one mediator between God and man, the man, Christ Jesus. So that there's a twofold miracle. I mean, the miracle of Good Friday is that God dies. And the miracle of Easter Sunday is that man is resurrected to live forever. And so when Jesus takes our humanity up into all of these places that are too high for us, he is bringing us with him. But this is a true part of our confession, that it's God who's born on Christmas. And this is our the mystery then of the ascension. It's a man who sits at the right hand of the Father. And not just any man, the man Jesus Christ, the one who is always in every way for us. So while it's an astonishing truth that a man sits on the throne, it's an even more wonderful truth that the man who loves us and is pleased to be called our brother and who's pleased to die for us, that one man sits on the throne.
0: Two final questions for you here, Brian. Can we refer to Jesus in some sense as the first fruits, not only of the resurrection, but also of the ascension?
1: Yeah, 100%. So that Jesus, when he's raised from the dead, he is called there the first fruits, which is assuring us of our own resurrection as well. So that first fruits is a beautiful term, because Jesus doesn't, the resurrection is not a great resuscitation. Like Lazarus was resuscitated, or the daughter of the Capernaum ruler, he was resuscitated. This boy of the widow at Nain, he was brought back to life, but they died again. C.S. Lewis has this poem about how Lazarus had to die twice, poor guy. He's not still hanging around. So when those people were raised from the dead, they were resuscitated. Resurrection is a different thing altogether. To be resurrected from the dead is never to die again. And Jesus is truly then, he's not the first person to come back to life, but he is the first person to be resurrected. And yet, that is also not only for him. So to enter into that glory of eternal life and the presence of God, that is also for us. So Jesus says, I'm going so that where I am, you will be also, and we will be together. This is this beautiful picture of, in my Father's house are many mansions, from John 14. If I go and prepare a place for you, I will come again and will take you to myself, that where I am, you may be also. By the ascension of Jesus, we are assured of coming into that place. My mind is trying to think of the text where it says that we will be made like him so that we will see him as he is, so that we also will be created, we will be recreated in such a way that we can not only endure the presence of his glory, to gaze upon his beauty forever, but to be able to rejoice in it, to not run from him, but to run to him. This recreation is part of the confidence that we have that Jesus works through his own ascension.
0: And finally, we should mention here with about a minute, Brian, that this is, of all the things that we've talked about here and the great works of salvation, that just the simple fact that Jesus is ruling the universe should call us to worship him.
1: Yeah, that's right. That we worship Jesus. Let us Christians have that simplicity of mind. I worship Jesus. I was talking to a Mormon guy. I came a couple years ago to the door. I think it was a Mormon guy. And we were talking about this, and he says, yeah, we're Christian too. And I said, oh, I worship Jesus. Do you worship Jesus? This is the dividing line of humanity in some ways. I worship Jesus. We Christians can say that. I worship Jesus. Why? Because he died for me? Yes. Because he's risen for me? Yes. Because he sits on the throne. And to sit on that throne is to be worthy of our worship, so that we have a king. His name is Jesus. We are his people. And we live in his kingdom, and we serve him in everlasting righteousness and innocence and blessedness, even as he's risen from the dead. And he lives and reigns with the Father and the Holy Spirit, now and forever. So that Jesus is our king. There's so many people. This is, again, the martyr thing, remember? The martyrs always wanted to, the Caesar said, hey, you got to say King Caesar. You got to say Lord Caesar. And the Christians say, I have a different king. I have another Lord. The one who's coming to judge the quick and the dead, the one who died to forgive our sins, the one who is the king of every king and the Lord of every Lord, and he is Jesus, and I am his and he is mine. He sits at the throne and I sit with him, and one day soon I'll see it. This is so wonderful. So that we Christians have this simplicity of heart that we worship Jesus.
0: Pastor Brian Wolfmiller is pastor of St. Paul and Jesus Deaf Lutheran Churches in Austin, Texas. He posts theology on the YouTube channel Wolfmiller One, and he's author of an essay titled He Gave Gifts to Men, The Ascension of Christ. Brian, thanks.
1: You're welcome, Todd. Thank you.
0: David Peterson, Heath Curtis, Matt Richard, and our own Jeff Shores all have written columns for the May issue of the Lutheran Witness magazine. 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We will also discuss views of freedom in the American and French revolutions with Oskenis, and on Friday, it's defending everyone's religious freedom in a pluralistic age with Andrew Walker. Jesus is on the throne. He is there because he has earned that place through a perfect life, death, and resurrection all for you. And he is on that throne now for you too. I'm Todd Wilkin. I'll talk with you tomorrow. 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

0: The Lutheran Public Radio Choir with stanza 8 of the hymn Salvation Unto Us Has Come. Come to the cross, trust Christ, and live. The law no peace can ever give, no comfort and no blessing. We're going to begin a series on C.F.W. Walther's Law and Gospel Theses with Pastor Will Whedon. Greetings and welcome to Issues Etc. live on this Monday afternoon, the 8th of May. I'm Todd Wilkin. Thanks for tuning us in. After our conversation with Pastor Whedon, Pastor Sean Denzer joins us. We'll be looking forward to Sunday morning according to the 3-year lectionary. Pastor Will Whedon is assistant pastor at St. Paul Lutheran Church in Hamel, Illinois. He formerly served as director of worship for the Lutheran Church Missouri Synod. He's author of the books Celebrating the Saints, Thank, Praise, Serve, and Obey, and See My Savior's Hands, and he hosts the daily 15-minute verse-by-verse Bible study produced by Lutheran Public Radio called The Word of the Lord Endures Forever. Will, welcome back.
1: Hey, thank you, Todd.
0: Before we talk about his theses, let's talk a little bit about the man himself. Who was C.F.W. Walther?
1: Well, C.F.W. Walther was the leading light in the very early Lutheran Church Missouri Synod, or as it was then known, the German Evangelical Synod of Missouri, Ohio, and other states. Walther was really shaken by what happened with their original leader, Stefan. And he's the man who sort of figured out and picked up the pieces when it was all over. Can we still be church if we ended up having to depose our so-called bishop because of moral failings? Is it still possible that we are church? He really wrestled with this question through the writings of Luther, of course, but above all, turning himself to the sacred scriptures. And there he found an answer that he thought held, and he taught it so effectively that his view kind of won the day, and he became the giant among these early Missouri Synod people. He thus was the first president of the Lutheran Church Missouri Synod, and he was the first editor of the magazine that becomes the Lutheran Witness, Lehre und Wahrheit. He was the president and a professor at Concordia Seminary, sort of the founder of Concordia Seminary, the so-called Log Cabin Seminary. He also was instrumental in trying to reach out across the board to other Lutherans here in the United States and trying to gather in together all the people who held that the sacred scriptures were indeed an infallible guide to doctrine and life, and to gather them together under a quia subscription to the Lutheran confessions, agreeing with the Lutheran confessions, that is, because they agree with the Word of God, not simply so many were doing at the time insofar as they agree with the Word of God. So he was just a master teacher. Oh, he also was pastor of this large conglomeration of congregations in St. Louis. At the same time, all this is going on, he actually, I think there were 5 of them in that, that Gemeinde, I think that's right. And his ability to do all of this stuff, I think about how did he do it without the internet? I mean, without modern transportation. This guy literally goes around gathering Lutherans into the churches, and he's providing for faithful Lutheran pastors across the eastern half of the United States. And as the thing continues to expand, he starts sending pastors out beyond the Mississippi and out into the Western territories. It just is a fascinating history of a man who is very, very energetic, who was plagued with bouts of depression and feeling very helpless, and who at the same time, well, the lectures were getting ready to study, the theses from the lectures were getting ready to study. They were all done right, I think, after he had just lost his wife. So he loses his wife, and he's got lonely evenings. He decides to devote the Friday evenings of the week to actually giving these series of lectures to his students in the hope of, as he says, making them really, truly practical theologians. And this thing really stamped that early generation of Missouri Synod preachers in a remarkable way. And frankly, it's continued to stamp every generation that's read the theses. You know, they are just really eye-opening and very, very helpful. He was a smart cookie. Sometimes people diss him as what they call a citation theologian because he likes to quote earlier theologians, but he's very much in tune with the dogmatic tradition of the Lutheran Church. But his big concern is to be submissive to the sacred scriptures.
0: He didn't come up with this idea of approaching God's word in order to properly distinguish, and I want to talk about that word distinguish in a minute, between law and gospel. He got it from the Lutheran Confessions, didn't he?
1: Yeah, I mean, and the Lutheran Confessions, of course, got it from Luther and Melanchthon, both of whom, it was a very important light for them. You get the proper distinction between law and gospel when you come to the scriptures and don't try to trim down what they say, either in the, when they lay something upon you, like when Jesus says you must be perfect as your heavenly Father is perfect, your full blast law, when you don't say, well, he means, you know, you kind of got to try hard and do your best. That's not what it said. It said, you have to be as perfect as the heavenly Father is perfect. That's what Jesus said. So you got to let that law stand in its full sternness, its full starkness. And similarly, when people hear the astonishing claims of the gospel, the promises of the gospel, that your sins are freely forgiven you for Christ's sake without any merit or worthiness on your own part, you've really got to let that stand as it is. And the art of the law and gospel, which C.F.W. Walther is at pains to explain throughout this entire series of theses, is to let each one do its own work, its own proper work, without bending it toward the other. Or another way to put it, there is no bridge by which you get from law to gospel. There is no bridge. They must both be proclaimed in their fullness without resolving their tension. And that is exactly what he's concerned to do here.
0: I think before we get into the theses themselves, we've had our context here, but many have maybe misunderstood or put too fine a point on Walther's point here. And that is, they've said, this is now the way you actually write a sermon. I think what Walther was talking about was, this is how you approach the scriptures.
1: Yes.
0: And it has application toward preaching.
1: Yes.
0: But some have said, well, this means that, to put it very crudely, this means half your sermon needs to be law and half your sermon needs to be gospel. And that's basically his point.
1: And with that, you have this idea then that a sermon absolutely must end on what they call a gospel note, right? It cannot end on a law without violating what Walther does. Well, of course, what's so fun is that neither Luther nor Walther actually preach that way. So the way to check out that you're actually reading Walther's theses correctly is to be checking out his sermons. And we have a volume that is just excerpted. It's nothing but excerpts of Walther's sermons. So basically the apostles for the church year, they are wonderfully translated for us by Gerhard Grabenhofer, and it's called God Grant It. I'm proposing that as we actually work our way through the theses, we check out against Walther's preaching how we're hearing what he's saying. And that will help us not fall off into an idealized form of the thesis that does not comport with what Walther himself actually practiced. That would be contrary to his intent.
0: So you're saying if we want to know what kind of preaching Walther's talking about here, let's go see what Walther actually preached.
1: Exactly, exactly. And we're going to see, he really did have this astonishing ability to refuse to resolve the tension between law and gospel. His law will just be standing there and left by itself. There it is. And then his gospel passages will be very full of comfort, and he will not in any way try to bend them to the law. It's really an impressive feat, and it's a challenge for all of us.
0: The first thesis, and I'll read it here, makes the basic distinction. That's what I want to take up, but the thesis itself says, the doctrinal contents of the entire Holy Scriptures, both of the Old and the New Testaments, are made up of two doctrines differing fundamentally from each other. That is the law and the gospel. What's important to notice here?
1: Several things. He's going to deal with, when he starts the lecture on this particular thesis, he starts by trying to clarify, to head off some of the misunderstandings. So he says, you know, my aim is to show you how easy it is to work a great damage on your hearers by confounding, that is, mixing up law and gospel, spite of their fundamental differences, and thus to frustrate the aim of both doctrines. In other words, if you mix law and gospel together, what you end up with, by the way, is law. And the way that it works is that it deprives the gospel of the comfort which it can bring to terrified consciences. So he has to deal with some of the ways that they're different. He goes, hey, it's not this. It's not that the law is some sort of a human work and the gospel is a divine work. No, they are both divine words. They're both words from God, and both of them are contained in Holy Scripture. And this is not the way to distinguish them, he says. If you think, well, the gospel is necessary, but not really the law, as if the latter were a mere addition that you could get rid of, could dispense with. He says, no, you absolutely equally need both. Without the law and the gospel, nothing is going to be understood. Without the law, the gospel is taken for granted. Without the gospel, the law simply crushes and terrifies. And then he deals with what's probably one of the most common misconceptions when he says, oh, well, the law is the Old Testament and the gospel is the New Testament. He goes, no, you can find law in the New Testament and you can find gospel in the Old Testament. And he doesn't want you just regarding them that way, as though the one is the Old Covenant and the other is the New Testament. Nor do they differ, he says, even about their final aim, because what both the law and the gospel aim for is the salvation of men. And he says you also cannot establish a difference by trying to say that they contradict each other. Each is distinct. That's, you wanted to comment on that word, right? Each is distinct. It's separate from the other, but both are in the most perfect harmony with each other. So he lays down all these things that are getting it wrong at the beginning. And then he begins to move into the things that he sees as being the fundamental differences, the distinctions between the law and the gospel.
0: Pastor Will Wheaton is our guest. We're beginning a series with him on C.F.W. Walther's Law and Gospel Theses. He's host of the daily 15-minute verse-by-verse Bible study, The Word of the Lord Endures Forever. And we'll get into those real differences between God's Word of Law and God's Word of Gospel next.

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0: Welcome back to Issues Etc. I'm Todd Wilkin. Pastor Will Whedon is our guest. We're beginning a series on C.F.W. Walther's Law and Gospel Theses. So here in the first thesis here, we have that word distinguish. Before we get into the particular distinctions, I think some have pushed beyond Walther, at least in practice, to, rather than distinguish, to divide.
5: They divide and separate.
0: Divide, right? And separate law and gospel. What's wrong with that?
5: Well, as we heard in his introduction, he is firmly convinced that for them to do their saving job, the two words from God need to be heard together. They need to stand together, each one doing what is particular to it. There's almost an analogy here, Todd, to the divine and human natures in Christ, right? Each one does what is particular to it in the personal union. And so there needs to be the union of God's word, if you will, in which these two words from God each are allowed to do their own thing without in any way yanking them apart. Let them stand side by side and do their job.
0: So how does he enumerate the real differences between God's word of law and God's word of gospel?
5: Well, he runs down a series of six distinctions. He says, first of all, they differ as regards to the manner of their being revealed to man. They certainly are different as regard to their contents. They're different as regard to the promises, which is held out in either doctrine. They are different in regard to threatenings. They are different as regards the function and effect of either doctrine, and as regards the persons to whom either the one or the other doctrine ought to be preached. Under those six heads, he kind of summarizes all of the basic distinctions between law and gospel and the scriptures. Let's sort of work through them if we can, okay? First of all, how they were revealed. This was a really fascinating point. Humanity was created with natural law, if you will, written on the hearts of men. Paul makes this clear in Romans, right? And everybody has that, what C.S. Lewis called that sense of ought, right? If you bump in front of me in the line, I'm going to tell you, hey, that's not fair. You can't do that. And you're going to respond, no, but look, you stepped out of place or whatever. You're going to give an extenuating circumstance that allowed you to differ from the normal order here and actually take the place in front of me in the line. This shows that the work of the law itself is written on the hearts of men. Now, beyond shadow of doubt, in the fall, that was greatly obscured and diminished. But the fact remains, whenever you as a Christian speak a word of law to another human being, their own conscience is preaching the same thing to them, whether they like it or not. It is written on the hearts of, I mean, you can bring it down to, as Jesus did so simply with, do as you would be done by, right? You know, you don't treat others the way you don't want to be treated. You should treat others the way you yourself would want to be treated. In contrast to that, you have the gospel, which, well, do you remember how St. Paul would describe it in 1 Corinthians? He says, you know, it's folly to those who do not believe. It's just simply ridiculous when you tell them, oh, by the way, all of the disobedience, all your failure to actually live the way you know you ought to have lived, God loved you so much as to put on his son, who then suffered and died in your place, so that you could live in and through him and his sacrifice. When natural man hears this, well, I mean, St. Paul again, natural man receiveth not the things of the Spirit of God. Indeed, they are folly to him, and he cannot discern them because they are spiritually discerned, right? The gospel proclaims these beautiful free acts of divine grace, but they are not self-evident. And that is a key distinction. When you're preaching the gospel, you are always preaching something that people have a very, very, well, I mean, an impossible time actually believing on their own, period.
0: So he says in that vein that because the law is written on the heart, although our reading of it is often quite distorted, mm-hmm. It's written there infallibly, but our reading of it is very fallible. All other religions do contain some of the law.
5: Oh, yeah.
0: But they, as he says it, he says, but of the gospel, not a particle is found anywhere except in the Christian religion.
5: Right. We have this beautiful, blessed gospel, and you're not going to find it anywhere else. You will find this huge commonality about how human beings should behave. C.S. Lewis wrote that beautiful book called The Abolition of Man, in which he went through and tried to demonstrate what he called the Tao, you know, borrowing the term from the Chinese. He just goes through and shows, yeah, people understand these things in every single culture. They get this. This is how you should live, how you should behave. Not that we do it very well, but we all agree on what the basic rules of good behavior are. St. Paul would say, well, yeah, it shows the requirements of the law are written on the hearts of man. It has not been totally obliterated or erased. But man, you come and preach the Savior who has suffered and died for you, and people are like, what? What, are you saying that I don't have to do anything and I could be saved? That really they find very offensive.
0: The second point of difference he noted was in the contents. Take us through that.
5: Yeah. This is really easy if you stop and think about do and done. The law tells you what you are to do. And the gospel, it proclaims to you what God is doing, has done, and will do for you. In other words, it proclaims a gift, and the law gives you an assignment. If you're being given an assignment, you know you're dealing with a bit of God's law and not the gospel. If you're being given a gift that tells you, proclaims to you what God has done, is doing, will do for you, you have gospel. And of course, the gospel is described by C.F.W. Walther as a kind invitation, a kind invitation to partake of heavenly blessings. I just love that description.
0: So he also takes us to Galatians 3, where he quotes the apostle saying, the law is not of faith. What is his point there?
5: Well, the law is not of faith, but the man who does them, doeth them, shall live in them. So he says this is an exceedingly important passage. The law has nothing to say about forgiveness and about grace. The law does not say, if you're contrite, if you begin to make amends, look, the remainder of your sins are going to be overlooked. There's not a word of that found in the law. The law issues commands and demands. It says, be ye therefore perfect, as your Father in heaven is perfect. You know, love is the fulfillment of the law. The gospel, on the other hand, it only makes offers. It means not to take anything from you, like to lay something on you that you have to do, but it wants only to give to you. In fact, one of the most beautiful definitions of faith that you and I learned from our dear Dr. Nagel was faith is being given to by God. I used to think that Dr. Nagel's brilliant insight on all this stuff was his own creation, but then I realized, he is way dependent on CFW author and all this. And I remember when we had started at seminary, not too long afterward, it was not necessarily the case that they were requiring people to read the law and the gospel. And I remember he had a theological interview he was part of where he asked the student to summarize Walther's thesis on law and gospel. And the student said, well, I don't know. I've never read it. And Dr. Nagel turned to the other two members of the committee and said, are we graduating men from this institution now who have not read Walther's Law and Gospel? I think not. They sent the poor man away with the assignment. You need to go and read it, and then we'll talk about it on the other side. And from that point on, I think you saw a concerted effort to make sure that the reading of this book formed part of the theological education at Concordia Seminary once again. So he relies heavily on him, and in doing so, he does well. It's good stuff.
6: One more point here as we move along before we take a break. The law and gospel differ, he says in the third place, by reason of their promises.
5: Yeah. The law has great promises to make you. It really does, and it will make them. But the law always has an if attached to it. You will get this if you obey the law. If you fulfill it perfectly, if you do what I tell you to do. Think about when you're reading through Deuteronomy. God lays it all out. I'll give you this. I'll give you that. I'll give you the other thing. If you obey me. And if you don't, wham. In total contrast to this, you have the gospel, which promises grace and salvation, but without laying a condition on you at all. It's just a promise of free grace. It's like, take what I'm giving you. And that's not a condition, Walther says. That's a kind invitation. The analogy that he uses at one point is like, it's like somebody sets a big meal in front of you and says, you know, mange, eat. And you're like, I'm not going to do what you tell me to do. That's, that would be law. He's like, no, he set a feast in front of you. Would you stop being so full of yourself and sit down and enjoy the good food?
6: This is Issues Etc. I'm Todd Wilkin. It's part one of our series on C.F.W. Walther's Law and Gospel Theses. Our guest is Pastor Will Wheaton of The Word of the Lord Endures Forever. 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On the other side, the fourth difference between law and gospel relates to threats.

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5: 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Hope Lutheran, Hampton, Virginia. Lamb of God Lutheran, Papillion, Nebraska. Our Redeemer Lutheran, Cedar Falls, Iowa. Prince of Peace Lutheran, San Diego, California. Shepherd of the Valley Lutheran, Perrysburg, Ohio. St. Paul Lutheran, Chatfield, Minnesota. The Good Shepherd Lutheran, Inglewood, California. And Zion Lutheran, Chippewa Falls, Wisconsin. 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Welcome back to Issues Etc. I'm Todd Wilkin. Pastor Will Wheaton is our guest. We're beginning a series on C.F.W. Walther's Law and Gospel Theses. So, Will, the fourth difference that Walther enumerates is regarding threats.
0: Right. Actually, can I add a little bit more on the one we just did before we move on?
5: Sure.
0: Because he said some stuff here that is so beautiful, I just have to share it. He says, unconditional promises of grace and salvation, that's what we find in the gospel. Verily a precious difference. When the law has laid us low, we can cheerfully raise our heads again, because besides the law, we have another doctrine which proposes to us no demands of any kind. Were we to ask Christ, what is expected of me in order that I may be saved? His answer would be, no works. I've done all the works that had to be done. You need not drink one drop of the cup that I had to drink. A person fully entering into the meaning of this fact must be moved to leap for joy by the very joy of these glad tidings that have been brought to him. A person who, in spite of this message, continues to be despondent and muses, I'm an abominable man, there's no forgiveness for me, does nothing less than reject the gospel, which means rejecting Christ. Though I had committed the grossest sins and had to say with Paul, I'm the chief of sinners, though I had committed the sin of Judas or the sin of Cain, nevertheless, I am to accept the gospel because it demands nothing of us. Isn't that beautiful? I just love how he lays that out. So several times in his sermons, he'll talk about somebody on the deathbed, and they're going to be just terrified by the thought of all the things that they've done and all the ways they've broken God's commandments, and how they'll wish they had more time to amend their lives, and how a pastor is so blessed to be the one at that moment who says to them, look, what you need to do right now is to fix your eyes on Jesus Christ crucified, which is where all your sins lie, and believe that he is your righteousness and he alone. And he says, with this word, you can comfort anyone in the terrors of death. So now we can move on to the next one.
6: So he words this carefully. He says they don't differ in the nature of their threats, because he's going to immediately say the gospel issues no threats whatsoever.
0: Right. He's like, okay, so they differ in the nature of threats, because if there is a threat, you know you're dealing with law and not with gospel. The gospel just doesn't have threat attached to it. What it does have is sweet, overflowing comfort and joy. And he says, whenever in Scripture then you come across a threat, you just don't need to ask. You can know that passage belongs to the law. He would be indeed a blessed person who could fully realize this comforting truth. The Holy Spirit produces this knowledge wherever it exists. I love that. When you're reading the Bible and all of a sudden there's a threat and you're feeling not just uncomfortable, but terrified, in that moment you realize, ah, this is the word of law, and I do need to hear this word of law, but this is not where my righteousness resides. It simply shows me that I am not the person that God has called me to be, and that I need his forgiveness, and I need a righteousness that is not my own. Thanks be to God. That is what is proclaimed and given to me in the gospel.
6: He has a little side note here that I think is worth seeing. However, we are not to imagine that the gospel makes men secure because it has no threats to hurl at men. On the contrary, the gospel removes from believers the desire to sin.
0: Yeah, and I wanted to sort of comment on this one from one of his sermons, okay? This I just think is so beautiful. He says, but Christians, through faith, experience the love by which God from eternity has loved as a father loves his children, has loved them as a father loves his children. By experiencing this love, they are begotten by God, participate in the divine nature, and become true children of the eternal perfect love. They are obligated as children of God to love as their father loves, and they receive from him the holy sweet power to love. Therefore, up, arise, walk now as dear children in love. The children of God here below have not been perfectly delivered out of the bonds of their natural corruption. The old loveless heart often continues to stir in them bad thoughts, to cling to its love of the creature, and even to break out into loveless words and deeds. But all of this cannot rule the one who is a true child of God. When he succumbs to it, he at once falls on his face in the dust and asks, sighing and crying, for grace and forgiveness. God has no stillborn children. If someone is a true child of God, he is not only obligated to walk in holy love, he also has the desire and power and grace to do it. It reminds me of how you always said, you know, how when people diss the third use of the law, what they're really dissing is the Holy Spirit's power in their lives. I mean, Walter is very clear running down that same line right there.
6: The fifth difference he enumerates is concerning the effects of the two doctrines, law and gospel.
0: Yeah. He says that this is threefold. In the first place, the law tells us what to do, but doesn't enable us to comply with its demands. It rather causes us to become more unwilling to keep the law. True, some treat the law as if it were a rule in arithmetic. However, let the law once force its way into a person's heart, and that heart will strain with all its force against God. The person will become furious at God for asking such impossible things of him. Remember Luther in his time in confession when Staupitz finally had to say to him, look, the problem is not that God hates you. The problem is that you hate God. He nailed him on that. And to Luther's shock, he had to admit it was true because he'd really heard what the law said. And the effect of hearing the law actually makes him want to sin even more, to rebel even more. If somebody tells me I have to do it, something inside of me says, oh yeah, let me show you. It's like the wet paint sign, right? It's like, don't touch wet paint. And what do? You reach out and touch it. That's how the law tends to operate. In the second place, the law uncovers to man his sins, but it doesn't offer him any help in

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1: Body to work their way through that prayer and to come out thinking they smell like roses. I mean, you do that prayer, it does indeed drive you to despair of your own righteousness. You realize you simply do not have any. The law has done that. It showed that. And finally, the law can produce contrition. But contrition doesn't mean what a lot of people think it means. In the Lutheran theological use, contrition is always terror on account of the judgment of God against sin. So it shows you this is what God says you must do and you haven't done and that you want to do. And you can't do anything about it. And not only can you not do anything about it, but the price of not being able to do anything about it is hell. And when you have all of that running full blast, you have the law doing its job.
0: Pastor Will Wheaton is our guest. We will get to the effects of the gospel on the other side of the break as we begin a new series on CFW Walther's Law and Gospel Theses.

0: The demise of society's understanding of the basic meaning of marriage, the challenges to religious liberty, and the attacks on innocent human life are all interrelated.
1: 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Making the Case Conference.
0: A rightly ordered understanding of male-female complementarity is the basis for a healthy society, one that is conducive to human flourishing and also is at the heart of a Christian civilization. 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
1: 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I'm Todd Wilkin. We're doing a series on C.F.W. Walther's Law and Gospel Theses with Pastor Will Whedon. You'll find the proper distinction between law and gospel in Pastor Whedon's daily 15-minute verse-by-verse Bible study, The Word of the Lord Endures Forever. 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We talked about the effects of God's law. What are the effects of God's gospel as Walther enumerates them?
5: Well, as Walther lists them out, the very first effect of the gospel, of proclaiming the gospel to a person, is that it gives the faith which it demands. He will talk later. You don't even actually need

0: use the word faith. You don't need to say believe. You just need to proclaim the truth. And that truth itself is an instrument of the Holy Spirit to bring people to faith. God loved you so much that he gave his only begotten son, that whoever believes in him will not perish but have eternal life. So that's the first effect. It gives the faith which the gospel itself demands. The second is that, I love this, it fills a person with peace and joy. At the return of the prodigal, the father, Walter says, does not say a single word to refer to his horrible, abominable behavior. He says nothing, nothing whatever about it, but falls on the prodigal's neck, kisses him, prepares a splendid feast for him. This is a glorious parable exhibiting to us the effect of the gospel. It removes all unrest and fills us with a blessed heavenly peace. It lets us know that the Father in heaven, for the sake of his beloved Son, Jesus Christ, is truly reconciled to us, loves us, and is delighted in us, in his Son. And the third thing that C.F.W. Walter says the gospel affects is that it changes you. When you believe the gospel and you know that God hasn't required anything good that you got to scrounge up and come up with, not a good heart, not a good disposition, not an improvement in your condition, no godliness, no love of God or man. It doesn't issue these orders that you have to do this. That's what the law does. What the gospel just does is it changes you. It plants love into man's heart and makes him then capable of actually doing all sorts of good works. It demands nothing. It gives everything. And Walter adds, shouldn't this fact make us leap for joy? Yes, it should.
1: It's the last effect of the gospel that is so often overlooked, sadly, among Walter's theological descendants today, that the gospel actually affects a change, that when Paul says, if any man be in Christ, he is a new creation. Yes, we remain sinners, but we are also indwelt by the Holy Spirit and changed.
0: Right. And so we see in the Lutheran confessions, I know this is really not popular. I've heard talk of people will say, well, we're 100% sinner and 100% saint. I'm like, the Lutheran confessions don't use that scale like that. They don't speak that way. It's true. A sinner is a sinner is a sinner. And we'll never stand before God on the basis of our own right. We'll never pass muster on the basis of our own righteousness at all. But at the same time, we see that the work of the Holy Spirit is to be progressing and increasing in our hearts and lives, so that the longer we live, the more our lives begin to look like Jesus's life. He's, in fact, giving his life to us to live by the gift of his Holy Spirit. We're being changed from slaves who are doing things under compulsion to free sons who are delighted to do what the Father wants them to do. That change is ongoing in Christians, and it really is to be increasing. The Large Catechism could not be clearer on this point, and Walter himself was very clear on it.
1: The sixth point of difference between law and gospel is the one to which Walter will devote an awful lot of the rest of the theses of this particular book, and that is the persons to whom either doctrine is to be preached.
0: Yeah, he's really clear. That doesn't mean that we don't preach law and gospel to everybody. We really do need to. But we need to make it very clear as we preach that the law is aimed in particular at secure sinners, and the gospel is aimed in particular at alarmed sinners. He says, yeah, I mean, we certainly preach both to everybody, but if we ask the question, is this particularly for you or not? Well, he deals with these two categories of sinners. A secure sinner is someone who sees the sin in their life and says, yeah, I know it's there, but you know, it's just the way I am, and God's going to have to get along with it because it's the way I am. That's a secure sinner. So Walter says, shockingly, listen to this. You want law? Here's law. While the devil holds you in a single sin, you are not yet a proper subject for the gospel to operate upon. Only the law must be preached to you. Ouch! That's heavy and that's hard. And yet we really need to be very clear what he means by the devil holds you in a sin is when you've made peace with that sin in your life. And you're not, by the power of the Holy Spirit, fighting against it, trying to put it down. That's what he's getting at there. let me read a little bit more on this, because he really has some beautiful things to say. The devil has horribly disfigured the human race and hurled men into deep distress. Christ has avenged this. He's proclaimed to the devils, I've conquered thee and men, created after the image of God, shall not be lost. I have procured salvation for them. Only those perish who absolutely refuse to be saved, for God coerces no one in this matter. Let me say that one more time. C.F.W. Walther lays it out. Only those perish who absolutely refuse to be saved, for God coerces no one in this matter. It reminds me so much of C.S. Lewis's statement about the gates of hell being barred from the inside, you know, a shutting out of God. Walther says, to such poor, sad-hearted sinners, I repeat, not a word of the law must be preached. Woe to the preacher who would continue to preach the law to a famished sinner. On the contrary, to such a person, the preacher must say, Tuba, come. There is still room. No matter how great a sinner you are, there is still room for you. Even if you were a Judas or a Cain, there is still room. Oh, do but come to Jesus. He says persons of this kind are the proper subjects on whom the gospel is to operate. I love that. I mean, that's very comforting.
1: A couple things to wrap up this first session here. This first thesis makes reference to the doctrinal content of Holy Scripture. And sometimes, maybe first-year seminarian say, oh, I'm going to get my green highlighter and my red highlighter. I'm going to go and I'm going to highlight the Bible so I can very quickly reference what parts of our law and what parts are gospel. And then they come to passages like Ruth was a Moabitess, and they say, oh, I don't know if that's law or gospel. Why is it important that we, speaking here of the doctrinal content, so that on the other hand, as it has been one in previous generations of Lutherans, they don't say, well, if it isn't law or gospel, it's not relevant, it's not important. And it was used to undermine Scripture?
0: Yeah, no, right. That's totally unacceptable, and Walther will have absolutely no truck with that. I think the key is, let's go to the very heart of the matter. Is the cross law or is the cross gospel?
1: Well, for Jesus, it's all law.
0: For Jesus, it's all law. And even in a way for us, too, it shows the wrath of God against sin.
1: They certainly preached it as law. Peter certainly did.
0: Yeah.
1: In the early days of the church.
0: Yeah, and at Pentecost, when he laid it onto them, you know, you killed the Prince of Life, the one that God sent to bring you salvation. You killed him. And he lays it out there. And so I think that it becomes really important to recognize, and the Lutheran Confession specifically include this example, that as long as the cross is a preaching of terror, where it shows you the wrath of God against sin being poured out on Christ, it is not yet gospel. So that teaches you that the same instant, and I think this is true, and I think Walther will grant it, that a passage can actually have a gospel function and a law function built into it, depending on how it is being proclaimed. If you proclaim the cross of Christ as the place where the wrath of God was poured out upon the sinless one, that's not yet gospel. But when you proclaim it as the place where God's love is revealed to all the world by giving Jesus to bear this because he wants you to be freed from this unbearable burden, then you have gospel proclaimed. So I think recognizing that, we see that Ruth is a Moabitess is actually going to be a piece of gospel, because that's the lineage of Christ who will come into the world to be the savior of sinners and to be the fulfiller of the law and to endure the entirety of divine wrath upon the cross.
1: Pastor Will Whedon is assistant pastor at St. Paul Lutheran Church in Hamel, Illinois. He formerly served as director of worship for the Lutheran Church Missouri Synod. He's author of the books Celebrating the Saints, Thank, Praise, Serve, and Obey, and See My Savior's Hands. And he hosts the daily 15-minute verse-by-verse Bible study produced by Lutheran Public Radio called The Word of the Lord Endures Forever. Will, thank you.
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1: On the other side, we'll look forward to Sunday morning, according to the 3-year lectionary, with Pastor Sean Denzer, director of worship for the Lutheran Church Missouri Synod.
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9: 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Well, today is a day in the life of the church that is, well, sadly, sometimes overlooked. And yet, for the disciples, all four Gospels in one form or another record this event. Jesus, after 40 days... after His resurrection, having appeared to His disciples many times, takes them out, the 11 that are left, and He departs. Even as He promised He would, He departs. He ascends into heaven and is hidden from their view by a bright cloud. And what a better way to celebrate the ascension with our listeners on this Ascension Day than to bring back one of their favorite guests. Issues Etc. as listeners for many years have heard Dr. Norman Nagel talk about every manner of an aspect of theology on our airwaves. And since he is such a favorite guest and hasn't been on the program since we returned to the airwaves due to a stroke that he suffered in 2008, we thought, if he can't come to us over here, let's go to him, which is exactly what we did. Recorded earlier this week at Laclede Groves Lutheran Senior Services in St. Louis, an interview with Dr. Norman Nagel on the Ascension of Christ. He's Professor Emeritus of Systematic Theology at Concordia Seminary in St. Louis. Now, I began our interview by asking Dr. Nagel, since Christ has ascended into heaven, where is Jesus today?
10: Well, He's nearer than He ever was before, and that's the great news of Ascension Day. We don't celebrate it as if Jesus has left us. Remember, He said, a little while and you won't see me, and again a little while and you will see me. And we are in between the times of seeing Jesus. This is the last event before the final event of the what we call the second coming. The first coming was His birth, and we have followed that through the first half of the church year. And now, it isn't as though we are bereft of Jesus. at the end of all of the Gospels, Jesus sees to it that what he has achieved is delivered into the world. So at the end of Matthew, he sends the 11 apostles to proclaim the gospel to all the world. And same at the end of Mark, at the end of Matthew, at the end of Luke, Jesus told them to stay in Jerusalem until they should receive power from on high. The last time we heard of power from on high was in the Annunciation, when the angel Gabriel told Mary that power from on high would overcome her and the Holy Spirit would bring her to be the mother of the Savior. And now on Ascension Day, we have the angel message again. The disciples are gathered outside Jerusalem on the Mount of Olives, and we are told that Jesus was taken from their sight. The moment when they saw him no more was when the cloud took him. That was the bright cloud. That bright cloud is the statement that here God is present. That is called the Shekinah in Israel. The bright cloud that was there over the tabernacle and the temple. So in the creed, when we confess the ascension, we also confess the sitting at the right hand of God. Now the right hand is what you do things with. And that is where Jesus is at now. What God is doing in the world nowadays is done with his right hand, and that's with Jesus. So the angels told the apostles there on the Mount of Ascension, you're looking in the wrong place for Jesus. Don't stand here and gaping up into heaven. That's not where you'll see him anymore. And then came the great promise, as you have seen him go, so you will see him come again. That is what we call the second coming. And so we live between ascension and the second coming, when we will see Jesus to bring to completion all that God has in mind to achieve with this world. And that is what his right hand does, and that is what Jesus at the right hand has in hand to do. So the ascension prompts us to celebrate good news, for we have the promise of the second coming, when he will bring everything to completion. Ascension comes at the end of the 40 days of Easter. After 40 days from Easter comes the Ascension. And then 10 days after that, 50 days after Easter, comes Pentecost. And at the end of Luke, Jesus said, stay in Jerusalem till you receive power from on high. That power is the Holy Spirit engaging in the work of proclaiming a gospel. For Jesus had promised that the Holy Spirit would lead the apostles into all that he had taught them, and that the Holy Spirit would take of mine and give it to you. And that is how Luke begins his second book. We call it the Acts of the Apostles. It's how the apostles moved out from Jerusalem to Judea and Samaria, to the uttermost parts of the earth. Jesus' work doesn't come to an end, doesn't come to a stop with the ascension, but he sees to it that it will continue and be carried on. And the one who enables that to be done is the Holy Spirit, and by his power they will go and proclaim the gospel. And it's the angels who proclaim that gospel in the Ascension Gospel. Don't stand here gaping up to the sky. You'll not see him that way. So where is Jesus now? He is where he has promised to be. Lo, I am with you always, even to the consummation of the age. That was his promise. And when the apostles deliver the forgiveness of sins, which was won for us at Calvary, they are doing it as those who have been sent by Jesus to deliver the good news. So Luke wrote first of all the gospel of all that Jesus began to do and to teach, and how at the end when he was taken from their sight, he promises them the Holy Spirit, and that promise is fulfilled then on Pentecost, which is the next big festival. So we say not only Happy Christmas, but also Happy Easter, Happy Ascension, and then 10 days' time, Happy Pentecost. And on each occasion, we are celebrating the promises that he is fulfilling. And so how does he fulfill his promise to be with us now? Most often, when we hear him speak, and his words are kept and given to us in the scriptures, and we read the scriptures, "Speak, Lord, for your servant hears." And with those words, the Holy Spirit is at work to deliver the gifts that those words say. Jesus gave the promise, "The words that I speak to you, they are spirit and they are life." And so we confess the Holy Spirit as the Lord and giver of life, as he brings to us all of the gifts that Jesus has achieved for us. Dr. Luther said, if you want your sins forgiven, you don't go to Calvary, you go to the Lord's Supper. At Calvary, it was achieved for you, where Jesus cried, "It is finished." He had done the job of answering for our sins in our place, so that once our sins have been answered for, they don't have to be answered for a second time. As it says in Romans, he did it once for all. And now if we want our sins forgiven, we go to the Lord's Supper. Forgiveness is not achieved there, but it is distributed. It is given out to us as the Lord gives to us his body to eat and his blood to drink, so that we are connected thus in with him. And when we hear the pastor or the priest say, "This is my body," we know that he's not talking about his body, but he is saying Jesus' words, which tell of the body of Jesus, which they are Jesus' words, and they do and bestow what they say. So the good news of Ascension Day is given us by the two angels. Don't go on standing here, staring up into heaven. You've seen him go, you will see him come again. Second coming. Jesus keeps all his promises. He will keep his second coming promises as well.
9: When we come back on this Thursday, May the 13th, Ascension Day, we'll continue our interview with Dr. Norman Nagel, Professor Emeritus of Systematic Theology at Concordia Seminary in St. Louis, recorded earlier this week. Stay tuned. I'm Todd Wilkin. More with Dr. Nagel after this.

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0: 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The forgiveness of my sin lies in the hands and the feet of the crucified and risen Jesus.
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3: A silver lining to the health care bill.
4: This is a special commentary from the Susan B. Anthony List, named for the suffragette who was proudly pro-life.
3: One result of the recent battle over health care reform is that it put the issue of abortion back in the spotlight of national politics. At one point, it appeared that pro-life Democrats, led by Congressman Bart Stupak of Michigan, would prevent the massive reform bill from passing because of its abortion provisions. Consequently, the debate on health care quickly became a debate over abortion. Now that the health care bill is law and the November midterm elections are in sight, political observers expect abortion to be one of the main issues on the minds of voters.
4: Are you pro-life? 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I'm Marjorie Dannenfelser, president of the Susan B. Anthony List. Thanks for taking a stand.
0: Welcome back to Issues, Etc. On this Thursday, Ascension Day, we're talking about the Ascension of Christ with Dr. Norman Nagel, an interview with him earlier this week. Let's rejoin that interview with Dr. Norman Nagel. He's talking about the promise of Jesus' second coming.
5: Some of us see the fulfillment of that promise ahead of others. Here at Lutheran Convalescent Home, two patients died this last week, and so they saw Jesus when he called them to be with him. And so in the Creed, we confess that he will come again to judge the living and the dead. And the second coming will be the fulfillment of the first coming, and that's what the angels connect us up with in what they say at the ascension of Jesus. Don't look for him in the wrong place, but look for him where he has promised to be for you. We ordinarily call those places the means of grace, where the gifts that Jesus won are given out to us. And first off, most particularly in our baptism, when he puts his name on us with the water. You are one of mine. And with his name, he commits all that he has said and done for us. And you remember Jesus promised to hear all our prayers that we pray in his name. So whenever we ask for any of the gifts that Jesus won for us, he will surely give them to us, because that's promised us with his name, which he put on us and with which he made us one of his own.
0: I remember sitting in class with you years ago, 20 years ago now, and we were talking about the so-called Great Commission in Matthew's Gospel, Matthew 28. And you were asking the class, what's the big word in that account of the Great Commission? And there were all sorts of answers. Lots of hands went up saying, go into all the world. And after listening to all of our wrong answers, you said the big word there is, at the very beginning, where Jesus says, all authority in heaven and earth has been given to me. You said the big word is given. What did you mean?
5: Given is the big, big gospel word. Nothing comes to us by our merit or by our good works or earning it. All of our salvation is won for us altogether only by Jesus. And so that makes it beyond all doubt. And so when he spoke to the disciples, the 11 disciples at the end of Matthew, that all authority had been given in him in heaven and in earth. And that's what we celebrate so very much at the heart of Ascension Day, that he is now sitting at the right hand of God, that is, the exercise of all divine doing and power and majesty. That sending of the 11 disciples, we know their names, and we know there's only 11 now because Judas isn't one of the 12 anymore. And the book of Acts, in the second chapter, we are told how the number was brought back to 12 again. When God has an Israel, he has a 12. So the old Israel were the 12 tribes of Israel. And the rest of the story is how the Lord again has himself a 12. That is the new Israel, when all of the Gentiles are to hear the good news and are to be baptized in the name of the Father, Son, and Holy Spirit. So at the end of each of the Gospels, we are brought to the point where we are led to recognize, but it can't stop here. Jesus has done the job, and now he sees to it that the benefits of it are given out, distributed, proclaimed throughout all the world. And so on Ascension Day, they are to wait in Jerusalem till Pentecost comes. It doesn't stop with Jerusalem. But Luke tells the story of how it gets carried to the center of the world, which was the capital Rome in those days, and how Paul journeys on there, proclaiming along the gospel along the way. And wherever he proclaimed the gospel, there the Holy Spirit created faith, that is, the receiving of the gifts that the apostolic words delivered. The apostle wrote that he determined to know nothing among them save Jesus Christ and him crucified. And the crucified one is the one who was in our place, answering for our sins, that we might be forgiven and not be having to answer for them ourselves again. So the rejoicing of Ascension Day is rejoicing in the first coming where Jesus achieved all the things for our salvation. And we live as those whom he has made his own and with the apostolic preaching delivered it to us.
0: Dr. Nagel, Luke's account of the Ascension, I believe, has him leading his disciples out of the city. And then it says, he blessed them, and as he blessed them, he departed from them into heaven. Talk about what it means for him to leave with that blessing and how that blessing is still ours today.
5: The angels speak about seeing him and not seeing him. And Jesus had promised, a little while and you will not see me, and again a little while and you will see me. And for the Lord, a little while may seem to us a very long while. The early Christians thought that the second coming would come right away. And when he didn't come, was he not keeping his promise? But he was keeping his promise to be with them. As every Sunday they celebrated the Holy Communion, and so Jesus was with them. His words were being spoken to them, and his body was being given them to eat and his blood to drink, like he gave them the mandate to do.
0: Paul writes in his letter to the Ephesians, and he seems to kind of begin with the Ascension. He talks about Christ being seated in heavenly places, and then he says something rather remarkable. He says, we are seated with him in heavenly places as well. Talk about that, if you would, Dr. Nagel.
5: To be in heaven is to be with the Lord and rejoicing in his presence with all the gifts that are there then for us. And we are citizens of that heavenly kingdom already by virtue of the gifts that have been given to us through the means of grace. The apostolic scriptures and the apostolic preaching and the apostolic words which deliver Jesus to us. When we die, that doesn't decide of whether we're in heaven or hell. When we die, our death makes perfectly clear how it is with us. And there you have Matthew chapter 25. We speak of Jesus being our judge, but he is our judge already in forgiving us our sins. And so it won't be a different judgment when we die. So we are already now the children of God, and we live our lives in the confidence of his being with us. And we can only be lost if we turn away from him and say, I have no need of a Savior. He's the only Savior that there is, the one whom we have followed all the way on from Christmas, the 40 days of Lent, as he goes to Calvary, the Lamb of God who bears the sins of the world, through to Easter, having heard the cry, it is finished. So we've had 40 days of Lent, and now we've had 40 days of Easter. And that the end of the 40 days of Easter comes with the Ascension. And the Gospels tell us of the appearances of the living Lord, of the risen Christ. That's the joy we've had for 40 days, and the joy that we have for all the days that the Lord gives us. His blessings don't just begin on Sunday and no more left on Monday. For each of our days, as a small catechism bids us do, we should call upon the name that was put upon us at our baptism. And in the confidence of that name, we live our lives. And so when we say our prayers, a good way to come into the prayers is to confess the Apostles' Creed, as we all learnt from the Catechism, and how the second article confesses us through the life of Jesus, and how the final thing to celebrate there in the church year is that he ascended into heaven and sits on the right hand of God the Father Almighty. From thence he will come to judge the living and the dead. We rejoice in the judgment that he has already given upon us. But the second coming is for each of us when we see him, as the angel said we would. As you see him go into heaven, so he will come. You will see him come. And that is not something of fear or dread for us, because we already know our judge and we have already heard his judgment.
0: You're listening to an interview recorded earlier this week with Dr. Norman Nagel on the Ascension of Christ. The conclusion of that interview right after this.
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7: Our Savior in Houston has deliberately included Issues, Etc. as a significant part of our outreach ministry, and we regard every dollar that we've committed to this ministry is a dollar well spent 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
0: 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Welcome back to Issues, Etc. I'm Todd Wilkin. It's Thursday, May the 13th. The day of Christ's ascension is celebrated by the church. We're celebrating it by listening to an interview recorded earlier this week at Laclede Groves Lutheran Senior Services in St. Louis with one of our listeners' favorite guests, Dr. Norman Nagel, Professor Emeritus of Systematic Theology at Concordia Seminary in St. Louis. Back to the interview, Dr. Nagel's talking about how our sins were put on Jesus and how our sins can no longer be held against us.
5: For us to be destroyed, the destruction would have to deal with him first. And the gospel is that he has been through it all and came through. The good news of Easter isn't that someone who was dead came back to life again. The good news of Easter is that the one who died for our sins came through. That didn't put an end to him. He bore it all. And Easter proclaims the victory over sin and death. And Ascension Day says we are living in the confidence of that victory. For our lives are lived in the hands that were pierced with the nails. Jesus Christ and him crucified, that's the Savior. So don't let Ascension Day be a day in which you say, what a pity Jesus went away. But his way of dealing with us, remember in John chapter 16, he said, if I go away, you should be glad, because when I go away, I will give you the Comforter. And that's the next big thing to celebrate on Pentecost, when that promise is fulfilled for all those who belong to him. So Ascension Day reaches us forward in living that free, rejoicing life that is ours, because Jesus is our Savior, the Lamb of God, takes away the sin of the world, who overcame sin, death, and the devil, and with whom we live in confidence of that fact.
0: I wanted to ask about that, because I think people think that the disciples' natural reaction when Jesus ascends would be to be sad that he's gone away. But Luke makes it quite clear that they were overjoyed and that they spent the next 10 days at least in the temple constantly rejoicing. What was the source of that joy in the face of the fact that they couldn't see their Savior anymore?
5: Well, they had his promise to hang on to. And that's all we've got to hang on to too. The one who made the promise is the one who keeps the promise.
0: Dr. Nagel, what is your favorite Ascension hymn?
5: Well, there are some wonderful hymns, and there's a lot about Jerusalem there. Jerusalem the golden, with milk and honey blessed, the home of God's elect. Jerusalem, thou city fair and high, would God I were in thee. Jerusalem was the place where the temple was built. You read Solomon's prayer at the dedication of the temple. What makes the temple is that that's where the Lord put his name, that they could pray toward the temple, that is, pray toward his name. And when they pray, to be forgiven, and so come into all the promises that he gives to his people. You see, if he hadn't ascended, but was still walking around Palestine, we could only see him if we went there and tracked him down in Palestine. Now we know him with us, speaking with us and doing what his words say at our baptisms and in holy absolution when the forgiveness of sins is delivered to us in the liturgy every Sunday. And so when you read your Bible, you begin by saying, "Speak, Lord, for your servant is listening." And when the words of Scripture are going into you, then the Holy Spirit accompanies those words and is alive in working those words to deliver what they say. And in the gospel, it's all the gifts of our salvation.
0: Finally then, Dr. Nagel, how do Christians best observe and celebrate the ascension of Christ?
5: Well, they don't. If they listen to the angels, then they don't go on staring up at the sky and thinking that that's where Jesus is. Jesus isn't where we think he ought to be. Jesus is where he has promised to be for us. And that promise is fulfilled in what we call the means of grace, his means for giving out his gifts, holy baptism, holy scripture, holy communion, holy absolution. To say holy is to say it belongs to the Lord, and he's the one that does it and fulfills those things. As it says in the Large Catechism, to be baptized in the name of the Father, Son, and Holy Spirit is to be baptized by the Lord himself, although we see his instrument, the pastor, the minister, or the priest, saying his words and pouring the water. It's the Lord who has done our baptisms and who gives to us his body and blood and who gives to us the forgiveness of sins by way of the apostolic ministry that he ordained to be for his purpose in speaking his words and giving out his gifts. So for Jesus we go to the places he has appointed for us to go. Baptism, Lord's Supper, Scripture. And if we look somewhere else for him, we won't find him.
0: For those listening to us who may just think of Ascension as another day on the calendar, another milestone in the church's life to be observed on a day and then kind of pass by, what is the abiding comfort in the fact that we have a Savior who is at the right hand of God for us, and as you have said so well, here among us in his word and in the water, and in the bread and the wine? What's the abiding comfort for us?
5: That's the Jesus who is our Savior and our Lord. And so Ascension Day is a day for Jesus' celebration. What a Savior we have! What a Lord we have! Who did that all for us and saw to it that was delivered to us, to each one of us. And he knows us by name. So don't be looking for Jesus anywhere else than where he said he would be there for you. And he is there for you where he puts his name. And so you begin your prayers the way the small catechism says. You make the sign of the cross and call upon the name that was put upon you at your baptism. Who are you to think that God should pay attention to you whenever you want him to? And so in the liturgy, it says, we are bold to pray our Father. Because that's the name he's put on us, Father, Son, and Holy Spirit, with the water of baptism. And if you finish your prayers every day by confessing the Apostles' Creed, you will also be confessing Ascension Day and rejoicing in the gifts that it gives and promises. And so the Ascension hymns are all celebrating hymns, rejoicing in salvation's achievement and that we have been included in that.
0: Dr. Norman Nagel is Professor Emeritus of Systematic Theology at Concordia Seminary in St. Louis. Dr. Nagel, you've been very, very generous with your time. Thanks for joining us.
5: It's a blessed Ascension Day.
0: Folks, if you'd like to write Dr. Nagel and tell him how much you've enjoyed hearing him back on Issues, etc., you'll find an email address and a mailing address under the Listen on Demand page of our website, issuesetc.org. Tomorrow on the program, we'll study the Ascension hymn, Up Through Endless Ranks of Angels, with Pastor Will Wheaton. That's tomorrow on Issues, etc. There is the comfort of the Ascension. We have one who sits at the right hand of God, our Savior, our brother, who has made us one of God's children, and from God's right hand, he continues to bestow gifts upon us, and he is still with us in that word, in those sacraments. He's still with us, and he, our Savior, Jesus Christ, is still for us. I'm Todd Wilkin. Talk with you again tomorrow. 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

0: It is the last thing that Jesus does during what we call his earthly ministry. It's the last time his disciples see him, except in an occasional vision or an appearance. He ascends into heaven. It certainly is a change of location in some sense. He does go up. I mean, there is some movement there, but then he is hidden by this bright cloud, this cloud of glory. And then it comes with the promise that he would come again in the same way that you saw him go. And that kind of implies a descension. That is his coming again. How tightly together Christ's ascension and his coming again are tied together, especially at times like these when we long for Christ to come again. Greetings and welcome back to Issues Etc., coming to you from the studios of Lutheran Public Radio. I'm Todd Wilkin. Thanks for tuning us in. We're going to be studying the Ascension Hymn, A Hymn of Glory, Let Us Sing. Pastor Will Wheaton will be our guest. He is assistant pastor at St. Paul Lutheran Church in Hamel, Illinois. He formerly served as director of worship for the Lutheran Church Missouri Synod, host of the daily 15-minute verse-by-verse Bible study produced by Lutheran Public Radio called The Word of the Lord Endures Forever. And he's author of the books Celebrating the Saints, Thank, Praise, Serve, and Obey, and See My Savior's Hands. Will, welcome back.
1: Hey, thank you so much, Todd. Joy to be with you.
0: Historically, the celebration of Christ's ascension has been really, really important to the Christian church. Why is that?
1: Yeah, I mean, it's so huge. I am very blessed to be part of a parish which has always observed the Feast of the Ascension on its proper day. That is the Thursday after Rogate Sunday. And sometimes, because lots of neighboring parishes didn't observe it, their members would join us. I still remember one day after Ascension Day liturgy, Bill Sievers from the parish to the north of us

0: You can meet and hear Molly Hemingway, Robert Spencer, Megan Basham, Matt Harrison, Aaron Hawley, Brian Wolfmiller, and Will Wheaton at the 2026 Issues Etc. 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
1: Divide and separate us from the wicked world, the devil, death, sin, and such. To explain all these individual points, it belongs to fuller sermons extended throughout the year, especially at those times which are appointed for the purpose of treating each article at length. For example, Christ's birth, his sufferings, his resurrection, his ascension, and so on. You know, so this ascension of Jesus with him ruling over absolutely everything at the right hand of God. This is where we now are living, like Bill Seaver said. Why has it suffered in popularity among the people of God? You know, I'm not exactly sure. I do have to kind of wonder if maybe the adoption in the 20th century of the so-called Feast of Christ the King kind of replaced the content of this feast, at least in the minds of some of the faithful. And certainly didn't help in this country when the Roman Catholic bishops gave permission to shove it off its date in exality onto a Sunday so that at least it would be given some sort of a nod, because they were also dismayed at how few people were actually still coming for service on that day.
0: What do we know about this particular hymn and its authorship?
1: First of all, I have to say how much I absolutely love this hymn, and in part because of the great man who wrote it. Bede, he first came to the monastery at Jarrow as a youngster. He was born about 673 in, well, I guess we would say what was becoming England. In 686, plague swept through and took almost all the brothers of the monastery. Only the abbot Ceolfrith, and a young brother continued to sing the psalms of the daily office, to offer up hymns of praise to Christ and to pray at that time. Just two of them. The young brother, apparently, was the 13 or 14-year-old Bede. And he ended up spending his whole life there at Jarrow, praying, singing, teaching. His biographer, St. Cuthbert, would later say, "I never saw with my eyes or heard with my ears anyone return thanks so unceasingly to the living God." He famously wrote the book History of the English People, and that earned him the moniker the Father of English History. But his real delight was the Word of God, and his commentaries on Scripture, yeah, they are renowned throughout the Middle Ages. And he showed both a reverence for the text of the Scriptures, and he listened respectfully to what previous commentators in the church had taught about these words from the Lord. And he had this way of combining the best of patristics with a very honest exegesis that made him so valuable as a commentator to generations after him. The hymn we're about to look at, it's not actually included in the fragment that we have of his 16 hymns, but the tradition ascribing it to him is strong. And it is, of course, a hymn for the ascension. And that's fitting in the way that God works, Todd, you know, because you see, up to the very end, Bede was working on the Scripture. It was the eve of the ascension, 735 AD. He is about 62 years old. He was working on an English rendering of the last bit of St. John's Gospel. He had a little boy helping him whose name was Wilbert. And Wilbert told him, "I think there's still one sentence, dear master, which is not written down." So he dictated that. And then he supposedly said to Wilbert, "It's finished. Take my head in your hands, for it delights me to sit opposite any holy place where I used to pray, that so sitting I may call upon my Father." So he just basically props him up on the floor of his cell. He sings out one more Gloria Patri on the eve of the ascension, and then he breathes his last and dies, praising God all the way to the end. Isn't that amazing?
0: The primary, we're going to talk about a lot of texts for this, for the various stanzas of the hymn, but what's the primary biblical text?
1: Well, I think we're going to say the primary biblical text is Acts 1, where Luke gives the most detailed account of the ascension. Obviously, he has, you know, Bede certainly draws on all the places where Scripture even remotely touches on the doctrine of the ascension as he weaves together the beautiful narrative of this hymn.
0: The first stanza of A Hymn of Glory, Let Us Sing. A hymn of

glory let us sing. New hymns throughout the world shall ring. Alleluia, alleluia. Christ by a road before untrod ascends unto the throne of God. Alleluia, alleluia, alleluia, alleluia, alleluia.

0: Well, where would you take us in Scripture based upon this first stanza of the Hymn of Glory, Let Us Sing?
1: Well, I do want to take us to Scripture, but before we do, I do want to make one comment about the tune, if I can. This tune, Lost on Sapphire, it has these, you know, the glorious Alleluias appended to it there. It's just important to note that that's not part of Bede's original hymn. He didn't have the Alleluias built in. So as glorious as they are, and as fitting as they are for the text that he wrote, he actually just wrote the smaller guts of the piece, if you will. So let's look at, you know, where do we go in Scripture? A hymn of glory suggests the hymn that glorifies, that praises and extols the Lord. And as we know, this happens not merely by standing in front of him and telling him, oh man, you're such a great God. It happens by speaking out the great things he's done for us in our salvation. And so this hymn speaks out the events that Luke records for us at the beginning of Acts, Acts 1. 40 days after Jesus rose from the dead, the ascension occurred. The hymn that glorifies the Son of God is part and parcel of the new songs that ring throughout the world. You think about Psalm 96, Psalm 98, sing to the Lord a new song, for he has done marvelous things. Luther aptly wrote about that new song. He said, God's cheered our hearts and minds through his dear Son, whom he gave to redeem us from sin, death, and the devil. He who believes this earnestly cannot be quiet about it. He must gladly and willingly sing and speak about it so that others may also come and hear it. And whoever does not want to sing and to speak of it shows that he doesn't really believe it. Preface to his Baptist hymnal. Love that. So throughout the world, the praise of the ascended Lord literally spreads joyously. The new hymns continue to pop up about it. And speaking of singing to the Lord a new song, just have to give a caveat here. I love the hymn of the day that's assigned to the ascension. It sports a marvelous text by Yaroslav Vajda, Up Through Endless Ranks of Angels, and it has an incomparable tune that you can actually hear the ascension take place in, written by our good friend Henry Garrickey. But I'm saddened that Bede's ancient hymn got sidelined from the hymn of the day slot. Still, you know, any church that observes Ascension Day is almost certainly still going to find time to sing Bede's beautiful hymn. He speaks about Christ by a road before untrod. You might say, wait a minute. We heard an Old Testament reading about the chariot that swung low and picked up Elijah. And then there's that odd bit about Enoch. So is this road really untrod? Von Hegel's fine essay on this hymn and Lutheran Hymnal Companion stresses that Bede's running with Gregory the Great's, you know, he makes a distinction between the aerial heaven and the ethereal heaven. In other words, Christ in his ascension, he passes beyond all things created, even heaven, into the heaven of heavens, as Hebrew would put it. Or as St. Paul says in the Epistle for Ascension, seated him at the right hand of power in the heavenly places, far above all rule and authority and power and dominion, and above every name that's named, not only in this age, but in the age to come. That is, to the throne of God. Mark 16:19 speaks of Christ ascending to the right hand of God where he was then seated. Bede's language here, though, seems most explicitly to draw on Hebrews 12, verse 2, that he is seated at the right hand of the throne of God. This is what Hebrews also calls the new and living way, which he opened for us, that is, by the road he trod.
0: Stanza 2 of the Hymn of Glory, Let Us Sing. The holy apostolic band upon the Mount of Olives stand, Alleluia, Alleluia, and with his faithful followers see their Lord ascend in majesty, Alleluia, Alleluia, Alleluia, Alleluia, Alleluia.

0: stanza 2 of A Hymn of Glory Let Us Sing. Will, I am put in mind of, perhaps not closely related, when the apostles, after the ascension, they need to replace Judas, and one of the qualifications is it's got to be someone who was with us from Christ's baptism until he ascended into heaven. They had to be a witness of these things. And that's basically what the stanza tells us who the witnesses are, doesn't it?
1: Yeah, yeah. In fact, you know, it's kind of irritating that the translator has cut out the Virgin Mary, whom Bede mentioned among the faithful followers. Luke's not explicit on that, but I think it's a reasonable deduction given in the next paragraph, Acts 1:14, you have with the 11, the women and Mary, the mother of Jesus, and his brothers all continuing in prayer. So, yeah, I mean, it's a bigger crowd. With the apostles, there stand a bunch of other people, too, also participating in that first Ascension Day liturgy, if you will. And the location on the Mount of Olives is a scene for the Ascension. I think it looks back to Luke's previous volume, his gospel. You hear in 24:50 that he led them out as far as Bethany. That's located on the far slope of the Mount of Olives. Acts 1:12 does note they returned to Jerusalem from Olivet. That's another name for the Mount of Olives. And there is just something fitting about that location where the crowds had assembled to welcome him into the holy city with their cries of Hosanna and blessed is he who comes in the name of the Lord. That's where he ascends to heaven in majesty until the clouds received him from their sight. Remember you told them a little while and you will not see me, and then again a little while, and you'll see me, and I'm going to the Father. Well, this moment of the ascension, it inaugurates the church's little while as she stands and watches him disappear. O.P. Kretzmann, in his absolutely stunning homily on the ascension, says, "It was the solemn moment in the story of God and man when the visible Christ became the invisible Christ. From that hour, everything concerning him became visible only to the eyes of faith. The final line of demarcation in the world between those who believe and those who refuse to believe was now clear. Men can say all of this is not true and use the mind of man to reject the mind of God, or they can know that God once walked among them and that they now have a friend in heaven who knows all that earth and time and pain can do to man." Just love that.
0: One more thing on that stanza, and that is, they are referred to as the holy apostles. Why is that a fitting way to describe these men who at this time are still scratching their heads and need to be corrected by angels, according to one ascension account?
1: Yeah, yeah. I mean, they're still waiting to get it fully. That's going to come on them on the day of Pentecost when the Spirit arrives. But they are the apostolic band because they are these ones who Christ himself called and appointed to be apostles, the 12, if you will, and then minus Judas and then replaced by Matthias and the rest of Acts 1. So they are the ones who will be the witnesses to proclaim to the world the truth of what happened visibly and the truth of what is now happening invisibly, that there really is a king on the throne of the universe. His name is Jesus, and guess what? He has flesh and blood just like you and me.
0: We're studying the Ascension Hymn, A Hymn of Glory Let Us Sing. Pastor Will Wheaton is our guest. He's assistant pastor at St. Paul Lutheran Church in Hamel, Illinois, and host of a daily 15-minute verse-by-verse Bible study produced by Lutheran Public Radio called The Word of the Lord Endures Forever.

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4: 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I'm Todd Wilkin. We're studying the Ascension Hymn, A Hymn of Glory Let Us Sing. Pastor Will Whedon is our guest, author of the books Celebrating the Saints, Thank, Pray, Serve, and Obey, and See My Savior's Hands. 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Click Talk on Demand Archives. Here is stanza 3 of A Hymn of Glory Let Us Sing. To them the shining angels cry, why stand and gaze upon the sky? Alleluia, alleluia. This is the Savior, thus they say. This is his glorious triumph day. Alleluia, alleluia, alleluia, alleluia, alleluia.

0: Stanza 3 of A Hymn of Glory, Let Us Sing. Will, what are your thoughts on this stanza?
1: Well, he's obviously taking a little bit more poetic license as he unpacks the story here. Acts 1:10 records that it is as the apostolic band was gazing up into the sky where the clouds had received Jesus that suddenly, you know, that's the behold, two men stood by them in white robes. That cues angels. And in all of our minds, we think then of the white shining robes we see in Revelation and elsewhere. And they asked the men, "Men of Galilee, why do you stand looking into heaven?" And he gives them more lines than Luke does. They begin their answer with, "This is the Savior." Well, you know, where did he get that from? Well, remember Luke 2, of course, that is the first thing the angels cry out, right? "To you is born this day a Savior." It's who he is. But this is his glorious triumph day? I think that suggests that the angels were themselves exulting in Psalm 47. Remember these words? "Clap your hands, O people, shout to God with loud songs of joy, for the Lord, the Most High, is to be feared, a great king over all the earth. God has gone up with a shout, the Lord with the sound of a trumpet. Sing praises to God, sing praises. God reigns over the nations. God sits on his holy throne." God, as in God made flesh, Jesus Christ. I think Opie Kretzmann, again, is right here with Bede in his Sanctified Imagination. He writes, you know, "There were no bells and banners on earth, but surely all the trumpets on the other side sounded as they had never sounded before. Surely the chiming golden bells of heaven sang their welcome, and angel choirs intoned the song of the throne. Worthy is the Lamb." Which, of course, lands you in Revelation 5. Remember, the Lamb, as though it had been slain, yet alive forevermore, receives and opens the scroll, and when he does that, well, you know, all the joy breaks out in heaven. That's the explosion of praise that just keeps reverberating, getting louder and louder and louder. And when Bede has the angel say, "This is his triumph day," I think that's what they're referring to, that beautiful scene there from Revelation 5.
0: They continue speaking in stanza 4. "You see him now ascended high, up to the portals of the sky, alleluia, alleluia. Hereafter Jesus you shall see, returning in great majesty, alleluia, alleluia, alleluia, alleluia, alleluia."

0: Stanza 4 of the Ascension Hymn, A Hymn of Glory, Let Us Sing. Pastor Will Wheaton is our guest. Will, what would you highlight in this stanza?
1: Well, you know, after riffing a bit on the angel's heavenly explosion of joy, he turns back to the actual text of Acts 1. And here you cannot help but note the point you made in the introduction, how wedded at the hip the ascension is to the parousia, the joyous appearing of Christ on the last day. This Jesus, who was taken up from you into heaven, will come in the same way that you saw him go into heaven. It's right there in Acts 1. That is, with the clouds and with great glory. And remember, he himself had prophesied as much before the high priest at his trial. But I tell you that from now on, the Son of Man will be seated at the right hand of power and coming on the clouds of heaven. And whenever you get mention of clouds and Son of Man, well, that calls to mind Daniel, right? Chapter 7, that strange vision that Daniel had. And I saw in the middle of the night visions, and behold, with the clouds of heaven, there came one like a Son of Man. And he comes to the Ancient of Days and was presented before him, and to him was given dominion and glory and a kingdom that all peoples, nations, and languages should serve him. His dominion is an everlasting dominion which shall not pass away, and his kingdom one which shall not be destroyed. He doesn't come back to begin his reign. He appears at the last day to reveal his reign, the authority that has been his, all authority in heaven and on earth, which belonged to him eternally as the only Son of the Father, but which he shared with his glorified human nature at his ascension. This is part of the great feast and joy of the ascension itself.
0: We're studying the Ascension Hymn, A Hymn of Glory, Let Us Sing, with Pastor Will Wheaton. Be now our joy on earth, O Lord, and be our future great reward. Alleluia, alleluia. Then, throned with you forever, we shall praise your name eternally. Alleluia, alleluia. Alleluia, alleluia, alleluia. We'll study that fifth stanza after the break.

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5: Because that's the way that God has designed for faith in Christ Jesus to be spread, for the gift of eternal life that Christ Jesus earned by his death and resurrection to be shared with people by the washing of baptism for infants and for adults, for the instruction, the proclamation of the word that happens on a nonstop basis in God's kingdom. 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

0: stanza 5 of the Ascension Hymn, A Hymn of Glory, let us.
1: 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We interrupt the current segment to bring you the live broadcast of Issues, etc. You can hear the interrupted segment again in its entirety at 5 p.m. Central, immediately after the live broadcast of Issues, etc. Again, thanks for listening. 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

0: the idea that motherhood is so hard and so exhausting and so taxing, it creates this anti-child dynamic in our society.
1: A lot of churches kind of, you know, what they present on a regular basis to their congregations is sort of what Christians believe, but they don't really focus on the why we believe it. And as I look at the book of Acts, I mean, everywhere the apostles are going, they're focusing on the what and the why.
2: I like Esther because I think it speaks to a modern secular society and says to us, don't forget, God is in control, even at times when you may not be seeing how he is in control or even thinking about how he is in control, yet he still is in control.
3: And we are brought before the judgment seat of God, and he is going to render a verdict. And if he renders a verdict based on our own works, efforts, our own resume, then we are doomed. So our only hope to stand before that court is the blood of Christ, the evidence of his suffering in our place.
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5: We all believe in one true God, Father's
6: Christ. 16th century reformer Martin Luther's famous words from his large catechism regarding confession and absolution. He says very simply, when I urge you to go to confession, I am doing nothing else than urging you to be a Christian. What did he mean by that? Greetings and welcome to Issues Etc., coming to you live from the studios of Lutheran Public Radio in Collinsville, Illinois. I'm Todd Wilkin. Thanks for tuning us in. Dr. Ken Cherb joins us for the conclusion of our series on Luther's Large Catechism today, a brief exhortation to confession. We'll spend some time with Dr. Andrew Steinman, a part six of our series on difficult Old Testament passages, discussing Song of Songs and Esther and where God is in both of those books. Then part seven with Dr. Reed Lessing. Are there any values that we can pull forward from Old Testament laments, and do Old Testament prophets predict current events? Dr. Ken Sherb has a PhD in church history from Ohio State University. He's evangelism executive for the Central Illinois District of the Lutheran Church Missouri Synod, formerly served as a theology professor at Concordia University, Ann Arbor, Michigan, and as an assistant to the president of the Lutheran Church Missouri Synod. Ken, welcome back.
7: Delighted to be with you, Todd. Boy, how the time has flown on this series.
6: On the subject of the confession of sins, what improvements have been made in confession by Lutherans?
7: Well, when Luther was growing up, penance was thought of as consisting of three parts: contrition, confession, and satisfaction. And for centuries, by the time of Luther, Western Christians had been laboring under the directive of the Fourth Lateran Council in 1215 that every Christian of discerning age was to make confession out loud at least once a year. Luther observed that these circumstances led to confession being connected with coercion and fear, and the Reformation had taken that away. Also, people were required to enumerate all of their sins if they were going to be forgiven of them all. They had to name them all, and that was, of course, impossible. The Reformation removed that. In fact, Luther said, now we have the advantage of knowing how confession needs to be made beneficially to strengthen and comfort our consciences.
6: What had proved to be the downside, if you will, since the Reformation took hold?
7: Yeah, if those were advantages since the Reformation had taken hold, well, now, by 1529, Luther had gotten a chance to look and see how people just said, well, if I don't have to go to confession, if I don't have to confess my sins, I'm just not going to do it. And so the practice of confession and receiving absolution, and that's then how the Lutherans defined it. It was confession followed by absolution. And that had fallen into disuse. Luther, as he had in his section in the Large Catechism on the Lord's Supper, in this section too, he is pastorally trying to encourage people to make use of private confession and absolution.
6: Luther noted that in addition to the confession he was discussing, there are two other kinds. What is the first of those?
7: Yeah, in addition to private confession, there is also confessing to God generally all of your sins. And to keep it simple, in the Catechism, He simply goes to the fifth petition of the Lord's Prayer and says, every time you pray, Our Father who art in heaven, and eventually forgive us our trespasses, you are saying to God, yes, I am a sinner. I am part of a people who has sins, and we need your forgiveness. We pray for your forgiveness. You're confessing your sins already there. This is not optional for Christians. We are to confess our sins to God, as in fact we do in the Lord's Prayer.
8: What's the other of the two kinds?
7: Also, we need to confess to our neighbors. If we have wronged somebody, we need to go to that neighbor, apologize to them, and seek their forgiveness. And that, too, is required of the Christian. Luther, once again, keeps it simple by just going to the fifth petition and saying, as we forgive those who trespass against us, that envisions that people are coming to you and confessing. But he could have quoted, as in fact the Lutheran confessions did elsewhere, passages like James 5, confess your sins to one another and pray for one another. This, too, is not optional for the Christian. It is commanded by God.
8: Luther settles into discussing the kind of confession that he has in view. What is it?
7: Yeah, what he really wants to emphasize in this part, with all due respect to the first two that he's already kind of mentioned briefly, he talks about what he calls the secret confession, which takes place privately before a single brother. When some problem or quarrel sets us at one another's throats and we cannot settle it, and yet we do not find ourselves sufficiently strong in faith, we may at any time and as often as we wish lay our complaint before a brother, seeking his advice, comfort, and strength. Now, he specifies this type of confession, I'm going on quoting here, is not included in the commandment like the other two. It's not commanded by God like confessing to God, confessing to the neighbor you've wronged. But he says, this is left to everyone to use whenever he needs it.
8: Who may absolve another of their sins?
7: Well, that's how Luther, in fact, goes right on from that point. Once again quoting, thus by divine ordinance, Christ himself has entrusted absolution to his Christian church and commanded us to absolve one another from sins. So if there's a heart that feels its sins and desires consolation, it has here a sure refuge when it hears God's word that through a man, God looses and absolves him from their sins. Now, in the Small Catechism, he quoted, or he was referring to, the most obvious case of this, which is when you go and confess your sins to the pastor and receive absolution from him. But here in the Large Catechism, he makes it clear that it's not only the pastor who can pronounce that absolution, that this is something that has in fact been given to Christendom, how Luther says literally, God has located absolution in the mouth of his Christendom, and so we can absolve one another from sins. That sometimes goes down hard with some Lutherans these days. They're so used to the idea of confessing to the pastor, receiving forgiveness only from the pastor, they just take it for granted, or they act as if everybody should take it for granted, that you can't receive forgiveness from anybody else. You can receive maybe a friend's own personal forgiveness, or your mother or father's own personal forgiveness, but if you want forgiveness from God, you've got to go to the pastor. That's not what Luther says here. It's not what he said elsewhere. A few years later, in 1536, he said, go to the pastor. In case of need, tell your neighbor to recite the absolution in the name of Jesus Christ. Then you have the word. When they do it, that is when the pastor does it or when your neighbor does it, when they do it, Christ has done it. In another place, he said, this is in his lectures on Genesis, if you want to be absolved from your sins, go to your pastor or to your brother and neighbor. If your pastor cannot hear you, he, your neighbor, has the command to absolve and comfort you. There's even a place where Luther said, even a child can absolve. So, who may absolve another of sins? Basically, anyone who has the Holy Spirit, anyone who is a Christian.
8: What are the two parts of this kind of confession?
7: Luther says there's basically two parts. The first is kind of my part, where I lament my sin and desire comfort and restoration for my soul, so I confess. And the second, he again specifies, is a work which God does, when he absolves me of my sins through a word placed in the mouth of a man. So again, it's confession and absolution, but it's driving at that absolution. That's the real goal here. Just to sort of get it off your chest, have a pity party, and wallow around in your sin and sorrow is not the goal here. The point of making confession is to receive that absolution.
8: Why is this understanding better than the understanding that you mentioned before, the former understanding and practice of confession?
7: Well, previously Luther said it's like we were treating confession as if it were a good work with which we could satisfy God. Yes, in the confession, I'm telling God about all these vile and bad and ungodly and unlawful things that I've been saying and thinking and doing, but it's like, okay, at least I had the good sense to fess up to it and to own up to it and to say this, as if that itself were kind of making up for all those things. Now we understand that all I can bring is my sin and degradation and sorrow. It's kind of like the hymn says, nothing in my hand I bring, simply to thy cross I cling. And we hear of the cross in the absolution.
8: Why is it important for Luther that the two parts of confession be kept separate?
7: Because it's important for us to keep the shoes on the right feet about who is doing what. Lee says we should set very little value on our work. We bring the confession, but that's of minimal value. It's of no value, really, eternally. But we should exalt and magnify God's word. We should not act as if we wanted to perform a magnificent work to present to him, but simply to accept and receive something from him. So Luther says, don't come based upon how good your work is, even how sincere or complete or whatever your confession is. The point is what God is doing in the absolution.
8: We will talk about the implications for the role of the confessor to whom confession is made next in our series on a brief exhortation to confession in Luther's Large Catechism with Dr. Ken Sherb.

0: There's a tremendous amount of confusion about Islam in the United States, particularly among Christians, who often tend to think that they need to unite with people of faith of all traditions against secularism.
1: Robert Spencer of Jihad Watch talking about his presentation at the 2026 Issues Etc. Making the Case Conference.
0: And while there's some truth to that, at the same time, Christians should know what Muslims think of them and what Islam teaches about Christianity. I'll be illuminating all that. It's quite shocking, as well as discussing the political aspects of Islam that every American needs to know about.
1: You can meet and hear Robert Spencer making the case against Islam at this year's Making the Case Conference, Friday, June 12th and Saturday, June 13th at Concordia University, Chicago. 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
1: 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It's the conclusion of our series on Luther's Large Catechism. We're talking about confession and absolution with Dr. Ken Sherb, evangelism executive of the Central Illinois District of the Lutheran Church, Missouri Synod. Ken, what does all of this that we've discussed so far imply about the role of the confessor to whom the confession of sins is made?
5: Because it's important for us to keep the shoes on the right feet about who is doing what. Lee says we should set very little value on our work. We bring the confession, but that's of minimal value. It's of no value, really, eternally. But we should exalt and magnify God's word. We should not act as if we wanted to perform a magnificent work to present to him, but simply to accept and receive something from him. So Luther says, don't come based upon how good your work is, even how sincere or complete or whatever your confession is. The point is what God is doing in the absolution.
1: What does this imply about the role of the confessor to whom that confession of sins is made?
5: Well, it means that the confessor now has a very different role than he had in medieval penitential practice. In medieval penitential practice, where, again, satisfaction was to be assigned, the confessor had to listen very carefully and get an idea of the dimensions of sin in the life of this person that he was dealing with. And so he could, at the end, prescribe the appropriate satisfactions to be made. And so confessors would ply their confessance, their penitence, with all kinds of questions. Have you ever become angry with your spouse? Do you wish your house were as good as your neighbor's? They'd ask adolescent boys, do you ever have wet dreams? Young girls, were you dancing with the young men at the town fair? And things like that. Confession became invasive. Really, the man that you were confessing your sins to, the priest, became a judge. And what Luther's talking about here removes that element altogether. As you confess your sins to a pastor, as you confess your sins to a fellow Christian, he's not there to judge how terrible your sin is, because he has no desire, no need to prescribe to you satisfactions to work off anything. He's simply going to tell you, having heard your confession, that God now in Christ puts your sins as far as the east is from the west, drowns them in the depths of the sea, sweeps them all behind his back. Your sin is forgiven. Period.
1: What are the implications of all of this?
5: Well, one implication is the requirement to engage in this sort of confession. And Luther once again says, as he says throughout here, no one is to be forced or compelled. As soon as you start forcing people or compelling people, as soon as you start saying this is a requirement that you must make a confession out loud, now all of a sudden it becomes one more box for them to check, one more brownie point for them to earn. You're going back into the old maelstrom of the medieval system. And so Luther is very insistent there's to be no compulsion. Relying on the purity of one's confession, well, I talked about this a moment ago. This is another one of the implications of this. We don't rely on the purity of our confession. In fact, Luther says if anybody does go about relying on the purity of his confession, let him just stay away. He's got the whole wrong idea. He's got a completely wrong approach to this whole thing. And finally, you concentrate. This is the third implication. You concentrate on the word or absolution. That's what Luther says you concentrate on. You magnify that. You cherish it as a great and wonderful treasure, he says, to be accepted with all praise and gratitude.
1: Given all that you've said there, does there need to be any coercion toward this kind of confession?
5: No, and that's the beauty part of it. There doesn't need to be any kind of coercion at all. People will, however, come. Luther says, if you are poor and miserable, then go and make use of the healing medicine. He who feels his misery and need will develop such a desire for confession that he will run toward it with joy. But those who ignore it and do not come of their own accord, we let them go their way. However, they ought to know, he says, that we do not regard them as Christians. And that's what happens for one who proudly stays away from confession. Luther says, you know, you're really calling into question whether you're a Christian at all. What are you in this for? If you're not facing up to God's law and saying, yes, God, in your law you tell me I'm a sinner, I absolutely agree with that. I affirm that. Here are my sins that I know about, but I know that you know even more of my sins than I do. I agree with you, Lord. I am a sinner. You are right. I am wrong. I confess to you. And I hear from you the precious word of absolution that removes that sin from me. Just as really as when Jesus spoke to the paralyzed man and said, your sin is forgiven, and then get up and walk, just as really as he could get up and walk when Jesus said the word, so really, a moment before, when Jesus said, your sin is forgiven, his sin really was forgiven. Now, if that's not what you think this is all about, then what in the world is your concept of the Christian life? Are you really a Christian at all?
1: Is there any circumstance under which there would be compulsion?
5: Luther's a little tongue-in-cheek about this, and this is not the only place where he says this kind of thing. He says, look, the compulsion, if there's anything, ought to be just the other way around. Instead of sort of pastors getting after people and forcing them to come and confess, no, the people, the penitents, ought to be coming to the pastors and saying, Pastor, I have sins to confess. I need you to hear this confession and give to me absolution for Christ's sake. You have to do this. I need it, and you're here for it. He says, we compel no man, but we allow ourselves to be compelled, just as we are compelled to preach and administer the sacrament. Now, again, Luther, as I say, is being a little bit tongue-in-cheek about that, but it's a good point to make just for the purpose of making the point.
1: Explain his statement. Quote, when I urge you to go to confession, I am doing nothing else than urging you to be a Christian.
5: Yeah, this really is how Luther caps off his whole brief exhortation to confession in the Large Catechism. When I urge you to go to confession, I am doing nothing else than urging you to be a Christian. Because that's what it all comes down to. You are a sinner. you desperately need the grace of God, which he gives freely, magnificently, lavishly, all in Christ, who bore our sin in his body upon the tree, took our sin, took it to the cross, nailed it there, left it there when he rose from the dead. And now he says, you're forgiven. You're free. You're not guilty. You're absolved. When I urge you to go to confession, I'm urging you to face up to the full reality of your sin, as nothing else can quite do than when you have to say it out loud to somebody else. And I am urging you to hear from whoever you've confessed to now that word of forgiveness, and it never comes across quite so clearly as it does when you're the only person there and the word is spoken right to you by somebody looking you right in the eye and saying, your sins are forgiven.
6: Dr. Ken Sherb has a PhD in church history from Ohio State University. He's evangelism executive for the Central Illinois District of the Lutheran Church Missouri Synod. Formerly served as a theology professor at Concordia University, Ann Arbor, Michigan, and as an assistant to the president of the Lutheran Church Missouri Synod. Ken, thanks for the interview and thanks for the series.
5: Todd, it has been a pleasure.
6: Dr. Andrew Steinman joins us on the other side of the break for part six of our series on difficult Old Testament passages. We'll talk about the apparent absence of God in two Old Testament books, Song of Songs and Esther.

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0: You open the Bible and you expect every one of the books to be essentially about God, God working in this world toward that promise of salvation that was made to our first parents and fulfilled in Jesus Christ. There are a couple places in the Old Testament where God is not even explicitly mentioned.

0: You can meet and hear Molly Hemingway, Robert Spencer, Megan Basham, Matt Harrison, Aaron Hawley, Brian Wolfmiller, and Will Wheaton at the 2026 Issues Etc. 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
1: You have to understand kind of the strategy used by the author in each book to bring you to the conclusion that God is here in the book, even though God is not mentioned. And they have different strategies because each book has a different message. Song of Songs is very clearly about love, and it talks about a love between a man and a woman. And of course, elsewhere in the Bible, both Old and New Testaments, the love between a husband and wife is compared to God's love for his people. And so there's a strategy here to talk about the love between a man and a woman in Song of Songs, including the sexual component of that, without mentioning God directly, but yet leading the reader to see that God is behind such a love, and that such a love can also teach us something about the greater love that God has for his people. And then in Esther, we have a different situation where we have Israel, the captives from Judah, living in Persia, modern-day Iran, and they are living in a pagan society that doesn't recognize Israel's God, and they often have to make their way through this society in ways that doesn't get them persecuted. And so God is not on the surface oftentimes in their lives, and yet the question is God still around? Is he still with his people, or is he abandoned them there in the kingdom of Persia? Many other Jews have returned to Jerusalem to rebuild the city and start a new life there after the Babylonian captivity. But what about these Jews that remain in Persia? Is God with them or is he not? And so there's a strategy by the author to lead you to the conclusion that God is still with his people, even when they are in Persia, but without ever mentioning God.
0: In the Song of Songs, why does the author seem to avoid mentioning God?
1: Well, probably because there are some passages that are fairly overtly sexual, that talk about the sexual attraction of a man and a woman who are anticipating their marriage or describing the beginning of their marriage, and including the sexual aspects of it. And the Hebrew language of the Old Testament is kind of loath to talk directly about sexual matters. In fact, it doesn't have a word that directly means sex. It has words or phrases that talk about that, and people are familiar with it, like the phrase, Adam knew his wife Eve, and she conceived and had a son. And everybody knows that knew there means that they had sexual relations, and that's how she conceived and had a son. But the Hebrew language just of the Old Testament just avoids any direct mention of sexual relations between a man and a woman and uses phrases like that or words like that. And so it may have been thought by the author that in a book that is at times sexually charged with this attraction between a man and a woman, a God-blessed sexual union because they're going to be husband and wife, but nevertheless, it may have thought it was not appropriate to mention God directly.
0: In the book of Esther, that's a little harder one to figure why God is apparently omitted explicitly from the book of Esther. How would you sort it out?
1: Yeah, well, again, keep in mind that they are living in a pagan society, and Esther not only avoids speaking about God, it avoids speaking about religion. Pagan religion is not brought up any more than the godly religion of believing Jews. There's no mention of, for instance, religious festivals. There's no mention of prayer. There's no mention of sacrifices and all these things that you would associate with Old Testament religion, both inside and outside of Israel, simply aren't there. The closest we get to mentioning anything religious is when Esther asks the Jews in the

0: Asian city Susa to fast for her. And that may be a little hint of religious practice, because fasting was usually accompanied by a prayer to God. Although prayer, she doesn't ask them to pray, she just asks them to fast. And so the author is just trying to say they're in a society that pretty much doesn't understand the religion of the people of Israel, doesn't understand that they only worship one God, and sometimes might be openly hostile to it. And so how do these people make their way through that environment and even prosper in that environment without getting persecuted for their religious beliefs? Well, the author writes the book from what we might view as a kind of secular narrative that just avoids mentioning anything religious altogether, and yet wants us to think about how God is still at work.
1: So let's discuss, in the case of Esther, this hidden work of God, where those who've looked at the book see, in, at the very least, kind of the divine reversal of circumstances, the fingerprints of God.
0: Yeah, this happens a number of times in the book of Esther. One of the major features of the story is that the author keeps on pointing out in various ways how circumstances are reversed. There is actually a literary name for this. It's called peripety. And authors of all types use this, but the author of Esther uses this over and over again. And so, for instance, early in the book, we read about Haman's high rank. Haman becomes what we might call the prime minister to the Persian king. But that's reversed later on when Haman's sworn enemy, Mordecai, will become the prime minister, we would say. We read in Esther 3 about the king taking off his signet ring and giving it to Haman so that Haman can make royal decrees. And later on in Esther 8, this is reversed, where Mordecai is given the king's ring. We read about Mordecai at one point lamenting because Haman has had a decree that the Jews could be killed on a certain day. In Esther 4, we read about him lamenting and mourning this. And later on in the book, in Esther 8, we read about Mordecai going out in royal robes and to the acclaim of the people. So his mourning is turned to this great rejoicing. In Esther 4, we also read about the Jews in Susa lamenting because of the king's decree. And again, in Esther 8, we read about the Jews celebrating that the king's decree has been overturned. In Esther 5, Haman is kind of advised to have Mordecai executed. But then in the very next chapter, this is kind of reversed, where Haman's wife advises him that because of the circumstances that have now happened, she better watch out, that Mordecai is likely to prevail. So there's another overturn of events. And Haman makes a gallows to hang Mordecai's executed body on. But it turns out, in a reversal, that Haman will end up being hanged on that gallows. Haman, at one point, seeks to get the king to honor him with very high honors, almost as if he too is royal. And then in the very same chapter, Esther 6, Haman is forced instead to honor Mordecai with the type of honor that he wanted to get. So we have this reversal over and over and over again. And when you read all these reversals, it seems like, well, wait a minute, there's too many of these for this just to be some type of coincidence, that something else is going on here, that there's kind of a hidden hand that is working, even though the author hasn't said this. Now, in one or two cases, the author actually points out reversals. So in Esther 9, in the very first verse, he says, on the very day when the enemy of the Jews hoped to gain mastery over them, the reverse occurred. So he actually talks about the reversal. And then later on in chapter 9, in verse 22, he talks about the day the Jews got relief from their enemies as things had been turned around for them. And this reverse or turn around is this actually the same verb in Hebrew. So he uses that verb twice to talk about the reversal. So it's very clear in the earlier chapters, he's talking about these reversals. When you get to chapter 9, almost the end of the book, there are only 10 chapters, he actually comes out and talks about these reversals. And he seems to be saying, there's somebody else in control here. Haman may think he's in control. The Persian king, Xerxes, may think he is in control, but they are not in control. And so it leads the reader to conclude that, oh, God must be in control. And why would the reader conclude that? Well, because we have these same type of reversals occasionally elsewhere in the Old Testament. So, for instance, the reversal in Joseph's circumstances, where he's sold into slavery in Egypt and he's a slave, and that's reversed because of what God does. And there it's explicit that God does it. He becomes kind of the prime minister of Egypt. Israel's deliverance at the Red Sea when they're fleeing Egypt. Here's the most powerful army that's bearing down on them. It looks like, you know, they're doomed. And all this is reversed by God's action of parting the Red Sea and allowing them to escape. At the beginning of Book of Samuel, we have Hannah and her circumstances are reversed, where she wasn't able to have children and her rival wife had great status in the family because she had children. But God reverses that by giving Hannah first Samuel as a son, and then later on other children. We could think of David and Goliath. Here we have kind of the reversal. This giant, skilled warrior Goliath looks like no Israelite can even confront him. And then we have David, who's hardly a warrior. He's never even worn armor, but yet God reverses things, and David is able to overcome Goliath. We get this as late as the book of Daniel. And of course, the famous story of Daniel in the lion's den is a story of reversal, where the people who got Daniel thrown into the lion's den are themselves thrown into the lion's den. And so knowing that God works in these reversals, and in other places in the Bible, it says so explicitly, when you see all these reversals in the book of Esther, you can tell that the author is trying to drive you to the conclusion that things aren't just happening here in the book of Esther because they happen. They're happening because God is still in control of things. He's still watching over his people. He prevents them from being wiped out in the city of Susa or in the Persian kingdom or even in the entire Persian empire, which would extend all the way over to Jerusalem, because God is behind all these reversals that enables it to happen.
1: Dr. Andrew Steinman is our guest. When we come back, what about the words there in Esther? Perhaps you've been brought to this position for such a time as this.

0: Be strong and courageous. Those are the words that the Lord spoke to Joshua as he was sending him across the Jordan to take possession of the promised land.
1: Pastor Brian Wolfmiller talking about his presentation at the 2026 Issues Etc. Making the Case Conference.
0: Where does that courage come from? From Joshua's strength? From the number of soldiers? No, from the promise. I will not leave you or forsake you. The Christian is courageous to face all of the troubles of this world, not because we're strong, not because we can resist the world and the flesh and the devil on our own, but because the Lord is with us. The Lord fights for us. The Lord keeps us through all the troubles of life into the joy and hope of the life to come.
1: You can meet and hear Pastor Brian Wolfmiller making the case for Christian courage at this year's Making the Case Conference, June 12th and 13th. 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
5: Here's what Martin Luther says about the pastoral office. My pastor is practicing the virtue that increases God's kingdom, fills heaven with saints, plunders hell, robs the devil, wards off death, represses sin, preserves peace and unity, and plants all kinds of virtue in the people. In a word, he is making a new world. He builds not a poor temporary house, but an eternal and beautiful paradise in which God himself is glad to dwell. We are calling good men to step up. Come to Concordia Theological Seminary, Fort Wayne, Indiana.
1: 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Robert Spencer of Jihad Watch has been added to the speaking lineup for the 2026 Issues Etc. Making the Case Conference. He'll be making the case against Islam and signing several of his books. The premier conference for Christian laity is Friday, June 12th and Saturday, June 13th at Concordia University, Chicago. Registration is $160 and includes meals on Friday night and Saturday afternoon and evening. 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Making the case June 12th and 13th in River Forest, Illinois. It's our series on difficult Old Testament passages. Dr. Andrew Steinman is our guest. Dr. Steinman, what should we make of those words of encouragement spoken by Mordecai to Esther? Perhaps you have been brought to this position for such a time as this.
6: Yeah, that is the one that everybody points to. And that is correct, that there's a hint there that perhaps you've been brought to this position. He doesn't say who's brought you there, right? But everybody has read Esther kind of comes to the conclusion, Mordecai's saying God put you in the position as queen to use it for the good of your people without actually mentioning God. And that's true. But if that's the only passage we had to point to, it would be a pretty weak way of bringing God in. But the fact that that statement there in Esther chapter 4 is embedded with all these reversals makes it all the more powerful. And so that statement, well known, is one we should remember because it's the closest probably in the entire book where anybody comes to mentioning God, but it by itself isn't nearly as powerful as when you also begin to notice all these changes in circumstance that God has orchestrated throughout the book.
1: In a general sense, why is it important that we realize, especially in the Old Testament, that the work and the ways of God are often hidden from us?
6: Well, I think it's important, and especially in modern society, it's very important because we live in a society that often is very secularly oriented, avoids mention of God, and this has become more and more pronounced even over my lifetime. I can remember when I was a child, politicians were much more likely to mention God, maybe not specifically the Christian God, the Holy Trinity or anything like that, but at least they were more willing to talk about God and his help and the pray for help to God, calling on people to pray for the nation and things like that. But it's become more and more a secular society, and many people live their lives without even thinking about how God is active in the world around them. And I think it's even easy for Christians to kind of fall into that mode in their daily lives. We go about our life, we do our work, we go to the grocery store, you know, we visit with our family, we do all the everyday things that we do. And it's oftentimes easy to kind of forget about God is present in all these activities. And so I think the book of Esther is especially powerful for us because its message is, even when we're not thinking about God, even when it's not evident to us that he's at work, even when we face circumstances where it seems like the world is out of control, and you know, more and more in modern society, we could think of all kinds of contemporary events where it seems like the world is careening out of control, yet it isn't out of control. It's in God's control. We may not always be able to see how it is in God's control or why he allows certain things to happen, but the book of Esther is telling us, trust that God is in control. Things do work out according to his will, and even when things go what we would consider wrong, even when tragedies happen that where we mourn and grieve, yet we can be confident that God is still in control. So I like Esther because I think it speaks to a modern secular society and says to us, don't forget, God is in control, even at times when you may not be seeing how he is in control or even thinking about how he is in control, yet he still is in control.
1: How would you counsel someone before they embark on the task of reading these two books, Song of Songs and Esther?
6: I would say that you need to have a fairly good understanding of how God works in other similar books in the Old Testament. So if you're reading Esther, for instance, you probably should be familiar with the main stories of Bible narrative in the Old Testament, the stories in Genesis, maybe in Judges and in the books of Samuel and Kings, where you have narrative and you can see how God works and the authors lay it out to you. So when you come to Esther, you kind of have that in mind. Oh, God is a God who works through history. God has a goal. Of course, that goal is made perfect in Jesus Christ, but God has a goal. He's working with his people, and you see it elsewhere. So when you come to Esther, you kind of have that in the back of your mind, and you begin to see connections. And so you begin to see connections between Esther and other Old Testament books. I think one of the great connections is between the way that Mordecai kind of rises in power and the way that Joseph in the book of Genesis rises in power. And there are a number of places where the language of the book of Esther kind of parallels in a way the language of the chapters in Genesis about Joseph. And so you need kind of that kind of background if you're going to read the book of Esther. It's not the first place to begin if you're reading kind of the narrative history of God's people. When it comes to Song of Songs, I think first you need a background in some of the Psalms, especially the Psalms that talk about wisdom. and in books like Proverbs that talks about wisdom, because Song of Songs is using similar type of language. It's using poetic language like Psalms and like Proverbs to get its message across, but it's doing it a little bit different way than Proverbs is, or the little bit different way than the Psalms are. But you can begin to see, especially when you see some of the clever sayings in Proverbs and how Solomon or the other sages in Proverbs can make their sayings very clever. And then you begin to see how clever also the language is in Song of Songs. Part of the thing about Song of Songs is its message about God is kind of hidden in wordplay. And in Wrestling with God, I help the readers through that wordplay, which you can't see, unfortunately, in English. But there's a wordplay when the woman in Song of Songs, the bride, is calling on the daughters of Jerusalem to take an oath by the gazelles and does of the field. And that phrase, gazelles and does of the field, sounds in Hebrew very similar to saying, take an oath by God Almighty. And so there's a play on words there that you can't, just can't see in English, but it's a hint about God, because actually swearing by gazelles and does is a nonsense thing. And, you know, in the Old Testament, as we still do today, the most common person to swear by is God, right? Even when we go to court, you know, so help me God, we swear. And so that's also true in the Old Testament. And so there's a hint of that in a play on words in the book of Song of Songs that's not explicit. And there's another play on words at the end of the book where it talks about this love between the man and a woman, and it says it's a very strong love, like a strong flame. And that word for strong flame could also be understood as a flame from Yahweh, the God of Israel. And so that play on words is not often clear. Some Bible translations will translate it a strong flame. Others will translate it a flame from Yahweh, but they can't translate it kind of both ways unless they want to do a double translation, which nobody ever does. And so, you know, there's another hint there of God, but it's kind of in the clever way that the Song of Songs describes this love between this woman and the man as they anticipate getting married and their married life together. And in that, it begins to teach us about the proper expression of sexual love within marriage, the proper greater love that transcends just the sexual aspects of the relationship that they have for one another, and then also teach us about the even greater love that God has for his church, and hopefully the church, when it is faithful, reflects back to God.
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1: 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I'm Todd Wilkin. Stay tuned.

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0: the idea that motherhood is so hard and so exhausting and so taxing, it creates this anti-child dynamic in our society.
1: A lot of churches kind of, you know, what they present on a regular basis to their congregations is sort of what Christians believe, but they don't really focus on the why we believe it. And as I look at the book of Acts, I mean, everywhere the apostles are going, they're focusing on the what and the why.
2: I like Esther because I think it speaks to a modern secular society and says to us, don't forget, God is in control, even at times when you may not be seeing how he is in control or even thinking about how he is in control, yet he still is in control.
3: And we are brought before the judgment seat of God, and he is going to render a verdict. And if he renders a verdict based on our own works, efforts, our own resume, then we are doomed. So our only hope to stand before that court is the blood of Christ, the evidence of his suffering in our place.
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6: Scripture is very clear that we should rightly divide the word of God. That implies strongly in that there is a wrong way, and perhaps even more than one wrong way to handle the word of God. You've heard it said by people, many Christians today, that the Old Testament is full of prophecies that are about current events. Is that true? Welcome back to Issues, Etc. I'm Todd Wilkin. Thanks for tuning us in live on this Thursday afternoon, the 14th of May. We'll conclude our six-part series on difficult Old Testament passages with Dr. Reed Lessing answering some of those questions. Dr. Lessing is Edwin F. and Esther L. Lash Chair of Old Testament Studies at Concordia University, St. Paul, Minnesota. He's co-author of the book. He's co-author of the Issues, Etc., Book of the Month for May, Wrestling with God, Understanding Difficult Old Testament Passages. Dr. Lessing, welcome back.
7: Good to be with you, Todd.
6: So many believe that the goal of the Christian life is to rejoice, to have hope, to never shed a tear. Is that realistic?
7: Not really. Not unless we lose about 75% of the Bible, which actually is the Old Testament. But that's I think a common view of the Christian life. People who are generally looking at Pauline admonitions like Philippians 4:4, rejoice in the Lord always. I'll say it again, rejoice. The angel on Christmas announces good news of great joy, right? The Magi follow the star to the Savior and rejoiced with great joy. So there's a reason why people would think that the Christian life, you're always up, you're rejoicing, you don't cry. This is Ascension Day as we record this. And so Christ sits at the Father's right hand. He's King of Kings, Lord of Lords. He's directing all things for our good and his glory. And we're upbeat, we're positive, and we are more than conquerors through him who loved us. So there would be a reason why people have this one-dimensional understanding of the Christian life. However, if we take a pretty good look at Israel scriptures, there would be a number of places where people lament, protest, cry, weep. And we would also note that these are inspired texts and they are welcomed by the God of heaven.
6: Take us into the Psalms and into Job to look at some of those.
7: Yeah, the book of Psalms has probably about 35 psalms that are normally labeled psalms of lament. And a number of times, these psalmists, whether it's David, who composed, of course, 73 of the 150 psalms, or others, they describe themselves as though they're a broken piece of pottery or stuck in a miry pit, or their bones feel like a furnace. Israelites grieve over the loss of God's presence. They often describe themselves as poor and needy and downcast. And there's a wonderful psalm in Psalm 62, verse 8, which actually says, pour out your heart before him, for God is our refuge. And Israelites are very quick to take God up on that invitation to pour out their hearts, especially as we would probably all note in the book of Psalms. There's actually almost always resolution to these laments or protests in the book of Psalms. That's to say, they end with God is on his throne. This is actually how Psalm 22 is going to end. We know this is the most famous psalm of lament, right? Used by our Lord, the cry of dereliction on Good Friday. My God, why have you abandoned me? And yet the psalm ends, Psalm 22, with declaring praise in the midst of the congregation, declaring God's faithfulness to the next generation, and the like. So this is how we would imagine our prayers going, right? We lament, and God hears us, and it ends with hope and joy and great trust in the God of Abraham, Isaac, and Jacob. With one exception, though, in Psalm 88, there is no resolution. In fact, in Psalm 88, the last word is darkness. In the Hebrew, makshak is what it sounds like, darkness, which tells us something about Psalms of lament. Normally, there is a gospel resolution to our problems, as if not in this life, in the life to come, the resurrection of the dead. But in Psalm 88, it ends without resolution, which is much like the book of Lamentations. We'll get to that. Lamentations doesn't end with resolution. All of which is to say that there are times in which life is going to not be as tidy and as clean as lamenting and then having our bones rejoice and our lives turned around by God's steadfast love. There are sometimes long seasons of darkness, Psalm 88, or as I said, the book of Lamentations. When we look at the book of Job, it's important for me to make this distinction when we talk about biblical laments. In a number of places, going back to the book of Psalms, psalmists lament because of their sin. Psalm 130 would be a classic example. Out of the depths I cry to you, O Lord. And then there's a confession of sins, right? O Lord, if you kept a record of sins, who could stand? But with you, there is redemption. So psalmists are going to lament because of their sin. And sometimes, like in the book of Lamentations, there's laments and protest because, yes, we sinned, but God, we didn't know the judgment was going to be so severe and so harsh. So that's one category I want our listeners to think about when they consider Old Testament laments. These are sinners lamenting either A, their sin, or B, their sin, and the fact that they think God's judgment has been too fierce. Now, when we get to the book of Job, we get to the second category of Old Testament laments, and that would be that of an innocent, righteous sufferer. So that's Job. Job is not lamenting his sin. In fact, right, if you know the story of Job, Zophar, Bildad, and Eliphaz actually missed the mark because they say, Job, you need to confess your sin. And Job says, you know, I'm not perfect, but that's not the issue here. I am an innocent, righteous sufferer. Now, not innocent in the absolute sense, but innocent from unbelief or rampant apostasy, which is what his friends are accusing him of. So the book of Job is a second kind of lament that God, where are you? I don't deserve this. This came out of the blue. I thought I was your baptized child. I thought you loved me. So that's the second kind of lament. And as I'm kind of cataloging these, there's just one more kind of lament in the Bible, and that would be New Testament laments. So New Testament laments are not going to be technically, specifically, lamenting over sin, all right? And they're really not going to be the Jobin-like lament, like I'm an innocent, righteous sufferer. When we get to the most important chapter on laments in the New Testament, Romans chapter 8, we will see where a New Testament lament is longing for Christ's return. And actually, the book of Revelation, the only lament in the book of Revelation is the saints under the altar in chapter 6, verse 10, where they cry out, "How long, O Lord, until you avenge the blood of your saints?" All of which is to say that when we go from Old Testament to New Testament, the laments are going to be primarily groaning and travailing and longing for the revelation of the Son of Man. So getting back then to the book of Job, Job is this innocent, righteous sufferer. And this would be a wonderful foreshadowing then of the innocent, righteous sufferer, Christ Jesus himself. In fact, a lot of scholars are going to say that the book of Job inspired Isaiah's fourth servant song in Isaiah 52:13 through 53:12, which many of our listeners, I'm sure, are aware of, stricken, smitten, and afflicted, led like a lamb to the slaughter, etc. Well, where did Isaiah get this idea of an innocent, righteous sufferer? Probably from Job. So I want our listeners to understand the lament of Job going through the fourth servant song, and then we see Christ as the fulfillment of this absolute, innocent, righteous sufferer. So we can lament, right, for several reasons, and the Bible actually gives us at least three.
6: What about the book of Habakkuk and the book of Lamentations? What do they add to this?
7: Habakkuk, of course, is lamenting that God has gone too far by stirring up the Neo-Babylonian Empire in the late 7th and early 6th centuries BC. Yes, Habakkuk says, we've ignored your Torah, your testimonies, your judgments, your statutes, that we had no idea that Babylon would come and rape and pillage and deport and exile and burn and demolish. So that's Habakkuk chapters 1 and 2. Chapter 3 is not a lament. It's more of a prayer. It's important, though, and I want to underscore this idea, that within the lament genre of Habakkuk 1 and 2, we have really one of the greatest statements of faith in the Bible: the righteous will live by faith, right? Habakkuk 2:4, which not ironically and very importantly is going to appear in Romans 1:17. We'll get to that in due time in this interview, but I want to underscore that the righteous will live by faith is within a situation in which it looks like, you know, God is absolutely against us and he's going to destroy us and the Babylonians are going way over the top. When we look at the book of Lamentations, which obviously is a whole book, right, devoted to lament, which would probably strike most people who are only familiar with the New Testament as simply way too Old Testament-like, right? This is why we're in the New Testament. This is why we have a great joy and exceeding gladness, and we don't have to worry about a whole book called Lamentations. Well, what does Lamentations teach us? Lamentations is in that first category. This is not innocent, righteous sufferers, all right? This would be people who deserved God's wrath and punishment. Again, we're talking about Babylon, the big bully on the block, pretty much throughout the latter third section of the Hebrew Bible, the Old Testament. The book of Lamentations then doesn't sugarcoat the believer's life. It doesn't say it's all sweetness and happiness, that there are times of deep an abiding sadness, and God welcomes that. He says, tell me how you feel. Go ahead and going back to Psalm 62, verse 9, pour out your heart to me. And yet in the middle of the book of Lamentations, we have this great confession of faith, somewhat like Job, Job 19:25, even in the midst of his lamenting, I know that my Redeemer lives. Habakkuk, the righteous will live by faith. And then we have this wonderful statement in Lamentations 3:22-23, right? That your mercies are new every morning. Great is your faithfulness, which is inspired, right? A wonderful hymn in our hymnal. Great is thy faithfulness. Morning by morning, new mercies I see. But I also want to accent the fact that within the book of Lamentations, that's not where it ends, right? It doesn't end, they all lived happily ever after. Because what changes for Jeremiah in the book of Lamentations is not his outward circumstances. It would be his inward decision to believe. One of the great pivots of the whole Bible is in Lamentations chapter 3, verse 21, where Jeremiah just cataloged the first 20 verses of chapter 3, a day of darkness, and it was bitterness and gall, and I was led like a lamb to the slaughter, et cetera, et cetera. But then in verse 21, he says, but this I call to mind, therefore I have hope. And what is the this? Well, without going into great detail, that this would be one of Israel's great gospel statements in Exodus chapter 34, verse 6, where it says, Yahweh, Yahweh, Lord, Lord, who is gracious, compassionate, slow to anger, abounding in steadfast love and faithfulness. So in Lamentations, Jeremiah's outward life doesn't change, but he grabs on to the gospel. That's the this in chapter 3, verse 21. And then you read the rest of the book, and it's kind of like the Mount of Transfiguration. You know, we were on the peak of the gospel, but then the book kind of descends back into reality. And it is an ending, which simply says, renew us in days of old. That's verse 21 in chapter 5. Verse 22, unless you are exceedingly angry with us and have rejected us. So this tells us the life of faith. There's lows and highs, and once you're on a high, you're probably going to go back down to a low. The Old Testament is very grounded in the reality of what Jesus says in the end of John chapter 16. In this world, you will have tribulation. And this is how we deal with it. Our tribulation, we bring it to God. We pour out our hearts to God. We cling to gospel promises. Our outward circumstances may or may not change, but we still are going to pour out our lives to God in prayer and trust him, even when, and there's this wonderful stanza in one of our hymns, LSB 725, which includes these words, I trust when dark my way. That's a wonderful way to look at the book of Lamentation. I'm still trusting, but the way is still very dark.
6: Dr. Reed Lessing is our guest. It's the conclusion of our series on difficult Old Testament passages. We'll turn to the question of the Old Testament prophets predicting current events next.
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6: Welcome back to Issues, Etc. I'm Todd Wilkin. Dr. Reed Lessing is our guest. We're concluding our series on difficult Old Testament passages. Turning to the subject of Old Testament prophecy, how do we get to the question of whether or not Old Testament prophets are predicting current events?
7: Yeah, as I've said probably a number of times when you have me on as a speaker, I accent the fact that I love to be a listener to issues. And over the years, I've heard a number of speakers address this issue, right? It's this boogeyman called premillennial dispensationalism. And this would be one of the most pernicious readings of Israel's prophetic corpus. So Andy Simon and I, when we kind of conceived of this book, Wrestling with God, we knew that a lot of people are going to wrestle with Old Testament prophets. And do Old Testament prophets actually predict current events happening right now, the Strait of Hormuz and Russia supplying arms and money and technology to Iran? And are we reading the Old Testament prophets as though they actually predicted these events or not? So we do have a chapter on this. And the short answer to the question, do Old Testament prophets predict current events, is an emphatic and full-throated no, by no means. If we want to know what the Old Testament prophets predicted, we would go to the New Testament. And I would probably guess, as listeners are tuning in to what I have to say about the Old Testament, what Dr. Steinman has to say about the Old Testament, a number of our discussions finally end up in the New Testament, because the greatest commentary on Matthew to Revelation would be the Old Testament. And another reason why we end up talking about the New Testament is because that's where the fullness of Israel's text finally land. This is how we can understand what's going on from Genesis to Malachi. Having said that, how do we understand what were the Old Testament prophets all about? Oh, the New Testament, right? We have this stellar verse. It's Revelation chapter 19:10, and it simply says, the testimony of Jesus is the spirit of prophecy. There it is, right? Black and white, very easy to understand. If I'm reading Ezekiel or Jeremiah or Isaiah or Amos or Zechariah, Daniel comes to mind, right? I am reading it with the idea that Christ Jesus is the spirit of prophecy, not the 1948 state of Israel.
6: So if you would lay out the specific differences between the biblical position of amillennialism and the premillennial dispensational view.
7: I would think, and I've done some study over this, in the last 30 or 40 years. And I have thought, what is the key? What is driving this premillennial dispensational differentiation between the church and Israel? And to the best of my reading and understanding of this, it actually comes down to a verse in Galatians chapter 6, verse 16, where Paul simply says, grace and peace to all who follow this rule, even the Israel of God. And that appears to be their marching orders. This appears to be central to the whole program. That is to say, their argument is, look, what Paul says in Galatians. There are those who are going to follow the Pauline dictate earlier, right, in verse 15 of Galatians 6, that it doesn't matter if you're circumcised or uncircumcised. It's a new creation. And so those are the marching orders. That's the program for the church, right, as he moves then to the next verse. Galatians 6:16, peace and mercy to all who follow this rule, right? Doesn't matter if you're circumcised or not. It matters if you are a new creation in Christ Jesus. But then we have this little trail at the end of 6:16, and even to the Israel of God. And so our premillennial dispensationalist friends are going to say, look, there it is. What further proof have we of witnesses? There's a plan for the church to be new creations in Christ. But Paul also leaves room for the Israel of God, which is another plan of God. And all we need to do is simply interpret this verse within the context of Galatians. My, Paul's whole argument really could be summarized at the end of Galatians chapter 3, where there is no circumcision or uncircumcision, Jew or Greek, male or female. We are all one in Christ Jesus and heirs according to the Abrahamic promise. That's Paul's whole argument in Galatians. So why would he undo it at the end of this epistle? The answer is he doesn't. The and there, this is one of the most famous chi's, that's the Greek word for and, one of the most famous chi's in all New Testament interpretation. How do you understand that? And to the Israel of God? Okay. Most, and not just Lutherans, all right, most interpreters of Galatians and Pauline experts are going to call this an explanatory chi. So the best understanding of this is that is to say, to the Israel of God. So who is the Israel of God? The churches, those who practice the

0: You can meet and hear Molly Hemingway, Robert Spencer, Megan Basham, Matt Harrison, Aaron Hawley, Brian Wolfmiller, and Will Wheaton at the 2026 Issues Etc. 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
1: People, it explains. It explains. This is Israel of God. There's one people. There's one Lord, one faith, one baptism. Now we're in Ephesians chapter 4. At any rate, that is going to then drive how we understand Old Testament prophets. They're not talking about a separate plan for ethnic Israel. When they are talking about Israel in the Old Testament, they're talking about the people of God. Well, who are the people of God today? The church is. 1 Peter chapter 2 even uses those terms. We're a royal priesthood, a holy nation, a people belonging to God. Exactly what God called Israel in Exodus chapter 19.
0: Dr. Reed Lessing is our guest. 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
0: 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Zion Lutheran, Ayrshire, Iowa. St. Paul Lutheran, DePere, Missouri. Peace Lutheran, Chehalis, Washington. Redemption Lutheran, Battle Creek, Michigan. St. John Lutheran, Lake Charles, Louisiana. Zion Lutheran, Chippewa Falls, Wisconsin. Lord of Life Lutheran, Plano, Texas. Mount Calvary Lutheran, Excelsior Springs, Missouri. Bethlehem Lutheran, Carlisle, Illinois. Zion Lutheran, Columbus, Ohio. And Emmanuel Lutheran, Appleton, Minnesota. 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

0: on difficult Old Testament passages. Before the break, you were giving us the difference between amillennialism and the premillennial dispensational view. If you would, explain why the prophets Ezekiel and Daniel are pivotal in this conversation.
1: Yes, we'll start with Ezekiel. Chapter 37 has pride of place. Many people, if they're familiar with Ezekiel, know about the vision of the valley of dry bones, right? And Ezekiel is told to prophesy to these bones, and they start forming and coming to life. And then skin is placed upon them. And there's a resurrection of all of these dry bones. Well, for people who understand the testimony of Jesus as the spirit of prophecy, this is talking about the resurrection of Jesus and the resurrection of all who are baptized into Christ. What great gospel that is, right? For premillennial dispensationalists who argue that God has a plan for Gentiles, a separate plan for ethnic Jews, they're going to say, look at the resurrection of the state of Israel in May of 1948. It's right here. And then they'll go on in Ezekiel chapters 38 and 39, and they will see the anticipation by Ezekiel of the Russian Federation and the Soviet Union and all of this power being centered finally in Moscow. And if you read Ezekiel 38 and 39 that way, then what you'll have is the Russians are going to invade the Israelis, and that is then, according to this reading, going to trigger the rapture of the church, the seven-year tribulation, and then the rebuilding of the temple, the third temple, which if you're just tracking with Ezekiel 37 through 48, beginning in chapter 40, you've got these exquisite, very detailed designs of a resurrected and new temple. So this then is going to be the template, the model for hundreds of millions of Christians as they read Ezekiel. Current events begin in 1948, what's happening right now in the Middle East. We always have Russia in our side. And once all of this is going to take place, maybe they would say, you know, this year, because of what's going on in Iran, the church will be raptured, seven-year tribulation. Then we will get to the rebuilding of the temple and renewal of sacrifices displayed so much in detail, as I said, in Ezekiel 40 to 48. All we need to do is read the New Testament. Jesus says, John 2:19, destroy this temple, in 3 days I'll raise it. Ezekiel sees Christ as the new temple. Ezekiel sees Christ as the fulfillment of all his prophecies, not what's happening specifically politically in the 21st century.
0: What about the prophets Daniel and Zechariah?
1: Yeah, I would say that Daniel chapters 2 and 7 and 9 are some of the most Christological texts in the whole Old Testament. And premillennial dispensationalists hijack these texts. And what do? They point to the 1948 state of Israel. And we would just simply see, well, how does the New Testament handle Daniel? Very clearly in a Christological and actually in a very cross-focused way. And in terms of Zechariah's prophecies, especially in chapters 9 through 14, funnel in like a rushing river to create the vision that John has in Revelation 21 and 22. By my count, there are at least 15 connections between these chapters in Zechariah and the new heaven and new earth in the book of Revelation.
0: How are both the prophet Amos and the prophet Zechariah also part of this debate?
1: Yeah, certainly Amos is going to be fire and brimstone from 1:1 to chapter 9, verse 10. But he ends with a sweet, powerful gospel in verses 11 through 15 in his book. And it all ends with a remnant of humanity returning to Yahweh, the Lord God of Abraham, Isaac, and Jacob, because of the rebuilt Davidic dynasty that's in verse 11 of Amos chapter 9. And then the book ends with God's people planted in the land forever. So that's a marvelous depiction of the resurrection of Jesus, the reconstitution of the Davidic promises from 2 Samuel 7, 1 Chronicles 17, and Amos foresees it. Verse 12, it pictures the nation streaming to Israel's God. And then verses 13 and 14 picture agricultural abundance, grain and new wine. And then God's people are planted in the land forever. So we're tracking from a biblical Lutheran confessional reading of this text, the coming of Christ, the mission to the Gentiles, the abundant life in Christ, and then being planted in the new heaven and new earth that we read about in Revelation 21 and 22. Premillennial dispensationalists, though, of course, they're going to talk about how this is a picture of the thousand-year reign of Christ, this earthly political Davidic restoration, and the nations will stream to Zion and Jerusalem during Christ's thousand-year reign. There'll be an abundance, they talk in these terms, agricultural abundance, and they're planted in the land. So you can see the reading of Amos is going completely to the side of the New Testament, because we have a specific account of how the New Testament is going to read Amos chapter 9, 11 through 15. And it comes in the first apostolic council in Acts chapter 15, where James, the half-brother of Jesus, gets up and quotes from Amos chapter 9, verse 12, and says, "This is fulfilled in these days." James' whole argument is that Amos is going to predict the incoming of the Gentiles into the mission of God. It has nothing to do with the thousand-year reign of Christ. It has everything to do with Jesus and the mission of his church.
0: How would you advise someone, a Christian layperson, who hears popular televangelists quoting the Old Testament to try and fit them together as predictions of current events?
1: For lay people, what we can do is this sounds very simple, but it's rock solid biblical truth, is the best commentary on the Old Testament is the New Testament, not current events. It's actually that simple. So as I go to look at Ezekiel or Amos or any number of other Old Testament prophetic texts, I will see how the New Testament handles them. And inevitably, they are going to point to Jesus, not the 1948 state of Israel. The Hebrew writer puts it wonderful, doesn't he, in chapter 12. Let us fix our eyes on Jesus, the author and perfecter of our faith. That's what we're mesmerized with. That's our Savior. This is the one who is high and lifted up on this Ascension Day and intercedes for us at the Father's right hand. There's where our hope is, not in any political state in the Middle East.
0: Dr. Reed Lessing is our guest. We're concluding our series with him and Dr. Andrew Steinman on difficult Old Testament passages. We will take up again the question of God changing his mind in the Old Testament next.
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0: Issues, Etc. has been brought to you in part today by Ephatha Lutheran Mission Society. Ephatha is dedicated to bringing the Word of God to the deaf and hard of hearing. 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We're concluding our series on difficult Old Testament passages with Dr. Reed Lessing. I wanted to revisit a subject that we've talked about before in this series, and that is the question of whether God changes his mind in the Old Testament. There is a Hebrew verb, nakam, and you say that it is pivotal to this subject. What does it mean?
1: Yeah, because this is the verb that is going to be rendered in the ESV as relent or King James repent. And this is where all the action is. It's what's going on in verses where this specific verb, nakam, relent, repent, appears in the Hebrew Bible. So this is where people are going to camp out and have their debates over these specific texts. I would also want to highlight the idea that within this verb, nakam, there's also a connotation of comforting or consoling. The same verb comes in chapter 40, verse 1 of Isaiah. Comfort, comfort my people, says your God. Same verb, different stem, okay, without going into the Hebrew details. But what I like to do, if I have a little time and I'm teaching or preaching, is I want to tell people that when God changes his course of direction from law to gospel, he does so because he's the God of comfort and consolation and encouragement. He has a predisposition to go from law to gospel. So that's also entailed in the word as well.
0: So tell us about the Old Testament passages where that verb appears and how it helps us rightly understand this question.
1: Yeah, I was actually listening to a listener email last week where there is a wonderful question on this very topic, and I thought you answered it just spot on, Todd, that we want to avoid two extremes. One would be the idea, and I'm just kind of rehearsing some earlier discussions on issues, but we want to avoid understanding the God of the Bible as an Aristotelian unmoved mover, right? That there's no response that God has to our prayers or to our laments or to our tears or to our lives. He's made his decision and that's that, and deal with it, right? The Old Testament doesn't give us a God like that. He's very engaged. He will go from gospel to law. That's in the first time we have nakam in Genesis 6, verse 6. But more often, he's going to go from law to gospel. So we want to avoid this idea that God is unchangeable in an absolute sense. But conversely, we also want to avoid open theism and process theology, where God really doesn't know what the future holds, right? So Lutherans are actually positioned very well theologically to understand this. because we live in paradoxes, right? It's not law or gospel, right? It's not church or state. It's not word or sacrament. It's not ordained clergy or priesthood of all believers. We embrace both, right? So we embrace the idea that God knows everything, right? And we also embrace the idea that God actually does respond to what's happening. Now, how to reconcile this, right, in a logical way, we would say something like the hidden things belong to the Lord our God, the revealed things belong to us and our children forever, Deuteronomy 29:29, right? God has revealed some things. They're very clear. But this is more hidden. So we are going to embrace the idea that, A, God's attributes don't change. I want to make that very clear. This is Malachi 3:6, I, the Lord, do not change, right? He's talking about his attributes, all-knowing, all-powerful, all-loving, eternal. Those attributes, those are rock solid. They don't change. Will Yahweh respond to his people's prayers? He just may, all right? Or he may not. We don't know, but we still utter the prayers. So that's what's going on. Jesus Christ, the same yesterday, today, and forever, Hebrews 13:8. That's talking about characteristics, right? We're talking about, in this chapter of our book, we're talking about not God's characteristics changing, but his responses to people's predicaments, laments, and prayers. And it could be that he may change from law to gospel, and he may not. This is why, for example, in Jonah chapter 3, the Ninevites and the leaders, and certainly the king of Nineveh, says, who knows? Who knows? God may relent. We don't presume to know. So that's an important dimension to this as well.
0: There are 8 chapters of the book of Isaiah 40-48 that you say are invaluable when we try to understand God changing his mind in the Old Testament. What do they show us?
1: Yeah, so these chapters would be the marquee chapters of God's predicting and knowing the future. In fact, this is one of Isaiah's sermonic themes in Isaiah 40-48. Because when we talk about this whole idea, which has a number of landmines on both sides of the issue, as I've already said, we don't want to give the idea that God doesn't know the future, because that's the whole argument of this section of Isaiah. And open theists or process theologians are going to swing the pendulum too far and simply say, well, you know, God is in the process of kind of figuring things out, and he's not sure which way it's going to go, so we need to help him along with our prayers. And these chapters in Isaiah are going to really stamp out that theological position. That theological position doesn't hold if we would look at the arguments in Isaiah 40-48. And I might just add a wonderful example of all of this, as it just very practical, is in 2 Corinthians chapter 12, where Paul prays 3 times, he tells us, for the Lord to remove his thorn in his flesh. Well, where does he get the idea that God has placed this in his life? And perhaps, who knows, God may actually remove the thorn of flesh. This is how Christians pray, right? Sometimes we hear, well, prayer doesn't change God, prayer changes you. Well, don't tell that to Paul or Jeremiah or Moses or a number of people in the Old Testament or the New Testament. Yes, prayer can change God's direction, right? 3 times. But Paul also was willing to take the idea that in this case, God's not going to change his mind. He's not going to change from thorns to no thorns. So then we have this wonderful promise of Jesus. I mean, it's red letters, right? 2 Corinthians 12, verse 9. He said, my grace is sufficient for you. My power is made perfect in weakness. So this is how the Christian prays. We pray like Moses. We pray like Amos. We pray like Isaiah. God, if it's your will, take away this pain, this economic hardship, this fractured relationship. But if you don't, we're going to rest on sufficient grace.
0: I would like you, with a few minutes left to us, to do two things. First of all, make the case that Christians should be reading the Old Testament. And your advice as to where to begin.
1: Great questions. Yeah. The exhortation, admonition, encouragement is very simple. This verse comes to mind, Hosea chapter 6, let us know, let us press on to know the Lord, right? We want to know our God. And we don't know through our dreams, our visions, or that a quiver in my liver, an ocean of emotion, right? We only know him through his revealed, inerrant, scriptural word. And so we've got 75% of the word, right, where we know God would be the Hebrew scriptures. So it really is a intentionality on the Christian's horizon. I want to know Christ and make him known. And that means I begin, you know, reading the Bible that Jesus had and Paul had and John Peter. And I understand that it's uphill. I mean, I really do. In my own devotional life, I'm right now I'm in Zephaniah chapter 3. I read through the Old Testament, and then I'm in Psalm 12 this morning because I wanted to read through the Psalter, and then I read through the New Testament. So I would offer that, not as the model, but a model, to start in Genesis 1. Psalm 1, Matthew 1, spend how much time you have or you'd like and simply begin reading the Old Testament that way, because then you have the Psalter, Ambrose, right, the great 4th century AD church father said, the Psalter is our gymnasium, right? This is where we go for our daily workout. So, and this is a good way to learn the Hebrew scriptures, right? Read the Psalter over and over again. It can take you a long time to get from Genesis to Malachi, right? It takes me about 5 years because I'm reading in the Hebrew. And then, you know, go to the New Testament, right? And read through that so you can begin to understand and put the biblical pieces together. This isn't novel with me, right? But I think this is some of the tried and tested advice I was given decades ago. So don't read the Old Testament just on its own, right? You might get kind of discouraged or confused. Read it with the Psalter, read it with the New Testament, and it's a wonderful way to know the God who loves us, Jeremiah chapter 30, with an everlasting love.
0: Dr. Reed Lessing is the Edwin F. and Esther L. Lash Chair of Old Testament Studies at Concordia University, St. Paul, Minnesota. He's co-author of The Issues, Etc., Book of the Month for May, Wrestling with God, Understanding Difficult Old Testament Passages. 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Dr. Lessing, thanks to both Dr. Steinman and to you for a great book and a great series.
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0: Friday on Issues Etc., we'll talk with Katie Faust about a front page hit piece about her in the Seattle Times. 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I'm Todd Wilkin. Thanks for listening.
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2: And what is the scepter of this king that is sent out from Zion, from the church? Isn't it the gospel itself? And it is by that word, triumphing and spreading, that Christ rules in the midst of his enemies, turning those who were once alienated from him, think Saul of Tarsus, into his devout followers, think St. Paul.
5: 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Pastor Wheaton is leading us in a study of the book of Psalms, 107 through 150.
2: The grace of our Lord Jesus Christ, the love of God, and the communion of the Holy Spirit be with you all. Amen. Greetings, people loved by God. Well, in our previous study, we wrapped up Psalm 109, and if it was harder to hear Jesus as the prayer in the middle section, it became much easier in the concluding part. The psalmist prays for the Lord God to deal mercifully for his name's sake and to deliver him in his steadfast love. He confessed that he was poor and needy and that his heart was stricken within him, and we heard these words on Jesus' lips as he staggered under the astounding weight of human sin, a weight so heavy it pressed the blood from his body. He feels death quickly approaching like an evening shadow and feels himself tossed about like a locust. His knees are weak from fasting, his body gaunt, which of course reminded us of Psalm 22 and how the crucified could count his bones. He has become an object of scorn and derision, and folks wag their heads as they see his suffering. He begs his Father for help and to save him from death and his steadfast love. And that prayer, recall, was answered, but by resurrection from the dead. He prays that, regardless of the way people cursed him, God would bless his son and finally show the world that all this was God's own doing, this offering up of his beloved for our life. He wants those who accuse him of lying to be ashamed and forced to see the truth. He speaks then of standing in the midst of the great throng and lifting his voice to God, who rescues his own from the ones who would condemn him. And with that thought, we turn to Psalm 110, starting at the first verse. A psalm of David. The Lord says to my Lord, sit at my right hand until I make your enemies your footstool. The Lord sends forth from Zion your mighty scepter. Rule in the midst of your enemies. Your people will offer themselves freely on the day of your power. In holy garments, from the womb of the morning, the dew of your youth will be yours. The Lord has sworn and will not change his mind. You are a priest forever, after the order of Melchizedek. The Lord is at your right hand. He will shatter kings on the day of his wrath. He will execute judgment among the nations, filling them with corpses. He will shatter chiefs over the wide earth. He will drink from the brook by the way. Therefore, he will lift up his head. Psalm 110, verses 1 through 7. Let us pray. Praise and honor belong to you, everlasting word, because you were made flesh and sacrificed yourself upon the cross as the offering for sin. Govern us according to your wisdom. Defend us against our enemies. Speak for us with your Father, and let us live under you in your kingdom in everlasting righteousness and innocence and blessedness. For you, Lord Jesus, live and reign with the same Father and Holy Spirit, one God, now and ever and to the ages of ages. Amen. So are you ready to plunge into the deep waters of Psalm 110? Let's reflect together on these verses. Verse 1. A psalm of David. The Lord says to my Lord, sit at my right hand until I make your enemies your footstool. Let me give you Dr. Luther's fine introduction to this psalm, which is clearly one of his favorites. He writes, "The 110th psalm is a prophecy of Christ, that he shall be an eternal king and priest, indeed true God, sitting at the right hand of God the Father, and that he would be glorified and recognized. In the entire scripture, there is nothing like this psalm. It would be right to acknowledge it as the chief confirmation of the Christian faith. For nowhere else is Christ prophesied with such clear, plain words as a priest and an eternal priest. It is prophesied as well that the priesthood of Aaron would be abolished. This psalm is yet again and more splendidly extolled in the epistle to the Hebrews. It is indeed a shame that such a psalm is not more richly extolled by Christians." We notice right at the start of the psalm something that Jesus once asked the scribes and their ilk about. If you ask any Jew at all whose son the Messiah would be, they would all immediately say, "Oh, the son of David." So when Jesus asks, that is the answer he received and expected. But then he turns to the opening words of this psalm and points out something mysterious. Matthew 22, verse 43, following. He said to them, "How is it then that David, in the Spirit, calls him Lord, saying, 'The Lord said to my Lord, sit at my right hand until I put your enemies under your feet'? If then David calls him Lord, how is he his son?" And no one was able to answer him a word, nor from that day did anyone dare to ask him any more questions. They weren't sure how to answer that question, but it is vital that we do know the answer to it. Why would David himself refer to his promised descendant as my Lord? Well, Paul gives you the answer in Romans 1. Paul, a servant of Jesus Christ, called to be an apostle, set apart for the gospel of God, which he promised beforehand through his prophets in the Holy Scriptures concerning his son, who was descended from David according to the flesh, and was declared to be the Son of God in power according to the Spirit of holiness by his resurrection from the dead, Jesus Christ our Lord. So, in Jesus, we discover a man who has two natures. He is God, begotten of his Father from eternity, and that makes him David's Lord. But he is also man, born of the Virgin Mary, and that makes him the son of David. The invitation the Father speaks to Jesus is to join him on his throne, sitting next to him, until all things are put under his feet. Paul, again on this from 1 Corinthians 15, "For he must reign until he has put all his enemies under his feet. The last enemy to be destroyed is death. For God has put all things in subjection under his feet." But when it says all things are put in subjection, it is plain that he is accepted who put all things in subjection under him. When all things are subjected to him, then the Son himself will also be subjected to him who put all things in subjection under him, that God may be all in all. Finally, come the last day, we will see death itself subject to Jesus, and he will reign supreme over everything. And in the meantime, his kingdom works like this, verse 2. "The Lord sends forth from Zion your mighty scepter, rule in the midst of your enemies." And what is the scepter of this king that is sent out from Zion, from the church? Isn't it the gospel itself? And it is by that word, triumphing and spreading, that Christ rules in the midst of his enemies, turning those who were once alienated from him, think Saul of Tarsus, into his devout followers, think St. Paul. Verse 3, "Your people will offer themselves freely on the day of your power, in holy garments from the womb of the morning. The dew of your youth will be yours." The Lutheran formula of Concord turned to this very verse to show that the people of the New Testament offer themselves in service to Christ in freedom and not unwillingly, not with an obedience wrung out of them from a sense of compulsion or onerous obligation. Listen, on the contrary, the people of the New Testament are to be a people who offer themselves freely, Psalm 110, verse 3, who bring freewill offerings, Psalm 54, verse 6, not reluctantly or under compulsion, but with obedience from the heart, because God loves a cheerful giver. Now, the language of holy garments bedecking the king whom we serve and who has an everlasting youthfulness about him is the perfect seg to the next verse. He's not only king, but priest, and a forever one at that. Verse 4. The Lord has sworn and will not change his mind. You are a priest forever, after the order of Melchizedek. Obviously, this evokes that mysterious figure in Genesis 14 who met Abram after the rescue of his nephew Lot and the defeat of the kings. He is called King of Salem, or peace, and priest of the Most High. David's son will thus institute a new priesthood in himself. Hebrews 7 unpacks how a descendant of Judah, not Levi, would be given this change in the priesthood. And this was given on the basis of an indestructible life. See Hebrews 7:15. God promises him on oath that his priesthood is perpetual. Luther wrote so beautifully about this in his exposition of Genesis. Listen, priest is a strong and lovely word. There is no lovelier or sweeter name on earth. It's much better to hear that Christ is called priest than Lord or any other name. Priesthood is a spiritual power, which means no other than that the priest steps forth and takes all the iniquities of the people upon himself as though they were his very own. He intercedes with God for them and receives from him the word with which he can comfort and help the people. Just beautiful. Verse 5. The Lord is at your right hand. He will shatter kings on the day of his wrath. That means that when the last day arrives, the end of human rebellion will arrive. God the Father will shatter every power and force that doesn't willingly bow the knee and acknowledge the true King and Priest, Jesus Christ. The futility of setting yourself against him will then be evident to all. Verse 6. He will execute judgment among the nations, filling them with corpses. He will shatter chiefs over the wide earth. That Christ is to judge the nations is a commonplace of the Scriptures, asserted repeatedly. When he appears in great glory as the judge of the living and the dead, he will bring an end to all resistance to his gracious reign and rule. Those who refuse to repent and who persist in defying him will have their portion in the lake of fire that burns eternally. These are the corpses, the bodies that are not enlivened by his life-giving spirit to true faith. Verse 7. He will drink from the brook by the way, therefore he will lift up his head. David seems to depict the king and priest as drinking like Gideon's army long before. The language "lift up his head" is evocative of the account of Joseph and the dreams of the chief butler and the chief baker. Remember how we saw in both men an image of Jesus, the cursed one hanged on a tree, but then the bringer of the wine of joy restored to his office. Jesus, the king and priest with his eternal priesthood indeed, was lifted up, not just on the cross, but as the Father's words in the opening verse of this psalm show, exalted to sit at his right hand in glory, the glory that he had with his Father before the ages began, sharing in his eternal throne even with his human nature. Now that's where we're going to have to hit the pause button. Next up, we get to a psalm that old Luther thought made the perfect communion hymn. It appears in a Wittenberg hymnal of 1533 as a communio, a piece to be sung during the distribution of Christ's body and blood. You'll see why as we dig into Psalm 111 in our next study. Till then, people loved by God, the Lord bless you and keep you. The Lord make his face shine on you and be gracious to you. The Lord lift up his countenance upon you and give you peace. Amen.
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0: It is the last thing that Jesus does during what we call his earthly ministry. It's the last time his disciples see him, except in an occasional vision or an appearance. He ascends into heaven. It certainly is a change of location in some sense. He does go up. I mean, there is some movement there, but then he is hidden by this bright cloud, this cloud of glory. And then it comes with the promise that he would come again in the same way that you saw him go. And that kind of implies a descension, that is, his coming again. How tightly together Christ's ascension and his coming again are tied together, especially at times like these when we long for Christ to come again. Greetings and welcome back to Issues Etc., coming to you from the studios of Lutheran Public Radio. I'm Todd Wilkin. Thanks for tuning us in. We're going to be studying the Ascension Hymn, A Hymn of Glory, Let Us Sing. Pastor Will Wheaton will be our guest. He is assistant pastor at St. Paul Lutheran Church in Hamel, Illinois. He formerly served as director of worship for the Lutheran Church Missouri Synod, host of the daily 15-minute verse-by-verse Bible study produced by Lutheran Public Radio called The Word of the Lord Endures Forever, and he's author of the books Celebrating the Saints, Thank, Praise, Serve, and Obey, and See My Savior's Hands. Will, welcome back.
1: Hey, thank you so much, Todd. Joy to be with you.
0: Historically, the celebration of Christ's ascension has been really, really important to the Christian church. Why is that?
1: Yeah, I mean, it's so huge. I am very blessed to be part of a parish which has always observed the Feast of the Ascension on its proper day. That is the Thursday after Rogate Sunday. And sometimes, because lots of neighboring parishes didn't observe it, their members would join us. I still remember one day after Ascension Day liturgy, Bill Sievers from the parish to the north of us, he commented to me after the liturgy. He said, "I just don't get it, Pastor. It's one of the most important feasts. It's where we are now living." Bill was no dummy. That's exactly right. Luther puts it like this in the larger catechism. He says, after this, he rose from the dead. He swallowed up and devoured death and finally ascended into heaven and assumed the government at the Father's right hand. He did these things so that the devil and all his powers must be subjected to him and lie at his feet until finally at the last day, he will completely divide and separate us from the wicked world, the devil, death, sin, and such. To explain all these individual points, it belongs to fuller sermons extended throughout the year, especially at those times which are appointed for the purpose of treating each article at length. For example, Christ's birth, his sufferings, his resurrection, his ascension, and so on. You know, so this ascension of Jesus with him ruling over absolutely everything at the right hand of God, this is where we now are living, like Bill Sievers said. Why has it suffered in popularity among the people of God? You know, I'm not exactly sure. I do have to kind of wonder if maybe the adoption in the 20th century of the so-called Feast of Christ the King kind of replaced the content of this feast, at least in the minds of some of the faithful. And certainly didn't help in this country when the Roman Catholic bishops gave permission to shove it off its date in exality onto a Sunday so that at least it would be given some sort of a nod, because they were also dismayed at how few people were actually still coming for service on that day.
0: What do we know about this particular hymn and its authorship?
1: First of all, I have to say how much I absolutely love this hymn, and in part because of the great man who wrote it. Bede, he first came to the monastery at Gerow as a youngster. He was born about 673 in, well, I guess we would say what was becoming England. In 686, plague swept through and took almost all the brothers of the monastery. Only the abbot Ceolfrith, and a young brother continued to sing the psalms of the daily office, to offer up hymns of praise to Christ and to pray at that time. Just two of them. The young brother, apparently, was the 13 or 14-year-old Bede. And he ended up spending his whole life there at Gerow, praying, singing, teaching. His biographer, St. Cuthbert, would later say, "I never saw with my eyes or heard with my ears anyone return thanks so unceasingly to the living God." He famously wrote
2: the book History of the English People, and that earned him the moniker the Father of English History. But his real delight was the Word of God, and his commentaries on Scripture, yeah, they are renowned throughout the Middle Ages. And he showed both a reverence for the text of the Scriptures, and he listened respectfully to what previous commentators in the church had taught about these words from the Lord. And he had this way of combining the best of patristics with a very honest exegesis that made him so valuable as a commentator to generations after him. The hymn we're about to look at, it's not actually included in the fragment that we have of his 16 hymns, but the tradition ascribing it to him is strong. And it is, of course, a hymn for the Ascension. And that's fitting in the way that God works, Todd, you know, because you see, up to the very end, Bede was working on the Scripture. It was the eve of the Ascension, 735 AD. He is about 62 years old. He was working on an English rendering of the last bit of St. John's Gospel. He had a little boy helping him whose name was Wilbert. And Wilbert told him, I think there's still one sentence, dear master, which is not written down. So he dictated that. And then he supposedly said to Wilbert, it's finished. Take my head in your hands, for it delights me to sit opposite any holy place where I used to pray, that so sitting I may call upon my Father. So he just basically props him up on the floor of his cell. He sings out one more Gloria Patri on the eve of the Ascension, and then he breathes his last and dies, praising God all the way to the end. Isn't that amazing?
3: The primary, we're going to talk about a lot of texts for this various stanzas of this hymn, but what's the primary biblical text?
2: Well, I think we're going to say the primary biblical text is Acts 1, where Luke gives the most detailed account of the Ascension. Obviously, he has, Bede certainly draws on all the places where Scripture even remotely touches on the doctrine of the Ascension as he weaves together the beautiful narrative of this hymn.
3: The first stanza of A Hymn of Glory, Let Us Sing. A hymn of glory let us sing, new hymns throughout the world shall ring. Alleluia, alleluia, Christ by a road before untrod ascends unto the throne of God. Alleluia, alleluia, alleluia, alleluia, alleluia.

0: Well, where would you take us in Scripture based upon this first stanza of the Hymn of Glory, Let Us Sing?
1: Well, I do want to take us to Scripture, but before we do, I do want to make one comment about the tune, if I can. This tune, Lost on Sapphire, it has these, you know, the glorious Alleluias appended to it there. It's just important to note that that's not part of Bede's original hymn. He didn't have the Alleluias built in. So as glorious as they are, and as fitting as they are for the text that he wrote, he actually just wrote the smaller guts of the piece, if you will. So let's look at, you know, where do we go in Scripture? A hymn of glory suggests the hymn that glorifies, that praises and extols the Lord. And as we know, this happens not merely by standing in front of him and telling him, oh man, you're such a great God. It happens by speaking out the great things he's done for us in our salvation. And so this hymn speaks out the events that Luke records for us at the beginning of Acts, Acts 1. 40 days after Jesus rose from the dead, the ascension occurred. The hymn that glorifies the Son of God is part and parcel of the new songs that ring throughout the world. You think about Psalm 96, Psalm 98, sing to the Lord a new song, for he has done marvelous things. Luther aptly wrote about that new song. He said, God's cheered our hearts and minds through his dear Son, whom he gave to redeem us from sin, death, and the devil. He who believes this earnestly cannot be quiet about it. He must gladly and willingly sing and speak about it so that others may also come and hear it. And whoever does not want to sing and to speak of it shows that he doesn't really believe it. Preface to his Baptist hymnal. Love that. So throughout the world, the praise of the ascended Lord literally spreads joyously. The new hymns continue to pop up about it. Now, speaking of singing to the Lord in his song, just have to give a caveat here. I love the hymn of the day that's assigned to the ascension. It sports a marvelous text by Yaroslav Vajda, Up Through Endless Ranks of Angels, and it has an incomparable tune that you can actually hear the ascension take place in, written by our good friend Henry Garricky. But I'm saddened that Bede's ancient hymn got sidelined from the hymn of the day slot. Still, you know, any church that observes Ascension Day is almost certainly still going to find time to sing Bede's beautiful hymn. He speaks about Christ by a road before untrod. You might say, wait a minute. We heard an Old Testament reading about the chariot that swung low and picked up Elijah. And then there's that odd bit about Enoch. So is this road really untrod? Von Hegel's fine essay on this hymn and Lutheran Hymnal Companion stresses that Bede's running with Gregory the Great's, you know, he makes a distinction between the aerial heaven and the ethereal heaven. In other words, Christ in his ascension, he passes beyond all things created, even heaven, into the heaven of heavens, as Hebrew would put it. Or as St. Paul says in the Epistle for Ascension, seated him at the right hand of power in the heavenly places, far above all rule and authority and power and dominion, and above every name that's named, not only in this age, but in the age to come, that is, to the throne of God. Mark 16:19 speaks of Christ ascending to the right hand of God where he was then seated. Bede's language here, though, seems most explicitly to draw on Hebrews 12, verse 2, that he is seated at the right hand of the throne of God. This is what Hebrews also calls the new and living way, which he opened for us, that is, by the road he trod.
0: Stanza 2 of the Hymn of Glory, Let Us Sing. The holy apostolic band upon the Mount of Olives stand, Alleluia, Alleluia, and with his faithful followers see their Lord ascend in majesty, Alleluia, Alleluia, Alleluia, Alleluia, Alleluia.

0: stanza 2 of A Hymn of Glory Let Us Sing. Will, I am put in mind of, perhaps not closely related, when the apostles, after the ascension, they need to replace Judas, and one of the qualifications is it's got to be someone who was with us from Christ's baptism until he ascended into heaven. They had to be a witness of these things. And that's basically what the stanza tells us who the witnesses are, doesn't it?
1: Yeah, yeah. In fact, you know, it's kind of irritating that the translator has cut out the Virgin Mary, whom Bede mentioned among the faithful followers. Luke's not explicit on that, but I think it's a reasonable deduction given in the next paragraph, Acts 1:14, you have with the 11, the women and Mary, the mother of Jesus, and his brothers, all continuing in prayer.

0: You can meet and hear Molly Hemingway, Robert Spencer, Megan Basham, Matt Harrison, Aaron Hawley, Brian Wolfmiller, and Will Wheaton at the 2026 Issues Etc. 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
1: He who comes in the name of the Lord, that's where he ascends to heaven in majesty until the clouds received him from their sight. Remember, you told them a little while and you will not see me, and then again a little while and you'll see me, and I'm going to the Father. Well, this moment of the ascension, it inaugurates the church's little while as she stands and watches him disappear. O.P. Kretzmann, in his absolutely stunning homily on the ascension, says, "It was the solemn moment in the story of God and man when the visible Christ became the invisible Christ. From that hour, everything concerning him became visible only to the eyes of faith. The final line of demarcation in the world between those who believe and those who refuse to believe was now clear. Men can say all of this is not true and use the mind of man to reject the mind of God, or they can know that God once walked among them and that they now have a friend in heaven who knows all that earth and time and pain can do to man." Just love that.
0: One more thing on that stanza, and that is, they are referred to as the holy apostles. Why is that a fitting way to describe these men who at this time are still scratching their heads and need to be corrected by angels, according to one ascension account?
1: Yeah. I mean, they're still waiting to get it fully. That's going to come on them on the day of Pentecost when the Spirit arrives. But they are the apostolic band because they are these ones who Christ himself called and appointed to be apostles, the 12, if you will, and then minus Judas and then replaced by Matthias and the rest of Acts 1. So they are the ones who will be the witnesses to proclaim to the world the truth of what happened visibly and the truth of what is now happening invisibly, that there really is a king on the throne of the universe. His name is Jesus, and guess what? He has flesh and blood just like you and me.
0: We're studying the Ascension Hymn, A Hymn of Glory Let Us Sing. Pastor Will Wheaton is our guest. He's assistant pastor at St. Paul Lutheran Church in Hamel, Illinois, and host of a daily 15-minute verse-by-verse Bible study produced by Lutheran Public Radio called The Word of the Lord Endures Forever.

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1: Welcome back to Issues Etc. I'm Todd Wilkin. We're studying the Ascension Hymn, A Hymn of Glory, Let Us Sing. Pastor Will Wheaton is our guest, author of the books Celebrating the Saints, Thank, Pray, Serve, and Obey, and See My Savior's Hands. 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Click Talk on Demand Archives. Here is stanza 3 of A Hymn of Glory, Let Us Sing. To them the shining angels cry, why stand and gaze upon the sky? Alleluia, alleluia. This is the Savior, thus they say. This is his glorious triumph day. Alleluia, alleluia, alleluia, alleluia, alleluia.

0: Stanza 3 of A Hymn of Glory, Let Us Sing. Will, what are your thoughts on this stanza?
1: Well, he's obviously taking a little bit more poetic license as he unpacks the story here. Acts 1:10 records that it is as the apostolic band was gazing up into the sky where the clouds had received Jesus that suddenly, that's the behold, two men stood by them in white robes. That cues angels. And in all of our minds, we think then of the white shining robes we see in Revelation and elsewhere. And they asked the men of Galilee, why do you stand looking into heaven? And he gives them more lines than Luke does. They begin their answer with, this is the Savior. Well, where did he get that from? Well, remember Luke 2, of course, that is the first thing the angels cry out, right? To you is born this day a Savior. It's who he is. But this is his glorious triumph day? I think that suggests that the angels were themselves exulting in Psalm 47. Remember these words? Clap your hands, O people, shout to God with loud songs of joy, for the Lord, the Most High, is to be feared, a great King over all the earth. God has gone up with a shout, the Lord with the sound of a trumpet. Sing praises to God. Sing praises. God reigns over the nations. God sits on his holy throne. God, as in God made flesh, Jesus Christ. I think Opie Kretzmann, again, is right here with Bede in his Sanctified Imagination. He writes, there were no bells and banners on earth, but surely all the trumpets on the other side sounded as they had never sounded before. Surely the chiming golden bells of heaven sang their welcome, and angel choirs intoned the song of the throne. Worthy is the Lamb. Which, of course, lands you in Revelation 5. Remember, the Lamb, as though it had been slain, yet alive forevermore, receives and opens the scroll, and when he does that, all the joy breaks out in heaven. That's the explosion of praise that just keeps reverberating, getting louder and louder and louder. And when Bede has the angel say, this is his triumph day, I think that's what they're referring to, that beautiful scene there from Revelation 5.
0: They continue speaking in stanza 4. You see him now ascended high, up to the portals of the sky, alleluia, alleluia. Hereafter Jesus you shall see, returning in great majesty, alleluia, alleluia, alleluia, alleluia, alleluia.

0: Stanza 4 of the Ascension Hymn, A Hymn of Glory Let Us Sing. Pastor Will Whedon is our guest. Will, what would you highlight in this stanza?
1: Well, you know, after riffing a bit on the angel's heavenly explosion of joy, he turns back to the actual text of Acts 1. And here you cannot help but note the point you made in the introduction, how wedded at the hip the ascension is to the parousia, the joyous appearing of Christ on the last day. This Jesus, who was taken up from you into heaven, will come in the same way that you saw him go into heaven. It's right there in Acts 1. That is, with the clouds and with great glory. And remember, he himself had prophesied as much before the high priest at his trial. But I tell you that from now on, the Son of Man will be seated at the right hand of power and coming on the clouds of heaven. And whenever you get mention of clouds and Son of Man, well, that calls to mind Daniel, right? Chapter 7, that strange vision that Daniel had. And I saw in the middle of the night visions, and behold, with the clouds of heaven, there came one like a Son of Man. And he comes to the Ancient of Days and was presented before him, and to him was given dominion and glory and a kingdom that all peoples, nations, and languages should serve him. His dominion is an everlasting dominion which shall not pass away, and his kingdom one which shall not be destroyed. He doesn't come back to begin his reign. He appears at the last day to reveal his reign, the authority that has been his, all authority in heaven and on earth, which belonged to him eternally as the only Son of the Father, but which he shared with his glorified human nature at his ascension. This is part of the great feast and joy of the ascension itself.
0: We're studying the Ascension Hymn, A Hymn of Glory Let Us Sing, with Pastor Will Whedon. Be now our joy on earth, O Lord, and be our future great reward. Alleluia, alleluia. Then, throned with you forever, we shall praise your name eternally. Alleluia, alleluia. Alleluia, alleluia, alleluia. We'll study that fifth stanza after the break.

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0: Stanza 5 of the Ascension Hymn, a hymn of glory let us sing. We're studying this hymn. Our guest is Pastor Will Wheadon of The Word of the Lord Endures Forever. What would you say about that fifth stanza, Will?
1: You know, when it starts with, "Be now our joy on earth, O Lord," I can't help but again go back to Christmas and to the angel's announcement, "Behold, I bring you good news, gospel of a great joy." I really believe that's the name the angel is giving to Christ himself. He is our joy, and he is on earth. We can share that joy here on earth because he literally takes our human nature into unity with his divine person. And that absolutely is our great joy. And it's not like it ends here, because he promised us, "I will come again and take you to be with me, that where I am, there you may be forever." And so we have this future reward that we're looking forward to. But in this stanza, what really grabs me is the end. Todd, I hope you don't mind me waxing personal. The truth is, I am not given to tears. Maybe that is a defect, but it is absolutely true. I think my kids could tell you they could count on one hand the number of times they've ever seen their dad cry. And so I will never forget my shock at crying during a movie. Now, my wife, she cries at the Hallmark commercials. You know, I mean, that's the way she is. But I'm not like that. But I was watching The Lion, the Witch, and the Wardrobe. I knew the story. I knew it inside and out well before I ever went to see it. And where would you think the tears would flow in that story, right? I mean, surely it's at the self-sacrifice of Aslan, right? No, I was my usual self there, and I've been totally dry-eyed. It was not until Aslan leads the children to Cair Paravel and shows them the thrones that had been built for them and prepared for them from long before. I mean, it hit me like a ton of bricks. The tears were welling up in my eyes. And I was like, oh my goodness, that is what he's aiming for us the whole time, to seat you and me on a throne with him. And Paul teaches in Ephesians 2 that already by our baptism into Christ, we've been raised with him, and we in fact right now are seated with him in the heavenly places. But it also gives you a big clue about Revelation, right? Remember the thrones surrounding the throne of God and the Lamb? And then you realize that's the church. 12 for the Old Testament, 12 for the New Testament, 24 total for the whole people of God. It's the whole lot of the redeemed. And they sit enthroned in the presence of God. They reign with him. And so his joy really is our own. He is our future great reward. And to be with him, whose delight it is to make us kings and priests to his God and Father, so that we can join in singing his praise eternally, is really what life itself is all about. Yeah, it did move me to tears, the very thought of it.
0: Well, here is stanza 6, the final stanza of the Ascension Hymn, a hymn of glory let us sing. O risen Christ, ascended Lord, all praise to you let earth accord. Alleluia, alleluia. You are, while endless ages run, with the Father and with Spirit one. Alleluia, alleluia. Alleluia, alleluia. Alleluia.

0: Well, this final stanza is kind of a doxology of doxologies, isn't it?
1: Yeah, yeah. I mean, it's so cool. You know, we've just been talking about singing praises to God's name eternally, you know, with all the saints and angels before the throne of the Lamb. And then now, proleptically, that future joy, it swings back into our present, and we get to actually taste it. We taste the joy of the doxology of standing together as his people and singing to him whose blood has literally set us free. You know, we praise the risen Christ, the ascended Lord, and we summon all of the earth to join with us in that praise. Remember, that really is the mission of the church, is to bring the idolatrous and lost children of man into the worship of the triune God. Let me say that again. The mission of the church is to bring the nations into the worship of the true God, standing before him, receiving from him his gifts, and giving to him all glory and praise, Father, Son, and Holy Spirit. To glorify Christ, who is risen from the dead and who has ascended in triumph as the Lord, risen Christ, ascended Lord, that rings in Psalm 110 in the background, right? The Lord said to my Lord, sit at my right hand until I make your enemies your footstool. So Jesus is David's son and David's Lord. You remember how important that passage was to him in the matter of days before the offering of the sacrifice of the cross. Where the heart of praise is the glorification of Jesus. Find the heart of praise, you're going to find giving glory and praise to Christ, telling out the great things that he has done for us. And that literally just sweeps you up and carries you along in praise to the Father and in praise to the Holy Spirit, because he is one with them. Remember how the Athanasian Creed puts it? The glory is equal, the majesty is co-eternal, and so the glory we give is equal to the Father, to the Son, and to the Holy Spirit, even though it centers in, the focus is on the gift of the Son himself.
0: We're studying the Ascension Hymn, A Hymn of Glory Let Us Sing. Our guest is Pastor Will Wheadon, host of a daily 15-minute verse-by-verse Bible study produced by Lutheran Public Radio called The Word of the Lord Endures Forever. 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We'll spend the final segment of the program listening to the entire Ascension Hymn, A Hymn of Glory Let Us Sing, and we'll get Pastor Whedon's final thoughts after the break.

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0: 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Welcome back. I'm Todd Wilkin. This is Issues Etc. We're studying the Ascension Hymn, A Hymn of Glory, Let Us Sing, with Pastor Will Whedon. Will, let's listen to the entire hymn, and then we'll get your final thoughts.

0: The Lutheran Public Radio Choir with the Ascension Hymn, A Hymn of Glory Let Us Sing. Will, your final thoughts on this great Ascension Hymn?
1: Well, hallelujah, hallelujah, hallelujah, hallelujah, hallelujah. So back to Bede and the way Cuthbert characterized his whole life as one big hallelujah, a life of glory and a praise to God, thanksgiving to him that never failed. Think how that carried him through all his way. Picture the young man standing in a monastery, surrounded by death, the death of so many people that were his family there, if you will, right? I mean, they're all dying around him. And in the midst of that, he learns that the praise of the Lord endures forever, as Psalm 111 says. And so he wafts his praise to the Lord, who has conquered death and who has defeated sin and who has brought him into the joy of his Father and his Spirit. And so what else are you going to do in the face of death and suffering and misery but to stand and sing to him psalms and hymns and Gloria Patris along with this faithful abbot? Picture this man who devoted his entire life to opening the sacred scriptures in joy that others might join him in awe at the amazing things God has done for all of us in Jesus Christ, and that now Christ rules over all things, seated at the right hand of the Father, governing all things, waiting for the moment of his return. Picture the old man laboring away to finish up a translation of the Bible into the language of his own people so that John's gospel could be heard and rejoiced in by the English, asking his boy at the end to prop him up so that he can look across at the chapel as he sings his very, very last earthly Gloria Patri. Glory be to the Father and to the Son and to the Holy Spirit as it was in the beginning, is now, and will be forever. Amen. And with that on his lips, passes on the very eve of the Ascension into that place where the songs of joy and the songs of praise to the ascended Lord simply never end. I tell you, Todd, when I think of it, it is just staggering. It is a great hymn from a great man who understood that this is indeed what we are created for, created to praise, as St. Paul would say, that we might be to the praise of his glory.
0: With just a couple minutes left here, Will, at the beginning of our conversation, you mentioned someone saying, we need to celebrate the Ascension because we're living it right now. What did that mean, and make the case for the church's return to the celebration of Christ's ascension to the right hand of the Father?
1: I don't think anything demonstrates it more powerfully than that awesome postscript we've referred to so often, the postscript to the death of Polycarp, where, you know, his faithful followers are there writing up what happened to him. And when they wrap it up, they're like, well, you know, the dude responsible for his arrest was so-and-so, and the ruler of the council at that time was such-and-such, and goes on down, you know, naming these minor officials, and then it closes the whole thing by saying, but the ruling monarch was Jesus Christ, to whom be glory forever and ever. That kind of gutsiness in the face of the world that could look at the world and say, you think that the one on the throne is someone else. The one who is on the throne is the crucified and risen one. He is our brother, the one who carried all of our sins to death on the tree. He's the one who is governing every circumstance of our life. And boy, there is never a time when the church does not need to preach that, and her people do not need to remember it and ponder it and live from it. Ascension, we need it.
0: Pastor Will Whedon is assistant pastor at St. Paul Lutheran Church in Hamel, Illinois, formerly served as director of worship for the Lutheran Church Missouri Synod. He hosts the daily 15-minute verse-by-verse Bible study produced by Lutheran Public Radio called The Word of the Lord Endures Forever, and he's authored the books Celebrating the Saints, Thank, Pray, Serve, and Obey, and See My Savior's Hands. Will, thank you so much, and a blessed ascension to you and yours.
1: Thank you to you, too, and thanks for doing this great hymn.
0: Tomorrow on the Issues Etc., we'll get a review of the Netflix series Tiger King from Pastor Ted Geese. We'll discuss the Lord's Supper during shutdown orders with Pastor Mark Bestel. And we'll talk with Pastor Robert Zagore about preparing the church for the post-pandemic. It is comfort, pure comfort, to know that Christ's work is truly finished. His saving work is done. And he now is waiting along with the rest of us while his Father makes all of his enemies his footstool. How does that happen? Well, it happens as Christ's word is preached, law and gospel throughout the world, until finally his reign has spread. And when he returns, he will be hailed as the ruling monarch of all things, our merciful Savior. I'm Todd Wilkin. I'll talk with you tomorrow. Thanks for listening to Issues Etc.
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0: That's the Compline Choir with verses 18 and 19 of Psalm 68, verses that are not only there in the book of Psalms, Psalm 68, but also found elsewhere in the New Testament with reference to Christ's ascension. In fact, where this is quoted by St. Paul in his letter to the Ephesians, Paul tells us what the ascension is really all about. It's our series, Christ in the Old Testament, on this Ascension Thursday, May the 25th. We're going to be looking at Psalm 68 in some detail. Pastor Brian Ketchelmeyer joins us. He's pastor of Redeemer Lutheran Church in Los Alamos, New Mexico, and host of a weekly radio talk show called Redeemer Theological Academy. Brian, welcome back to Issues, Etc.
1: Hey, it's great to be here, Todd.
0: That verse there, verse 18 of Psalm 68, is quoted, actually, Paul actually modifies it a little bit, if I'm not mistaken, tweaks it a little bit, and it's quoted there in Paul's letter to the Ephesians, where Paul is making specific reference to the ascension and, as a bonus, telling us what the ascension is actually all about. What is it?
1: Yeah, this is great. In the ascension itself, this is where we see the kingdom of Christ coming. Now, the kingdom of Christ, of course, is a spiritual kingdom. It's not an earthly, temporary, physical kingdom, but it is an eternal, spiritual kingdom that comes through the preaching and proclamation of the gospel. The word of God is sent out to the ends of the earth. So when Christ is ascended on high, he gives gifts to men. And specifically here, we're talking about the gift of the proclamation of the gospel. So when Paul quotes it in Ephesians chapter 4, he's referring to the gift of the apostles, the prophets, the evangelists, the pastors and teachers, the ones who would proclaim this word. Because Christ, of course, himself is the incarnate word. He is the prophet. Now he sends out prophets. That is, those who are sent to speak the word of God. Now, it is interesting that in Ephesians, when Paul is addressing the baptized there, this is also the same place where Paul is addressing in Acts chapter 20, where, remember, he calls together the elders of the Ephesus, the church there, and he's calling those elders together because they are gifts to the people that the word of God would be delivered from their mouth so that the people of God could hear. The gospel and the sacraments would be administered, that the people would hear the voice of God. And so in Acts chapter 20, of course, Paul is assuring these people that they have been made overseers, that they are going to watch over the proclamation of this gospel by the Holy Spirit, because the church, of course, is purchased by the blood of Christ. And here you have this whole emphasis of Christ himself being the high priest in the ascension. He is the one mediator between man and God, between creator and creation. And he is now ascended on high that this reconciliation, this message of reconciliation can be proclaimed, that people can be called out of darkness into his marvelous light. And through this proclamation, of course, you have the giving out of the Holy Spirit. So when Christ ascends on high on the Ascension Day, he's giving these gifts. These gifts, of course, are all going to be centered in the pouring out of the Holy Spirit. And as that word is proclaimed and as the word is heard, the Holy Spirit continues to be given out abundantly. So this is all in connection to Christ's work here as the one who's ascended, who pours out the Holy Spirit and continues to make sure that through his word, the Holy Spirit is continually received by the people of God.
0: So what are we to do, just as a note, since we have the time and the luxury of time to discuss it, what are we to do with that passage when he quotes it? And if I'm not mistaken, I think he just tweaks it a tiny bit, because the psalm says, you received gifts among men. And if I'm not mistaken, when Paul quotes it, it says he gave gifts to men.
1: Yeah, Paul does this a lot. So this isn't the only place Paul does it, which of course tells us right off the bat that Paul's not a proof texter. He doesn't just have a new teaching and that he finds something that exactly says what he says word for word, and he can quote it out of context and totally rip it out of the context and give it a completely different meaning. So what we see Paul doing here is giving to us the meaning of the Word of God. It's this Word of God that God, of course, gives, that God is continually, presently, speaking to us, that we would hear that voice of God. Luther would call this, of course, the external voice, this living voice, this proclaimed voice, this preaching voice, that when you gather around God's word, the voice of God is heard, that God is now speaking to you directly. And so Paul will do this where he will tweak these specific words here and there in a passage to proclaim the significance of exactly what Jesus is doing in his person and work. So here Paul is emphasizing how he ascended in the ascension, and he gave the gift of apostles, prophets, evangelists, shepherds, and teachers. Now remember again, Paul previously in Acts chapter 20, he is addressing these Ephesian elders. So he's addressing these pastors. And so it is kind of interesting how he applies the text now to the church in general there at Ephesus, saying basically just the same thing as he said to the Ephesian pastors in person. Now he's saying it to the whole church, that Christ is the one who gave you these pastors, right? And so this is the idea that when the ascended Lord ascends and he's giving you gifts, this pastor you have here is a gift from God to speak the word of God. And so something very strange is happening in Ephesus as we track this here with Paul in person in Acts, and of course Paul writing a letter, and then later on when you see Paul's writing these letters to Timothy, he's talking about Ephesus again with Timothy. And later on in the book of Revelation, of course, there's one of the letters to Ephesus. So something very peculiar is coming down or going down in Ephesus, and Paul is reiterating that this office of preaching is instituted by Christ himself, that Christ is the one who is giving gifts to these people so that the people of God can clearly hear the voice of Jesus. Just like in Luke's gospel in chapter 10, the one that hears you hears Jesus. And of course, if you hear Jesus, you hear the one who has sent Jesus, which of course is the Father. And so this living voice is being spoken through this mouthpiece, the successors of the apostles. So notice how he even does this in this passage where he says that the ascended Lord has given the apostles. He gave the apostles, but then he also goes on to say, and he gave the shepherds. That is the pastors. These are the ones in this preaching office so that the voice of Jesus could be heard clearly.
0: So let's look then at the Psalm more or less verse by verse. And you kind of take it as a, if I'm not mistaken, a narration of sorts of both Christ's resurrection and his ascension, beginning with the first three verses there.
1: Yeah, and so what you see in the psalm is kind of a reiteration of the whole Exodus narrative. And again, when I say narrative, I don't mean fictitious story. What I mean is the account historically of how these things took place, that we are to recall this to memory, how God acted. And whenever we talk about the deliverance, the redemption, the saving of the people of God out of Egypt, this is always a picture of the greater Exodus of what God will do to deliver us out of slavery and captivity to sin, death, and the devil. And when we're constantly looking at the prophetic writings of the Old Testament, they're always referring to the person and work of Christ as a new Exodus, that just as the second person of the Holy Trinity led the people out of slavery into the Promised Land, so too in the New Testament you have the second person of the Holy Trinity now incarnate in the flesh, leading us to the Promised Land, the new heavens, the new earth, the new creation. So all of this is in that whole background. And here when this psalm opens up and says, God shall arise, his enemies shall be scattered, and those who hate him shall flee before him. Now, of course, this is all reference to God arising like we have in the Exodus. In the Exodus, to arise, of course, is for God to get up and to act. In particular, you have in Exodus chapter 13 that here you have the pillar of cloud where God is leading them out. He's leading them out of Egypt. Remember in Exodus 13, the second person of the Holy Trinity is there visibly, tangibly in this pillar of fire by night and the pillar of cloud by day, that he is with them, leading them out. And then, of course, you get into Exodus 14 and 15 where we finally have that song of Moses, because he has defeated the foe, the enemy of Pharaoh and his armies who are trying to prevent God's kingdom from coming. Well, when they leave Egypt and God moves forward, those who hated, those who are in opposition to God and his kingdom, they're fleeing before him. And so the first picture of that, of course, is at the Red Sea, where with the armies of Pharaoh that are just completely dispersed and drowned in the waters of the Red Sea. But then you continue to see that marching forward of God rising up and his enemies scattering before him as he takes his people into the Promised Land. But this language specifically of rising up is directly connected to the Ark of the Covenant. Now again, that Ark of the Covenant is a visible, tangible location. This is all incarnational language and imagery, that wherever you see the Ark of the Covenant, that is the mercy seat. That's the throne of God. That's where the second person of the Holy Trinity is present, leading the people out of slavery and captivity in Egypt, and of course, leading them into victory. So later on in the book of Numbers, in chapter 10, you have these famous words of Moses that are being echoed here in Psalm 68, where you have the understanding that whenever the ark set out, because when the ark sets out, it leads the people. And when the ark would set out, Moses would say these words, "Arise, O Yahweh, and let your enemies be scattered, and let those who hate you flee before you." This is the same language here in Psalm 68. God shall arise, and his enemies shall be scattered, and those who hate him shall flee before him. So this is what would happen when they lift up the Ark of the Covenant, that it rises up, and it moves forward, and it leads the people, and of course, God is the one who fights in behalf of the people. Now, in Numbers 10, it goes on to say that when Moses would say this, when they would get up to go, then when they would rest, they would stop, then he would say, "Return, O Yahweh, to the 10,000s of thousands of Israel." So you have this image of the ark rising up and God acting and delivering and defeating the enemies before them, and then there is going to be rest, and you put the ark down and it stops, and that's the place where God's people now reside in God's presence. So you have this direct image here of the ark leading the people into the Promised Land. And of course, as you have that whole image of being led into the Promised Land, you can't help but recall that after Moses dies, it's Joshua himself who will then lead the people into the Promised Land. So you have very clearly this understanding that it's God who's doing this, God who is going before them, God who is preparing the way, defeating all the foes that may be in trying to hinder or put an obstacle up. But you see this with a man, Joshua, which of course, from the Greek translation, this would be Jesus, of course. The picture of Jesus is the one who leads us into the Promised Land.
0: Pastor Brian Ketchelmeyer is our guest. We'll take a break, and when we come back, continue our conversation on this ascension psalm, Psalm 68. It's Christ in the Old Testament. Pastor Brian Ketchelmeyer is pastor of Redeemer Lutheran Church in Los Alamos, New Mexico. He hosts a weekly radio talk show called Redeemer Theological Academy. 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
1: The number of recent Christian martyrs is staggering. 90,000 Christians are estimated to have died for the faith in the past year alone. 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

0: You can meet and hear Molly Hemingway, Robert Spencer, Megan Basham, Matt Harrison, Aaron Hawley, Brian Wolfmiller, and Will Wheaton at the 2026 Issues Etc. 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It's our series, Christ in the Old Testament. We're in Psalm 68, the Ascension Psalm on this Ascension Day. Pastor Brian Ketchelmeyer is our guest. So already we have a very clear reference in this psalm to what can be none other than Jesus Christ fulfilling this. Is that a good way of looking at it so far? Just what, three or so verses in?
1: Right, because this is the God of our salvation. This is the God who comes to save us. This is the God who delivers us from all of our enemies. Enemies, of course, are the enemies of God who are trying to prevent his kingdom from coming. And so he's the one who is leading us in this procession, and he's the one in the front.
0: So where do we go next? If I'm correct, we're up to where the psalm tells us that God rides through the deserts?
1: Well, see, in this interesting passage of riding through the desert here, he said, sing to God, sing praises to his name, lift up a song to him who rides through the desert. Well, now, of course, who's going to sing? Who's going to be the one singing his praises? Well, in the previous verses, you have the contrast between the wicked, which is the Rashaim. These are the ones who are in animosity against God. These are the ones that God goes forth, and as smoke, they're just driven away. They melt like wax before fire. This is the wicked are all going to perish. But in contrast to the wicked, of course, being the unrepentant, unbelieving sinners, are contrasted with the righteous, which, of course, is the repentant, believing sinners. I mean, both sinners, of course. The difference being the righteous are righteous by faith. And so the righteous are glad because of what God is doing, bringing his kingdom. So they're the one exulting before him. They're the ones who are jubilant with joy. They're the ones who are singing and rejoicing. But the singing and rejoicing is never just an abstract concept of just praising the generic. It's always in particular the person and work of Christ, who he is and what he does. So who are we praising? Whose works are we proclaiming? Well, it's the one who rides through the desert. His name is Yahweh. So we want to be very clear. It's this one who rides in the desert. Now, the language of the riding is the language of a chariot, of riding in a chariot. You'll have this later on in Psalm 68 when you drop down to verse 32, where you talk about the kingdoms of the earth are to sing to God. So kind of a very parallel passage, that the kingdoms of the earth, of course, are being converted as the kingdom of God goes throughout the ends of the earth. And so these earthly kingdoms that are in opposition to God, who are in animosity because they're in league with the devil, they've been deceived by him, God's light comes into their darkness, he's the one who calls them out of darkness, and then the kingdoms of the earth are converted to faith through the voice of God that goes out. And so in response, the people then sing with their voices to God. So when you look at Psalm 68 down at verse 32, O kingdoms of the earth, sing to God, sing praises to the Lord, to him who rides in the heavens, the ancient heavens. Now, again, you have that connection of the riding, the chariot riding, that he's riding in the heavens. Well, in the Old Testament, the one who rides in the heavens, of course, is Yahweh alone. He is the one who does this. For instance, in Psalm 104, he's the one who makes the clouds his chariots, and he rides on the wings of the wind. Or back in Psalm 19, an oracle concerning Egypt, behold, Yahweh is riding on a swift cloud and comes to Egypt. That Yahweh is the one who rides on these clouds. Now, of course, that connection with Psalm 19 is important because this is the one that talks about the glory of the Lord being declared in the heavens. That's Isaiah 19. Isaiah 19 says that about the Lord riding on the swift cloud.

0: but it is similar to the Psalm 19, which talks about the voice going out to the ends of the earth, that it's by this voice that people are made the righteous. they're the ones who are converted to faith. So that's why when the one who rides in the heavens and the Ancient of Heavens, behold, he sends out his voice in Psalm 68, his mighty voice. So it's that word that is heard. So again, this is why this is connected to the ascension of Christ. When he ascends on high, you have the connection between both Isaiah 19 and Psalm 19, where this voice is going out, and he's the one who rides on the clouds. Well, that's what happens in the ascension in Acts chapter 1, where he ascends up, and he was lifted up, and a cloud took him out of their sight. This is the kind of the imagery of riding on a chariot or a cloud, or even this is what Jesus will say in Matthew 26 when he says to them, I tell you, from now on you will see the Son of Man seated at the right hand of power and coming on the clouds of heaven. So again, when Jesus is talking about his death and his resurrection and his ascension, he's at the right hand of the power, which of course is the terminology for the Father. He's at the right hand there, and he comes on the clouds because he rides through the desert. He rides in the heavens. The clouds are a chariot for him. So you see all these connections here with Psalm 104, Psalm 19, Isaiah 19, and throughout the Old Testament.
1: What is the holy habitation that's referred to in verse 5?
0: So as the psalm keeps going, you have this connection between the one who was in heaven, he descends and he comes to earth. So the Son of Man is the one who descends from heaven, but he also ascends back to heaven. And so this language of the holy habitation is the place where Yahweh dwells, that he's the one there in his holy habitation. And notice again that this whole language that he's the father of the fatherless, he's the protector of the widows. God is in his holy habitation, that he's always looking and he's always seeing, and he sees what takes place in earth, and then when he acts, he comes down. So this holy habitation is where God dwells, where his glory dwells in heaven. In Deuteronomy 26, when the people are crying out to God for him to act, again, this is the whole imagery of crying out to God, saying, God, arise, is God to act. So in Deuteronomy 26, they'll say, look down from your holy habitation from heaven. Did you see the correlation here between the holy habitation and the heaven? That you look down from your holy habitation. You look down from heaven, and when you look down, you bless the people and the ground that you've given to us. So when God looks, his face shines upon us, and we are blessed. In Isaiah 63, you have, again, that same echoing of Deuteronomy 26, where you say, again, look down from heaven and see from your holy and beautiful habitation. So this understanding of the holy habitation, I mean, this is the place where God is in heaven. This is the place where Jesus descends from to come to be with us. He comes down, but then Jesus ascends back to the holy habitation, to heaven. That Jesus will use, of course, these pictures of like the manna that comes down from heaven and feeds us, or you'll have even the pictures of the rain that comes down from heaven that waters the earth and gives growth. That this is the place where God is, and he comes down to us to be with us on this earth, in humanity and in creation itself, visibly, physically, and tangibly. I mean, you'll even see this in Jeremiah 25, too, where Yahweh, he roars from on high, from his holy habitation, he utters his voice. So when we talk about the holy habitation, this is the place where God is, but he's looking. His eyes are upon the righteous. His ears are toward the righteous. His face shines upon us, and of course, his voice speaks. His voice goes out from the heavens. And that's why we want to see this as in the ascension. When Christ ascends into heaven, he gives gifts. He gives gifts to men. He gave apostles and prophets and evangelists, shepherds, teachers, this is pastors. And so that the mouth of God would go out, the voice would be heard throughout the realm of the earth.
1: We'll take another break, and when we come back, we'll talk about the distinct Exodus imagery and how it connects to, well, that's kind of how Paul talks about it, leading captivity captive or leading captives out from Psalm 68, the Ascension Psalm. Our series, Christ in the Old Testament, with Pastor Brian Ketchelmeyer, continues.

0: Thanks to the following congregation for standing with us by joining the Issues Etc. 300. Our Savior Lutheran, Pacifica, California. Messiah Lutheran, Danville, California. Faith Lutheran, Capistrano Beach, California. Grace Lutheran, San Mateo, California. Our Savior Lutheran, Grand Rapids, Michigan. St. Paul Lutheran, Hamel, Illinois. St. Paul Lutheran, Brookfield, Illinois. Grace Lutheran, Racine, Wisconsin. St. John's Lutheran, Mayville, Wisconsin. Prince of Peace Lutheran, Crestwood, Missouri. Faith Lutheran, Plano, Texas. St. Paul Lutheran, Austin, Texas. University Hills Lutheran, Denver, Colorado. St. John Lutheran, Topeka, Kansas. Peace Lutheran, Alma, Michigan. Zion Lutheran, Imperial, Nebraska. And Trinity Lutheran, St. Charles, Missouri. 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
0: Welcome back to Issues Etc. I'm Todd Wilkin. On this Thursday afternoon, this Ascension Day, we are doing our series, Christ in the Old Testament, talking about the Ascension Psalm, Psalm 68, working through it verse by verse, more or less, with Pastor Brian Ketchelmeyer. Brian, we come next to this Exodus imagery when God leads his people out. Now, it doesn't sound like the Exodus story that we hear. It sounds like something even greater than the Exodus story. You got the ground shaking. You have all sorts of the heavens pouring down rain. I don't remember reading any of that kind of stuff, but it sounds like it's trying to make a point. What is it?
4: Well, it's making that connection to just as God came down from heaven to be with us, and you have Mount Sinai here. It's the one of Sinai. So you go back to Mount Sinai, like, for instance, in Exodus chapter 19. See, we got too many chapter 19s. There's Exodus 19, Isaiah 19, and Psalm 19. But they're all related here. They're all connected to this old chapter. But in Exodus 19, you have Mount Sinai. And Mount Sinai there is wrapped in smoke. And so here is where God comes, and he's wrapped in smoke, and he descends on it in fire. Now, the mountain trembles. It quakes greatly. So this is this whole image of the mountain quaking when God's here. And throughout the Old Testament, when you talk about God coming down and God coming into his creation and God taking this creation that's in animosity to him, you have the ground quakes, the mountains quake. They tremble before him. So he goes through the wilderness and everything kind of just scatterbeans and gets out of the way. Because when we talk about mountains, of course, we're always in reference to kingdoms, kings and kingdoms of the earth that are always in opposition to the kingdom of God. And these kingdoms are trembling, they are quaking, they are shaking, and they're falling apart, and they're making way for God's kingdom. So he's the one who comes down on Mount Sinai, and then he's the one who goes forward with his people. And he's the one who marches into the wilderness. And even the wilderness itself, remember, the wilderness is always a place where there's no water, there's no life, it's desolate, it's death. But he's the one who goes through the wilderness, and he's the one, of course, who brings water and life and the Spirit in the wilderness. And everything is quaking before him. Everything is melting before him. You'll have the image of mountains melting. even before we had the image of the kingdoms melting like wax before fire. But this quaking and shaking has to do with the trembling, that there's something new happening. The earth is shifting, okay? And so God is here working. And the understanding, again, of that image of the heavens pouring down the rain, this is always significant that the rain, the water that comes from the sky, always comes from God. He's the one that provides physical rain and water, which sustains the body, but this always points to the greater reality that he's the one that provides the rain, the water that comes from heaven, which brings life. And so Jesus will be described as the one who comes down from heaven and waters the earth, brings life. So here the heavens are pouring down the rain, but this is the one who was at Mount Sinai. Now, remember at Mount Sinai, the face of God there, you've got the cloud, you've got the smoke, you've got the thunder. It's a very scary sight. And the sound is of the trumpets getting louder and louder, and the people say to Moses, you go talk to him, right? And then this is where later on, this is precisely where Moses talks about the one who would be sent, a prophet like Moses, the one who will not merely just be a sound, but specifically the voice of God in the incarnate Word. You can't have the voice of God without the Word of God. Without the Word of God, it's just a fearful, frightful sound of God. And when you have that sound, it's a sound that brings quaking and shaking and trembling. It's a sound of fear, but it's when that sound is connected to the Word is now heard as the very voice of God that comes to restore creation.
5: There's further reference to that mountain of God. It's not only, it seems like all kinds of mountains rolled together, including Sinai. It even ends with these kind of enigmatic words, Sinai is now in the sanctuary. Talk about that.
4: So it continues on with this whole language, you know, O mountain of God, mountain of Bashan, O many-peaked mountain, mountain of Bashan. Again, when you're talking about mountains, you're talking about kingdoms. You're talking about kings. You're talking about the place where the deities are in these foreign lands. They're always trying to go up onto a mountain because they're trying to reach up into heaven. And the whole image of a mountain is kind of like a halfway point between heaven and earth. Well, God's the one who comes down, and God's the one who's there in the midst of his people at a mountain. Now, we see that, of course, at Mount Sinai, which is always pointing toward the greater picture of Mount Zion. This is the mountain of God, the holy mountain where God comes to dwell with his people. And so he's the one who's coming to be present with his people. You see the picture, of course, at Mount Sinai, but ultimately you see this in the incarnation. And here, this is the mountain that God comes to bring. This is the place where Yahweh dwells forever on his holy mountain. And you'll even notice as the language goes on, the chariots of God are twice 10,000, thousands upon thousands. The Lord is among them. And then you come back to Sinai is now in the sanctuary. Again, Mount Sinai is the place where God is with his people. When they construct the tabernacle by God's institution and God's word of promise, what they're doing is taking a mobile Mount Sinai with them. So wherever that Ark of the Covenant goes, this is where the mountain of God is. This is the place where God comes down to be in the midst of his people to give them life, salvation, and the forgiveness of sins. So wherever that ark goes, that's where the mountain of God goes, because God, who is king and his kingdom comes through the proclamation of his word, he is among his people. And this, of course, is always pointing toward the incarnation of Christ who comes down to be with us. For instance, you see the tie-in with Psalm 2, where you have the Father speaking to the Son and about the Son, and the Father says, I have set my king on Zion, my holy mountain. And this is the understanding of the nations are raging and they're plotting in vain because they're trying to prevent God's kingdom from coming, and God looks down And he laughs because God's kingdom is going to come. The devil can't do anything to prevent it from coming. It will come. It's inevitable. God has made a promise. And so in Psalm 2, when you have that connection of the holy mountain of God where God has put his anointed Christ, his anointed one, that's where he says to the nations and the kings, he says, O kings, be wise and be warned, O rulers of the earth. Serve Yahweh with fear and rejoice with trembling. Again, this whole language of quaking and shaking before God's presence. And then you have that Psalm 2 ends with, kiss the Son lest he be angry, and you perish in the way, for his wrath is quickly kindled. Because again, he's going out, and judgment day is coming. And then it ends on that gospel note in Psalm 2, but blessed are all who take refuge in him. Those are the ones who hear the word, their hearts are converted, they sing, they rejoice in what he's done. He's in the clouds, he's riding on a chariot, he's the one that we take refuge in, and he's the one that gives to us life, salvation, and the forgiveness of sins.
5: We've only got about a minute and a half here, but I'd like you to talk about the ascension from heaven's perspective, which we are given here in verse 24 and following. It's called his procession. He's like entering to the praise of God. It's almost like Revelation chapter 4. About a minute here, Brian.
4: Yeah, well, this whole procession, you know, God is going out of Egypt. So you have that first picture of the Exodus. He's the one who leads the people out of captivity, and he's leading this whole train, this whole procession. And you see this going into the Promised Land. Now you see the greater fulfillment in Christ is the one who goes ahead before us, the one that goes to prepare the way for us, the one who is now in the holy habitation, in the temple in the presence of God, who stands as high priest, and we go where he goes. So that promise in baptism, we've been united with him in our baptism, crucified with him, raised with him, and seated with him on high, where he is now ascended. So this procession continues as he went before, and we go where he goes.
5: Pastor Brian Ketchelmeyer is pastor of Redeemer Lutheran Church in Los Alamos, New Mexico, host of a weekly radio talk show called Redeemer Theological Academy. Brian, thank you very much for being our guest.
4: Great to be here, Todd.
5: 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Tomorrow on Issues Etc., it's This Week in Pop American Christianity. We're going to talk with Pastor Chris Rosebro about inspired exegesis, claims by televangelists that God specifically gave them insights on how to understand a particular verse in the Bible. It's kind of a mixture of reading the Bible, but claiming a special and unique revelation from God on that Bible passage. We'll be talking about that with Pastor Chris Rosebro on This Week in Pop American Christianity. Today is the celebration of our Lord's ascension. He is ascended on high to fill all things, to rule all things, and to give gifts to men. Gifts undeserved, gifts that come solely by his mercy, bought with his blood. I'm Todd Wilkin. I'll talk with you tomorrow. 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

0: The first stanza of Up Through Endless Ranks of Angels, talking about the ascension of Jesus Christ into heaven. It is a story told by several of the gospel writers. It is an important day. Did you know that it was today? Did you know that the church today is celebrating the ascension of Jesus Christ into heaven? It's a pivotal moment for the church. It's something Jesus talked about a lot, especially the closer he got to the cross. And the church has confessed that Jesus is ascended to the right hand of the Father, seated at the right hand of the Father. Does that mean that Jesus is a long-distance Savior? Does that mean that the most you can do when you call upon Jesus in prayer or praise or song, or when you hear the preacher talk about Jesus, is imagine a far-off Savior seated somewhere so fantastically remote in the heavenly realms that you have to shout at the top of your lungs just to be heard? We're going to be talking about the ascension of Jesus Christ on this Ascension Day, live this Thursday, June the 2nd. I'm Todd Wilkin. This is Issues Etc. Dr. Ken Cherb joins us. You can join us as well. 1-877-623-6943. 877-623-MYIE. 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Tweet at @issuesetc. Dr. Ken Cherb is pastor of Zion Lutheran Church in Moberly, Missouri, formerly served as a theology professor at Concordia University in Ann Arbor, Michigan, and as an assistant to the president of the Lutheran Church Missouri Synod. Ken, welcome back.
1: Hello there, Todd. Let's get all the bad puns out of the way right here at the start. You're going to ask me if I'm up for an Ascension Day interview, and I will say yes. Yes, I am. And yes, life does begin, exalted life, after 40 days after Jesus rose, he ascended into heaven. Okay, now that I've got that out of my system, you can go ahead and ask me whatever you want.
0: All right, I'm glad you got that out of your system. Is the ascension of Jesus good news or bad news for us?
1: Boy, the way you were painting it a moment ago, it would seem to be pretty bad news. And there may lie part of the answer to the question that I sometimes ask my people here in Moberly, Missouri. We're having church tonight in about 3 hours, in fact. We'll have our Ascension Day service. But who else is having a church service tonight? Who else finds anything really to celebrate in the Ascension? And if the Ascension basically is a spatial moving away of the body of Christ and of the man, Jesus Christ, who is the one mediator between God and men, from us here in this world, so that he's kind of retreating behind, as it were, a heavenly bureaucracy, and you can only have access to him through that bureaucracy, or if it's just a matter of his absence from the scene, then no, it would not be very good news at all, and that may be the reason why you don't find a whole lot of people holding Ascension Day services to celebrate. But in fact, and I hope what we'll be talking about here for the balance of this hour, Todd, is that the Ascension is very good news indeed. It is part and parcel of the gospel of Jesus Christ for our salvation.
0: Now, it is obviously spoken of by several gospel writers, but it's also spoken of, and those are the familiar stories, Jesus raises his hands in blessing, he is parted from them, he is taken up into heaven, then hidden from their view by a bright cloud, angels attend his ascension and tell the disciples to do what he told them to go do and stop staring up in the sky. It's also spoken of
1: the end of Luke and the beginning of Acts. I mean, that's kind of the pivotal point. Luke begins Acts exactly on the note where he ended off the gospel.
0: It's also spoken of elsewhere.